0: and the resulting Trump economy are terrible politically for Donald Trump and the Republican Party. Last night in Maine was a great example. Leading up to the primary, you may have seen, there was a lot of hand-wringing, reasonable concern about the Democratic Senate candidate Graham Plattner, especially in the national media. Plattner, of course, not a perfect candidate. He's got more baggage than a lot of Democrats would prefer. But he has what voters clearly think is a strong message. He's centered his campaign around a narrative of personal redemption and progressive populism, as well as a posture of ironclad resistance towards the Trump administration. And all of this is taking place against a backdrop of what's going on in the country and the world and the state of Maine, where the material conditions aren't great. Donald Trump's big, ugly bill has been a nightmare for rural communities. I mean, Republicans knew it would be. They did it anyway. Hospitals in Maine are closing left and right. His reckless war with Iran, plus his tariffs, have made everything more expensive, especially the price of gas, which is up dramatically from this time a year ago. And Mainers, specifically rural Mainers in the northern part of the state, they have to drive a lot. Pretty spread out place. Last night, the confluence of all that paid off for Graham Plattner. After effectively running the state's incumbent Democratic governor, who was recruited by Chuck Schumer to be in this race, out of the race, Plattner won an overwhelming victory in the Senate primary. Right now, he's sitting at about 72% of the total vote, which is significant, right? There's a lot of talk. We were talking about it last night. People looking to see, was there some sort of breakdown in his support? Were people abandoning ship after the last few weeks of his campaign? But here's one statistic. He earned more raw votes than the last Democratic challenger to Republican Susan Collins got in her primary. When all is said and done, he will likely have a larger margin of victory as well against a much better known and better funded opponent. Now, of course, the general election race against Susan Collins will be very tough. She is a shrewd, formidable campaigner, decades in public office in Maine, a history of overperforming in that blue state. But the committee in charge of electing Republicans in the Senate has been clear-eyed that it thinks Plattner has a real shot at winning. They wrote in a memo today, "It is a fatal mistake to assume Plattner is too damaged to win." And sure, some of that is definitely fear-mongering to the base to help fundraise and to donors as well, big donors. But Republicans really are worried about Plattner's victory.
1: Is there a magic number in the scandalabra that would make you stop? Would it have to do with Nazis or putting upon women, perhaps underage women, but definitely women, not your wife of 2 years? Would it be that you're lying about, that you're insulting heroes, that you're not, he's not even fit to lick their combat boots? So I'd ask the Democrats, is power really worth that to you?
2: Yeah, watch that thug that's up in Maine. He's a thug. Yeah. And they're trying to make excuses for him. I mean, he's worse than any human being that's ever run for office, probably. I don't know him. I don't want to say bad, but I just look. I mean, nobody's ever had a record like that. And you'll have Schumer. He goes crazy over this or that or Epstein. This guy. Why are they talking about him? He said, well, we don't know, but this guy's got a rap sheet. I've never seen anything like it. He's a thug. I know thugs. I had to deal with thugs. I built a lot of buildings. I dealt with the toughest people on earth. I dealt with worse than thugs. This guy's a thug. He's a low-level thug. And he's running for to be a senator. Can you imagine if the Republicans had him?
1: Oh, my God.
2: How about if we had him, John? Yeah. So,
3: we don't let it happen.
2: I really believe it. If it meant losing the Senate, you would not let that happen. He's like a pig. I watched him a couple of times. He's like a pig. That's what he reminds me of. You know, I come up with good names for people. I don't want to stick him with that one, although I think pigs would be very upset about it.
0: There is so much there. I mean, the idea when he says, can you imagine we had him in the Senate? Like, that guy, Donald Trump, remember, went down and campaigned for Roy Moore? Remember when Roy Moore was running for Senate? And, there's also Donald Trump. I mean, that guy, the one who was talking, right? And look, we all know the score here. The idea of Donald Trump weighing in on someone's character is laughable. I mean, if there's anyone who's a candidate to be the worst person to run for public office in our lives, for me, it's Donald Trump. I could spend, probably the rest of the year reciting his character flaws. He's a proud serial philanderer. He's a guy who a porn star testified under oath, had an affair with her while his wife, Melania, was at home with her newborn child. He was convicted of multiple felonies for covering it up fraudulently. He denies it, of course. You can decide whether it's true. His first wife accused him of raping her. When he denied it, she tweaked her complaint by saying, quote, I felt violated. E. Jean Carroll came forward to say Donald Trump raped her in a department store dressing room. Trump called her a liar, and then she sued him for defamation when he called her a liar. And after a full trial, she won that trial. He bragged about groping women on a hot mic. He called women pigs and dogs. He says something execrable or disgusting or bigoted every single day. Oh, and today, the New York Times reported on the freakout behind the scenes of this administration over Trump's lengthy relationship with Jeffrey Epstein, whose jet Trump flew on at least 8 times, the guy that he wrote the birthday card to, although Trump says he didn't. We'll have more on that in a bit. But nothing, honestly, nothing could be a bigger gift to Democrats right now in that race than making this race a referendum on Donald Trump's character. Except with one exception, which is making it a referendum on Trump's economy. Gas prices are through the roof, and you think it's bad now, give it a month. Because experts are warning that supplies are dwindling. And despite what all the push notifications would lead you to believe, and we get them, it seemingly every day, that there's a deal around the corner, it sure doesn't look like there's a deal coming to end the war. We're 4 months into this, hasn't worked before, so it does not seem like the Strait of Hormuz is going to reopen anytime soon. In fact, the Iranian government announcing tonight that any ships will be fired upon if they try to cross. And the gas prices, of course, are causing a massive spike in inflation, as we saw today with the release of the latest consumer price index numbers for May. Look at this chart of the CPI from the New York Times. It tells a pretty clear story, right? The big spike in prices around 2021 and 2022, when the post-COVID supply shocks came together and Russia invaded Ukraine. And those were due to the factors entirely outside of Joe Biden's control. Like, he couldn't stop Putin from invading Ukraine. But then they peaked and they moved in the right direction at the end of Biden's term. And then what happened? That line shooting up right at the end, that is entirely unilaterally caused by one man and one man only, Donald Trump. I cannot say it enough. Most things that happen in an economy under the president are not just solely the president's fault. This is the rarest of exceptions. It's entirely on Trump. The irony being that Trump campaigned on lowering your prices on day one. It's the reason he became president. But in between naps and getting booed at basketball games and pool renovations and ballroom blueprints, he's managed to make everything more expensive. First, by, again, unilaterally, solely himself, implementing his illegal tariffs that cost hundreds of billions of dollars, and then starting a war of choice alongside Israel against Iran. And get this, those rising gas prices alone have effectively wiped out any real wage gains, meaning any growth in wages in real terms since Trump became president, are now gone. Trump, though, says everything's fine because we're just going to take the oil, I guess.
3: Are you concerned, Mr. President, about the latest inflation number which came out this morning? Could that be a...
4: No, I love it. The numbers were great. You know what I really love? I love the inflation. You know why? Because as soon as this war is over, you know, I can say it now. Something you didn't know. Do you know we've been taking out millions of barrels of oil? Nobody knows it. You know who doesn't know about it? Iran, until right now. We took out the other night 22 ships late at night with no lights because they don't have any radar because we blasted the crap out of it. We took out...
0: Okay, three things. First of all, as the Times reports, the secret mission to get oil through the strait was actually widely disclosed. Number two, the total amount that they say they got out through the strait was 100 million barrels. You know what that's equal to? 1 day's worth of global oil consumption. And three, I love the inflation. I love the inflation. I love the inflation. That is Donald Trump's message to voters ahead of November. That is why Republicans are worried about Graham Plattner, and they're worried about Roy Cooper in North Carolina and Sherrod Brown in Ohio and Mary Peltola in Alaska and James Tallarico in Texas. There's one outstanding contested primary in Michigan's Senate race, and there will be a nominee there soon. And Democrats feel as though they have the wind at their back because the material conditions in this country are not great right now. And not just the material conditions. People don't like the president, and they don't like the economy, and they don't like the direction the country's headed. And this election is taking place in that context with the president telling voters he loves inflation. John Lovett is co-host of Crooked Media's Pod Save America, and he joins me now. John, I feel like we are in such a post-gaffe society now. We all do this thing of like quaintly remembering the Howard Dean. I actually had this experience of like playing the Howard Dean thing to a younger person. Mm-hmm. We did this in the studio the other day, and they were like, wait, really? That's what made him drop out? But I do think I Love Inflation is the rare sort of thing that does actually maybe break through a bit. What do you think?
5: Yeah. If it weren't just also it's in a series of comments he's made about saying he's not taking the economy into account in his negotiations with Iran, the fact that he's spending all his time on the ballroom and going to basketball games and building arenas on the South Lawn of the White House. I do think we on the left do owe Trump an apology. It turns out the reflecting pool, not that bad. Okay. He got us on that one. But again, he's focused on all the wrong things. And so when he comes out there and says, I love inflation, he's confirming what everybody already thinks, which is that he is not paying attention to what people really care about. He's not doing what he promised to do. And he's distracted by everything other than focusing on getting the cost of living down. You know, Joe Biden pays dearly for inflation, in part because even when inflation comes down, right, that's the rate of change. The prices are still up. You could take that chart that you showed, and actually you could just show the prices ticking up and up and up and up. And so when a Democratic president or a Republican president, doesn't really matter, says, no, inflation's going to come down after the war is over. First of all, that's not necessarily true. Second, when's this thing going to end? 2 days ago, he said we were two to three days away. Now we're escalating. But even still, inflation can go down. The prices are still up.
0: Yes. That point is actually a really important one, I think, for all of this, right? Because, and again, it also, looking at that chart does remind you just how intense that shock was in 2021 and 22. I mean, in some ways, it's almost a miracle that the polling wasn't worse, I think, for Joe Biden. When I look at that chart, I think, oh, wow, 8% inflation. That point about the price level doesn't actually come down. And the reason I think that also matters is, that was the promise of Donald Trump. I mean, he said it because he's Donald Trump. And of course, he's not going to like say, I'm going to bring down the rate of change. I'm going to bring down inflation. He says prices will come down. And I do think that, you know, people that are obsessed with how economic statistics work understood that that's not going to happen and it can't happen in absent a recession. You wouldn't want that. But voters heard that prices were going to come down. They really did. That really was what a lot of people were voting for, like the actual price level to come down.
5: Yeah, you look, and you can hold Joe Biden responsible for inflation. You can maybe subscribe to the idea that stimulus overcorrected whatever the debate is about that. But Donald Trump added tariffs. Donald Trump launched a war in Iran. He is personally responsible for the fact that prices have gone up. He did it. He did the opposite of what he said he was going to do. And so when he says, I love inflation, whatever he's trying to say by it, it's like, do I think gaffes matter in the way they used to? No, I agree with you. It's just our brains have been broken. Donald, you know, the system isn't doing what it once did. Just we're all completely addled, and we accept so much that we used to not accept. But it matters in the sense that it is part of a longer term story that confirms people's worst notions of Donald Trump.
0: Yes. Yeah, I think that's right. And I think there's two things, right? The conditions matter the most, and what you say about them matters a little bit in terms of how people perceive those conditions. And I think this has been a theme for a while. He stopped pretending to care. I mean, that he just doesn't even pretend to care anymore. They like once in a while they can like schlep him somewhere to like sort of pretend to care for a very limited amount of time about farmers or whatever. But mostly he stopped pretending caring. And this is what the polling on the economy looks like. And again, you know, we all sort of know this, but he continually pulled pretty well on the economy until COVID, back in that economy, which was the first time that we got out of the Great Recession. We had we had real wage gains and relatively low inflation and tight labor markets. And, you know, he was plus 8 at this point the first time around. He's minus 34. Like, yes, gaffes don't matter. The posts, the Truth Social posts don't matter. I don't know how much the corruption matters, like in the end. But the one thing that always does matter is that, and that's where things are. And tonight, we're getting news that, like, we're now exchanging fire with Iran.
5: Right. It's just, you couldn't come up with a better plan to sabotage your presidency and the country than what he's been doing. So I'm glad to see it shows up in polls that it finally got him below 40%. But that's why you have people like Kellyanne Conway going out there trying to make the Graham Platner story about anything other than the kind of clear dissatisfaction people have with Donald Trump, and the fact that maybe not since the Iraq War, you have a Congress that is more deserving of being held accountable for the actions of the president.
0: Yeah, I think that's right. And I think that people, again, part of the downside of being the most outsized figure in American politics is you can't make the midterms anything other than a referendum on you, nor will he let them make it about anything other than
5: him. Could you imagine, what do you think would happen to your brain to go on television as someone who spent years defending Donald Trump and saying, how could anyone elect someone who insulted the troops and has these personal failings? Is power, what wouldn't you do for power? Like, I know we're beyond hypocrisy. I'm not trying to say that I'm actually not even mad. I can't even muster any anger about it. It's like, what happens to your soul that you can make yourself say these words? And just on the Grant Plattner thing too, like, yeah, Maine will decide whether or not they're willing to accept that this man has changed. But there's a lot of people comparing Trump and some of these Republicans, like whether it's Trump or Paxton, comparing Plattner to Trump or Paxton. They like Trump and Paxton because they're unrepentant assholes.
0: Yes.
5: The question
0: exactly
5: Democrats
0: right.
5: have is, right. is this right. man repentant enough to prove right. that he's become a better
0: exactly
5: person?
0: Exactly right.
5: Right. And I do think that's a distinction that people are losing in this.
0: All right, John Lovett, great to see you. Congrats on your nuptials. Haven't seen you since.
5: Oh, thank you.
0: Way to go. All right, be sure to check out John on Crooked on MS Now, a weekly series highlighting the best moments of the week from Crooked Media. 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
2: So I'm holding in my hands a document you basically never get to see. It's like a hidden treasure. And I think this document is the key to understanding the Trump Department, its Department of Justice, and its abuse of power. These are federal grand jury transcripts, and they are almost never released to the public, often to protect witnesses and to shield the innocent. It's important grand jury secrecy. These ones were. That's why we had them. It was an exceptional step that was ordered by a judge because of gross misconduct by Trump DOJ prosecutors. These grand jury transcripts, which is what these are from a case against the so-called Broadview 6. You might remember this. Last fall, there were hundreds of protesters that demonstrated at the Broadview ICE detention facility outside Chicago. They were part of a crowd that confronted a vehicle reportedly carting away a detainee, and the protesters were met with force by federal agents. That included then-congressional candidate Kat Abgazella, who was thrown hard to the ground by agents twice.
3: ICE came in and tried to drive the car through us. They almost ran someone over. We did not move. We stood strong. And that's when they brought out the pepper balls. That's when they brought out the tear gas. I got shot in the leg like six times, but that's nothing compared to what some other people experienced.
2: After that protest, after she was thrown to the ground by federal agents, federal prosecutors then announced that they had gotten grand jury indictments against six of the protesters, including then-congressional candidate Abgazella, who, as you just saw, was thrown to the ground. And they were indicted on felony conspiracy charges for blocking an ICE vehicle. Conspiracy charges. But then last month, the U.S. attorney for Chicago, Andrew Boutros, abruptly dropped all the charges. And the apparent reason is this, are the papers I'm holding in my hand. Transcripts of conversations that DOJ prosecutors had with the grand jurors before they voted to charge the Broadview 6. Conversations those prosecutors tried to redact when the judge in the case asked to review them. Because what they appear to show is U.S. attorneys manipulating grand jurors in a grossly unethical fashion and abusing the system, violating rules to get charges against Trump critics. So, for instance, the first time they tried to indict the Broadview 6 last October, one grand juror asked a common sense question. If the ICE agent driving the vehicle was afraid of running over people, isn't the right thing to do to stop? Assistant U.S. Attorney Sherry Mecklenburg responded, well, didn't you hear the testimony that he said he was afraid to stop because he was afraid they were going to break the windows and pull him out and he would be injured? Elsewhere, she improperly suggested her evidence was stronger than it was. This is a big no-no. You can't what's called vouch in front of a grand jury. You're not allowed to be like, trust me, right? This is like a red line. So she then tells the jurors, I would never ask you to charge somebody if I didn't think there was probable cause. That is basically textbook vouching. It's the example you learn as a prosecutor you're not supposed to do. Now, get this. Ultimately, that grand jury did not vote to charge anybody. So the following week, the prosecutors presented their case again to most of the same grand jurors. And just 9 minutes into that presentation, one of those jurors asked, aren't you actually presenting, are you actually presenting any new actual facts or just a different viewpoint on your side? When Mecklenburg, the assistant U.S. attorney, asked that juror if they had an open mind, they responded, quote, I heard this case like last week and I thought it was a crock of shit then and I still think it is. The transcript shows Mecklenburg excused that juror and just kept going on with the presentation. But she doesn't get to do that. Only a judge gets to remove grand jurors. And think about this. If prosecutors can do that, if they can just eject jurors, they can just remove no votes until they get an indictment. And that is exactly what it looks like prosecutors were trying to do here. So last week, after the judge in the case, April Perry, finally reviewed the unredacted transcripts. Keep in mind, she's not in the room. There's no judge in the room, right? It's just the prosecutor and the grand jurors. So when she finally gets the transcripts and she reviews them, she said she was, quote, incredibly shocked by what she discovered, adding, I have never seen the types of prosecutorial behavior before a grand jury that I saw in those transcripts. Inflating the strength of their evidence to grand jurors, vouching, gaslighting them, removing those that don't buy into their narrative, all in the service of what sure looks like an overtly political prosecution. Trump's lawyers are forced to take these steps in hopes of sneaking some phony charges past a jury of one's peers. And you know what? A lot of grand juries haven't been buying it. Remember, they tried to indict the guy who threw a turkey sandwich at ICE in D.C. Grand jury said no. They tried to charge anti-ICE protesters in L.A. Grand jury said no. They tried to indict another protester for assaulting an agent. Grand jury said no three times. They tried to charge New York Attorney General Tish James with mortgage fraud. A grand jury said no. As the Lawfare blog put it, it is nearly unheard of for a grand jury to fail even once to return an indictment known as a no-true bill. I'll add, it is even rarer to hear about a no-true bill happening unless reporters get a tip. And yet, Trump's federal prosecutors keep racking them up because the everyday citizens impaneled on grand juries are increasingly presiding over nonsensical arguments and prosecutions out of the Trump DOJ. Even then, they still do manage to get charges from some grand juries, charges that eventually get dropped when they fly in the face of the facts, like their claims that the kidnapped, deported, and rescued immigrant Kilmar Grego Garcia was a violent gang member. That case dismissed last month. Or Miramar Martinez, the Chicago woman shot five times by ICE agents last year. Feds initially charged her with ramming an ICE vehicle, then dropped those charges after the ICE agent who was involved sent texts boasting of the shooting. So what went on with the grand juries in those cases, right? The ones where they did get indictments. Or what about the indictment of James Comey for seashells on a beach, for taking a picture of seashells? It's virtually impossible to know, right? We don't know what the prosecutor said to the grand jurors. No one really knows. The judge doesn't know. Just the jurors and the prosecutor, and they're sworn to secrecy. The system is by design a black box. But get this, Comey's lawyers, you know what they're trying to do right now? They are seeking the grand jury transcripts in that case. In no small part because what we now have learned from the transcripts in the Broadview 6 grand juries. Proceedings that show federal prosecutors just outright violating due process, engaging in the kind of misconduct that no DOJ in our lifetime would have tolerated before Donald Trump turned the department into a personal.
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1: This is the sound of Claire cooking dinner at home. And that's the sound of a fraud alert from Wells Fargo flagging a charge for a pricey restaurant in Paris. 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Two taps later, Claire says nope to the charge and Wells Fargo is on the case. However you make money work, Wells Fargo can work with that.
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11: Donald Trump has set the date, June 19th. That is when his loyalist stooge Bill Pulte will take over as the acting director of National Intelligence. Pulte, who also heads the Federal Housing Finance Agency, has no experience in intelligence or national security. There's only one reason that he's gotten this extremely important big job, and it's because more than any other single figure, except possibly Todd Blanche, Pulte has abused his office, and possibly broken laws, to target Trump's critics and even dissenters, digging through people's mortgage documents, apparently, to gin up pretextual cases against people like New York State Attorney General Letitia James and Federal Reserve Governor Lisa Cook and California Senator Adam Schiff. So what might Pulte do with the power of 18 U.S. intelligence agencies behind him? Well, Trump hasn't exactly been shy about this. He already gave us a clue when he announced that one of Pulte's first tasks at DNI will be to investigate so-called rigged elections. In other words, Pulte will use the power of the nation's intelligence apparatus to push the big lie, just as the country is conducting elections that will determine control of Congress. Joining me now is one of the Trump critics that Pulte has gone after, Senator Adam Schiff, Democrat of California, and a member of Judiciary Committee. Senator, I haven't gotten a chance to talk to you since this was announced, Bill Pulte, and I've asked multiple people this. So I'm asking to you, what was your reaction when you saw Donald Trump say that this man was going to be the acting head of national intelligence?
2: I was struck by just how in your face it is. Here he picks somebody with absolutely no national security experience, someone who is disliked both within the administration and in Congress. And he's like, I dare you to try to stop me. The only qualification I care about in this position or any other is, will he do my bidding? And the president gives it all away. He says he wants Pulte there to look into what he calls falsely the rigged election or rigged elections. And it's important for people to realize the director of national intelligence has no elections remit when it comes to domestic elections. At most, you could say that they're looking at foreign malign influence in our elections, but that's not what he's being appointed to do. In fact, the parts of the intelligence community that are supposed to focus on foreign powers interfering in our elections have been shut down by this administration.
11: Right.
2: So, no, he wants Pulte to do the same thing that Tulsi Gabbard was doing, go on raids of ballot boxes in Georgia, or tell intelligence agencies to rewrite their conclusions to suit the president's objectives, or to misuse secret government data to weaponize it against the president's enemies. Those are his only qualifications, which obviously are no qualifications at all.
11: Or try to do or engage in the kind of activities that we're seeing from the man who's essentially the acting U.S. attorney in Los Angeles. You worked, of course, in the U.S. attorney's office, who has been basically going on Glenn Beck's podcast to tell people that you should send him your tips about voter fraud and announcing that there will be prosecutions in a few months about this. I mean, as someone that worked in that in the U.S. attorney's office, like, what is your reaction to watching this official of the Justice Department conduct himself in this way, again, when the votes are still being counted?
2: It's horrifying. That was my old office, the Central District of California. I spent almost 6 years there. It was a totally apolitical office. You couldn't tell when the president was a Democrat or Republican. But this guy, Bill Assayle, has made it just a partisan job to go after, you know, any of the president's objectives and misuse the office. You started earlier with a segment about the Broadview investigation in Chicago and how grand juries are turning down Trump prosecutors, Trump U.S. attorneys. Well, Bill Assayle has gone into the grand jury with similar immigration cases and been refused by grand juries so often that behind his back in the office, they call him No Bill Assayle. Because he's turned down so often. And, you know, the tragic reality is it's driven about a quarter to a third of the prosecutors to leave the office. There's been a terrible drain of experienced prosecutors. And now you have the specter of the, not the U.S. attorney, because he couldn't get confirmed, but the first assistant, because the top two positions are unfilled, basically making a plea to the public, please send me evidence. I'm asserting there's fraud. We don't have evidence of it, but please send me something. I need to make the boss happy.
11: You have been one of numerous Democratic senators pushing for a war powers resolution to pass in the Senate. There's one that passed in the House to essentially require a vote on whether to continue the war. One of the arguments that the administration has made is that there's a ceasefire. So there's no more war to be restrained by resolution, of course. In the last day, we have been striking Iranian targets. We're striking them apparently right now in the last few hours. There's also reporting from Iranian state media that has appeared to be confirmed by the visual investigations team at the Times, or at least they believe it's credible, that we hit two drinking water facilities in Iran. Analysis satellite images suggest Iranian water facility. I mean, that seems to me, if true, a grave violation of the laws of war. What's your reaction?
2: Well, the ceasefire argument that the administration is making is just patently absurd. First of all, the ceasefire is mostly observed in the breach Iran shot down one of our helicopters. We're attacking sites in Iran. Some may be legitimate, others may be completely illegitimate and violations of the laws of war. But there is no ceasefire. And in terms of the War Powers Act, certainly no cessation of hostilities, no removal of our forces as required by that act after 60 days. We're over 100 days now. So we actually got some of the early procedural steps undertaken in the Senate. We passed a resolution to move the bill out of committee. We have another vote that will be coming up, I hope, soon to pass that, to bring up the actual resolution, and I hope pass that as well. But also bear in mind, Chris, we've asked for the legal opinion justifying all this. What are the arguments that they're using? What are the targets that they think are legitimate? And this is the first opinion they're withholding, not just from the public, but from the Congress itself. We can't even see it in closed classified session. I'm demanding that that be released and joined by a great many of my Democratic colleagues. We obviously want to see what their arguments are, but the ones they're making in public are palpably inadequate.
11: Yeah, one of your colleagues, Tim Kaine, was noting that the legal rationale for the strikes on boats in the Caribbean, as dubious as may be, they have at least furnished to the Senate. That is not the case with the legal rationale for this war. Senator Adam Schiff of California, thank you much, sir.
2: Thank you.
11: Still to come, a damning new report on the White House effort to cover up the Epstein files. Congressman Raja Krishnamurti joins me next.
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11: In some of the most important moments of modern American history, presidents of the United States have gathered their teams in the Situation Room, secure, heavily monitored command center beneath the White House, equipped to help presidents make decisions relating to war and peace. It was a centerpiece of high-stakes U.S. decision-making in the 1980s, when the Reagan administration was responding to violence in the Middle East, and right after the 9/11 attacks, during the 2011 raid to kill Osama bin Laden, and again, more recently, when, quote, the president's top advisors gathered in a series of Situation Room meetings as they struggled to contain a scandal engulfing Donald Trump himself, the Jeffrey Epstein files. We know this thanks to new reporting in the New York Times, adapted from a forthcoming book titled Regime Change, Inside the Imperial Presidency of Donald Trump. Times reporters Maggie Haberman and Jonathan Swan interviewed more than 1,000 people close to Trump and Trump himself over the past 3 years to report out the story of Trump's second term in office so far. They recount a moment in the Situation Room last July when, quote, Vice President J.D. Vance appeared panicked to others in the room about the way the subject of Epstein was already dividing the MAGA coalition. He floated to colleagues an extraordinary PR gambit that the White House enlist Tucker Carlson to interview Epstein's longtime girlfriend and co-conspirator Ghislaine Maxwell in prison, reasoning that, quote, it might help the president if Maxwell was willing to state that Trump had not been part of any wrongdoing with Epstein. The reporting also highlights Trump's lies about his relationship with Epstein. Despite Trump's repeated claims in 2024, he had never been on Epstein's plane. Remember, he said that a lot. In 2020, email released in the Epstein files, quote, a federal prosecutor told a colleague that Trump had flown on Epstein's private jet far more than anyone knew. Flight records in the file showed at least 8 trips between 1993 and 1996, sometimes with his second wife, Marla Maples, sometimes with his children. In response to the Times' request for comment, a White House spokesperson, quote, repeated Trump's claims that he was innocent in all Epstein-related matters, insisting that Trump has done more for Epstein's victims than anyone before him. Congressman Roger Krishnamurti is a Democrat of Illinois who sits on the Oversight Committee. In that capacity, he has attended recent congressional interviews with people associated with late sex offender Jeffrey Epstein. Congressman Krishnamurti joins me now. Congressman, I think anyone who has watched this unfold from the outside gets the sense, the strong sense, that they are desperately trying to cover things up. But we do have a new insight into reporting about just the lengths they went to do that. What do you feel like you've learned from that reporting and from your role on the Oversight Committee?
24: Well, number one, you're absolutely right. The White House is engaged in a cover-up, and Todd Blanche has been the architect of that cover-up. And I think that article does a good job of kind of laying out all the ways in which Todd Blanche, tried to protect his client, not the people of the United States, not the survivors of the Epstein sex trafficking scandal, but it was Donald Trump. And so he went and interviewed Ghislaine Maxwell, giving her a platform to proclaim her bogus claims of innocence. And in return, she basically did two things. She basically allowed the world to believe that Donald Trump is completely exonerated, which is another very questionable claim. And she was allowed to basically be transferred to a low security prison. And so this was yet another kind of instance of, I believe, a cover up in action, as detailed in that particular article.
11: There have been a series of interviews have been conducting. Most recently, I believe you conducted one with Bill Gates. There have been a number of people have been called before the Oversight Committee. Can you just tell me about what that interview was like?
24: Yes. You're talking about the Bill Gates interview. Is that what I just cut out for a second?
11: Yep.
24: It was surreal. I mean, basically for 6 or 7 hours, Bill Gates, basically said that the primary purpose of his meetings with Jeffrey Epstein was to raise money for his charities. And, you know, basically the question was, why did it take 14 meetings for you to decide that Jeffrey Epstein was not going to be donating anything to your charities? And here's your wife saying that she thought that Jeffrey Epstein was the devil incarnate the first time she met him. And so, you know, that was kind of the tension that kind of I felt throughout this particular deposition, which is his trying to distance himself from Jeffrey Epstein, but the emails and the text messages and the pictures revealing a very different particular relationship between them.
11: You know, there's a widespread view that that something is being hidden. And that's been a view for a long time. And I think there's some people who argue that nothing that could be done could ever get people to stop believing that. Others could argue that the way this administration

0: Here's the polling on this. 75% of people agree that the government is hiding information specifically about Epstein's clients. Are you in that 75% as someone who's as close to this as anyone?
1: Yes. First of all, you don't have to look further than the fact that there's 3 to 3.5 million pages of documents that have been withheld. Another big issue, which I've kind of repeatedly talked about, is there's $1.5 billion worth of wire transactions that have been documented in what are called suspicious activity reports that have yet to be disclosed by the Treasury Department because Scott Bessent won't allow it. And so we're not able to follow the money. I think the public is reasonably and rightfully skeptical that the information has not been allowed to come out. And finally, we have, you know, 1,000 girls who are now middle-aged women who have yet to receive a single measure of justice, despite the ghastly abuse that they suffered at the hands of Maxwell, Ghislaine, and I think many, many others who may be in our midst preying on girls and women today.
0: One thing that jumped out at me about that New York Times reporting where we started was a lot of these discussions, again, according to this reporting that are happening even in the Situation Room, are about, like, should we put this out or not? Should we try to keep this back? I mean, that is the substance of these meetings, you know, is talking about specific documents in the files. And I'm just curious how that strikes you, because obviously it seems to all of us like they have been having those discussions, and it seems like they're withholding things, and they are to this point withholding 3.5 million files. But when you read that, it really does lead you to believe that there's a reason that they're withholding those files.
1: 100%. Look, the reason why they were in the Situation Room wasn't because of a national security crisis. It was a political crisis for one person, and that was Donald Trump. That's why they were there. And so every question, every conversation that happened in that Situation Room is detailed in this article, is all about how do we protect Donald Trump from the consequences of his personal actions with regard to Donald Trump, with regard to Jeffrey Epstein. And I think that that's how this unfortunately should be viewed in terms of their response. And that's why, you know, people are going to keep pushing. And that's why, by the way, a large part of even the MAGA coalition is so upset with Donald Trump.
0: Congressman Roger Krishnamurthy, that coalitional fracture is very apparent in the reporting as well. Thank you for your time.
1: Thank you.
0: Stay tuned. In just a few minutes, Jen Psaki will be speaking with the newly minted Maine Democratic Senate nominee, Graham Plattner, after his victory last night. We'll be right back.
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6: That is All In on this Wednesday night. The briefing with Jen Psaki starts right now. Good evening, Jen.
7: All right, Chris, I feel like we've been trying to untangle Trump's words for many years now. But when he says, I love the inflation, I was thinking, does he not know what inflation is? Is that possible? Has he just been using the word inflation for years and doesn't know the meaning of it?
6: The phrase we always use is like a lame attempt at a Jedi mind trick. Like, he really thinks that if you tell people, like, everything's going great, you know, there's a positive power of positive thinking sort of thing, bludgeoning people with repetition, that you can just change reality. And, yeah. You know, he did that during COVID. He's doing that now. Like, I think it's that mostly.
7: It's like, I'm a handsome devil who helped the economy and ended the war, everyone.
6: Exactly. The war's over. Exactly. That's another example.
7: There we go. Well, another day in paradise. Anyway, Chris, I'll see you tomorrow. Have a good night.
6: All right. See you tomorrow.
7: Okay. So to that point, I mean, every single day, it feels like we are all reminded of what is at stake in American politics right now, of why control of the House and control of the Senate too actually matters. And today there was an avalanche of events that should put those stakes into very clear focus for everyone. Because tonight, the U.S. launched a new wave of strikes against Iran. U.S. Central Command announced on X that at 5:15 Eastern time, they launched strikes on multiple targets in Iran at the commander-in-chief's direction. Now, this is the second time in as many days that Trump has ordered strikes on Iran during what is supposed to be a ceasefire. And Iranian state media is now saying that they will target any ship that attempts to pass through the Strait of Hormuz. Now, it's also been more than 100 days since Trump launched this war of choice and more than 90 days since he first declared victory in that war he launched. And just to put kind of a little fine point on it, CNN estimates that Trump has claimed the U.S. and Iran were on the verge of a peace deal at least 38 times since the war began. 38 times. All while the Strait of Hormuz remains closed, all while gas prices remain above $4 a gallon. And now the U.S. is once again in open conflict with Iranian forces. Now, at the same time, Trump's handling of the economy seems to be going from bad to worse. Today, we got the news that inflation has reached a 3-year high, thanks in part to Trump's war. The president was asked about the rising prices Americans are facing, and it turns out, well, he's not worried about it. In fact, as I was just talking with Chris about, he's thrilled.
8: We can
1: concerned, Mr. President, about the latest inflation number which came out this morning? Could that be a...
3: No, I love it. The numbers were great. You know what I really love? I love the inflation.
7: The highest inflation in 3 years? He loves it. He couldn't have asked for better news. And while Trump doesn't seem to think higher prices are worth worrying about, or maybe he doesn't understand what inflation is, today we learned just what this administration does consider a crisis worthy of their attention. A bombshell new report today in the New York Times details how top Trump officials spent multiple days starting last summer meeting in the Situation Room trying to figure out how to deal with the political fallout from their botched handling of the Epstein files. Now, that reporting includes a number of completely bananas details, including how the guy who is next in line to the presidency, yes, Manchurian J.D. Vance, proposed asking Tucker Carlson to bail them out by interviewing Epstein's co-conspirator Ghislaine Maxwell. One official described one of the Situation Room meetings as surreal after the whole thing devolved into a lengthy discussion about nipples. Again, this is a meeting that took place in the part of the White House where Barack Obama watched the strike that killed Osama bin Laden. And Trump's team used it to talk about nipples, which tells you kind of everything you need to know. And I'm going to have much more on that reporting later on this hour and talk to Robert Garcia as well. But meanwhile, Trump seems to be giving the bulk of his attention to other things he cares more about, like, say, holding a cage match, MMA fight on the White House lawn to celebrate his 80th birthday this weekend. Because nothing says Rome is burning like building a big, heinous coliseum to overshadow the seat of America's democratic government. He's also spending his time, well, falling asleep on live TV while attending an NBA championship game between the Knicks and the Spurs. There he is on the left. Yep, seems very sleepy to me. And there's no comfort any of us can actually even take in the people he has put in charge of the government while he nods off. He's appointed a 38-year-old hatchet man and real estate nepo baby to be in charge of America's intelligence community, despite the fact that he has zero experience for that job. And this week we learned that guy is going to officially assume his new role next Friday. And Trump has officially nominated his personal attorney to be the next permanent head of the Justice Department. Perhaps it's because Trump liked the way Todd Blanche handled all of those, well, sensitive nipple conversations in the Situation Room. Who knows? May have been a factor. We don't know. Meanwhile, Congress continues to hand this administration more and more and more power. Today, Trump signed the Republican-backed bill to give $70 billion more dollars of taxpayer money to ICE and Border Patrol, the agencies carrying out his cruel deportation agenda when they aren't busy shooting American citizens in the streets. And all of this is a huge, enormous reminder of why control of Congress matters. Because Mike Johnson and Trump's other minions in Congress are not going to grow spines in the next 6 months. And the only way for Trump and the circle around him to be held accountable is if Democrats have control of the branch of government that conducts oversight, that issues subpoenas and confirms presidential nominees or doesn't confirm them. And Donald Trump knows that, too, which is why he spent part of his time in the Oval Office today ranting about the Democratic nominees for U.S. Senate in the upcoming election. And he seemed to be focused on one candidate in particular. Now, Graham Platner, the populist oysterman who won the Democratic nomination last night to take on Susan Collins in Maine, Trump was quite focused on him. Here's just a little of what Trump had to say about Platner.
3: Yeah, watch that thug that's up in Maine. He's a thug. He's a thug. I know thugs. I had to deal with thugs. I built a lot of buildings. I dealt with worse than thugs. This guy's a thug. He's a low-level thug. But this is a thug. You know, he's not a businessman at all. His parents supported him. The guy's a loser. Other than that, he might be very nice.
7: The woman in white behind him finds it very funny, but that is Trump's new line of attack against Graham Platner. He's a thug. The kind of thug who, wait for it, needs help from his parents to start a business, as thugs do. I'm not sure that's the angle I would take, but sure, go for it. Trump is clearly worried about the Senate. He's clearly worried about Graham Platner. He's clearly worried about James Tallarico, we talked about too. And he's not the only one. Today, NBC obtained a memo from the Republican Party's Senate election team warning Republican donors that despite a series of controversies dogging Platner, he's still currently leading Susan Collins in the polls. It comes as Plattner released his first general election campaign ad today, focused on how he will take on what he calls the Epstein class in Washington. The ad builds on a message he debuted last night in his victory speech, in which he promised to earn the trust of voters who are concerned about controversies from his past.
8: Redemption is not just some simple or easy destination. It's a journey. I've made mistakes in my life, mistakes that I regret, that I live with, and that I continue to learn from. And I'm still far from perfect. But every day I wake up and I try to be a little bit better and a little bit kinder than I was the day before. And if you give me the chance, I will be a senator for the people who cannot afford to buy a senator.
7: Joining me now is Graham Plattner, the Democratic nominee for U.S. Senate in Maine. You've had quite a 24 hours. You're clearly under Donald Trump's skin. You could see that. We played a sample of that. I think he called you a thug, I don't even know, repeatedly today. We played some of it. And he said you are, quote, the worst than any human being that's ever run for office, probably. What'd you think when you heard that?
9: Well, coming from certainly the worst person to have ever run for office, I take it as an immense compliment.
7: What is it? I mean, it must feel pretty ludicrous to be lectured, to your point, by this president over morality.
9: Yeah, it's at the end of the day, it just comes down to the fact that Donald Trump knows that I'm going to go to the United States Senate to try to hold him and all of his corrupt cronies accountable. That's the entire point of this. I mean, we are building something up here in Maine that's going to allow us to retake the Senate for Democrats, but also retake the Senate with Democrats who really want to get in a fight. At the end of the day, these people have... What is happening?
7: We can still hear you. Go ahead.
9: Oh, you can. Sorry. For some reason, my computer went to sleep. Give me 1 second. We're going to rebuild, or we're going to retake the Senate with Democrats whose focus is not just getting back into power, but getting back into power so we can wield it. We have to hold these people accountable. Donald Trump knows that we're going to, and he now is doing what he does, which is essentially, I think, throw temper tantrums, which is still probably the most embarrassing thing to see from the President of the United States.
7: I mean, him questioning your morality is quite rich. You now are in the general election, though, and there's a lot that's going to come your way. You've obviously had to already answer for a number of controversies in your past. We've talked about a number of them on the show in the past, including the Nazi tattoo, the past comments on Reddit, allegations about the way you treated women you dated in the past, and allegations about sexting other women while you were married. And as you're part of this path forward is you really got to get the full Democratic Party behind you, too. And there are some sitting Democratic senators who still don't seem satisfied with how you've addressed these controversies. I mean, Senator Mark Kelly said today you've got things to explain. Senator Peter Welch said you still have work to do. Obviously, Democratic voters in Maine were satisfied with how you've handled all of this. But what do you say to comments like those from people that, as you said, you might be working hand in hand with next year to hold people to account, to get legislation passed?
9: At the end of the day, I am running to represent the people of Maine. That is who I'm beholden to. That is who I am taking direction from, and that is who I feel like I need to be accountable to. And I have gone all over the state of Maine for the past 9 months. I've made myself very accessible to people in every single corner of this state. People come to town halls. We've held 83 of them. We don't screen questions. People can just ask me anything directly, and I am always honest and open in my answers. And I very much think it's important to talk about the fact that human beings go through transitions in life, that if you're going to believe in politics of change, you have to believe in the ability of people to change. And for me, talking about my transition from my military service to my struggles after coming home to coming back to Maine, finding community, getting very involved, falling in love, starting a business, really being able to find fulfillment and joy, that's a story I want to tell. And I've been out telling it for the past 9 months. And, you know, last night, I think the voters in Maine said that they were very satisfied with my answers. And they're who I feel accountable to.
7: Yeah, of course, because you're running to represent them. I think now that you're in a general election, though, you have to appeal to independents, certainly Republicans, which I know you've been trying to do through the course of the campaign already. There's been, NBC had this report today, one Republican strategist involved in Senate campaigns told NBC News that the party is going to hold back its opposition research file on you until a deadline for you to take yourself off the ballot passes out of fear that the Democrats will Biden you, as they called it, referring to, of course, Joe Biden's withdrawal in the middle of the campaign under pressure from Democrats. As you're looking to this next period, you know there's going to be more coming at you. Has your campaign, and this is, I'm just putting my own campaign operative hat on here, has your campaign been working to figure out what an opposition file with any additional allegations might have in it? Do you know that on your end? Have you thought about it?
9: Oh, I've thought about it extensively. I mean, here's the thing. I've lived my life. I was there the whole time. Much of the allegations that have come out as of late are literally just lies. And so, you know, I don't really, they've already gotten to the point where they're moving into just making things up. And if we're already there, I don't know what else they're going to make up, because I don't know what's going around in the very weird minds of Republican operatives. I do know, having been there for my entire life, that while I've certainly not been perfect, and I certainly have had my struggles, the stuff that I've talked about, everything I've been open with, that's it. I'm an open book. People know, frankly, more about my personal life than I think they've known about most candidates. And this honestly just sounds like the Republicans trying to, I guess, scare me or something, which is very rich coming from a bunch of people who, quite frankly, I don't think they don't have an ounce of spine. And so the idea that they're going to try to scare me out of this race is rather laughable.
7: That's certainly what they're trying to do. And even that threat of trying to Biden you, as they're calling it, is certainly part of that. This is just my last question. I'm going to ask you just about kind of what opposition research you've done on yourself, because this is what scares people a little bit, even though I know the Democrats in Maine have made a decision and they voted to make you the nominee. Have you gone through, I don't want to relitigate much of what you've already answered over the last several days, but after we learned about those text messages you were sending to other women, my first thought as an old campaign hand again was, I'd want to go back and kind of know what I wrote, what you wrote, and what people might have in their hands. I know you've said you're not concerned about that, but it's really about what other people are concerned about. Have you gone through? Do you know what could be out there from those text messages?
9: You know, of course I know. I sent them years ago. I know what happened. My wife knows what happened. It was long before I ran for United States Senate, and it was earlier in our marriage. You know, the funny thing is, the only reason that that story exists is because we did what we thought was the right thing. We entrusted someone on the campaign team with information about our past. We were very upfront about everything in our lives. That person then went and made up more about it and tried to get that story in the newspapers and finally got the New York Times to run it. So, we did oppo research. That's literally why that story came out, ironically.
7: Yeah, well, it is about texts you sent. I understand what you're saying about sharing information with a staffer and how it was revealed, but it is about texts you sent. Let's talk about the path forward, because part of your job now is also, as we've talked about a little bit already, uniting the party behind you. And you mentioned Governor Janet Mills purposefully, I'm sure, last night when you gave your speech last night. She didn't mention you, even though she did a statement. Have you reached out to her? Have you talked to her? Do you want her to campaign with you?
9: Yes, I've reached out. We have not yet connected, but I'm certainly looking forward to sitting down and talking about how we bring everyone together. Look, at the end of the day, beating Susan Collins needs to be the priority of every Democrat in Maine and, quite frankly, Democrats across the country. There are very few paths to a blue Senate that do not go through the state of Maine. We have an opportunity right now because Susan Collins has really failed in maintaining a charade that she kept going for so many years about her kind of how she's a moderate. She was going to stand up for women's rights. She would be a kind of maverick who would stand up to her party. She's not doing any of that. She's certainly not doing it with the Trump administration. She needs to go. And because of this moment, we need to seize it. And to me, that needs to be the focus. And I am very much looking forward to working with anybody in the party and outside the party who wants to build the movement that's going to allow us to retake this seat for Democrats and take control in the Senate. I will say, we need help doing it. You can go to grantforsenate.com and donate. We can definitely use it. We're up against a lot of outside money at the moment. Republican super PACs are spending millions every week against us. But we're going to keep going out every single day and talking to voters across the state and continuing to build the coalition that took us to victory last night, which I'm very, very proud of, and very proud of all the people across the state of Maine who took part in this and are going to continue to take part in this movement.
7: I'm sure the last couple of weeks have been very difficult for you and for your wife. Answering questions about your past and things you feel are in the past is very difficult, but I know it's been difficult on your wife, too. I think we all watched that video, which was heart-wrenching, that your wife put out. I was watching last night the speech that you gave and the time before, and when you were walking out on the stage with your wife last night, I just wonder what was going through your mind. We all saw that moment. We're showing on our screen. She's kind of rubbing your back. And if you could share anything she said to you last night about that moment when you clinched the nomination and you were about to go out there on stage.
9: Well, if I'm going to be honest, we mostly were just chuckling about how surreal all this is. I mean, it is until August of last year, Amy and I were very much just living a very small, normal life here in Sullivan. And I was running the oyster farm. She was running the business side of things. And I mean, that was kind of what we were doing. And we had no vision of something like this ever existing in our future. And so to walk out on that stage, knowing that we have built something that's really unique. I mean, nothing of this scale or size has ever even existed in the history of politics here in the state of Maine. And you know, for us, it's we have little moments where we have to pinch ourselves and realize that this is actually working. And we're very lucky that we get to do it together.
7: Anyone who was watching that speech, and we played the whole thing last night, saw some lines you've used before, some lines about attacks you're going to have against your opponent, Susan Collins. You also have your first ad out today, which is focused on the Epstein class. We've heard Ro Khanna and John Ossoff and others use that same term. Why do you think that works? And why do you think people in Maine and perhaps in Georgia and other states really resonate with that?
9: Well, because it's the perfect encapsulation of what everybody knows already to be true, which is that there is a class of people in our society who are unaccountable, who live above the rules, who can even engage in some of the most depraved, horrific acts and not face consequences merely because they have money and access to power. The reason that I bring it up, the reason that we have it in the ad, I have been talking about this to all my buddies and friends for the past year. Like, it's what I hear about at the boat launch. It's what we talk about when we're, frankly, even out on the water. It's what you overhear when you're sitting at a bar having a beer. That's what we're talking about down here, because everybody sees that this is an example of a system that we all kind of knew existed. We all knew that there was this element of our society that lived above everything else. But to see it so blatant and so clear, and then to watch the existing power structures continue to not hold anyone to account, continue to try to keep it bottled up, to keep it covered up and under wraps. I mean, we just saw reporting today that the Trump administration was panicking about how to keep the whole thing a secret. And that's because, of course, they and their friends are in this thing. Everybody knows what's going on. And pointing out that there is this class of folks who are able to engage in this kind of behavior with Jeffrey Epstein and then be able to like have all this, frankly, data and evidence that no one ever looked into. I think that just really speaks to the frustration and the disillusionment of a lot of us down here in the real world, because we know it's happening. And with the Epstein class and with the Epstein files, we can see it so glaringly.
7: And Bill Gates being able to hire a lawyer who was formerly on the committee staff that launched the investigation is really a summary of it all. Graham Plattner, thank you for being here, answering my questions.
9: Thanks a lot, Jen. Appreciate it.
7: Okay, that is all a perfect segue, because this was the story in the New York Times, inside the White House freakout over the Epstein files, which he just referenced. I talked about it at the beginning of the show. And believe me, the Tucker Carlson interviewing Ghislaine Maxwell idea and the nipple convo and the Situation Room story are just the tip of the iceberg on that one. Congressman Robert Garcia is standing by, and he joins me next.
2: 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And that's the sound of a fraud alert from Wells Fargo flagging a charge for a pricey restaurant in Paris. Considering Claire isn't in Paris right now, that seemed odd to the bank and to Claire. Two taps later, Claire says nope to the charge and Wells Fargo is on the case. However you make money work, Wells Fargo can work with that.
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9: We've suspected for a long time that Todd Blanche had an ulterior motive when he made the highly unusual decision last summer to personally interview Ghislaine Maxwell. As Jeffrey Epstein's partner in crime, Maxwell was and still is serving a 20-year sentence for sex trafficking and conspiracy. And people like that don't typically get high-profile visits from top DOJ officials, especially not from a sitting deputy attorney general. But when you consider that Blanche's last job was defense attorney to Donald Trump, it makes a lot more sense because his interview with Maxwell sounded less like an effort to find the facts and much more like an attempt to clear Trump's name.
10: What did you observe as far as President Trump and his relationship with you or Mr. Epstein? Did you ever observe President Trump receive a massage? When's the last time you think you saw in person President Trump? Did you ever hear Mr. Epstein or anybody say that President Trump had done anything inappropriate with masseuses or with anybody in your world? Do you remember one way or the other whether President Trump submitted a letter for his 50th birthday?
9: I mean, it certainly felt like Blanche was prodding Maxwell to absolve his former client, didn't it? And now new reporting confirms that that was indeed the point of the whole interview. In a story excerpted from their upcoming book, for which they spoke to over 1,000 people, New York Times reporters Maggie Haberman and Jonathan Swan reveal how Blanche's interview of a notorious predator was the White House's solution to Trump's PR nightmare over Jeffrey Epstein. Of course it was. And I just want to note again that normal presidents use the Situation Room for national security purposes. I mean, remember the famous photo of President Obama watching the bin Laden raid unfold from the sit room in 2011? That's kind of the idea. That's what it's intended for. But this White House decided to use the Situation Room for damage control over the Epstein files, including one meeting at the time the Wall Street Journal revealed the existence of Epstein's infamous birthday book. That's where they were, in the sit room, discussing the Epstein files. Now, according to the reporting, Vice President J.D. Vance took a seat at the head of the table and told the senior officials in the room that, quote, this is a huge problem. Folks inside said the vice president appeared panicked before he proposed what the Times dubbed an extraordinary PR gambit that the White House enlist Tucker Carlson to interview Ghislaine Maxwell in prison, thinking was that it might help the president if Maxwell was willing to state that Trump had not been part of any wrongdoing with Epstein. That was all described in the reporting. So the goal from the beginning was to get Epstein's accomplice to vouch for Donald Trump. And I'm sure everyone probably knew she would never implicate the guy who had the power to pardon her. Of course not. So all of that was problematic enough, even before Todd Blanche proposed his own twist on Vance's idea. Blanche's pitch was to have Justice Department lawyers question Maxwell and publicly release the transcript. Blanche even offered to, quote, interview Maxwell himself. What is also quite revealing is that from the earliest discussion of the idea, Blanche noted the potential for a quid pro quo. Now, according to the Times, Blanche raised the possibility that Maxwell's lawyer might expect something in return for her candor. Now, we don't know whether Maxwell's team actually asked for anything or if that point was discussed any further from the reporting to date. But what we do know is the timing was very freaking suspicious. I mean, Blanche sat down with Maxwell on July 24th and 25th of last year. Just 1 week later, on August 1st, the FBI confirmed Maxwell had been transferred to a minimum security prison in Texas. That's the one where a whistleblower told the House Judiciary Committee that Maxwell has since been able to enjoy things like customized meals and time with puppies. Now, I should note that the White House didn't respond to the substance of the article, but insisted that Trump has done more for Epstein's victims than anyone before him. Yet, we still don't have justice for the survivors at all, and we may not even have all of the files. We don't. Now, I guess we might now have an explanation for the puppies, though, perhaps. Joining me now is Congressman Robert Garcia. He's the top Democrat on the House Oversight Committee. Okay, I just summarized part of Maggie Haberman and Jonathan Swan's reporting that is out today, an excerpt of their book. What would you make of it?
3: I mean, honestly, it was a bombshell, and it was just really interesting to read. Look, a few things really stood out to me. One is it was the first time we really got an idea that Vice President Vance has actually been involved in the strategy around Epstein, providing ideas, giving directions, holding court in the Situation Room, which should never be used for these types of activities or conversations. We've been saying from day one that this is a White House cover-up, and now it's very clear that the Vice President is a large part of that cover-up, that the White House Chief of Staff, Susan Wiles, is a part of that cover-up. And so the amount of questions that we now have, and certainly I hope all Republicans on the Oversight Committee can agree that we've got to talk to the Vice President, because he's over here giving some crazy ideas about how to essentially protect President Trump. And it's clear that all of these senior admin officials, we're talking about the top of the Trump administration, they are now meeting in the Situation Room. We're not sure how often or how many times. And they're talking about how to protect Donald Trump from our Epstein investigation and to deny justice for these survivors. And so I think that stood out to me, and I think in a way that was shocking. And everything else that you mentioned, I mean, the suggestions, I mean, Tucker Carlson interviewing Ghislaine Maxwell, I mean, give me a break. This also confirms that the whole transfer, the whole idea about going to Ghislaine Maxwell was all about protecting Donald Trump. And so again, this has exposed so much more, and we're just beginning to dig in to what really is driving the administration and why they're protecting the president.
9: I mean, I have so many questions like you do here. I want to talk about Blanche for a second, because Blanche alludes to the potential for a quid pro quo here, that Maxwell might ask for something, according to the reporting from this meeting. And then the timeline, which I just described, is quite eye-popping. I mean, it was a week. We all know that, between when she was interviewed and when she was transferred. What questions do you have? You've long had them for Blanche. I should ask more. What accountability should there be for Blanche? She's currently the nominee to be the attorney general.
3: I mean, this reporting has really opened up so much more information about the transfer to Ghislaine Maxwell, who was involved, who the central players were, why the transfer was actually presented. And look, it's clear that they've been talking about this transfer. I mean, they talk about the pardon. The admin officials are there talking about what the impact of a pardon could actually be. They're literally focused right now on protecting the president and using Ghislaine Maxwell as a way of protecting the president. Todd Blanche is clearly serving as the president's defense attorney, regardless of the job that he's in, and he's about to be sent to the Senate for confirmation. So Todd Blanche has an enormous amount to answer for. Pam Bondi, who just weeks ago said she had no idea why the transfer happened, that she was not involved with the Epstein investigation, in this reporting, it appears that she's actually involved in some of these conversations. She's actually on the phone while others are in the Situation Room. And so I think this is beginning to unravel for the White House. And I will add that this reporting obviously paints a clear picture of this cover-up, but there's clearly so much more that we don't know. And I have to go back to the Vice President. For the first time, we now know that the Vice President has been involved in this cover-up and in trying to protect the president. So speaking with him, getting more information from Vance in particular, is going to be very important to our committee moving forward.
9: How are you going to do that?
3: Well, look, I think one is we've been building and continue to build enormous amounts of pressure for folks to come speak to us. We're going to request to Comer and request to the vice president to come in front of our committee. We also intend to win the majority and get subpoena power and force people to come in front of our committee. Todd Blanche, for weeks and weeks, James Comer has said that he was not interested in bringing in Todd Blanche. We made that request weeks ago. Just today, James Comer flip-flops and now says that, yes, we should hear from Todd Blanche. So I'm glad now that Republicans choose to follow our lead. Todd Blanche is the first person that we should get in front of our committee. But now we need to also talk to Vice President Vance, the Chief of Staff, Susie Wiles, and so many others in the FBI, including Kash Patel. And so these are all folks that we now know, thanks to this reporting, have all been involved in this strategy in trying to protect Donald Trump and involved in this White House cover-up.
9: Raises more questions than it answers, as always, but quite eye-popping reporting. Congressman Robert Garcia, thank you as always.
3: Thank you.
9: Okay, after Donald Trump said today, I love the inflation, we're just going to keep reminding you he said that, one Democratic lawmaker just so happened to be questioning one Trump cabinet secretary on Capitol Hill. And that confluence of events created one of the most brutal takedowns you will ever see. And we're going to show it to you next.
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4: 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Two taps later, Claire says nope to the charge and Wells Fargo is on the case. 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
6: Okay, we played this earlier. I've talked about it. I just have to play it again because this was Trump's answer to a reporter's question about rising inflation numbers today.
7: The numbers were great. You know what I really love? I love the inflation. You know why? Because as soon as this war is over, you know, I can say it now. Something you didn't know. You know, we've been taking out millions of barrels of oil. Nobody knows it. You know who doesn't know about it? Iran until right now.
6: Not only did Trump actually utter the words, I love the inflation, but he also said that the U.S. has been secretly taking out billions of barrels of oil without Iran's knowledge, all of which is big if true. And it'd be so great if someone from the Trump administration could explain the whole I love inflation thing and also the whole taking barrels of oil thing. Well, it just so happened that a few cabinet officials, including Energy Secretary Chris Wright, were testifying today on Capitol Hill right after Trump said those things. I'm sure they were delighted by that. And here's how that went.
8: Do you feel like your positions and policy statements are in line with President Trump?
9: Yes, I hope so.
8: Do you love inflation?
9: I love ending Iran's ability to have a nuclear weapon. I think that's existential for our future.
8: That was not my question. Do you love inflation, yes or no?
9: I love ending Iran's...
8: That is not my question. Do you love inflation, yes or no?
9: No, I would prefer lower inflation.
8: You would prefer lower inflation. Do you know that your boss, essentially President Trump, just stated that he loved inflation?
9: He's an entertaining, hyperbolic guy who's done tremendous leadership and on balance is driving inflation down.
8: So it sounds like you were unaware that the President Trump just mentioned that he loved uninflation. And I certainly don't want to get you in trouble with your boss, but it sounds like you don't love inflation, but he does. Mr. Chair, if I may, can I play some audio from some comments that President Trump made in the Oval Office? Okay.
7: The numbers were great.
10: I don't think we've heard this.
7: I love the inflation. You know why? Because as soon as this war is over, you know, I can say it now. Something you didn't know. Do you know we've been taking out?
10: Let's suspend that.
7: Barrels of oil. Nobody knows it. You know who doesn't know about it? Iran until right now.
10: No.
8: Mr. Secretary, it seems like you didn't know about this either. So why would the United States be taking out millions of barrels of oil from Iran?
9: Well, it's essential that we prevent oil sales from generating revenue for Iran to spend to develop nuclear weapons and oppress
8: people. Mr. Secretary, I understand this might be an uncomfortable line of questioning and you don't want to do it, but you are not answering my question. So I'm going to ask you again, and I'm going to hope that you will answer it honestly. Did you know that the United States was taking millions of gallons of oil from Iran?
9: I'm unaware.
8: So do you think that the president is lying based on the audio that you just heard? And I will send it to you in case you say you didn't hear it.
9: Oh, no, I do not think the president's lying. I think the president's talking casually about our efforts to stop the flow of Iranian oil.
8: And war is casual? Do you think that it is appropriate to talk casually about war?
9: I think you talk to all different audiences and you talk in all different styles. But I don't have any serious objection to what he said.
6: I mean, that is what having your butt handed to you in a hearing looks like, everyone. The lawmaker with that unrelenting line of questioning is Democratic Congresswoman Amelia Sykes, and she joins me here next.
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2: Before the break, I played an exchange between my next guest and Donald Trump's energy secretary during a hearing today, and it was so good. I love these moments. And anytime you're questioning what is happening in Washington and are they holding people to account, you got to watch back and forth like this. And I think it's worth hearing some of it again. Here you go.
3: Do you love inflation?
4: I love ending Iran's ability to have a nuclear weapon. I think that's existential.
3: Thank you.
4: For
3: that was
4: future.
3: Not my question. Do you love inflation? Yes or no?
4: I love ending Iran's.
3: That is not my question.
4: Do
3: you love inflation? Yes or no?
4: No, I would prefer lower inflation.
3: You would prefer lower inflation. Do you know that your boss, essentially President Trump, just stated that he loved inflation?
4: He's an entertaining, hyperbolic guy who's done tremendous leadership.
2: I mean, dear Lord, I was scared for that man. Joining me now is Democratic Congresswoman Amelia Sykes of Ohio, who you just saw kept a straight face while she was questioning the Secretary of Energy. Okay, Trump said, I love talking about this because it's helpful for people to understand how this works. He said, I love the inflation, just a couple of hours before you questioned Secretary Wright. I'm sure you had a different set of questions you were preparing for him. What made you focus on this one?
5: Well, we hear so much about the cost of living from gas and groceries and housing and health care back at home and across the country. And it just seemed a ripe opportunity to direct a very clear yes or no question to the Secretary of Energy. Energy costs are rising all over the country, including in my district, Ohio's 13th. And I wanted to hear directly from the Secretary. Did he agree with President Trump's terminology of loving inflation? And he said no, as I assume he would, as most Americans are not too keen on inflation and increased costs. And you saw what happened next.
2: If anybody wonders if law degrees can come in handy for elected office, they can watch that exchange. Now, there was another notable part of your questioning is when Wright seemed completely unaware that Trump had claimed that the U.S. military had helped 100 million barrels of oil through the Strait of Hormuz, despite him being, of course, the energy secretary. I would note he should know that sort of thing and what was said by the president. According to the New York Times, Trump was referring to previously reported efforts by the U.S. military to help commercial ships through the strait. But what do you make of the fact that Wright had no idea what you were talking about? And tell people watching what's actually going on with this.
5: Well, we heard the secretary dodge questions about grants and funding opportunities and ways to lower costs for hours. And, you know, hearing that stunning admission from the president that they had secretly taken hundreds, millions of barrels of crude oil from

0: from Iran was stunning, because where is the oil? Is it being sold? Why are gas prices still so high if you have all of this reserve? And so I would have expected the secretary to know exactly where these barrels are. But apparently, just as President Trump said, no one knew it, including Iran, in that moment, and neither did Secretary Wright.
1: What did you make of, I mean, in all seriousness, it's like sometimes you watch them and it's ludicrous, and you watch them try to defend Trump's statements, and it's just, it's embarrassing and hard to watch. He's the energy secretary. He's supposed to know about oil markets. He has over, you know, he has a lot under his purview. What did you make of his answers, his inability to answer any of them, his, I guess, fealty and fear of Trump?
0: Well, he started, I started my questioning around meritocracy, because they were talking about programs that encouraged women and people of color as being improper. And he then quoted MLK, and I said, you know, this is out of your league. This is not part of your expertise. But then to have an exchange in that way, and then show how unprepared and illogical and reckless they're behaving. There is not a meritocracy in this administration. We're only seeing the folks who are the most loyal to the president rise, and they can't answer simple questions like, where are millions of barrels of oil that have been confiscated from Iran? You would expect the Secretary of Energy to know the answer to that question. And if, in fact, they were working on merit and skill and logic and intelligence, he would have known it, but they're not. And so that's why he could not.
1: I don't have much time left, but for maybe this is a warning to them. But what else do you want to know from this administration?
0: I want to know where the Epstein files are.
1: Well,
0: and I want to know when they're going to lower costs, too.
1: Well, those are very important things to question. And I fear for the next person you have to question at a hearing, but I will look forward to watching it. Thank you so much for being here tonight. I really appreciate it. Okay, we've got to take a very quick break, but Lawrence has Congressman Ro Khanna standing by, and we'll be right back.
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4: Okay, that's going to do it for me tonight. Thanks for being here with us. The Last Word with Lawrence O'Donnell starts right now. Hey, Lawrence.
5: Hey, Jen. We have important new MS Now reporting tonight about the people who Donald Trump pardoned for their crimes on January 6th, including attacks on police officers, who have been charged with other crimes since then. Ken Delanian has done this work. He's going to bring that report to us this hour. Really important stuff.
4: Yeah, really important. Ken Delanian and Carol, they've been doing incredible, incredible work. I'll look forward to hearing what they have to say.
5: Thanks. Thanks, Jen.
4: Thanks, Lawrence.
5: Well, Donald Trump helped push the stock market off a cliff today when he said the stupidest thing ever said by an American politician about inflation. Donald Trump said, and I know you've heard this by now, quote, "I love the inflation," end quote. No other president has ever allowed the word love to appear in the same sentence with the word inflation. It happened in the Oval Office, where Donald Trump puts on a personal demonstration of Trump derangement syndrome every time he speaks. His job in front of the reporters in the Oval Office today was simply to sign a bill funding the Department of Homeland Security. That's a routine thing for any other president, barely worth public attention. But Donald Trump tried to turn it into a show as usual. But with his derangement on full display, he actually spent more time talking about the reflecting pool on the Washington Mall in detail than the legislation he was supposed to sign. And while he was at it, he, of course, lied about the reflecting pool, claiming it's twice the height of the Empire State Building, which it is not, and also saying it's longer than the height of any building in the world, which is also untrue. That was Donald Trump proving, as he does every day, that he does not know how to speak about anything. And I mean

0: Security. That's a routine thing for any other president, barely worth public attention. But Donald Trump tried to turn it into a show as usual. But with his derangement on full display, he actually spent more time talking about the reflecting pool on the Washington Mall in detail than the legislation he was supposed to sign. And while he was at it, he, of course, lied about the reflecting pool, claiming it's twice the height of the Empire State Building, which it is not, and also saying it's longer than the height of any building in the world, which is also untrue. That was Donald Trump proving, as he does every day, that he does not know how to speak about anything, and I mean anything, without lying. Why would he lie about the reflecting pool, the size of the questions, and one of them asked about the terrible inflation number that came out this morning showing the highest inflation rate of Donald Trump's presidency? Donald Trump's first lie was to say, "I love it." Those are his exact first words. "I love it." His second lie was, "The numbers were glitched." Donald Trump trying to tell you that every number the government issues is wrong, whether it's a vote count in Los Angeles or an inflation number that he doesn't like. But he instantly abandoned his lie about the inflation number was glitched, whatever that was supposed to mean. And then he said these exact words. "You know what I really love? I love the inflation. You know why?" And then he rambled about his war in Iran, and he actually never answered the question about why he loves inflation.
1: "Mr. President, about the latest inflation number which came out this morning, could that be a..."
2: "No, I love it. The numbers were great. You know what I really love? I love the inflation. You know why? Because as soon as this war is over, you know, I can say it now, something you didn't know. You know, we've been taking out millions of barrels of oil. Nobody knows it. You know who doesn't know about it? Iran, until right now. We took out the other night 22 ships late at night with no lights because they don't have any radar because we blasted the crap out of it."
0: And then he just kept going and he completely forgot about the lie that he suggested he was going to answer, the "I love the inflation. You know why?" He forgot to answer the why question that he asked of himself. This is the sleazy real estate salesman's pitch at work. This is Donald Trump trying to sell an apartment in the 1980s, and the potential buyer looks out the window and sees nothing but the brick wall of the building next door. And Donald Trump says, "I love that there's no view." And then he goes on to tell the buyer about how much better it is for sleeping, that you'll never have any direct sunlight in this apartment, waking you up all the time. The lying salesman junk that desperate, fast-talking liars like Donald Trump traffic in so nervously as he did today. Donald Trump saying today he loves inflation. He loves every price going up. He likes everything being more expensive. He loves that. He wants everything to be more expensive for everyone out there who voted for him to make everything less expensive. The stock market was already having a bad day. And then when Donald Trump said, "I love inflation," the stock market got much worse. 79-year-old Donald Trump, who is days away from being 80-year-old Donald Trump, gets lost in his own lies now, much more than he used to. And so when he says, "I love the inflation," and then asks, "You know why?" he forgets the why. And so Republicans running for re-election are left with the burden of Donald Trump saying, "I love inflation." And Democrats can show Donald Trump saying that on video in as many campaign commercials as they want. In a tense meeting in the Situation Room, where the White House can monitor every potential hotspot in the world, the Vice President of the United States said, "This is a huge problem." It is the same Situation Room that has faced huge problems before, just as President John F. Kennedy did, facing down the Cuban Missile Crisis in the Situation Room in 1962, when the world came the closest it ever has to nuclear war. And that's what ranks as a huge problem in the situation.

0: Situation Room, the same place where Vice President Joe Biden sat with President Obama and other national security officials watching the successful mission President Obama authorized to apprehend or kill Osama bin Laden. But in Donald Trump's White House, the Situation Room has been disgracefully degraded to the place where they discuss the Epstein files. The scene is delivered in remarkable reporting, including over 1,000 interviews of people close to Donald Trump by New York Times reporters Maggie Haberman and Jonathan Swan, in an excerpt of their forthcoming book printed in the New York Times today under the headline, Inside the White House Freakout Over the Epstein Files. The title of their book that will be published in 2 weeks is Regime Change Inside the Imperial Presidency of Donald Trump. It can be pre-ordered online now, as I have already done. When reached for comment, the White House did not respond to any specific details in the New York Times report. The Situation Room meeting described in the book happened 11 months ago, just 11 months ago, on July 17th of last summer. Vice President James David Vance was the highest-ranking official in the Situation Room. Donald Trump's chief of staff was there, his White House counsel, his press secretary, along with his trusted Deputy Attorney General Todd Blanche, who was also his former criminal defense lawyer, Attorney General Pamela Bondi, and FBI Director Kashyap Patel joined the discussion by speakerphone. Maggie Haberman and Jonathan Swan, in their reporting in the New York Times today, write, "The vice president appeared panicked to others in the room about the way the subject of Epstein was already dividing the MAGA coalition. He was privately pressing for the administration to release all the Epstein files. Vance had also floated to colleagues an extraordinary PR gambit that the White House enlist Tucker Carlson to interview Epstein's longtime girlfriend and co-conspirator Ghislaine Maxwell in prison. It might help the president if Maxwell was willing to state that Trump had not been part of any wrongdoing with Epstein. Vance had also floated to colleagues an extraordinary PR gambit that the, well, that's, we already said there, the, that's the Tucker Carlson piece of this. Meeting that went on in the White House, in that meeting, Vance told the group that he believed all the files should be released as soon as possible. He argued that Congress was going to force the release of the Epstein files eventually. When the White House counsel, David Warrington, said Ghislaine Maxwell could be given a pardon or have her sentence reduced, there were objections, not because it was the wrong thing to do, but because it, quote, would create a huge PR problem. So we now have detailed descriptions of discussions in the White House that mirror what we suspected they were doing in the White House a year ago. We speculated on this program a year ago about exactly what they were doing there, about the possibility of Donald Trump wanting to pardon Ghislaine Maxwell in exchange for Ghislaine Maxwell saying she never saw Donald Trump do anything wrong. In that meeting, in the Situation Room, Todd Blanche came up with the idea of asking federal judges in Florida and New York to unseal grand jury testimony in the Epstein-related cases, which everyone agreed was a good idea, especially when Todd Blanche predicted that the judges would refuse to release the grand jury transcripts. The Times reports, if the courts refused to unseal them, as Blanche predicted, they could shift the blame for withholding the Epstein material away from the Trump administration and onto the judges, and all the better if the judges had been appointed by Democratic presidents. Blanche's suggestion would make it appear that the White House wanted the materials released when it was almost certain not to happen. Todd Blanche's alternative to J.D. Vance's idea about having Tucker Carlson interview Ghislaine Maxwell was for Todd Blanche himself to interview Ghislaine Maxwell, which is exactly what Todd Blanche then did. There is a dramatic account in the book excerpt of the deputy director of the FBI, Dan Bongino, clashing with the Attorney General Bondi and White House Chief of Staff Susie Wiles. Bongino showed up to a daily Justice Department meeting with the FBI staff and the Attorney General. He was in a volcanic mood. As soon as he entered the room, he erupted at Bondi, shouting at her, "You effed this thing up. from the start, Bongino yelled, the way you've been talking about this, that dumb effing charade with the Epstein files, the they're on my desk nonsense, all the promises to the folks out there. Patel and Bongino both subsequently told a White House official that Bondi needed to resign. 2 days later, on July 9th, the two men were summoned to a meeting with Wiles and Bondi in the Situation Room complex. They were the last to enter the small wood-paneled room. Seated around the table were Bondi, Wiles, Blanche, and Taylor Budowich, who one of Wiles' deputies. The moment Bongino sat down, Wiles told him that she had been informed he leaked a sensitive story about Epstein and Trump to ABC News. I'll tell you what, Bongino replied. I'll give you $100,000 cash right now. I'm not kidding. Walk out to West Exec, put that reporter on speaker, and get him to admit I leaked it. $100,000. Bongino's aggressive response to Wiles startled the others. She was the White House chief of staff, essentially a stand-in for the president. Wiles put Bongino on the spot. Going forward, she said, we're all in. We're all going to agree to move forward. Are you in or not? No, I'm not, Bongino said. This is not my plan. I'm not part of this going forward. Forget it. I'm out of here. He stormed out of the Situation Room. And he eventually resigned his position at the FBI. Maggie Haverman and Jonathan Swan report the relationships at the top of the Justice Department were by now beyond dysfunctional. At another July meeting in Wiles' office, Bongino and Patel told the chief of staff they suspected that Bondi had leaked negative stories about them. Blondi effed this whole thing up, Bongino later told a confidant. She was the one on TV saying over and over they had all this stuff. There was never anything. We were always clear about that. But now everyone thinks we did something wrong, and I gave up everything. Bongino complained that he had given up his high-rated show and millions of dollars, and now it's all disappeared because people think we screwed something up with Epstein. Bongino paused. This is going to be Donald Trump's Iran-Contra. The book includes Donald Trump's reaction to his supporters turning against him on the Epstein files. Trump told aides he was very unhappy with some of his most influential supporters, including Charlie Kirk, Tucker Carlson, Megyn Kelly, all of whom were publicly urging the administration to come clean. Kirk had held a Turning Point USA event the previous day that turned into an Epstein grievance fest, with one speaker after another bashing Bondi over her handling of the situation. Trump had called Kirk and scolded him. The book excerpt that appears in the New York Times ends this way. The Epstein crisis had exposed something that some of Trump's closest advisors spent months refusing to see. The president could break institutions, redirect the federal government against his enemies, and bring the world's richest men into the Oval Office bearing tribute. But he could not, it turned out, make Jeffrey Epstein disappear. Leading off our discussion tonight is Democratic Congressman Ro Khanna of California. He's a member of the House Oversight Committee and the Armed Services Committee. Congressman Khanna, this is a fascinating account inside the White House at a time when we together on this program were considering the possibilities that they were obviously considering, like pardoning Ghislaine Maxwell.
1: Lawrence, it's really a bombshell report. I mean, you have the president's attorney general sitting there in the Situation Room talking about covering up on the Epstein files, talking about whether they're going to pardon Ghislaine Maxwell, talking about how to deceive the American public to protect Donald Trump. I had no idea, actually, about the lengths that Vance and Bondi and Blanche and Susie Wiles were going to cover all of this up.
0: And now we see J.D. Vance in those meetings early on saying, you really just have to release everything. He seems to be the one who was able to see what was coming.
1: Lawrence, look, I've known J.D. Vance before he became a Trump minion. And Vance had initially some populist instincts. He was initially against wars. He was initially talking about bringing manufacturing home. And he understood the Epstein issue. He understood that they needed to be released. What is sad is that he totally compromised his ideology. He's there and he could have said anytime, release these files. He could have gone to Donald Trump and said, release these files. Instead, he becomes part of the orchestration of a cover-up. And it's really a tragedy. It's anything Donald Trump touches turns bad. And the same thing has happened to J.D. Vance.
0: And we have confirmation in this reporting of another thing that we saw as it was happening, which was the Todd Blanche move to ask judges to release grand jury transcripts. We said in our coverage here that he's doing that because he thinks they won't release the transcripts. And then he also knows there's nothing in the transcripts that actually adds to anyone's understanding of the case. It was as completely cynical as we described it when they were doing it.
1: Absolutely, Lawrence. I mean, you have been on top of all this, and it's worth reminding your viewers that you didn't just report the news, you made the news, because, of course, it was your interview with the lawyer down, Bradley Edwards, down in Florida, that leads to us subpoenaing the Epstein estate, that leads to all of the interviews, including Bill Gates, that we're doing today, and that connect us to the survivors that lead to the Epstein Transparency Act taking place. But it was so cynical of Blanche, because at any time, Blanche or Bondi could have come to Congress. They could have said, we need Congress's authorization to release the files. In fact, you hear that's what Vance is saying, release them or go to Congress to ask to release them. But they fought tooth and nail. And now you have Massey, Nancy Mace, and Marjorie Taylor Greene, three of the Republicans who signed the discharge petition, their political careers ruined. They did that. They destroyed careers. They fought us every step of the way. We passed it in spite of it, but they were acting in a totally disingenuous way. And the main thing here of this report is they know this is a political bombshell. The focus groups show that this is the biggest vulnerability for Donald Trump.
0: So Bondi told your committee that Todd Blanche was the one who was in charge of all of the Epstein files activity, releasing, not releasing, redacting, not redacting. This reporting seems to basically confirm that. And today, the Republican chairman of your committee said that he now wants to hear from Todd Blanche. Let's listen to what he said.
2: It was Todd Blanche who took Ghislaine Maxwell, the single person who could.
3: Department of Justice, I would like for Todd Blanche to come in July. But I've always wanted Blanche to come in. The main thing that we have for Blanche is the question on, you know, what, if any, documents are left out.
0: Did this reporting today by the New York Times and in this forthcoming book increase the pressure on the chairman to get Todd Blanche in there?
1: Absolutely. Look, the chairman is always a dollar short and a day late, but I'm glad he's come around. Blanche needs to come and he needs to answer two simple questions. First, why are all of the F-302 forms, the forms where the survivors are telling about other men who raped or abused them, why are they still unreleased or fully redacted? When are they going to release those 3 million files that name names? And second, Melania Trump has said that Epstein didn't act alone. Why is there no investigation or prosecution into people like Les Wexner and Leon Black and others? Why are they not prosecuting? And he owes the us an answer, but he owes the American people an answer.
0: Carson O'Connor, thank you very much for starting off our coverage tonight.
1: Appreciate it.
0: Coming up, Donald Trump went from saying we are 2 or 3 days away from a peace deal with Iran to now saying we are, quote, blasting the crap, those are his words, out of Iran. Retired Admiral John Kirby will join us next.
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5: Nobody knows it. You know who doesn't know about it? Iran, until right now. We took out the other night 22 ships late at night with no lights because they don't have any radar because we blasted the crap out of it. We're taking out millions, which I'm just announcing today for the first time. But we've been taking out millions of barrels of oil. Millions of barrels. Every night we took out oil.
6: At 5:36 p.m. Eastern Time today, U.S. Central Command posted this on social media. U.S. Central Command forces began launching additional self-defense strikes today at 5:15 p.m. Eastern Time against multiple targets in Iran at the commander-in-chief's direction. These strikes are in response to Iran's unwarranted and continued aggression. Joining us now is retired U.S. Navy Rear Admiral and former White House National Security Communications Advisor John Kirby. He's now the director of the University of Chicago's Institute of Politics and an MS Now national security analyst. Admiral Kirby, what can you make sense of what Donald Trump was talking about there on the 22 ships that he claims went through the strait the other night just because it was dark and they turned off the lights or something?
7: So do you remember a few weeks ago he announced this Project Freedom where we were going to be ushering ships in and out, not escorting them, but getting them through the strait? Then that caused, because he announced it, the Iranians reacted badly. It caused the military to readjust, and they came up with this strategy here of doing it quietly, doing it at night, providing some overwatch and oversight, not escorting them, but doing it in a quiet way. That's what he's referring to. And they've been doing this now, Lawrence, for about a month. So over the last 30 days or so, they've actually gotten about 200 ships out, which is, you know, it's important. It's not insignificant. It's a heck of an effort. I'm not at all surprised that the military has been able to pull this off. I can't imagine, though, that it's all that helpful to them to have it announced today at the Resolute desk in the Oval Office. You've already seen, as a matter of fact, just within the hours of the president saying that, the IRGC reacting very strongly publicly about that. And I suspect we'll see them redouble their efforts to try to stymie that traffic flow going forward.
6: But is it likely that Iran knew about this and was, in effect, letting it happen?
7: Yeah, I think they did. I mean, the Central Command had acknowledged this effort to reporters over the last few weeks. So it wasn't they didn't announce it like it was today, but it was publicly known. And my sense is the Iranians were aware of it, too. But when you make it an issue like this, when you make it so public, now you force a reaction to them, which is what I think the U.S. military was trying to avoid, an overreaction by the IRGC. And so we'll have to see, you know, how they go about doing that now, how they respond. I think it's also really important to keep these numbers in perspective. And again, I'm not diminishing the effort because it's hard work to do what the military is doing. But 200 ships over the course of a month, normally in a month, before we started bombing Iran, before this war began 103 days ago, there was 3,000 ships per month going through the strait, about 100 to 135 each and every day. So, yes, this is a good move. It's certainly a good development, but it's not going to alleviate the high price of oil. It's not going to alleviate the shortage of oil and natural resources, including fertilizer components coming out of the Persian Gulf, not in any significant way anyway.
6: What does it contribute to the situation to have a president saying every, I don't know, few days that we are 1, 2 or 3 days away from an end to all of this and a complete peace agreement?
7: Well, it's hard to know because we're not in the room with him. I don't know if he's being told that by his negotiating team. Maybe he is, and maybe he's reflecting that. But it's difficult to do that to your negotiating team, to continue to put those expectations out. I think the skeptic would say that part of what he's doing here is manipulating the markets, basically talking the markets down. So if you come out with a positive comment every now and then, maybe you can keep the markets from spooking and try to get the oil prices more stabilized. I think that's also what's going on here. But it's not helpful to the negotiating process. It's probably not helpful to the U.S. military, who are trying to keep the temperature down. And I think it's also, unfortunately, you know, giving the American people a false sense of potential security here about what's actually happening.
6: Admiral John Kirby, thank you very much for your invaluable perspective on all of this.
7: Great to be with you, Lawrence.
6: Coming up, MS Now Justice Correspondent Ken Delanian will join us with his important new reporting about the new crimes that some January 6th criminals who Donald Trump pardoned are now charged with. These are new crimes after the Trump pardon. Ken Delanian joins us with that report next.
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3: The nonprofit legal publication Lawfare has reported at least 97 of the nearly 1,600 people who were charged in connection with the Capitol riot have been accused of new crimes since January 6, 2021. MS Now Justice and Intelligence correspondent Ken Delanian has much more on that in the latest installment of Justice Interrupted.
4: This is the moment Daniel Rodriguez stuck a taser into the neck of D.C. police officer Michael Fanone during the January 6th attack on the Capitol. When FBI agents later confronted Rodriguez, he wept, seeming to express remorse.
5: Why did you tase him?
6: I don't know. I'm a piece of shit. I'm sorry. I don't know. He's a human being with children. And he's not a bad guy. He sounds like he's just doing his job, and I'm an asshole.
4: But after a judge sentenced him to prison, Fanone believes Rodriguez showed his true colors.
7: The moment that the judge slams the gavel and the case is closed and nothing can be done, he raises his fist on his way out of the courtroom and screams out that Trump won, Trump won.
4: Rodriguez was one of five people convicted of assaulting Fanone, who rushed to defend the Capitol on January 6th and was dragged into the crowd while fighting to keep rioters out of the building. Four of Fanone's attackers were released from custody, their convictions cast aside after Donald Trump pardoned them in one of his first acts as president, along with 600 other rioters charged or convicted of assaulting or impeding police officers that day. One of Fanone's assaulters never had to report to prison. Rodriguez was sentenced to 12 and a half years. Albuquerque Copperhead got 7.5 years for dragging Fanone into the mob while yelling, "I got one." Kyle Young was sentenced to 7 years. And Lewis Wayne Snoots to 6 for helping restrain Fanone during the attack. Thomas Civic was sentenced to just over 4 years but never served a day for assaulting Fanone and stealing his badge and radio. President Donald Trump's unprecedented use of the clemency power to free fraudsters, drug traffickers, and wealthy donors has sparked outrage.
8: Yeah, these are the hostages, approximately 1,500.
4: But the blanket pardons of violent January 6th felons stand apart. Even some of Trump's biggest backers balked.
8: Full pardon.
9: Pardoning the people who went into the Capitol and beat up a police officer violently, I think, was a mistake because it seems to suggest that's an okay thing to do.
10: People that harm police officers and destroy federal buildings should go to prison. And it's a damn shame they're out because nearly 36 of them have actually been arrested for another crime since they were pardoned.
4: When Peter Alexander confronted Trump about his pardon of the man who tased Officer Fanone in the neck, Trump brushed aside the question.
11: Among those who pardoned, DJ Rodriguez, he drove a stun gun into the neck of a D.C. police officer who was abducted by the mob that day. He later confessed on video to the FBI and pleaded guilty for his crimes. Why does he deserve a pardon?
8: Well, I don't know. Is it a pardon? Because we're looking at commutes and we're looking at pardons. Okay, well, we'll take a look at everything. But I can say this. Murderers today are not even charged.
4: Fanone believes Trump knew exactly what he was doing, rewarding people who committed violence on his behalf.
7: I know that he knows that it was violent, and I think that that was intentional.
4: Trump supporters have made the absurd claim that Fanone was a crisis actor and dispute that he really was attacked. Ed Martin called him a fake cop. Martin, who once represented January 6th defendants, is now the DOJ pardons attorney. Fanone says his life and the lives of his loved ones have never been the same.
7: My mother's the target of swatting events 8 times. She had a credible bomb threat called into her home.
4: The Justice Department recently took down the press releases announcing charges, convictions, or sentences of January 6th attackers, calling them partisan propaganda.
1: and completely erasing the crimes from DOJ history.
5: This president's use of the pardon system is really undermining the legitimacy of our justice system.
1: Liz Oyer is a former pardons attorney.
5: The things that the Justice Department traditionally looks for are acceptance of responsibility, remorse, rehabilitation, a significant track record of good conduct in the community before we would recommend someone for consideration of a presidential pardon.
1: Few, if any, of the January 6th defendants met that qualification.
12: In fact, a new analysis by the website Lawfare found that at least 97 of the roughly 1,600 people charged in the Capitol attack have been accused of new crimes since January 6, 2021. At least 19 were accused after being pardoned.
1: One of the first rioters to breach police barricades, Christopher Moynihan, pleaded guilty in February in New York to a harassment charge over threats to kill Hakeem Jeffries, the U.S. House Democratic leader. Moynihan was later sentenced to 3 years probation. A man a judge called one of the most violent and aggressive rioters, Zachary Allam, was sentenced in May to 7 years in prison after a jury convicted him of committing a home invasion burglary in Virginia. Andrew Paul Johnson, convicted of illegally entering the Capitol, was pardoned despite having been accused of molesting children. In May, he was sentenced to life in prison for the sex crimes. Fanon's doctors say he suffered a heart attack. He thought he might be killed.
7: I knew at that point that, like, I was not going to be able to, I wasn't going to be able to fight my way out of this. I wasn't even going to be able to maintain control of my weapon. The only solution here was that people in the crowd helped me. And when I yelled out that I have kids, it worked. Incredibly dangerous. You have individuals who are inspired by Donald Trump's lies to storm and assault the Capitol and try to prevent the certification of a free and fair election. Donald Trump then absolved them of all of their criminal culpability.
1: Ken Delanian, MS Now, Washington.
3: And joining us now is MS Now Justice Intelligence Correspondent Ken Delanian. Ken, thank you so much for this important reporting. It's what we've all been wondering about. You know, you pardon these people. Clearly, some of them, you know, that kind of behavior is not their first day as doing something criminal. And it turns out it isn't their last.
13: Right. And what people need to know is none of these people would have been eligible for a pardon under the normal Justice Department rules that were in place in every other presidential administration. And there would have been FBI background checks had they been considered for pardon. And they would have turned up some of these crimes that they had been charged with since January 6th, but before they were pardoned. You and I have covered some very shocking things that this administration has done with regard to law enforcement and justice. But there is nothing as confounding and as inconsistent with American presidential tradition as what Donald Trump has been doing with the clemency power with these fraudsters and swindlers and corrupt politicians. But even among that track record, these pardons of people who assaulted police stand out. I cannot imagine any other president in American history doing anything like this or even getting away with it, surviving it politically. And yet this is standing as one of Donald Trump's enduring legacies.
3: They committed their crimes on video.
13: Yeah.
3: I mean, that's not the case with some of these financial fraud criminals who Donald Trump pardons. We watched these people commit the crimes.
13: One man boasted in court that he was going to be free soon because Donald Trump was going to pardon him, and it happened.
3: Ken Delanian, thank you very much. This reporting is so, so important. Thank you very much for joining us. And coming up, Deb Haaland became the first Native American woman member of a president's cabinet when Joe Biden asked her to be his Secretary of Interior, and now she is running to make history again as the first Native American woman governor in the United States. Deb Haaland will join us next.
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1: A member of the Laguna Pueblo, our next guest, Deb Haaland, became the first Native American to serve, first Native American woman to serve in a president's cabinet when Joe Biden asked her to be his Secretary of the Interior. And now she is running to become the first Native American woman to serve as a governor in the United States. Last week, Secretary Haaland won the Democratic nomination for governor in New Mexico. Secretary Haaland is running against former Rio Rancho Mayor Greg Hull, who won the state's Republican primary. According to the New Mexico Indian Affairs Department, New Mexico has approximately 263,615 Native American citizens, which represent nearly 12.4% of the state's population. In her new memoir, A Voice Like Mine, Haaland recalls the moment she returned to New Mexico after serving as President Biden's Interior Secretary. There was a calamitous chill beyond the unseasonable air. In a few days, Donald Trump would be sworn in for a second term, and the country's fear and worry were palpable. Along with millions of Americans, I had done all I could to elicit a different result. My desire to defend my community and the people of New Mexico grew. I was fired up to defend my beautiful state against the chaos and cruelty of the second Trump administration, so I spoke to friends about my intention to run for governor of New Mexico. Joining us now is Deb Haaland, former Interior Secretary in the Biden administration. She's the Democratic nominee for governor in New Mexico, and her new book is titled A Voice Like Mine. It is available now. Secretary Haaland, thank you very much for joining us tonight. And the statement that I just read seemed to suggest that although you're running for governor, you are running against Donald Trump.
2: Well, absolutely. Both are true, Lawrence. Thanks for having me. And yes, governors are the first line of defense against the worst policies coming out of the White House. It's so important that we elect Democratic governors across the country. And you might know that we have a Democratic governor right now in our state, and I'm working really hard to make sure that that this office stays in Democratic hands.
1: And it's a term limited state on governors. So you're running for what's an open office. What is the Trump effect in New Mexico today?
2: Yes, well, since that horrible bill was passed, people are worried and scared about their Medicaid being cut, their SNAP benefits being cut. I talked to federal workers all over New Mexico, some former federal workers who have been fired from their jobs. But look, we have 23 Indian tribes in New Mexico, two national labs, military bases. The federal government has obligations to our state, and people are worried, quite frankly, that they will lose their footing in a chaotic world where gas prices are above $4.50 a gallon, where things are more expensive because of the Trump tariffs. I could go on and on and on.
1: Today, Donald Trump actually said he loves that gas prices have gone so high in New Mexico and everywhere else. His exact words were, "I love the inflation." Are New Mexico voters going to understand why Donald Trump loves inflation?
2: No, well, I can tell you that they do not love inflation, and it's really causing some families to not be able to pay their rent and buy groceries in the same month. And that's why I would like to be the governor of New Mexico, so I can, push against this administration, help to make life more affordable for New Mexicans. They deserve that, and that's what I'm working hard to do.
1: What do you think you would bring to the governorship from your experience as Secretary of Interior?
2: Absolutely. Well, when I was secretary, of course, I have a record of accomplishment. I managed a department with 70,000 career staff and $18 billion annual budget. I'm the only one with experience like that who is running for governor, and I want to use that experience and knowledge for the benefit of New Mexico. I was also a congresswoman, so I know how the federal government works, and I'm ready to work for New Mexicans so kids can read sooner, so people can get health care when they need it. So.

0: I'm the only one with experience like that who is running for governor, and I want to use that experience and knowledge for the benefit of New Mexico. I was also a congresswoman, so I know how the federal government works, and I'm ready to work for New Mexicans so kids can read sooner, so people can get health care when they need it, so life can be more affordable for every New Mexican, regardless of where they live.
1: Donald Trump has been threatening in various ways to send some sort of federal troops, possibly federal law enforcement officers, to polling places around the country this year, possibly in the next presidential election. What can be done about that in New Mexico?
0: Well, I'll tell you, the president was already hounding our Secretary of State for our voter rolls. She told him to go take a hike. I am going to do whatever I can to protect everyone's access to the ballot box. We've worked incredibly hard to make sure that we have opportunities for people to vote. We have same-day voter registration. We have early voting across the state. We take our constitutional right of voting very seriously in New Mexico. That's how I started my political work, was registering voters and getting them to the polls. So I'm going to fight hard to make sure that this access is free and fair, that we have free and fair elections in my state, and I'll do whatever I can to make that happen.
1: Deb Haaland, Democratic nominee for governor in New Mexico, thank you very much for joining us tonight. Thank you. We will be right back.
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3: 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And that's the sound of a fraud alert from Wells Fargo flagging a charge for a pricey restaurant in Paris. 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Two taps later, Claire says nope to the charge and Wells Fargo is on the case. However you make money work, Wells Fargo can work with that.
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3: Good evening. I'm Eugene Daniels, in for Stephanie Ruhle. Welcome to the Midweek Nightcap. Tonight, the U.S. launched another round of attacks on Iran. In a statement, the military said these were, quote, self-defense strikes in response to Iran's unwarranted and continued aggression. And yet, earlier today, Trump said that he was going to hit Iran hard because the country is taking too long to make a peace deal. That comes after the U.S. launched strikes on Iran just yesterday in response to the downing of an American helicopter near the Strait of Hormuz. Meanwhile, on Wall Street, the Dow lost more than 900 points, 900. The NASDAQ and S&P 500 also lost more than 1.5% for the day, in part because of Trump's comments. And speaking of the economy, today, Trump was asked about the new inflation report that shows inflation is now the worst it's been in 3 years. Listen to what he had to say.
4: Are you concerned, Mr. President, about the latest inflation number which came out this morning? Could that be a...
5: No, I love it. The numbers were great. You know what I really love? I love the inflation. You know why? Because as soon as this war is over, you know, I can say it now, something you didn't know. Do you know we've been taking out millions of barrels of oil? Nobody knows it. You know who doesn't know about it? Iran, until right now.
3: That sound you hear is keyboards clacking as the ads are being made for Democrats. Just to make sure you heard that, let's reiterate it. That was Donald Trump, your president, saying he loves the inflation. And as far as his new announcement that we've taken millions of barrels of oil out of Iran secretly without Iran's knowledge, Trump's energy secretary, Chris Wright, was asked about it. In a congressional hearing, he said he was not aware of it. With that, let's bring in our nightcap, David Rode, MS Now, senior national security reporter, Michael Schnell, congressional reporter for MS Now, Sabrina Siddiqui, national politics reporter for The Wall Street Journal, Joel Payne, Democratic strategist and chief communications officer for Move On. He was a senior aide for Hillary for America and press secretary for former Senator Harry Reid. And Andrea Flores, former DHS official and White House advisor. David, I want to start with you. What do we know about these new targets of these American strikes?
6: It's not clear yet. They seem to be focused more on southern Iran. I guess the most important thing is that there's no indication that President Trump has started having U.S. forces attack power plants and bridges. That was a threat that we all heard nearly 2 months ago with this, when the ceasefire was announced, that that was going to be the sort of punishing blow that was going to, you know, force capitulation by the Iranians. But we are in a new dynamic. The President Trump had a call earlier tonight with a Fox News reporter, and he said that if, you know, he, there were the bombings tonight, but he said if Iran does not capitulate and sign this current draft agreement with the terms the Americans want, there will be more bombing tomorrow night. So we could be back in a full-blown war very soon if we aren't already.
3: In war, you make a decision, but then your enemy has a choice and also has a say. How has Iran responded here?
6: They fired back, and this is what we've seen throughout this war, that Iran doesn't back down. So tonight they fired missiles at Kuwait, definitely, and I believe Bahrain as well, and they've done this repeatedly. So my view of what's happened, the president told the Fox News reporter that 59 Tomahawk missiles were fired. There were also some jets, American jets, that dropped bombs on Iran. My guess is I don't think tonight's strikes are enough to force the Iranian regime to capitulate. They were hit harder by the U.S. earlier in this war, so we could have more American bombing on Thursday night. And the flaw in the American strategy could be this belief from the beginning that air strikes alone are enough to get the Iranian regime to capitulate. It's very clear at this point that the United States is not going to launch a ground invasion of Iran. I'm not saying they should. But the fatal error possibly in this war could be, again, this belief that airstrikes alone will cause the Iranians to capitulate. I don't think they will after tonight's strikes.
3: Andre, let's bring you in here. One of the things that I've heard from White House officials, you've probably heard the same thing, Sabrina, is that the reason that Trump does these kinds of things is to get folks back to the table faster. But and I talked to some of our allies in the region, some people who are experts on this, they say actually it just hardens both sides from actually coming back to the table. Your thoughts?
7: I mean, I don't think there's any strategy really behind what he's doing because, you know, we all...
3: He's not playing 4D chess?
7: No, he's not. And he thought that he could kind of be in and out of this conflict quickly. It's become a bigger distraction, having more impact than he wanted it to. And I don't see any sort of sophisticated negotiation happening. And I just think that he's playing with fire and that more Americans are either going to lose their lives in the conflict or everyone this summer will feel the impacts economically of this conflict. And he betrays his base because he was never supposed to do this. And he also is betraying, you know, Americans in every way that he was going to lower the cost of living. It's so unnecessary and embarrassing for the country.
3: Sabrina, this is the man who co-wrote The Art of the Deal, and yet still no deal. Just before the strikes, Pete Hegseth, the Secretary of Defense, said, quote, if we need to negotiate with bombs, we'll negotiate with bombs. But that's exactly what led to the stalemate that we're in right now. What are folks in the White House saying about the strategy here? Is there a strategy or is this whatever Trump is feeling at that time?
8: Well, what I'm hearing from sources in the White House is similar to what you said. They're kind of trying to frame this as this coercive tactic to try and draw out some kind of concessions from Iran at the negotiating table. But that doesn't change the fact that for weeks now, we keep hearing President Trump and others in his administration say, we're getting closer to a deal, we're getting closer to a deal. But the same fundamental sticking points remain around Iran's nuclear ambitions, from Tehran's perspective, that they want the U.S. to release frozen Iranian assets, and the president has said he's not willing to do that until a later stage in time. So it comes back to this idea that the president went into this war with shifting priorities and objectives, an unclear end game. And, you know, now I think the moves are being driven more by the domestic political pressure here at home because this is an unpopular war that is not supported by a majority of the American people. It's fracturing his coalition, and it's had this impact on gas prices at a time when Republicans are already vulnerable on cost of living in November. So I think they're trying to do something, but it's just not clear that there is any coherent strategy.
3: Joel, let's get into the politics of this because gas prices are high. They continue. They've lowered a little bit, but they're still extremely high. Inflation is now high because of this war. Trump is escalating, it appears. You heard what David said. It's possible there could be more attacks tomorrow. How aggressive do you expect Democrats to be? And I said, you know, we should be hearing the ad makers make the ads. How aggressive are Democrats going to be on this?
9: I mean, I'm sure they'll be aggressive, but you don't have to be that aggressive when people, all they got to do is walk out of their door, walk down the street, try to buy some groceries, see that it cost them 2x what it might have cost them this time last year, go drive down the street, try to get to work, see that their gas prices that were a dollar cheaper 6 months ago or a dollar more expensive now. I mean, you know, the Democrats certainly will do the work to amplify that, but you don't really have to do that much work. The thing I would add is, listen, it's very clear Donald Trump is pot committed on this strategy, and he seems to be checked out of any accountability for his actions. The people who should be concerned are the folks who should have known the entire time that their political fortunes were completely meaningless to Donald Trump. It's Susan Collins. It's John Husted in Ohio. It's Dan Sullivan. It's folks on the ballot all up and down, all throughout the country who are, have an R next to their name, who have to understand that Donald Trump does not actually care what his actions do to impact their political fortunes. Those folks actually have this terrible choice because they can't say, hey, I'm gonna run against Donald Trump. He doesn't allow them to run against him. And if he runs with Donald Trump, if you run with Trump and the Trump agenda, you have to take accountability for everything. This war, the bad decisions, the bad priorities. It's a bad place to be. I wish I could say I feel bad for him. I don't.
3: I mean, one of the things that I've been saying is that Donald Trump cares about the control of the Republican Party. It doesn't seem that he cares about how much power they end up actually having. David, I won't bring in the politics of this, but Trump's comment about getting all of this oil out of Iran, a senior military official told the New York Times he was referring to a widely reported U.S. program to help commercial ships get out of the strait. If that's the case, why is he talking about it like this? As if there's some secret mission that Iran didn't know about, none of you amazing reporters who cover this didn't know about it either. What is he talking about?
6: It's been reported before, and I think it was a talking point. The president's trying to spin the situation and declare a success where it doesn't really exist. He talked about millions and millions of barrels of oil.

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1: Of course, not having any national experience that any of us at this table or you at home know about. What are you hearing on the Hill?
2: That right now lawmakers are in a real logjam, chiefly because it's not even in part, it's chiefly because Bill Pulte has been appointed acting director of national intelligence. And I think something that's important to note here is that this was another example of President Trump completely undercutting lawmakers, especially right. Republicans. Congress was on the brink of figuring out FISA. They had a bipartisan, bicameral deal. It was going to get through both chambers, going to land on President Trump's desk. And that very thorny issue was going to get tossed to the side. But because President Trump had sort of shocked lawmakers by announcing he was putting Bill Pulte to this acting DNI role, it completely thwarted all that. Now, getting to FISA, which, by the way, this is important for viewers at home to understand, because FISA is one of the most important national security tools that our Intelligence Committee uses. In fact, we heard from Speaker Johnson earlier, who said about two-thirds of the information in President Trump's intelligence brief every day comes from information gathered through FISA. Now, this is at risk of expiring on Friday because Democrats have staked a flag in the ground and said we are not going to support extending this very important tool because we don't trust Bill Pulte to be in charge of it, right? It's not that just that they don't like the guy and they don't think he's qualified. They're genuinely nervous that he will have the keys to the castle when it comes to this very important national security tool and also the entire country intelligence apparatus, not to mention it's because he had those mortgage referrals against President Trump's enemies, and they're afraid. And by the way, this is not just Democrats, it's Republicans, too. They're afraid he could use the access to the intelligence potentially in a political way. So right now, it's unclear how this FISA mess is wrapped up, but Democrats doubling and tripling down, especially after President Trump said he was moving up Pulte's start date, but they are not going to support an extension of this very important tool if that man is still in the position.
1: Pulte could use it in strange and nefarious ways under it, but he has already shown that he utilizes the power that he currently has for his own and Donald Trump's own kind of revenge tour. When you think about the FISA bill and how big of a deal it is, how important it is to the American people, what would happen if it expires? What do we lose as a country if it expires?
3: Well, as Michael
1: is that more dangerous than Bill Pulte as DNI?
3: It's dangerous to the intelligence community, which are monitoring threats that none of us ever need to ever know about or think about every single day. Right. And it's really an interesting fight because I think Democrats are actually taking the word that the people are saying, which is they want them to fight and use every bit of leverage they have to protect them. So I think it's important that they're staking this fight. They know the consequences of FISA expiring.

0: And it itself is not without controversies because, remember, FISA can reach and get access to Americans' information that has been misused. And so Democrats, the fact that they came to the table for a bipartisan deal was very significant. But then the fact that they're using their leverage to potentially block this nominee, I think, is really important in Americans in delivering that type of fight for democracy, not necessarily democracy, but for our institutions. Like, they're checking the president's power and the abuse of his power in installing another one of his sort of corrupt allies. So it's unprecedented, though. I don't know what will happen when you don't have access to that information.
1: Yeah, I was talking to a lawmaker today. It's never expired since it began just after 9/11.
2: Yeah. David, let's bring you back in here, because one of the things that I think a lot of people, maybe even at home watching this show right now, are like, who cares if Bill Pulte's the DNI? But how important is it that folks understand why this man with zero intelligence experience should maybe probably not be the person who has all the access to all the intel that we have? How serious could that be?
3: Look, we're at war with Iran. There's terrorist threats against the U.S. at all times, particularly from Iran right now. And so it's astonishing. I mean, since this post was created after 9/11, every person that's been put in, the law itself, the statute says it should be someone with experience in intelligence. And then I'm going to go back, and you should have Michael help me here. We wrote a story last week also about a worst-case scenario, and Senator Warner and Senator Markey, two Democrats, talked about it. One of the things that Tulsi Gabbard, the former director of national intelligence, did was she went down to Fulton County, Georgia, yep, and seized voting records and ballot boxes and things like that from the 2020 election. There's real fears about what kind of shenanigans could be carried out by Pulte as the acting director of national intelligence. He doesn't need to be confirmed. He can stay in that position through election day. And this is a worst case scenario. But would he try to, you know, he could go to Fulton County and say he's got intelligence that the Chinese have seized all control. They've hacked all these voting machines. Would he try to seize those voting machines? After the polls close, would he try to seize ballots that should be counted by local officials? Another fear is Texas. If you had a heavily blue area in Texas, if you limited voting or slowed voting in Democratic areas, between Texas and Georgia, that's two Senate seats. Those are going to be two razor-thin Senate races. And I don't mean to alarm people, but, you know, and then quickly what would happen was Democrats would see this and they would go to a federal judge and say, hey, you can't seize these voting machines. Judges extend voting hours all the time. Mark Wayne Mullen, the director of Homeland Security, you know, was asked recently in Congress whether he would obey orders by federal judges, and he wouldn't say yes. So yeah. I pray none of this happens, but it's just a startling possible scenario we're looking at with Pulte as the director of national intelligence on election day in November.
2: David, outlining the nightmare scenarios that they're keeping all of us up at night. Thank you so much for joining us. Everyone else, you're staying put. Coming up later in the show, as cases of screwworm, yes, I said screwworm, spread, the Trump administration pulls a familiar page from their playbook, blame Joe Biden. But first up, after the break, an explosive new report pulls back the curtain on the panic inside the Trump White House over the Epstein files. The 11th hour just getting underway on a Wednesday night.
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0: 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And that's the sound of a fraud alert from Wells Fargo flagging a charge for a pricey restaurant in Paris. Considering Claire isn't in Paris right now, that seemed odd to the bank and to Claire. Two taps later, Claire says nope to the charge and Wells Fargo is on the case. However you make money work, Wells Fargo can work with that.
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8: Bill Gates sat before the House Oversight Committee today, where he testified about his years-long relationship with convicted sex offender Jeffrey Epstein. Gates said he had no knowledge of Epstein's activities and was, quote, never interested in being his friend. Gates added Epstein had learned about his marital infidelity and used it to pressure Gates to, quote, re-engage with him. Gates said in a statement that he, quote, appreciated the opportunity to testify, supports the release of all the files, and hopes his participation contributes to getting justice for the survivors. Meanwhile, a new book from the New York Times reporters Maggie Haberman and Jonathan Swan goes behind the scenes as the Epstein scandal rocked the White House just last year. Key members of the Trump administration reportedly gathered in the Situation Room without the president. Without the president of the United States to figure out how to manage the pressure to release the files. They also reportedly discussed how to respond to the now infamous Wall Street Journal article about Trump's relationship with Epstein, including a suggestion from Vice President J.D. Vance to have Tucker Carlson interview Ghislaine Maxwell from prison and state publicly that Trump had not been part of any wrongdoing with Epstein.

0: Scene. We should note that Haberman and Swan conducted more than 1,000 interviews with people connected to the White House. In a statement to the Times, a White House spokeswoman said Trump was innocent in all Epstein-related matters. The nightcap is still here. I know we all read it. It's thick and juicy, and Maggie and Donovan have a lot in here. Andrea, what was your response? What, when you saw it, when you read it, what was your reaction?
1: I was stunned as someone who worked in the White House. Mm-hmm. Just how detailed the reporting was of the meeting.
0: They're in the actual room.
1: Yeah, it felt like they were
0: in the situation room.
1: And that,
0: room, yeah.
1: That's a real testament to those reporters, but also just a sign of how much mistrust there is amongst the staff, all at the most senior levels, that they got that much access. I mean, just the talk about the press strategy. Like, I've been in the White House during moments of crisis, whether it was like the ACA crisis under Obama, whether it was the border crisis under Biden. You've never seen anything quite like this. And so I don't know how they, I mean, it's been such a betrayal, as it says in the article, mm-hmm. about Epstein and what they're going to do. So just as a former White House staffer, I was shocked by how many details they got.
0: Joel, some of Trump's biggest allies, people who helped him get to the White House, some of them twice, have been highly critical of how the administration has dealt with the files, dealt with the release, dealt with holding some of these things back. Here's what some of them have said. Listen to this.
2: How come you redact some people and you don't redact other people? Like, what is this? This is not good. None of this is good for this administration. It looks terrible. It looks terrible for Trump when he was saying that none of this was real. This is all a hoax. Mm. This is not a hoax.
3: The current DOJ under Pam Bondi is covering up crimes, very serious crimes.
4: There is something there, and it's being covered up, and the president blessed it.
0: Now, help me understand something, if you can. That's the MAGA elite, I guess, right, who have walked away from the president when it comes to Epstein, not everything else. But then it's the MAGA rank and file, the people that really vote, the people who go to the rallies. They are still with Donald Trump. And frankly, they have kind of been explaining away, many of them, the lack of Epstein release. What do you think is going on here?
5: Yeah, it's a good question. I'll do my best to explain it.
0: Yeah, first, put your MAGA hat on.
5: I'll just say this. When I read a story like this, and like you're a reporter, I'm a comms guy, mm-hmm. so I've helped put stories like this together. And the first thing I think about is who.
0: Mm-hmm.
5: Who stands to gain from the way this story is written? Who comes out looking more stinky? Who comes out looking less stinky?
0: Uh-huh.
5: Who is vulnerable? Who is not vulnerable?
0: Well,
5: why is J.D. Vance? Why is J.D. Vance caught saying this thing? Why is Todd Blanche not here? Why is Pam Bondi here? It gets you to thinking a little bit mm-hmm. about who inside that White House is the mole.
0: Well, who did as you were reading it, who came out less stinky, as you put it?
5: I mean, I will say a lot of fingers were pointed to Pam Bondi. Mm-hmm. It seems like the knives were certainly out for her. It seems like there's some knives out for J.D. Vance as well. I will say, and related to, and I want to get to your question, but related to someone who has some news in front of them right now, Todd Blanche is trying to become the next Attorney General mm-hmm. of the United States.
0: Mm-hmm.
5: This falls squarely on his desk, both previously as Deputy Attorney General and now as someone who wants to be the Attorney General. He's the one who did the interview with Ghislaine Maxwell.
0: Mm-hmm.
5: He's the one that essentially rubber stamped this strategy. He was in on all of these conversations. And I am intrigued by how he shows up in these stories. To your point, though, about the MAGA elites versus kind of the MAGA rank and file, I will just say this. Those MAGA rank and file, those are the diehards who are going to be with Donald Trump no matter what he says. The elites are the ones who it is purely transactional.
0: Hmm.
5: I'm not trying to say that they don't have genuine support for Trump or they don't genuinely like how Donald Trump, the cut of his jib, as they say.
0: Yeah.
5: But what they like more is that Donald Trump wins. And Donald Trump winning is a big windfall for all of them. And they can see the writing on the wall that this thing is turning the wrong way. So those folks are purely transactional. The others, the rank and file, those are the true believers.
0: Yeah, the proof is in the pudding. A lot of those elites were people in 2015 and 2016 that were saying Donald Trump could never be president. He'd be a terrible president. Look at them now. Michael Thomas Massey, Nancy Mace, both leaders on Epstein. They pushed aggressively for the release of these files. Now they're both about to be very jobless come January 3rd. What's the lesson for Republicans here?
6: Not to mention Marjorie Taylor Greene took herself out of political life because it was so untenable being on the other side of President Trump. And Lauren Boebert, you remember it was about 3 weeks ago, President Trump called for a primary challenger against Lauren Boebert. The only thing was he was a little late to the game because the filing deadline has already passed, but he had knives out.
0: Details,
6: for her.
0: Details.
6: I think that it gets back to the fact that whether no matter how you want to slice it, this is Donald Trump's Republican Party, and he has been successful at extracting this revenge. I also think it gets to the point of, and Maggie and Jonathan had this great line at the end saying, despite everything Donald Trump could do, he couldn't make Jeffrey Epstein disappear.
0: Right.
6: I mean, this was a matter that was percolating on Capitol Hill for a long time, for months. In fact, Speaker Johnson basically sent the House home early for August recess because he was nervous about the discharge petition hitting the 218 to trigger it. So, I mean, no matter what, this was an issue that mattered a lot to constituents. And these four Republicans and Democrats heard that from their people when they went home to their districts and they made a move on it. But to your point, I mean, three out of the four of those Republicans who, by the way, Lauren Boebert, for example, she had that Situation Room meeting, you'll remember,
0: right,
6: a few months ago. I mean, just the staggering lengths that the Trump administration went to try and keep Jeffrey Epstein on the back burner. It didn't work. Clearly, it hit him where it hurt, and he's now trying to extract revenge and arguably successfully on some of these folks who are beating the drum.
0: Yeah. All of us around this table know that the Situation Room is not usually used for this, right? It is used for the wars that are happening. It is used for sometimes teleconferencing with leaders of state when the president is negotiating, those kinds of things. When you, Sabrina, are talking to the folks in the White House, your sources in and around Trump world, does the president care about stories like this? I feel like in the first term, and you were there then too, like that moved him, right? Bad headlines, things that looked, made him look the way that he doesn't see himself. Mm. They moved him to react and behave differently. That doesn't seem to be the case anymore.
7: Yeah, look, I think it still affects him if there is a story out there that makes him look weak or cast doubt on certain aspects of his leadership. I think when it comes to the Epstein files, just from the outset, the president and the White House just not wanting to talk about it. They just wanted to move on from it. And, you know, is this a case where the cover-up is worse than the crime? Look, there's a lot of unsubstantiated claims about the president within these files, and the president has denied any wrongdoing. Mm-hmm. But the more that they've refused to be transparent around the investigation and the Epstein files, the more they've invited more and more scrutiny and frustration from the MAGA coalition. I mean, we were talking about the Iran war being one of the issues that fractures the MAGA coalition. This is arguably the other biggest issue that fractures the president's base. I mean, we do a lot of polling at the Wall Street Journal, and we always see that Republicans broadly support, overwhelmingly support the president on any number of issues. His handling of the Epstein files is often where you see the lowest level of support from Republican voters, from those who identify as strong supporters of the president. Now, does that mean that they're shifting their calculus and how they cast their ballots in November? No, they're not going to suddenly vote for Democrats. They're not going to, switch their vote. But what they might do is they might not turn up.
0: Right.
7: So that is why
0: they get excited to come.
7: They're not going to be energized to turn out. So that is why this issue matters, and I think that's why there's been a lot of frustration among Republicans who, one, felt like they were promised something from candidate Trump with respect to the Epstein files and how they would be released, and just the issue of transparency. And two, just again, the fact that it continues to be an issue because the White House has just refused to address it clearly and comprehensively.
0: All of this comes down to promises made, promises not kept, right? And so that's what voters see, especially when the money's leaving their pockets at the speed at which it is. That makes that they're a little more irritated than usual. Everyone staying right here. Y'all ain't going nowhere. I appreciate you. When we come back, Trump officials play the Biden blame game as the threat of screw worm reaches inside our borders. How the resurgence of the parasitic fly that you probably never heard of but will have nightmares about could reinflate record beef prices this summer.
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5: Time now for Money, Power, Politics. And we are tracking new developments in the screw worm outbreak and what that might mean for already escalating food costs. Agriculture Secretary Brooke Rollins confirmed a total case count of 6, including 4 calves, a goat, and a dog. The outbreak has sparked concerns over beef prices, which have reached new highs due to historically low cattle supplies. The outbreak also has Trump officials relying on a familiar strategy. You guys know what it is, blaming the Biden administration. Just last week, Secretary Rollins claimed that the outbreak is, quote, the direct result of the Biden-Harris administration's weak foreign policy agenda and failed immigration policies. The nightcap is still here. Joel, we're back to everything that's old is new again. But I think it's important to remind viewers that it was President Biden who closed the southern ports of entry to live cattle imports to prevent the spread of screwworm back in November 2024. It was the Trump administration who reversed that decision in February last year amid protests from the cattle industry. So what do we make of this blame game, and does it actually matter?
6: I don't think it materially matters to people. I got to be honest with you. Talk to a person, talk to a cattle rancher, talk to a person who's going to be impacted, in the supply chain. I don't think that those folks buy the spin that Joe Biden is the reason why we're talking about screwworm today.
5: And they probably don't care
6: about the food supply. And they don't care.
5: Right.
6: That's right. I think presidents always try to, you know, and look, Biden even did it with Trump in his term.
5: Yeah.
6: And other presidents have done it in the past. There is a point in your presidency where you cannot blame the last president. And I think it kind of signals something about how Trump and his administration don't have answers to the things that people actually care about. Mm-hmm. It also is the type of thing that particularly surfaces when you have a president and you have an administration that's focused on the most unimportant things, focused on a ballroom, focused on fights with political enemies. When you're focused
7: UFC
6: on things,
7: fight this weekend.
6: UFC fight. When you're focused on things like that, it further exposes you when there are real dereliction of duty questions that come up because of other things that naturally happen in the course of any presidency. You've been in a White House. I've worked in the Senate majority. When you're in those positions of leadership, things happen. When you aren't taken seriously, when you don't take yourself seriously, the American people don't take you seriously.
7: Yeah. Michael, the USDA has suffered staff cuts, like many other agencies, almost all of them, under this administration. Senate Democrats are now pressuring Rollins to explain whether those cuts have anything to do with this kind of sick screw worm cases that we have in the United States. What can you tell us?
8: Yeah, there's all this concern that what DOGE had done in these cuts and these efforts to scale down the size and scope of the federal government, that they're now having impacts, and this screw worm is one of those areas. I also think that's what's important to bring in this broader conversation is that perhaps a sleeper constituency, maybe there's a better way to put it, as we look forward to the November midterm elections, are some of these rural voters and these farmers.
7: Yes.
8: I talk to a lot of members of Congress, Republicans and Democrats, every day. And I've heard from a number of these lawmakers who represent more rural districts that their farmer voters and constituents are concerned and they're having a hardship right now and they're having a hard time. And they recognize that the situation has changed amid the Trump administration, including, by the way, those tariffs. I was talking to a House Republican today who even said the tariffs are still an issue that's still impacted the economy. So, yes, the USDA cuts certainly screw worm, certainly. But when we talk about just this greater conversation of farmers and that constituency of voters, I think that that is an area where Republicans aren't paying enough attention to, at least nationally on a greater scale. But certainly I'm hearing it from members of Congress that they're worried about how they're going
6: to
8: come out in November.
6: To that point, it's one of the reasons why states like Iowa, Kansas, Nebraska have competitive races at the governor's level, at the Senate level, at the House level, that Democrats feel bullish about, because you're right. There is a lot of vulnerability that's been exposed in the rural communities.
7: And one of the things that's interesting is that then you get into the rural community, there's another breakdown. Farmers who get a lot of money from the government, and then ranchers who typically do not get those kinds of subsidies. My husband's family are ranchers, so, you know, I know that we had these conversations a lot. Yeah, I'm
8: You're
7: rancher,
8: aware.
7: But don't I look like a rancher? Andrea, Rollins has been in this kind of public back and forth with the Texas Agricultural Commissioner, Sid Miller, over the outbreak. He suggested that ranchers might not report cases out of fear of a quarantine. She called him unserious. Two top ag officials in the country, they're fighting back and forth while this thing is happening when they should be working together. What does that mean? What does that tell you as someone who's worked in two White Houses, as Joel just said, about how you sustain something like this when it's this serious?
9: Well, when it's this serious, I don't know how they will contain this crisis, right? I work on border issues. I worked on ports of entry. People think border security is just immigration. It's not. It's controlling your borders, cattle, livestock, goods and animals across borders every single day. This scares me. I mean, because if they're not even working with Texas and Texas is afraid to report cases, I mean, quarantining the cattle will be devastating for Texas ranchers and that economy. But it also sounds like they're worried about being penalized for even raising the specter that they would have to do that type of quarantine. I mean, one of the cases is in my home state of New Mexico, one of the more rural and impoverished states in this country. I mean, we gloss over the impacts that DOGE had on so many different communities, but I don't want to undersell just how, you know, this is going to impact people's livelihoods in a real tangible way, and they don't seem at all prepared to contain it. And I hope that people remember, too, like, they decimated the civil service.
7: Right, right.
9: And that is not, like, a campaign issue. Democrats can't go and say, like, you know, we'll rebuild the civil service. But there is a reason that government does all the health and safety checks that they've been doing. And I hope that one lesson from this administration is to appreciate those roles more.
7: Yeah. Sabrina, from School Worms, which is a terrifying topic for me, AI, which is to me a terrifying topic. Trump claimed again today that AI is going to make the American public rich. They're going to make all this money. He's weighing the U.S., taking stakes in these companies. There's a lot of hype happening, multiple massive IPOs coming, whether it's SpaceX, Anthropic, OpenAI. Is this from Trump about trying to tamp down growing fears about AI? Is it realistic that all the American people are going to make all this money from AI, or their jobs going to get stolen?
10: You know, look, well, first of all, this is coming at a time when a lot of Americans are concerned about the impact of AI specifically on jobs. Most Americans do feel like it will either impact their own job or the job of someone within their household right. in the near future. I don't think this is a totally out there proposal, because this is something that OpenAI has itself publicly proposed, creating this public wealth fund to invest in AI companies, and proceeds from the fund would be distributed directly to citizens in their proposal. It's something, you know, regulating tech is something that creates strange bedfellows. Mm-hmm. Steve Bannon's on board, and so is Bernie Sanders.
11: Yeah.
10: So, you know, there's interest, but, you know, at the same time, I saw an executive from Meta saying, well, we haven't really thought about that at all. Mm-hmm. So, you know, you're going to get pushback, as you always do whenever you try to create any kind of guardrails mm-hmm. around technology, and that includes the use of generative AI and possibly sharing the wealth with Americans. So I think, you know, President Trump, as usual, shy on the details, mm-hmm. just trying to tout the idea that, you know,
7: it could happen.
10: It could happen.
7: Money for you.
10: Money for you,
7: yeah.
10: right? I mean, he does that a lot, yeah. right? You know, the tariffs, the revenue from the tariffs was supposed to come to right. Americans in the form of some kind of payment that did not materialize. Here, there is interest from some AI companies. Will it actually turn to something serious? That's the big question.
7: As always, the problem with trying to put guardrails around tech is by the time you get to the bill,
10: it's too late.
7: Too late. We're at a different, talking about something completely different. Everyone is sticking around because when we come back, candidates backed by Senator Bernie Sanders are feeling the burn. Y'all remember that. They're on a hot streak after gaining his endorsement, what it all means for the midterms in November.
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0: 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And that's the sound of a fraud alert from Wells Fargo flagging a charge for a pricey restaurant in Paris. Considering Claire isn't in Paris right now, that seemed odd to the bank and to Claire. Two taps later, Claire says nope to the charge and Wells Fargo is on the case. However you make money work, Wells Fargo can work with that.
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6: Let's turn to the midterms, where last night we saw major wins by primary candidates endorsed by Senator Bernie Sanders. Most notable being Maine Senate candidate Graham Plattner, of course, who Sanders stuck by through his latest round of controversies. This is how Politico puts it. The Democratic establishment begrudgingly moves to embrace Plattner. The nightcap is still here. Joe, begrudgingly or not, we are starting to see some rounding the horses around Plattner's candidacy. How comfortable are Democrats here with him at the top of the ticket?
7: Not at all. The ones that have a area code or a zip code here in the greater Washington, D.C. area.
6: But they don't get a vote in Maine.
7: But they don't vote in Maine. Yeah. And Democrats in Maine seem very much open to Graham Plattner being the standard bearer there. I do think it's notable that all of those entities kind of circled the wagons around Plattner pretty quickly after the results last night. And I guess the other thing I would just say is Democrats are going to have to get comfortable with different standards for what is disqualifying for candidates, because it's very clear we're in an era now where voters have decided the things that traditionally disqualify right. candidates don't anymore.
6: Yeah, Andrea, this is one of the things I think is so interesting about this moment, is that you are seeing Democrats, Maine is this first example, at least the voters, saying, actually, we care about power. And one of the things that Democrats have struggled with is like being comfortable with going to get power for power's sake so you can actually make people's lives better. What do you think?
8: I mean, I think what Sanders has been building a movement since we worked on the Clinton campaign, and he has been laser focused. I mean, people think that progressives can't be pragmatic, but I think he has been consistently pragmatic in his candidate recruitment and really letting local communities drive their choices. And I thought it was quite unhelpful that D.C. actually got so involved in either in that race. In the California governor's race, the number of people who got involved there trying to comment on Becerra when he had his own record in California, I think Sanders has been very strategic, and that progressives are being really strategic right now in moving the party into the future.
6: Yeah, Sabrina, some of the Democratic senators have still declined to endorse Plattner. They include Senators Mark Kelly, Catherine Cortez Masto, Tammy Duckworth, John Fetterman, who keeps running around wanting to talk about him, and Peter Welch. Relationships are everything on Capitol Hill. Do you think that he has the ability to win them over based on what you've seen?
9: I think some of them may well hold out and see how this all plays out. But it comes down to, you know, the prospects of picking up a Senate seat. Senator Susan Collins is indeed vulnerable. And Democrats are still struggling to reckon with not just the fact that things that were once disqualifying, as Joel said, are no longer disqualifying, but also just how popular the progressive movement is, and that voters are much more drawn to the populism that they're seeing in Graham Plattner's messaging in a way that they're willing to overlook some of these controversies. Yeah. And it looks like it's poised to be a change election where people are looking for a real shift away from the establishment, and Graham Plattner is someone who represents that. Now, look, he won pretty comfortably. You could look at it that way. At the same time, there are about 30% of voters who did not cast their ballots for them. So in a close election, he will have some persuading to do, whether it's of Democrats here in Washington or even the votes from Democrats and independents who he'll need in Maine.
6: Yeah, Michael, one of the things that's so interesting about Graham Platt and all these like insurgent candidates for Democrats and Republicans is insurgent candidates would not exist as people in the race. They would not win if people were not upset with establishment Democrats and Republicans not doing their job. When you talk to folks on Capitol Hill,

0: there's a difference between running in the primary and running in the general, right? So with the primary for Graham Plattner, for example, he had to run to the left because when you're fighting for all the Democratic voters, you want to create a contrast between him and Janet Mills, and he won the nomination. But I think there's a big question of now, can he win the general election, especially in a place like Maine, when you're going up against such a formidable candidate like Susan Collins? This is the sort of the thought process that so many lawmakers are having, and it's not just Democrats, Republicans too. For example, take the war in Iran. They may want to stand by President Trump on war powers resolutions right now in the primary season. The general, though, it could come back to bite them when they're trying to find those independent voters.
1: Yeah, and everyone should always remember Susan Collins over and over outperforms her polling by a lot. Michael, Sabrina, Joel, Andrea, thank you all for joining me this evening.
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2: 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Two taps later, Claire says nope to the charge, and Wells Fargo is on the case. However you make money work, Wells Fargo can work with that.
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2: 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Two taps later, Claire says nope to the charge, and Wells Fargo is on the case. However you make money work, Wells Fargo can work with that.
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0: Oh, some big changes are coming to our MS Now lineup starting on Monday. Stephanie Ruhle will kick off her new show, Money, Power, Politics. You might know that name from somewhere. That's from 9 a.m. to 11 a.m. Eastern. And here on the 11th hour, the great Ali Bell, she will be taking over the anchor chair. Again, this all kicks off on Monday. You don't want to miss it. Lots of shows. And remember, you can catch me and my colleagues, Jonathan Capehart and Jackie Alemany, on our show the weekend, Saturdays and Sundays from 7 a.m. to 10 a.m. Eastern. It's early, but, you know, get some coffee. With that, I'm signing off from everyone across the network. Thanks for staying up late. Have a good night.
1: Every single day, it feels like we are all reminded of what is at stake in American politics right now, of why control of the House and control of the Senate too actually matters. And today there was an avalanche of events that should put those stakes into very clear focus for everyone. Because tonight the U.S. launched a new wave of strikes against Iran. U.S. Central Command announced on X that at 5:15 Eastern time, they launched strikes on multiple targets in Iran at the commander-in-chief's direction. Now, this is the second time in as many days that Trump has ordered strikes on Iran during what is supposed to be a ceasefire. And Iranian state media is now saying that they will target any ship that attempts to pass through the Strait of Hormuz. Now, it's also been more than 100 days since Trump launched this war of choice and more than 90 days since he first declared victory in that war he launched. And just to put kind of a little fine point on it, CNN estimates that Trump has claimed the U.S. and Iran were on the verge of a peace deal at least 38 times since the war began. 38 times. All while the Strait of Hormuz remains closed, all while gas prices remain above $4 a gallon. And now the U.S. is once again in open conflict with Iranian forces. Now, at the same time, Trump's handling of the economy seems to be going from bad to worse. Today, we got the news that inflation has reached a three-year high, thanks in part to Trump's war. The president was asked about the rising prices Americans are facing, and it turns out, well, he's not worried about it. In fact, as I was just talking with Chris about, he's thrilled.
2: Are you concerned, Mr. President, about the latest inflation number which came out this morning? Could that be a
3: no? I love it. The numbers were great. You know what I really love? I love the inflation.
1: The highest inflation in 3 years? He loves it. He couldn't have asked for better news. And while Trump doesn't seem to think higher prices are worth worrying about, or maybe he doesn't understand what inflation is, today we learned just what this administration does consider a crisis worthy of their attention. A bombshell new report today in the New York Times details how top Trump officials spent multiple days starting last summer meeting in the Situation Room, trying to figure out how to deal with the political fallout from their botched handling of the Epstein files. Now, that reporting includes a number of completely bananas details, including how the guy who is next in line to the presidency, yes, Manchurian J.D. Vance, proposed asking Tucker Carlson to bail them out by interviewing Epstein's co-conspirator Ghislaine Maxwell. One official described one of the Situation Room meetings as surreal after the whole thing devolved into a lengthy discussion about nipples. Again, this is a meeting that took place in the part of the White House where Barack Obama watched the strike that killed Osama bin Laden. And Trump's team used it to talk about nipples, which tells you kind of everything you need to know. And I'm going to have much more on that reporting later on this hour and talk to Robert Garcia as well. But meanwhile, Trump seems to be giving the bulk of his attention to other things he cares more about, like, say, holding a cage match, MMA fight on the White House lawn to celebrate his 80th birthday this weekend. Because nothing says Rome is burning like building a big, heinous coliseum to overshadow the seat of America's democratic government. He's also spending his time, well, falling asleep on live TV while attending an NBA championship game between the Knicks and the Spurs. There he is on the left. Yep, seems very sleepy to me. And there's no comfort any of us can actually even take in the people he has put in charge of the government while he nods off. He's appointed a 38-year-old hatchet man and real estate nepo baby to be in charge of America's intelligence community, despite the fact that he has zero experience for that job. And this week we learned that guy is going to officially assume his new role next Friday. And Trump has officially nominated his personal attorney to be the next permanent head of the Justice Department. Perhaps it's because Trump liked the way Todd Blanche handled all of those, well, sensitive nipple conversations in the Situation Room. Who knows? May have been a factor. We don't know. Meanwhile, Congress continues to hand this administration more and more and more power. Today, Trump signed the Republican-backed bill to give $70 billion more of taxpayer money to ICE and Border Patrol, the agencies carrying out his cruel deportation agenda when they aren't busy shooting American citizens in the streets. And all of this is a huge, enormous reminder of why control of Congress matters. Because Mike Johnson and Trump's other minions in Congress are not going to grow spines in the next 6 months. And the only way for Trump and the circle around him to be held accountable is if Democrats have control of the branch of government that conducts oversight, that issues subpoenas and confirms presidential nominees or doesn't confirm them. And Donald Trump knows that, too, which is why he spent part of his time in the Oval Office today ranting about the Democratic nominees for U.S. Senate in the upcoming election. And he seemed to be focused on one candidate in particular. Now, Graham Platner, the populist oysterman who won the Democratic nomination last night to take on Susan Collins in Maine, Trump was quite focused on him. Here's just a little of what Trump had to say about Platner.
4: Yeah, watch that thug that's up in Maine. He's a thug. He's a thug. I know thugs. I had to deal with thugs. I built a lot of buildings. I dealt with worse than thugs. This guy's a thug. He's a low-level thug. But this is a thug. You know, he's not a businessman at all. His parents supported him. Guy's a loser. Other than that, he might be very nice.
1: The woman in white behind him finds it very funny, but that is Trump's new line of attack against Graham Platner. He's a thug. The kind of thug who, wait for it, needs help from his parents to start a business, as thugs do. I'm not sure that's the angle I would take, but sure, go for it. Trump is clearly worried about the Senate. He's clearly worried about Graham Platner. He's clearly worried about James Tallarico, we talked about, too. And he's not the only one. Today, NBC obtained a memo from the Republican Party's Senate election team warning Republican donors that despite a series of controversies dogging Platner, he's still currently leading Susan Collins in the polls. It comes as Platner released his first general election campaign ad today, focused on how he will take on what he calls the Epstein class in Washington. The ad builds on a message he debuted last night in his victory speech, in which he promised to earn the trust of voters who are concerned about controversies from his past.
5: Redemption is not just some simple or easy destination. It's a journey. I've made mistakes in my life, mistakes that I regret, that I live with, and that I continue to learn from. And I'm still far from perfect. But every day I wake up and I try to be a little bit better and a little bit kinder than I was the day before. And if you give me the chance, I will be a senator for the people who cannot afford to buy a senator.
1: Yeah. Joining me now is Graham Platner, the Democratic nominee for U.S. Senate. In Maine, you've had quite a 24 hours. You're clearly under Donald Trump's skin. You could see that. We played a sample of that. I think he called you a thug, I don't even know, repeatedly today. We played some of it. And he said you are, quote, the worst than any human being that's ever run for office, probably. What'd you think when you heard that?
5: Well, coming from certainly the worst person to have ever run for office, I take it as an immense compliment.
1: What is it? I mean, it must feel pretty ludicrous to be lectured, to your point, by this president over morality.
5: Yeah, it's at the end of the day, it just comes down to the fact that Donald Trump knows that I'm going to go to the United States Senate to try to hold him and all of his corrupt cronies accountable. That's the entire point of this. I mean, we are building something up here in Maine that's going to allow us to retake the Senate for Democrats, but also retake the Senate with Democrats who really want to get in a fight. At the end of the day, these people have... What is happening?
1: We can still hear you. Go ahead.
5: Oh, you can. Sorry. For some reason, my computer went to sleep. Give me 1 second. We're going to rebuild, or we're going to retake the Senate with Democrats whose focus is not just getting back into power, but getting back into power so we can wield it. We have to hold these people accountable. Donald Trump knows that we're going to, and he now is doing what he does, which is essentially, I think, throw temper tantrums, which is still probably the most embarrassing thing to see from the President of the United States.
1: I mean, him questioning your morality is quite rich. You now are in the general election, though, and there's a lot that's going to come your way. You've obviously had to already answer for a number of controversies in your past. We've talked about a number of them on this show in the past, including the Nazi tattoo, the past comments on Reddit, allegations about the way you treated women you dated in the past, and allegations about sexting other women while you were married. And as you're part of this path forward is you really got to get the full Democratic Party behind you, too. And there are some sitting Democratic senators who still don't seem satisfied with how you've addressed these controversies. I mean, Senator Mark Kelly said today you've got things to explain. Senator Peter Welch said you still have work to do. Obviously, Democratic voters in Maine were satisfied with how you've handled all of this. But what do you say to comments like those from people that, as you said, you might be working hand in hand with next year to hold people to account, to get legislation passed?
5: At the end of the day, I am running to represent the people of Maine. That is who I'm beholden to. That is who I am taking direction from. And that is who I feel like I need to be accountable to. And I have gone all over the state of Maine for the past 9 months. I've made myself very accessible to people in every single corner of this state. People come to town halls. We've held 83 of them. We don't screen questions. People can just ask me anything directly, and I am always honest and open in my answers. And I very much think it's important to talk about the fact that human beings go through transitions in life, that if you're going to believe in a politics of change, you have to believe in the ability of people to change. And for me, talking about my transition from my military service to my struggles after coming home to coming back to Maine, finding community, getting very involved, falling in love, starting a business, really being able to find fulfillment and joy, that's a story I want to tell. And I've been out telling it for the past 9 months. And, you know, last night, I think the voters in Maine said that they were very satisfied with my answers. And they're who I feel accountable to.
1: Yeah, of course, because you're running to represent them. I think now that you're in a general election, though, you have to appeal to independents, certainly Republicans, which I know you've been trying to do through the course of the campaign already. There's been, NBC had this report today, one Republican strategist involved in Senate campaigns told NBC News that the party is going to hold back its opposition research file on you until a deadline for you to take yourself off the ballot passes out of fear that the Democrats will Biden you, as they called it, referring to, of course, Joe Biden's withdrawal in the middle of the campaign under pressure from Democrats. As you're looking to this next period, you know there's going to be more coming at you. Has your campaign, and this is, I'm just putting my own campaign operative hat on here, has your campaign been working to figure out what an opposition file with any additional allegations might have in it? Do you know that on your end? Have you thought about it?
5: Oh, I've thought about it extensively. I mean, here's the thing. I've lived my life. I was there the whole time. Much of the allegations that have come out as of late are literally just lies. And so, you know, I don't really, they've already gotten to the point where they're moving into just making things up. And if we're already there, I don't know what else they're going to make up, because I don't know what's going around in the very weird minds of Republican operatives. I do know, having been there for my entire life, that while I've certainly not been perfect, and I certainly have had my struggles, the stuff that I've talked about, everything I've been open with, that's it. I'm an open book. People know, frankly, more about my personal life than I think they've known about most candidates. And it's a

0: campaign been working to figure out what an opposition file with any additional allegations might have in it? Do you know that on your end? Have you thought about it?
1: Oh, I've thought about it extensively. I mean, here's the thing. I've lived my life. I was there the whole time. Much of the allegations that have come out as of late are literally just lies. And so, you know, I don't really, they've already gotten to the point where they're moving into just making things up. And if we're already there, I don't know what else they're going to make up, because I don't know what's going around in the very weird minds of Republican operatives. I do know, having been there for my entire life, that while I've certainly not been perfect, and I certainly have had my struggles, the stuff that I've talked about, everything I've been open with, that's it. I'm an open book. People know, frankly, more about my personal life than I think they've known about most candidates. And it's a, this honestly just sounds like the Republicans trying to, I guess, scare me or something, which is very rich coming from a
0: hand again was, I'd want to go back and kind of know what I wrote, what you wrote, and what people might have in their hands. I know you said you're not concerned about that, but it's really about what other people are concerned about. Have you gone through, do you know what could be out there from those text messages?
1: You know, of course I know. I sent them years ago. I know what happened. My wife knows what happened. It was long before I ran for United States Senate, and it was earlier in our marriage. You know, the funny thing is, the only reason that that story exists is because we did what we thought was the right thing. We entrusted someone on the campaign team with information about our past. We were very upfront about everything in our lives. That person then went and made up more about it and tried to get that story in the newspapers and finally got the New York Times to run it. So, we did Oppo research. That's literally why that story came out, ironically.
0: Yeah, well, it is about texts you sent. I understand what you're saying about sharing information with a staffer and how it was revealed, but it is about texts you sent. Let's talk about the path forward, because part of your job now is also, as we've talked about a little bit already, uniting the party behind you. And you mentioned Governor Janet Mills purposefully, I'm sure, last night when you gave your speech last night. She didn't mention you, even though she did a statement. Have you reached out to her? Have you talked to her? Do you want her to campaign with you?
1: Yes, I've reached out. We have not yet connected, but I'm certainly looking forward to sitting down and talking about how we bring everyone together. Look, at the end of the day, beating Susan Collins needs to be the priority of every Democrat in Maine and, quite frankly, Democrats across the country. There are very few paths to a blue Senate that do not go through the state of Maine. We have an opportunity right now because Susan Collins has really failed in maintaining a charade that she kept going for so many years about her kind of how she's a moderate. She was going to stand up for women's rights. She would be a kind of maverick who would stand up to her party. She's not doing any of that. She's certainly not doing it with the Trump administration. She needs to go. And because of this moment, we need to seize it. And to me, that needs to be the focus. And I am very much looking forward to working with anybody in the party and outside the party who wants to build the movement that's going to allow us to retake this seat for Democrats and take control in the Senate. I will say, we need help doing it. You can go to grantforsenate.com and donate. We can definitely use it. We're up against a lot of outside money at the moment. Republican super PACs are spending millions every week against us. But we're going to keep going out every single day and talking to voters across the state and continuing to build the coalition that took us to victory last night, which I'm very, very proud of, and very proud of all the people across the state of Maine who took part in this and are going to continue to take part in this movement.
0: I'm sure the last couple of weeks have been very difficult for you and for your wife. Answering questions about your past and things you feel are in the past is very difficult, but I know it's been difficult on your wife, too. I think we all watched that video, which was heart-wrenching, that your wife put out. I was watching last night the speech that you gave and the time before, and when you were walking out on the stage with your wife last night, I just wonder what was going through your mind. We all saw that moment. We're showing on our screen. She's kind of rubbing your back. And if you could share anything she said to you last night about that moment when you clinched the nomination and you were about to go out there on stage.
1: Well, if I'm going to be honest, we mostly were just chuckling about how surreal all this is. It is until August of last year, Amy and I were very much just living a very small,

0: normal life here in Sullivan. And I was running the oyster farm. She was running the business side of things. And I mean, that was kind of what we were doing. And we had no vision of something like this ever existing in our future. And so to walk out on that stage, knowing that we have built something that's really unique. I mean, nothing of this scale or size has ever even existed in the history of politics here in the state of Maine. And, you know, for us, it's we have little moments where we have to pinch ourselves and realize that this is actually working. And we're very lucky that we get to do it together.
1: Anyone who was watching that speech, and we played the whole thing last night, saw some lines you've used before, some lines about attacks you're going to have against your opponent, Susan Collins. You also have your first ad out today, which is focused on the Epstein class. We've heard Ro Khanna and John Ossoff and others use that same term. Why do you think that works? And why do you think people in Maine and perhaps in Georgia and other states really resonate with that?
0: Well, because it's the perfect encapsulation of what everybody knows already to be true, which is that there is a class of people in our society who are unaccountable, who live above the rules, who can even engage in some of the most depraved, horrific acts and not face consequences merely because they have money and access to power. The reason that I bring it up, the reason that we have it in the ad, I have been talking about this to all my buddies and friends for the past year. Like, it's what I hear about at the boat launch. It's what we talk about when we're, frankly, even out on the water. It's what you overhear when you're sitting at a bar having a beer. That's what we're talking about down here, because everybody sees that this is an example of a system that we all kind of knew existed. We all knew that there was this element of our society that lived above everything else. But to see it so blatant and so clear, and then to watch the existing power structures continue to not hold anyone to account, continue to try to keep it bottled up, to keep it covered up and under wraps. I mean, we just saw reporting today that the Trump administration was panicking about how to keep the whole thing a secret. And that's because, of course, they and their friends are in this thing. Everybody knows what's going on. And pointing out that there is this class of folks who are able to engage in this kind of behavior with Jeffrey Epstein and then be able to, like, have all this, frankly, data and evidence that no one ever looked into, I think that just really speaks to the frustration and the disillusionment of a lot of us down here in the real world, because we know it's happening. And with the Epstein class and with the Epstein files, we can see it so glaringly.
1: And Bill Gates being able to hire a lawyer who was formerly on the committee staff that launched the investigation is really a summary of it all. Graham Plattner, thank you for being here, answering my questions.
0: Thanks a lot, Jim. Appreciate it.
1: Okay, that is all a perfect segue, because this was the story in the New York Times, inside the White House freakout over the Epstein files, which he just referenced. I talked about it at the beginning of the show. And believe me, the Tucker Carlson interviewing Ghislaine Maxwell idea and the nipple convo and the Situation Room story are just the tip of the iceberg on that one. Congressman Robert Garcia is standing by, and he joins me next.
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15: Nobody got 50%.
16: It has advanced to a runoff.
15: There's a path to Democratic victory. This is an interesting story.
1: We've suspected for a long time that Todd Blanche had an ulterior motive when he made the highly unusual decision last summer to personally interview Ghislaine Maxwell. As Jeffrey Epstein's partner in crime, Maxwell was, and still is, serving a 20-year sentence for sex trafficking and conspiracy. And people like that don't typically get high-profile visits from top DOJ officials, especially not from a sitting deputy attorney general. But when you consider that Blanche's last job was defense attorney to Donald Trump, it makes a lot more sense because his interview with Maxwell sounded less like an effort to find the facts and much more like an attempt to clear Trump's name.
12: What did you observe as far as President Trump and his relationship with you or Mr. Epstein? Did you ever observe President Trump receive a massage? When's the last time you think you saw in person President Trump? Did you ever hear Mr. Epstein or anybody say that President Trump had done anything inappropriate with masseuses or with anybody in your world? Do you remember one way or the other whether President Trump submitted a letter for his 50th birthday?
1: I mean, it certainly felt like Blanche was prodding Maxwell to absolve his former client, didn't it? And now new reporting confirms that that was indeed the point of the whole interview. In a story excerpted from their upcoming book, for which they spoke to over 1,000 people, New York Times reporters Maggie Haberman and Jonathan Swan reveal how Blanche's interview of a notorious predator was the White House's solution to Trump's PR nightmare over Jeffrey Epstein. Of course it was. And I just want to note again that normal presidents use the Situation Room for national security purposes. I mean, remember the famous photo of President Obama watching the bin Laden raid unfold from the sit room in 2011? That's kind of the idea. That's what it's intended for. But this White House decided to use the Situation Room for damage control over the Epstein files, including one meeting at the time the Wall Street Journal revealed the existence of Epstein's infamous birthday book. That's where they were, in the sit room, discussing the Epstein files. Now, according to the reporting, Vice President J.D. Vance took a seat at the head of the table and told the senior officials in the room that, quote, this is a huge problem. Folks inside said the vice president appeared panicked before he proposed what the Times dubbed an extraordinary PR gambit that the White House enlist Tucker Carlson to interview Ghislaine Maxwell in prison, thinking was that it might help the president if Maxwell was willing to state that Trump had not been part of any wrongdoing with Epstein. That was all described in the reporting. So the goal from the beginning was to get Epstein's accomplice to vouch for Donald Trump. And I'm sure everyone probably knew she would never implicate the guy who had the power to pardon her. Of course not. So all of that was problematic enough, even before Todd Blanche proposed his own twist on Vance's idea. Blanche's pitch was to have Justice Department lawyers question Maxwell and publicly release the transcript. Blanche even offered to, quote, interview Maxwell himself. What is also quite revealing is that from the earliest discussion of the idea, Blanche noted the potential for a quid pro quo. Now, according to the Times, Blanche raised the possibility that Maxwell's lawyer might expect something in return for her candor. Now, we don't know whether Maxwell's team actually asked for anything or if that point was discussed any further from the reporting to date. But what we do know is the timing was very friggin' suspicious. I mean, Blanche sat down with Maxwell on July 24th and 25th of last year. Just 1 week later, on August 1st, the FBI confirmed Maxwell had been transferred to a minimum security prison in Texas. That's the one where a whistleblower told the House Judiciary Committee that Maxwell has since been able to enjoy things like customized meals and time with puppies. Now, I should note that the White House didn't respond to the substance of the article, but insisted that Trump has done more for Epstein's victims than anyone before him. Yet, we still don't have justice for the survivors at all, and we may not even have all of the files. We don't. Now, I guess we might now have an explanation for the puppies, though, perhaps. Joining me now is Congressman Robert Garcia. He's the top Democrat on the House Oversight Committee. Okay, I just summarized part of Maggie Haberman and Jonathan Swan's reporting that is out today, an excerpt of their book. What would you make of it?
17: I mean, honestly, it was a bombshell, and it was just really interesting to read. Look, a few things really stood out to me. One is it was the first time we really got an idea that Vice President Vance has actually been involved in the strategy around Epstein, providing ideas, giving directions, holding court in the Situation Room, which should never be used for these types of activities or conversations. We've been saying from day one that this is a White House cover-up, and now it's very clear that the Vice President is a large part of that cover-up, that the White House Chief of Staff, Susan Wiles, is a part of that cover-up. And so the amount of questions that we now have, and certainly I hope all Republicans on the Oversight Committee can agree that we've got to talk to the vice president. Because he's over here giving some crazy ideas about how to essentially protect President Trump. And it's clear that all of these senior admin officials, we're talking about the top of the Trump administration, they are now meeting in the Situation Room. We're not sure how often or how many times. And they're talking about how to protect Donald Trump from our Epstein investigation and to deny justice for these survivors. And so I think that stood out to me, and I think in a way that was shocking. And everything else that you mentioned, I mean, the suggestions, I mean, Tucker Carlson interviewing Ghislaine Maxwell, I mean, give me a break. This also confirms that the whole transfer, the whole idea about going to Ghislaine Maxwell was all about protecting Donald Trump. And so again, this has exposed so much more, and we're just beginning to dig in to what really is driving the administration and why they're protecting the president.
1: I mean, I have so many questions like you do here. I want to talk about Blanche for a second, because Blanche alludes to the potential for a quid pro quo here, that Maxwell might ask for something, according to the reporting from this meeting. And then the timeline, which I just described, is quite eye-popping. I mean, it was a week. We all know that, between when she was interviewed and when she was transferred. What questions do you have? You've had long had them for Blanche. I should ask more. What accountability should there be for Blanche? He's currently the nominee to be the attorney general.
17: I mean, this reporting has really opened up so much more information about the transfer to Ghislaine Maxwell, who was involved, who the central players were, why the transfer was actually presented. And look, it's clear that they've been talking about this transfer. I mean, they talk about the pardon. The admin officials are there talking about what the impact of a pardon could actually be. They're literally focused right now on protecting the president and using Ghislaine Maxwell as a way of protecting the president. Todd Blanche is clearly serving as the president's defense attorney, regardless of the job that he's in, and he's about to be sent to the Senate for confirmation. So Todd Blanche has an enormous amount to answer for. Pam Bondi, who just weeks ago said she had no idea why the transfer happened, that she was not involved with the Epstein investigation, in this reporting, it appears that she's actually involved in some of these conversations. She's actually on the phone while others are in the Situation Room. And so I think this is beginning to unravel for the White House. And I will add that this reporting obviously paints a clear picture of this cover-up, but there's clearly so much more that we don't know. And I have to go back to the vice president. For the first time, we now know that the vice president has been involved in this cover-up and in trying to protect the president. So speaking with him, getting more information from Vance in particular, is going to be very important to our committee moving forward.
1: How are you going to do that?
17: Well, look, I think one is we've been building and continue to build enormous amounts of pressure for folks to come speak to us. We're going to request to Comer and request to the vice president to come in front of our committee. We also intend to win the majority and get subpoena power and force people to come in front of our committee. Todd Blanche, for weeks and weeks, James Comer has said that he was not interested in bringing in Todd Blanche. We made that request weeks ago. Just today, James Comer flip-flops and now says that, yes, we should hear from Todd Blanche. So I'm glad now that Republicans choose to follow our lead. Todd Blanche is the first person that we should get in front of our committee. But now we need to also talk to Vice President Vance, the Chief of Staff, Susie Wiles, and so many others in the FBI, including Kash Patel. And so these are all folks that we now know, thanks to this reporting, have all been involved in this strategy in trying to protect Donald Trump and involved in this White House cover-up.
1: Raises more questions than it answers, as always, but quite eye-popping reporting. Congressman Robert Garcia, thank you as always.
17: Thank you.
1: Okay, after Donald Trump said today, I love the inflation, we're just going to keep reminding you he said that, one Democratic lawmaker just so happened to be questioning one Trump cabinet secretary on Capitol Hill. And that confluence of events created one of the most brutal takedowns you will ever see. And we're going to show it to you next.
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1: Okay, we played this earlier. I've talked about it. I just have to play it again because this was Trump's answer to a reporter's question about rising inflation numbers today.
23: The numbers were great. You know what I really love? I love the inflation. You know why? Because as soon as this war is over, you know, I can say it now, something you didn't know. Do you know we've been taking out millions of barrels of oil? Nobody knows it. You know who doesn't know about it? Iran until right now.
1: Not only did Trump actually utter the words, I love the inflation, but he also said that the U.S. has been secretly taking out billions of barrels of oil without Iran's knowledge, all of which is big if true. And it'd be so great if someone from the Trump administration could explain the whole I love inflation thing and also the whole taking barrels of oil thing. Well, it just so happened that a few cabinet officials, including Energy Secretary Chris Wright, were testifying today on Capitol Hill right after Trump said those things. I'm sure they were delighted by that. And here's how that went.
24: Do you feel like your positions and policy statements are in line with President Trump?
25: Yes, I hope so.
24: Do you love inflation?
25: Uh,
0: I love ending Iran's ability to have a nuclear weapon. I think that's existential for our future.
24: That was not my question. Do you love inflation, yes or no?
0: I love ending Iran's.
24: That is not my question. Do you love inflation, yes or no?
0: No, I would prefer lower inflation.
24: You would prefer lower inflation. Do you know that your boss, essentially President Trump, just stated that he loved inflation?
0: He's an entertaining, hyperbolic guy who's done tremendous leadership and on balance is driving inflation down.
24: So it sounds like you were unaware that President Trump just mentioned that he loved uninflation. And I certainly don't want to get you in trouble with your boss, but it sounds like you don't love inflation, but he does. Mr. Chair, if I may, can I play some audio from some comments that President Trump made in the Oval Office? Okay.
6: I love the inflation. You know why? Because as soon as this war is over, you know, I can say it now. Something you didn't know. You know, we've been taking out.
8: Let's suspend that.
6: Barrels of wood. Nobody knows it. You know who doesn't know about it? Iran until right now.
8: No.
24: Mr. Secretary, it seems like you didn't know about this either. So why would the United States be taking out millions of barrels of oil from Iran?
0: Well, it's essential that we prevent oil sales from generating revenue for Iran to spend to develop nuclear weapons and oppress
24: people. Mr. Secretary, I understand this might be an uncomfortable line of questioning and you don't want to do it, but you are not answering my question. So I'm going to ask you again, and I'm going to hope that you will answer it honestly. Did you know that the United States was taking millions of gallons of oil from Iran?
0: I'm unaware.
24: So do you think that the president is lying based on the audio that you just heard? And I will send it to you in case you say you didn't hear it.
0: Oh, no, I do not think the president's lying. I think the president's talking casually about our efforts to stop the flow of Iranian oil.
24: Do you think that war is casual? Do you think that it is appropriate to talk casually about war?
0: I think you talk to all different audiences and you talk in all different styles. But I don't have any serious objection to what he said.
1: I mean, that is what having your butt handed to you in a hearing looks like, everyone. The lawmaker with that unrelenting line of questioning is Democratic Congresswoman Amelia Sykes, and she joins me here next.
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1: Before the break, I played an exchange between my next guest and Donald Trump's energy secretary during a hearing today, and it was so good. I love these moments, and anytime you're questioning what is happening in Washington and are they holding people to account, you got to watch back and forth like this, and I think it's worth hearing some of it again. Here you go.
24: Do you love inflation?
0: I love ending Iran's ability to have a nuclear weapon. I think that's existential for our
24: future. Thank you. That was not my question. Do you love inflation, yes or no?
0: I love ending Iran's...
24: That is not my question.
0: Ability
24: do you love inflation, yes or no?
0: No, I would prefer lower inflation.
24: You would prefer lower inflation. Do you know that your boss, essentially President Trump, just stated that he loved inflation?
0: He's an entertaining, hyperbolic guy who's done tremendous leadership.
1: I mean, dear Lord, I was scared for that man. Joining me now is Democratic Congresswoman Amelia Sykes of Ohio, who you just saw kept a straight face while she was questioning the Secretary of Energy. Okay, Trump said, I love talking about this because it's helpful for people to understand how this works. He said, I love the inflation, just a couple of hours before you questioned Secretary Wright. I'm sure you had a different set of questions you were preparing for him. What made you focus on this one?
15: Well, we hear so much about the cost of living from gas and groceries and housing and health care back at home and across the country. And it just seemed a ripe opportunity to direct a very clear yes or no question to the Secretary of Energy. Energy costs are rising all over the country, including in my district, Ohio's 13th. And I wanted to hear directly from the Secretary. Did he agree with President Trump's terminology of loving inflation? And he said no, as I assume he would, as most Americans are not too keen on inflation and increased costs. And you saw what happened next.
1: If anybody wonders if law degrees can come in handy for elected office, they can watch that exchange. Now, there was another notable part of your questioning is when Wright seemed completely unaware that Trump had claimed that the U.S. military had helped 100 million barrels of oil through the Strait of Hormuz, despite him being, of course, the energy secretary. I would note he should know that sort of thing and what was said by the president. According to the New York Times, Trump was referring to previously reported efforts by the U.S. military to help commercial ships through the strait. But what do you make of the fact that Wright had no idea what you were talking about? And tell people watching what's actually going on with this.
15: Well, we heard the secretary dodge questions about grants and funding opportunities and ways to lower costs for hours. And, you know, hearing that stunning admission from the president that they had secretly taken hundreds, millions of barrels of crude oil from Iran was stunning, because where is the oil? Is it being sold? Why are gas prices still so high if you have all of this reserve? And so I would have expected the secretary to know exactly where these barrels are. But apparently, just as President Trump said, no one knew it, including Iran, in that moment, and neither did Secretary Wright.
1: What did you make of, I mean, in all seriousness, it's like sometimes you watch them and it's ludicrous, and you watch them try to defend Trump's statements, and it's just, it's embarrassing and hard to watch. He's the energy secretary. He's supposed to know about oil markets. He has he has a lot under his purview. What did you make of his answers, his inability to answer any of them, his, I guess, fealty and fear of Trump?
15: Well, I started my questioning around meritocracy, because they were talking about programs that encouraged women and people of color as being improper. And he then quoted MLK, and I said, you know, this is out of your league. This is not part of your expertise. But then to have an exchange in that way, and then show how unprepared and illogical and reckless they're behaving. There is not a meritocracy in this administration. We're only seeing the folks who are the most loyal to the president rise, and they can't answer simple questions like, where are millions of barrels of oil that have been confiscated from Iran? You would expect the Secretary of Energy to know the answer to that question. And if, in fact, they were working on merit and skill and logic and intelligence, he would have known it, but they're not. And so that's why he could not.
1: I don't have much time left, but maybe this is a warning to them.

0: Well,
1: and I want to know when they're going to lower costs too.
2: Well, those are very important things to question, and I fear for the next person you have to question at a hearing, but I will look forward to watching it. Thank you so much for being here tonight. I really appreciate it. Okay, we've got to take a very quick break, but Lawrence has Congressman Ro Khanna standing by.
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2: Okay, that's going to do it for me tonight. Thanks for being here with us. The last word with Lawrence.

0: Well, starts right now. Hey, Lawrence.
1: Hey, Jen, we have important new MS Now reporting tonight about the people who Donald Trump pardoned for their crimes on January 6th, including attacks on police officers, who have been charged with other crimes since then. Ken Delanian has done this work. He's going to bring that report to us this hour. Really important stuff.
0: Yeah, really important. Ken Delanian, Carol, they've been doing incredible, incredible work. I'll look forward to hearing what they have to say.
1: Thanks. Thanks, Jen.
0: Thanks, Lawrence.
1: Well, Donald Trump helped push the stock market off a cliff today when he said the stupidest thing ever said by an American politician about inflation. Donald Trump said, and I know you've heard this by now, quote, "I love the inflation," end quote. No other president has ever allowed the word love to appear in the same sentence with the word inflation. It happened in the Oval Office where Donald Trump puts on a personal demonstration of Trump derangement syndrome every time he speaks. His job in front of the reporters in the Oval Office today was simply to sign a bill funding the Department of Homeland Security. That's a routine thing for any other president, barely worth public attention. But Donald Trump tried to turn it into a show as usual. But with his derangement on full display, he actually spent more time talking about the reflecting pool on the Washington Mall in detail than the legislation he was supposed to sign. And while he was at it, he, of course, lied about the reflecting pool, claiming it's twice the height of the Empire State Building, which it is not, and also saying it's longer than the height of any building in the world, which is also untrue. That was Donald Trump proving, as he does every day, that he does not know how to speak about anything, and I mean anything, without lying. Why would he lie about the reflecting pool, the size of the reflecting pool? It was the least important lie Donald Trump told today, but diagnostically, it might be one of the most important because it shows how completely uncontrollable Donald Trump's deranged lying is. There is no issue too small for Donald Trump to lie about. None. No president has ever devoted more public attention to less important things than Donald Trump does every day, including every day of his war, and very much including the reflecting pool. And when reporters finally got a chance to ask questions, and one of them asked about the terrible inflation number that came out this morning showing the highest inflation rate of Donald Trump's presidency, Donald Trump's first lie was to say, "I love it." Those are his exact first words. "I love it." His second lie was the numbers were glitched. Donald Trump trying to tell you that every number the government issues is wrong, whether it's a vote count in Los Angeles or an inflation number that he doesn't like. But he instantly abandoned his lie about the inflation number was glitched, whatever that was supposed to mean. And then he said these exact words. "You know what I really love? I love the inflation. You know why?" And then he rambled about his war in Iran, and he actually never answered the question about why he loves inflation.
2: "Mr. President, about the latest inflation number which came out this morning, could that be a..."
3: "No, I love it. The numbers were great. You know what I really love? I love the inflation. You know why? Because as soon as this war is over, you know, I can say it now, something you didn't know. Do you know we've been taking out millions of barrels of oil? Nobody knows it. You know who doesn't know about it? Iran, until right now. We took out the other night 22 ships. Late at night with no lights because they don't have any radar because we blasted the crap out of it."
1: And then he just kept going and he completely forgot about the lie that he suggested he was going to answer. The "I love the inflation. You know why?" He forgot to answer the why question that he asked of himself. This is the sleazy real estate salesman's pitch at work. This is Donald Trump trying to sell an apartment in the 1980s, and the potential buyer looks out the window and sees nothing but the brick wall of the building next door. And Donald Trump says, "I love that there's no view." And then he goes on to tell the buyer about how much better it is for sleeping, that you'll never have any direct sunlight in this apartment, waking you up all the time. The lying salesman junk, that desperate, fast-talking liars like Donald Trump traffic in so nervously as he did today. Donald Trump saying today he loves inflation. He loves every price going up. He likes everything being more expensive. He loves that. He wants everything to be more expensive for everyone out there who voted for him to make everything less expensive. The stock market was already having a bad day. And then when Donald Trump said, I love inflation, the stock market got much worse. 79-year-old Donald Trump, who is days away from being 80-year-old Donald Trump, gets lost in his own lies now, much more than he used to. And so when he says, I love the inflation, and then asks, you know why, he forgets the why. And so Republicans running for re-election are left with the burden of Donald Trump saying, I love inflation. And Democrats can show Donald Trump saying that on video in as many campaign commercials as they want. In a tense meeting in the Situation Room, where the White House can monitor every potential hotspot in the world, the Vice President of the United States said, this is a huge problem. It is the same Situation Room that has faced huge problems before, just as President John F. Kennedy did, facing down the Cuban Missile Crisis in the Situation Room in 1962, when the world came the closest it ever has to nuclear war. And that's what ranks as a huge problem in the Situation Room, the same place where Vice President Joe Biden sat with President Obama and other national security officials watching the successful mission President Obama authorized to apprehend or kill Osama bin Laden. But in Donald Trump's White House, the Situation Room has been disgracefully degraded to the place where they discuss the Epstein files. The scene is delivered in remarkable reporting, including over 1,000 interviews of people close to Donald Trump by New York Times reporters Maggie Haberman and Jonathan Swan in an excerpt of their forthcoming book printed in the New York Times today under the headline, Inside the White House Freakout Over the Epstein Files. The title of their book that will be published in 2 weeks is Regime Change Inside the Imperial Presidency of Donald Trump. It can be pre-ordered online now, as I have already done. When reached for comment, the White House did not respond to any specific details in the New York Times report. The Situation Room meeting described in the book happened 11 months ago, just 11 months ago, on July 17th of last summer. Vice President James David Vance was the highest-ranking official in the Situation Room. Donald Trump's chief of staff was there, his White House counsel, his press secretary, along with his trusted Deputy Attorney General Todd Blanche, who was also his former criminal defense lawyer. Attorney General Pamela Bondi and FBI Director Kashyap Patel joined the discussion by speakerphone. Maggie Haberman and Jonathan Swan, in their reporting in the New York Times today, write, the vice president appeared panicked to others in the room about the way the subject of Epstein was already dividing the MAGA coalition. He was privately pressing for the administration to release all the Epstein files. Vance had also floated to colleagues an extraordinary PR gambit that the White House enlist Tucker Carlson to interview Epstein's longtime girlfriend and co-conspirator Ghislaine Maxwell in prison. It might help the president if Maxwell was willing to state that Trump had not been part of any wrongdoing with Epstein. Vance had also floated to colleagues an extraordinary PR gambit that the, well, that's, we already said that the, that's the Tucker Carlson piece of this. Meeting that went on in the White House, in that meeting, Vance told the group that he believed all the files should be released as soon as possible. He argued that Congress was going to force the release of the Epstein files eventually. When the White House counsel, David Warrington, said Ghislaine Maxwell could be given a pardon or have her sentence reduced, there were objections, not because it was the wrong thing to do, but because it, quote, would create a huge PR problem. So we now have detailed descriptions of discussions in the White House that mirror what we suspected they were doing in the White House a year ago. We speculated on this program a year ago about exactly what they were doing there, about the possibility of Donald Trump wanting to pardon Ghislaine Maxwell in exchange for Ghislaine Maxwell saying she never saw Donald Trump do anything wrong. In that meeting, in the Situation Room, Todd Blanche came up with the idea of asking federal judges in Florida and New York to unseal grand jury testimony in the Epstein-related cases, which everyone agreed was a good idea, especially when Todd Blanche predicted that the judges would refuse to release the grand jury transcripts. The Times reports, if the courts refused to unseal them, as Blanche predicted, they could shift the blame for withholding the Epstein material away from the Trump administration and onto the judges, and all the better if the judges had been appointed by Democratic presidents. Blanche's suggestion would make it appear that the White House wanted the materials released when it was almost certain not to happen. Todd Blanche's alternative to J.D. Vance's idea about having Tucker Carlson interview Ghislaine Maxwell was for Todd Blanche himself to interview Ghislaine Maxwell, which is exactly what Todd Blanche then did. There is a dramatic account in the book excerpt of the deputy director of the FBI, Dan Bongino, clashing with the Attorney General Bondi and White House Chief of Staff Susie Wiles. Bongino showed up to a daily Justice Department meeting with the FBI staff and the Attorney General. He was in a volcanic mood. As soon as he entered the room, he erupted at Bondi, shouting at her, "You effed this thing up from the start," Bongino yelled, "the way you've been talking about this, that dumb effing charade with the Epstein files, the they're on my desk nonsense, all the promises to the folks out there." Patel and Bongino both subsequently told a White House official that Bondi needed to resign. 2 days later, on July 9th, the two men were summoned to a meeting with Wiles and Bondi in the Situation Room complex. They were the last to enter the small wood-paneled room. Seated around the table were Bondi, Wiles, Blanche, and Taylor Budowich, who one of Wiles' deputies. The moment Bongino sat down, Wiles told him that she had been informed he leaked a sensitive story about Epstein and Trump to ABC News. "I'll tell you what," Bongino replied. "I'll give you $100,000 cash right now. I'm not kidding. Walk out to West Exec, put that reporter on speaker, and get him to admit I leaked it. $100,000. Bongino's aggressive response to Wiles startled the others. She was the White House Chief of Staff, essentially a stand-in for the president. Wiles put Bongino on the spot. "Going forward," she said, "we're all in. We're all going to agree to move forward. Are you in or not?" "No, I'm not," Bongino said. "This is not my plan. I'm not part of this going forward. Forget it. I'm out of here." He stormed out of the Situation Room. And he eventually resigned his position at the FBI. Maggie Haverman and Jonathan Swan report the relationships at the top of the Justice Department were by now beyond dysfunctional. At another July meeting in Wiles' office, Bongino and Patel told the chief of staff they suspected that Bondi had leaked negative stories about them. "Blondi effed this whole thing up," Bongino later told a confidant. "She was the one on TV saying over and over they had all this stuff. There was never anything. We were always clear about that. But now everyone thinks we did something wrong, and I gave up everything." Bongino complained that he had given up his high-rated show and millions of dollars, and now it's all disappeared because people think we screwed something up with Epstein. Bongino paused. "This is going to be Donald Trump's Iran-Contra." The book includes Donald Trump's reaction to his supporters turning against him on the Epstein files. Trump told aides he was very unhappy with some of his most influential supporters, including Charlie Kirk, Tucker Carlson, Megyn Kelly, all of whom were publicly urging the administration to come clean. Kirk had held a Turning Point USA event the previous day that turned into an Epstein grievance fest, with one speaker after another bashing Bondi over her handling of the situation. Trump had called Kirk and scolded him. The book excerpt that appears in the New York Times ends this way. The Epstein crisis had exposed something that some of Trump's closest advisors spent months refusing to see. The president could break institutions, redirect the federal government against his enemies, and bring the world's richest men into the Oval Office bearing tribute. But he could not, it turned out, make Jeffrey Epstein disappear. Leading off our discussion tonight is Democratic Congressman Ro Khanna of California. He's a member of the House Oversight Committee and the Armed Services Committee. Congressman Khanna, this is a fascinating account inside the White House at a time when we together on this program were considering the possibilities that they were obviously considering, like pardoning Ghislaine Maxwell.
4: Lawrence, it's really a bombshell report. I mean, you have the president's attorney general sitting there in the Situation Room talking about covering up on the Epstein files, talking about whether they're going to pardon Ghislaine Maxwell, talking about how to deceive the American public to protect Donald Trump. I had no idea, actually, about the lengths that Vance and Bondi and Blanche and Susie Wiles were going to cover all of this up.
1: And now we see J.D. Vance in those meetings early on saying, you really just have to release everything. He seems to be the one who was able to see what was coming.
4: Lawrence, look, I've known J.D. Vance before he became a Trump minion. And Vance had initially some populist instincts. He was initially against wars. He was initially talking about bringing manufacturing home. And he understood the Epstein issue. He understood that they needed to be released. What is sad is that he totally compromised his ideology. He's there and he could have said any time, release these files. He could have gone to Donald Trump and said, release these files. Instead, he becomes part of the orchestration of a cover-up, and it's really a tragedy. It's anything Donald Trump touches turns bad, and the same thing has happened to J.D. Vance.
1: And we have confirmation in this reporting of another thing that we saw as it was happening, which was the Todd Blanche move to ask judges to release grand jury transcripts. We said in our coverage here that he's doing that because he thinks they won't release the transcripts. And then he also knows there's nothing in the transcripts that actually adds to anyone's understanding of the case. It was as completely cynical as we described it when they were doing it.
4: Absolutely, Lawrence. I mean, you have been on top of all this, and it's worth reminding your viewers that you didn't just report the news, you made the news, because of course it was your interview with the lawyer down Bradley Edwards down in Florida that leads to us subpoenaing the Epstein estate, that leads to all of the interviews, including Bill Gates that we're doing today, and that connect us to the survivors that lead to the Epstein Transparency Act taking place. But it was so cynical of Blanche, because at any time Blanche or Bondi could have come to Congress. They could have said, we need Congress's authorization to release the files. In fact, you hear that's what Vance is saying, release them or go to Congress to ask to release them. But they fought tooth and nail. And now you have Massey, Nancy Mace, and Marjorie Taylor Greene, three of the Republicans who signed the discharge petition, their political careers ruined. They did that. They destroyed careers. They fought us every step of the way. We passed it in spite of it, but they were acting in a totally disingenuous way. And the main thing here of this report is they know this is a political bombshell. The focus groups show that this is the biggest vulnerability for Donald Trump.
1: So Bondi told your committee that Todd Blanche was the one who was in charge of all of the Epstein files activity, releasing, not releasing, redacting, not redacting. This reporting seems to basically confirm that. And today, the Republican chairman of your committee said that he now wants to hear from Todd Blanche. Let's listen to what he said.
5: It was Todd Blanche who took Ghislaine Maxwell, the single person who could.
6: Department of Justice, I would like for Todd Blanche to come in July. But I've always wanted Blanche to come in. The main thing that we have for Blanche is the question on, you know, what, if any, documents are left out.
1: Did this reporting today by the New York Times and in this forthcoming book increase the pressure on the chairman to get Todd Blanch in there?
4: Absolutely. Look, the chairman is always a dollar short and a day late, but I'm glad he's come around. Blanch needs to come and he needs to answer two simple questions. First, why are all of the F-302 forms, the forms where the survivors are telling about other men who raped or abused them, why are they still unreleased or fully redacted? When are they going to release those 3 million files that name names? And second, Melania Trump has said that Epstein didn't act alone. Why is there no investigation or prosecution into people like Les Wexner and Leon Black and others? Why are they not prosecuting? And he owes the us an answer, but he owes the American people an answer.
1: Carson O'Connor, thank you very much for starting off our coverage tonight.
4: Appreciate it.
1: Coming up, Donald Trump went from saying we are 2 or 3 days away from a peace deal with Iran to now saying we are, quote, blasting the crap, that was his words, out of Iran. Retired Admiral John Kirby will join us next.
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8: You know, we've been taking out millions of barrels of oil. Nobody knows it. You know who doesn't know about it? Iran, until right now. We took out the other night 22 ships late at night with no lights because they don't have any radar because we blasted the crap out of it. We're taking out millions, which I'm just announcing today for the first time. But we've been taking out millions of barrels of oil, millions of barrels. Every night we took out oil.
7: At 5:36 p.m. Eastern Time today, U.S. Central Command posted this on social media. U.S. Central Command forces began launching additional self-defense strikes today at 5:15 p.m. Eastern Time against multiple targets in Iran at the commander-in-chief's direction. These strikes are in response to Iran's unwarranted and continued aggression. Joining us now is retired U.S. Navy Rear Admiral and former White House National Security Communications Advisor John Kirby. He's now the director of the University of Chicago's Institute of Politics and an MS Now National Security Analyst. Admiral Kirby, what can you make sense of what Donald Trump was talking about there on the 22 ships that he claims went through the strait the other night just because it was dark and they turned off the lights or something?
9: So do you remember a few weeks ago he announced this Project Freedom where we were going to be ushering ships in and out, not escorting them, but getting them through the strait? Then that caused, because he announced it, the Iranians reacted badly. It caused the military to readjust, and they came up with this strategy here of doing it quietly, doing it at night, providing some overwatch and oversight, not escorting them, but doing it in a quiet way. That's what he's referring to. And they've been doing this now, Lawrence, for about a month. So over the last 30 days or so, they've actually gotten about 200 ships out, which is, you know, it's important. It's not insignificant. It's a heck of an effort. I'm not at all surprised that the military has been able to pull this off. I can't imagine, though, that it's all that helpful to them to have it announced today at the Resolute desk in the Oval Office. You've already seen, as a matter of fact, just within the hours of the president saying that, the IRGC reacting very strongly publicly about that. And I suspect we'll see them redouble their efforts to try to stymie that traffic flow going forward.
7: But is it likely that Iran knew about this and was in effect, letting it happen.
9: Yeah, I think they did. I mean, the Central Command had acknowledged this effort to reporters over the last few weeks. So it wasn't they didn't announce it like it was today, but it was publicly known. And my sense is the Iranians were aware of it, too. But when you make it an issue like this, when you make it so public, now you force a reaction to them, which is what I think the U.S. military was trying to avoid, an overreaction by the IRGC. And so we'll have to see, you know, how they go about doing that now, how they respond. I think it's also really important to keep these numbers in perspective. And again, I'm not diminishing the effort because it's hard work to do what the military is doing. But 200 ships over the course of a month, normally in a month, before we started bombing Iran, before this war began 103 days ago, there was 3,000 ships per month going through the strait, about 100 to 135 each and every day. So, yes, this is a good move. It's certainly a good development, but it's not going to alleviate the high price of oil. It's not going to alleviate the shortage of oil and natural resources, including fertilizer components coming out of the Persian Gulf, not in any significant way anyway.
7: What does it contribute to the situation to have a president saying every, I don't know, few days that we are 1, 2, or 3 days away from an end to all of this and a complete peace agreement?
9: Well, it's hard to know because we're not in the room with him. I don't know if he's being told that by his negotiating team. Maybe he is, and maybe he's reflecting that. But it's difficult to do that to your negotiating team, to continue to put those expectations out. I think the skeptic would say that part of what he's doing here is manipulating the markets, basically talking the markets down. So if you come out with a positive comment every now and then, maybe you can keep the markets from spooking and try to get the oil prices more stabilized. I think that's also what's going on here. But it's not helpful to the negotiating process. It's probably not helpful to the U.S. military, who are trying to keep the temperature down. And I think it's also, unfortunately, you know, giving the American people a false sense of potential security here about what's actually happening.
7: Admiral John Kirby, thank you very much for your invaluable perspective on all of this.
9: Great to be with you, Lawrence.
7: Coming up, MS Now Justice Correspondent Ken Delanian will join us with his important new reporting about the new crimes that some January 6th criminals who Donald Trump pardoned are now charged with. These are new crimes after the Trump pardon. Ken Delanian joins us with that report next.
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2: The nonprofit legal publication Lawfare has reported at least 97 of the nearly 1,600 people who were charged in connection with the Capitol riot have been accused of new crimes since January 6, 2021. MS Now Justice and Intelligence correspondent Ken Delanian has much more on that in the latest installment of Justice Interrupted.
3: This is the moment Daniel Rodriguez stuck a taser into the neck of D.C. police officer Michael Fanone during the January 6th attack on the Capitol. When FBI agents later confronted Rodriguez, he wept, seeming to express remorse.
4: Why did you tase him?
5: I don't know. I'm a piece of shit. I'm sorry. I don't know. He's a human being with children. And he's not a bad guy. He sounds like he's just doing his job, and I'm an asshole.
3: But after a judge sentenced him to prison, Fanone believes Rodriguez showed his true colors.
6: The moment that the judge slams the gavel and the case is closed and nothing can be done, he raises his fist on his way out of the courtroom and screams out that Trump won, Trump won.
3: Rodriguez was one of five people convicted of assaulting Fanone, who rushed to defend the Capitol on January 6th and was dragged into the crowd while fighting to keep rioters out of the building. Four of Fanone's attackers were released from custody, their convictions cast aside after Donald Trump pardoned them in one of his first acts as president, along with 600 other rioters charged or convicted of assaulting or impeding police officers that day. One of Fanone's assaulters never had to report to prison. Rodriguez was sentenced to 12 and a half years. Albuquerque Copperhead got 7.5 years for dragging Fanone into the mob while yelling, "I got one." Kyle Young was sentenced to 7 years. And Lewis Wayne Snoots to 6 for helping restrain Fanone during the attack. Thomas Sibick was sentenced to just over 4 years, but never served a day for assaulting Fanone and stealing his badge and radio. President Donald Trump's unprecedented use of the clemency power to free fraudsters, drug traffickers, and wealthy donors has sparked outrage.
7: These are the hostages, approximately 1,500.
3: But the blanket pardons of violent January 6th felons stand apart. Even some of Trump's biggest backers balked.
7: Full pardon.
8: Pardoning the people who went into the Capitol and beat up a police officer violently, I think, was a mistake because it seems to suggest that's an okay thing to do.
9: People that harm police officers and destroy federal buildings should go to prison. And it's a damn shame they're out because nearly 36 of them have actually been arrested for another crime since they were pardoned.
3: When Peter Alexander confronted Trump about his pardon of the man who tased Officer Fanone in the neck, Trump brushed aside the question.
10: Among those you pardoned, DJ Rodriguez, he drove a stun gun into the neck of a D.C. police officer who was abducted by the mob that day. He later confessed on video to the FBI and pleaded guilty for his crimes. Why does he deserve a pardon?
7: Well, I don't know. Is it a pardon? Because we're looking at commutes and we're looking at pardons. Okay, well, we'll take a look at everything, but I can say this. Murderers today are not even charged.
3: Fanone believes Trump knew exactly what he was doing, rewarding people who committed violence on his behalf.
6: I know that he knows that it was violent, and I think that that was intentional.
3: Trump supporters have made the absurd claim that Fanone was a crisis actor and dispute that he really was attacked. Ed Martin called him a fake cop. Martin, who once represented January 6th defendants, is now the DOJ pardons attorney. Fanone says his life and the lives of his loved ones have never been the same.
6: My mother was the target of swatting events 8 times. She had a credible bomb threat called into her home.
3: The Justice Department recently took down the press releases announcing charges, convictions, or sentences of January 6th attackers, calling them partisan propaganda, and completely erasing the crimes from DOJ history.
11: This president's use of the pardon system is really undermining the legitimacy of our justice system.
3: Liz Oyer is a former pardons attorney.
4: The things that the Justice Department traditionally looks for are acceptance of responsibility, remorse, rehabilitation, a significant track record of good conduct in the community before we would recommend someone for consideration of a presidential pardon.
3: Few, if any, of the January 6th defendants met that qualification. In fact, a new analysis by the website Lawfare found that at least 97 of the roughly 1,600 people charged in the Capitol attack have been accused of new crimes since January 6, 2021. At least 19 were accused after being pardoned. One of the first rioters to breach police barricades, Christopher Moynihan, pleaded guilty in February in New York to a harassment charge over threats to kill Hakeem Jeffries, the U.S. House Democratic leader. Moynihan was later sentenced to 3 years probation. A man a judge called one of the most violent and aggressive rioters, Zachary Allam, was sentenced in May to 7 years in prison after a jury convicted him of committing a home invasion burglary in Virginia. Andrew Paul Johnson, convicted of illegally entering the Capitol, was pardoned despite having been accused of molesting children. In May, he was sentenced to life in prison for the sex crimes. Fanon's doctors say he suffered a heart attack. He thought he might be killed.
6: I knew at that point that, like, I was not going to be able to, I wasn't going to be able to fight my way out of this. I wasn't even going to be able to maintain control of my weapon. The only solution here was that people in the crowd helped me. And when I yelled out that I have kids, it worked. It's incredibly dangerous. You have individuals who are inspired by Donald Trump's lies to storm and assault the Capitol and try to prevent the certification of a free and fair election. Donald Trump then absolved them of all of their criminal culpability.
3: Ken Delanian, MS Now, Washington.
2: And joining us now is MS Now Justice Intelligence Correspondent Ken Delanian. Ken, thank you so much for this important reporting. It's what we've all been wondering about. You know, you pardon these people. Clearly, some of them, you know, that kind of behavior is not their first day as doing something criminal. And it turns out it isn't their last.
11: Right. And what people need to know is none of these people would have been eligible for a pardon under the normal Justice Department rules that were in place in every other presidential administration. And there would have been FBI background checks had they been considered for pardon. And they would have turned up some of these crimes that they had been charged with since January 6th, but before they were pardoned. You and I have covered some very shocking things that this administration has done with regard to law enforcement and justice. But there is nothing as confounding and as inconsistent with American presidential tradition as what Donald Trump has been doing with the clemency power with these fraudsters and swindlers and corrupt politicians. But even among that track record, these pardons of people who assaulted police stand out. I cannot imagine any other president in American history doing anything like this or even getting away with it, surviving it politically. And yet this is standing as one of Donald Trump's enduring legacies.
2: They committed their crimes on video.
11: Yeah.
2: I mean, that's not the case with some of these financial fraud criminals who Donald Trump pardons. We watched these people commit the crimes.
11: One man boasted in court that he was going to be free soon because Donald Trump was going to pardon him, and it happened.
2: Ken Delanian, thank you very much. This reporting is so, so important. Thank you very
11: Excellent.
2: Much for joining us. And coming up, Deb Haaland became the first Native American woman member of a president's cabinet when Joe Biden asked her to be his Secretary of Interior, and now she is running to make history again as the first Native American woman governor in the United States. Deb Haaland will join us next.
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12: A member of the Laguna Pueblo, our next guest, Deb Haaland, became the first Native American to serve, first Native American woman to serve in a president's cabinet when Joe Biden asked her to be his Secretary of the Interior. And now she is running to become the first Native American woman to serve as a governor in the United States. Last week, Secretary Haaland won the Democratic nomination for governor in New Mexico. Secretary Haaland is running against former Rio Rancho Mayor Greg Hull, who won the state's Republican primary. According to the New Mexico Indian Affairs Department, New Mexico has approximately 263,615 Native American citizens, which represent nearly 12.4% of the state's population. In her new memoir, A Voice Like Mine, Haaland recalls the moment she returned to New Mexico after serving as President Biden's Interior Secretary. There was a calamitous chill beyond the unseasonable air. In a few days, Donald Trump would be sworn in for a second term, and the country's fear and worry were palpable. Along with millions of Americans, I had done all I could to elicit a different result. My desire to defend my community and the people of New Mexico grew. I was fired up to defend my beautiful state against the chaos and cruelty of the second Trump administration, so I spoke to friends about my intention to run for governor of New Mexico. Joining us now is Deb Haaland, former Interior Secretary in the Biden administration. She's the Democratic nominee for governor in New Mexico, and her new book is titled A Voice Like Mine. It is available now. Secretary Haaland, thank you very much for joining us tonight. And the statement that I just read seemed to suggest that although you're running for governor, you are running against Donald Trump.
3: Well, absolutely. Both are true, Lawrence. Thanks for having me. And yes, governors are the first line of defense against the worst policies coming out of the White House. It's so important that we elect Democratic governors across the country. And you might know that we have a Democratic governor right now in our state, and I'm working really hard to make sure that that this office stays in Democratic hands.
12: And it's a term limited state on governors. So it's basically you're running for what's an open office. What is the Trump effect in New Mexico today?
3: Yes. Well, since that horrible bill was passed, people are worried and scared about their Medicaid being cut, their SNAP benefits being cut. I talked to federal workers all over New Mexico, some former federal workers who have been fired from their jobs. But look, we have 23 Indian tribes in New Mexico, two national labs, military bases. The federal government has obligations to our state, and people are worried, quite frankly, that they will lose their footing in a chaotic world where gas prices are above $4.50 a gallon, where things are more expensive because of the Trump tariffs. I could go on and on and on.
12: Today, Donald Trump actually said he loves that gas prices have gone so high in New Mexico and everywhere else. His exact words were, "I love the inflation." Are New Mexico voters going to understand why Donald Trump loves inflation?
3: No, well, I can tell you that they do not love inflation, and it's really causing some families to not be able to pay their rent and buy groceries in the same month. And that's why I would like to be the governor of New Mexico, so I can, push against this administration, help to make life more affordable for New Mexicans. They deserve that, and that's what I'm working hard to do.
12: What do you think you would bring to the governorship from your experience as Secretary of Interior?
3: Absolutely. Well, when I was Secretary, of course, I have a record of accomplishment. I managed a department with 70,000 career staff, an $18 billion annual budget. I'm the only one with experience like that who is running for governor, and I want to use that experience and knowledge for the benefit of New Mexico. I was also a congresswoman, so I know how the federal government works, and I'm ready to work for New Mexicans so kids can read sooner, so people can get health care when they need it, so life can be more affordable for every New Mexican, regardless of where they live.
12: Donald Trump has been threatening in various ways to send some sort of federal troops, possibly federal law enforcement officers, to polling places around the country this year, possibly in the next presidential election. What can be done about that in New Mexico?
3: Well, I'll tell you, the president was already hounding our Secretary of State for our voter rolls. She told him to go take a hike. I am going to do whatever I can to protect everyone's access to the ballot box. We've worked incredibly hard to make sure that we have opportunities for people to vote. We have same-day voter registration. We have early voting across the state. We take our constitutional right of voting very seriously in New Mexico. That's how I started my political work, was registering voters and getting them to the polls. So I'm going to fight hard to make sure that this access is free and fair, that we have free and fair elections in my state, and I'll do whatever I can to make that happen.
12: Deb Haaland, Democratic nominee for governor in New Mexico, thank you very much for joining us tonight. Thank you. We will be right back.
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16: Good evening. I'm Eugene Daniels, in for Stephanie Ruhle. Welcome to the Midweek Nightcap. Tonight, the U.S. launched another round of attacks on Iran. In a statement, the military said these were, quote, self-defense strikes in response to Iran's unwarranted and continued aggression. And yet, earlier today, Trump said that he was going to hit Iran hard because the country is taking too long to make a peace deal.

0: That comes after the U.S. launched strikes on Iran just yesterday in response to the downing of an American helicopter near the Strait of Hormuz. Meanwhile, on Wall Street, the Dow lost more than 900 points, 900. The NASDAQ and S&P 500 also lost more than 1.5% for the day, in part because of Trump's comments. And speaking of the economy, today, Trump was asked about the new inflation report that shows inflation is now the worst it's been in 3 years. Listen to what he had to say.
1: Are you concerned, Mr. President, about the latest inflation number which came out this morning? Could that be a...
2: No, I love it. The numbers were great. You know what I really love? I love the inflation. You know why? Because as soon as this war is over, you know, I can say it now, something you didn't know. Do you know we've been taking out millions of barrels of oil? Nobody knows it. You know who doesn't know about it? Iran, until right now.
0: That sound you hear is keyboards clacking as the ads are being made for Democrats. Just to make sure you heard that, let's reiterate it. That was Donald Trump, your president, saying he loves the inflation. And as far as his new announcement that we've taken millions of barrels of oil out of Iran secretly without Iran's knowledge, Trump's Energy Secretary Chris Wright was asked about it. In a congressional hearing, he said he was not aware of it. With that, let's bring in our nightcap, David Rode, MS Now, Senior National Security Reporter, Michael Schnell, Congressional Reporter for MS Now, Sabrina Siddiqui, National Politics Reporter for The Wall Street Journal, Joel Payne, Democratic Strategist and Chief Communications Officer for Move On. He was a senior aide for Hillary for America and Press Secretary for former Senator Harry Reid. And Andrea Flores, former DHS official and White House advisor. David, I want to start with you. What do we know about these new targets of these American strikes?
3: It's not clear yet. They seem to be focused more on southern Iran. I guess the most important thing is that there's no indication that President Trump has started having U.S. forces attack power plants and bridges. That was a threat that we all heard nearly 2 months ago with this, when the ceasefire was announced, that that was going to be the sort of punishing blow that was going to, you know, force capitulation by the Iranians. But we are in a new dynamic. The President Trump had a call earlier tonight with a Fox News reporter, and he said that if, you know, there were the bombings tonight, but he said if Iran does not capitulate and sign this current draft agreement with the terms the Americans want, there will be more bombing tomorrow night. So we could be back in a full-blown war very soon if we aren't already.
0: In war, you make a decision, but then your enemy has a choice and also has a say. How has Iran responded here?
3: They fired back, and this is what we've seen throughout this war, that Iran doesn't back down. So tonight they fired missiles at Kuwait, definitely, and I believe Bahrain as well, and they've done this repeatedly. So my view of what's happened, the president told the Fox News reporter that 59 Tomahawk missiles were fired. There were also some jets, American jets, that dropped bombs on Iran. My guess is I don't think tonight's strikes are enough to force the Iranian regime to capitulate. They were hit harder by the U.S. earlier in this war, so we could have more American bombing on Thursday night. And the flaw in the American strategy could be this belief from the beginning that airstrikes alone are enough to get the Iranian regime to capitulate. It's very clear at this point that the United States is not going to launch a ground invasion of Iran. I'm not saying they should, but the fatal error possibly in this war could be, again, this belief that airstrikes alone will cause the Iranians to capitulate. I don't think they will after tonight's strikes.
0: Andre, let's bring you in here. One of the things that I've heard from White House officials, you've probably heard the same thing, Sabrina, is that the reason that Trump does these kinds of things is to get folks back to the table faster. But and I talked to some of our allies in the region, some people who are experts on this. They say, actually, it just hardens both sides from actually coming back to the table. Your thoughts?
4: I mean, I don't think there's any strategy really behind what he's doing because, you know,
0: he's not playing 4D chess?
4: No, he's not. And he thought that he could kind of be in and out of this conflict quickly. It's become a bigger distraction, having more impact than he wanted it to. And I don't see any sort of sophisticated negotiation happening. And I just think that he's playing with fire and that more Americans are either going to lose their lives in the conflict or everyone this summer will feel the impacts economically of this conflict. And he betrays his base because he was never supposed to do this. And he also is betraying, you know, Americans in every way that he was going to lower the cost of living. It's so unnecessary and embarrassing for the country.
0: Sabrina, this is the man who co-wrote The Art of the Deal, and yet still no deal. Just before the strikes, Pete Hegseth, the Secretary of Defense, said, quote, if we need to negotiate with bombs, we'll negotiate with bombs. But that's exactly what led to the stalemate that we're in right now. What are folks in the White House saying about the strategy here? Is there a strategy, or is this whatever Trump is feeling at that time?
5: Well, what I'm hearing from sources in the White House is similar to what you said. They're kind of trying to frame this as this coercive tactic to try and draw out some kind of concessions from Iran at the negotiating table. But that doesn't change the fact that for weeks now, we keep hearing President Trump and others in his administration say, we're getting closer to the deal. We're getting closer to a deal. But the same fundamental sticking points remain around Iran's nuclear ambitions, from Tehran's perspective, that they want the U.S. to release frozen Iranian assets. And the president has said he's not willing to do that until a later stage in time. So it comes back to this idea that the president went into this war with shifting priorities and objectives, an unclear end game. And, you know, now I think the moves are being driven more by the domestic political pressure here at home, because this is an unpopular war that is not supported by a majority of the American people. It's fracturing his coalition, and it's had this impact on gas prices at a time when Republicans are already vulnerable on cost of living in November. So I think they're trying to do something, but it's just not clear that there is any coherent strategy.
0: Joel, let's get into the politics of this, because gas prices are high. They continue. They've lowered a little bit, but they're still extremely high. Inflation is now high because of this war. Trump is escalating, it appears. You heard what David said. It's possible there could be more attacks tomorrow. How aggressive do you expect Democrats to be? And I said, you know, we should be hearing the ad makers make the ads. How aggressive are Democrats going to be on this?
6: I mean, I'm sure they'll be aggressive, but you don't have to be that aggressive when people, all they got to do is walk out of their door, walk down the street, try to buy some groceries, see that it cost them 2x what it might have cost them this time last year, go drive down the street, try to get to work, see that their gas prices that were a dollar cheaper 6 months ago or a dollar more expensive now. I mean, you know, the Democrats certainly will do the work to amplify that, but you don't really have to do that much work. The thing I would add is, listen, it's very clear Donald Trump is pot committed on this strategy, and he seems to be checked out of any accountability for his actions. The people who should be concerned are the folks who should have known the entire time that their political fortunes were completely meaningless to Donald Trump. It's Susan Collins. It's John Husted in Ohio. It's Dan Sullivan. It's folks on the ballot all up and down, all throughout the country, who are, have an R next to their name, who have to understand that Donald Trump does not actually care what his actions do to impact their political fortunes. Those folks actually have this terrible choice, because they can't say, hey, I'm gonna run against Donald Trump. He doesn't allow them to run against him. And if he runs with Donald Trump, if you run with Trump and the Trump agenda, you have to take accountability for everything. This war, the bad decisions, the bad priorities. It's a bad place to be. I wish I could say I feel bad for him. I don't.
0: I mean, one of the things that I've been saying is that Donald Trump cares about the control of the Republican Party. It doesn't seem that he cares about how much power they end up actually having. David, I won't bring in the politics of this, but Trump's comment about getting all of this oil out of Iran, a senior military official told the New York Times he was referring to a widely reported U.S. program to help commercial ships get out of the strait. If that's the case, why is he talking about it like this? As if there's some secret mission that Iran didn't know about, none of you amazing reporters who cover this didn't know about it either. What is he talking about?
3: It's been reported before, and I think it was a talking point. The president's trying to spin the situation and declare a success where it doesn't really exist. He talked about millions and millions of barrels of oil. One of the accounts that, and this was all a social media post he put out, it talked about 200 tankers getting through, and he said it was in part of this, you know, covert effort last month. We don't know when that would be. So that's several weeks, though. Getting 200 tankers through the strait is actually still a failure. There was 130 tankers per day before this war started. So getting 200 tankers through in several weeks is not easing this massive global energy crisis. And just on one level, this is the United States military. We are a superpower. Right. And the president of the United States is bragging about how in the dark, you know, the American Navy is helping tankers sneak through the Strait of Hormuz and hide from the Iranian Navy that they claim is at the bottom of the ocean. It's astonishing. Like, no one believed on February 27th before this war started that that's what would be happening. The American Navy would be trying to sneak ships out of the Strait of Hormuz so they wouldn't be seen by the Iranians. So it's amazing what's happened. And I don't see the Iranians capitulating anytime soon.
0: Yeah, some folks who have capitulated, though, Michael, is Congress. It looks like the FISA is set to expire. Part of that, largely, because Donald Trump won't back off of his nomination of Bill Pulte, who, for a DNI, Director of National Intelligence. Pulte, of course, not having any national security experience that any of us at this table or you at home know about. What are you hearing on the Hill?
7: That right now, lawmakers are in a real logjam. Chiefly because it's not even in part, it's chiefly because Bill Pulte has been appointed acting director of national intelligence. And I think something that's important to note here is that this was another example of President Trump completely undercutting lawmakers, especially right. Republicans. Congress was on the brink of figuring out FISA. They had a bipartisan, bicameral deal. It was going to get through both chambers, going to land on President Trump's desk. And that very thorny issue was going to get tossed to the side. But because President Trump had sort of shocked lawmakers by announcing he was putting Bill Pulte to this acting DNI role, it completely thwarted all that. Now, getting to FISA, which, by the way, this is important for viewers at home to understand because
0: yes,
7: FISA is one of the most important national security tools that our intelligence committee uses. In fact, we heard from Speaker Johnson earlier who said about two-thirds of the information in President Trump's intelligence brief every day comes from information gathered through FISA. Now, this is at risk of expiring on Friday because Democrats have staked a flag in the ground and said we are not going to support continuing, extending this very important tool because we don't trust Bill Pulte to be in charge of it, right? It's not that just that they don't like the guy and they don't think he's qualified. They're genuinely nervous that he will have the keys to the castle when it comes to this very important national security tool and also the entire country's intelligence apparatus. Not to mention it's because he had those mortgage referrals against President Trump's enemies, and they're afraid. And by the way, this is not just Democrats, it's Republicans, too. They're afraid he could use the access to the intelligence potentially in a political way. So right now it's unclear how this FISA mess is wrapped up. But Democrats doubling and tripling down, especially after President Trump said he was moving up Pulte's start date, but they are not going to support an extension of this very important tool if that man is still in the position.
0: Pulte could use it in strange and nefarious ways, Andrea, but he has already shown that he utilizes the power that he currently has for his own and Donald Trump's own kind of revenge tour. When you think about the FISA bill and how big of a deal it is, how important it is to the American people, what would happen if it expires? What do we lose as a country if it expires?
4: Well, as Michael
0: And is that more dangerous than Bill Pulte has DNI?
4: It's dangerous to the intelligence community, which are monitoring threats that none of us ever need to ever know about or think about every single day. Right. And it's really an interesting fight because I think Democrats are actually taking the word that the people are saying, which is they want them to fight and use every bit of leverage they have to protect them. So I think it's important that they're staking this fight. They know the consequences of FISA expiring. It itself is not without controversies because remember, FISA can reach and get access to Americans' information that has been misused. And so Democrats, the fact that they came to the table for a bipartisan deal was very significant. But then the fact that they're using their leverage to potentially block this nominee, I think is really important in Americans in delivering that type of fight for democracy, not necessarily democracy, but for our institutions. Like, they're checking the president's power and the abuse of his power in installing another one of his sort of corrupt allies. So it's unprecedented, though. I don't know what will happen when you don't have access to that information.
7: Yeah, I was talking to a lawmaker today. It's never expired since it began just after 9/11.
0: Yeah. David, let's bring you back in here, because one of the things that I think a lot of people, maybe even at home watching this show right now, are like, who cares if Bill Pulte's the DNI? But how important is it that folks understand why this man with zero intelligence experience should maybe probably not be the person who has all the access to all the intel that we have? How serious could that be?
3: Look, we're at war with Iran. There's terrorist threats against the U.S. at all times, particularly from Iran right now. And so it's astonishing. I mean, since this post was created after 9/11, every person that's been put in, the law itself, the statute says it should be someone with experience in intelligence. And then I'm going to go back, and you should have Michael help me here. We wrote a story last week also about a worst-case scenario, and Senator Warner and Senator Markey, two Democrats, talked about it. One of the things that Tulsi Gabbard, the former director of national intelligence, did was she went down to Fulton County, Georgia, and seized voting records and ballot boxes and things like that from the 2020 election. There's real fears about what kind of shenanigans could be carried out by Pulte as the acting director of national intelligence. He doesn't need to be confirmed. He can stay in that position through election day. And this is a worst case scenario. But would he try to, you know, he could go to Fulton County and say he's got intelligence that the Chinese have seized all control. They've hacked all these voting machines. Would he try to seize those voting machines? After the polls close, would he try to seize ballots that should be counted by local officials? Another fear is Texas. If you had a heavily blue area in Texas, if you limited voting or slowed voting in Democratic areas, between Texas and Georgia, that's two Senate seats. Those are going to be two razor-thin Senate races. And I don't mean to alarm people, but, you know, and then quickly what would happen was Democrats would see this and they would go to a federal judge and say, hey, you can't seize these voting machines. Judges extend voting hours all the time. Mark Wayne Mullen, the director of Homeland Security, you know, was asked recently in Congress whether he would obey orders by federal judges, and he wouldn't say yes. So I pray none of this happens, but it's just a startling possible scenario we're looking at with Pulte as the director of national intelligence on election day in November.
0: David, outlining the nightmare scenarios that they're keeping all of us up at night. Thank you so much for joining us. Everyone else, you're staying put. Coming up later in the show, as cases of screwworm, yes, I said screwworm, spread, the Trump administration pulls a familiar page from their playbook, blame Joe Biden. But first up after the break, an explosive new report pulls back the curtain on the panic inside the Trump White House over the Epstein files. The 11th hour just getting underway on a Wednesday night.
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0: Bill Gates sat before the House Oversight Committee today, where he testified about his years-long relationship with convicted sex offender Jeffrey Epstein. Gates said he had no knowledge of Epstein's activities and was, quote, never interested in being his friend. Gates added Epstein had learned about his marital infidelity and used it to pressure Gates to, quote, re-engage with him. Gates said in a statement that he, quote, appreciated the opportunity to testify, supports the release of all the files, and hopes his participation contributes to getting justice for the survivors. Meanwhile, a new book from the New York Times reporters Maggie Haberman and Jonathan Swan goes behind the scenes as the Epstein scandal rocked the White House just last year. Key members of the Trump administration reportedly gathered in the Situation Room without the president. Without the president of the United States to figure out how to manage the pressure to release the files. They also reportedly discussed how to respond to the now infamous Wall Street Journal article about Trump's relationship with Epstein, including a suggestion from Vice President J.D. Vance to have Tucker Carlson interview Ghislaine Maxwell from prison and state publicly that Trump had not been part of any wrongdoing with Epstein. We should note that Haberman and Swan conducted more than 1,000 interviews with people connected to the White House. In a statement to the Times, a White House spokeswoman said Trump was innocent in all Epstein-related matters. The nightcap is still here. I know we all read it. It's thick and juicy, and Maggie and Jonathan have a lot in here. Andrea, what was your response? What, when you saw it, when you read it, what was your reaction?
4: I was stunned as someone who worked in the White House. Mm-hmm. Just how detailed the reporting was of the meeting.
0: They're in the actual room.
4: Yeah, it felt like they were
0: in the Situation Room.
4: And that,
0: yeah.
4: That's a real testament to those reporters, but also just a sign of how much mistrust there is amongst the staff, all at the most senior levels, that they got that much access. I mean, just the talk about the press strategy. Like, I've been in the White House during moments of crisis, whether it was like the ACA crisis under Obama, whether it was the border crisis under Biden. You've never seen anything quite like this. And so, I don't know how they, I mean, it's been such a betrayal, as it says in the article, mm-hmm. about Epstein and what they're going to do. So just as a former White House staffer, I was shocked by how many details they got.
0: Joel, some of Trump's biggest allies, people who helped him get to the White House, some of them twice, have been highly critical of how the administration has dealt with the files, dealt with the release, dealt with holding some of these things back. Here's what some of them have said. Listen to this.
22: How come you redact some people and you don't redact other people? Like, what is this? This is not good. None of this is good for this administration. It looks terrible. It looks terrible for Trump when he was saying that none of this was real. This is all a hoax. This is not a hoax.
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24: There is something there, and it's being covered up, and the president blessed it.
0: Now, help me understand something, if you can. That's the MAGA elite, I guess, right, who have walked away from the president when it comes to Epstein, not everything else. But then it's the MAGA rank and file, the people that really vote, the people who go to the rallies. They are still with Donald Trump. And frankly, they have kind of been explaining away, many of them, the lack of Epstein release. What do you think is going on here?
6: Yeah, it's a good question. I'll do my best to explain it.
0: Yeah, put your MAGA hat on.

0: on.
1: I'll just say this. When I read a story like this, and like you're a reporter, I'm a comms guy. Mm-hmm. So I've helped put stories like this together. And the first thing I think about is who.
0: Mm-hmm.
1: Who stands to gain from the way this story is written? Who comes out looking more stinky? Who comes out looking less stinky?
0: Uh-huh.
1: Who is vulnerable? Who is not vulnerable?
0: Well,
1: why is J.D. Vance? Why is J.D. Vance caught saying this thing? Why is Todd Blanche not here? Why is Pam Bondi here? It gets you to thinking a little bit mm-hmm. about who inside that White House is the mole.
0: Well, who did as you were reading it, who came out less stinky, as you put it?
1: I mean, I will say a lot of fingers were pointed to Pam Bondi.
0: Hmm.
1: It seems like the knives were certainly out for her. It seems like there's some knives out for J.D. Vance as well. I will say, and related to, and I want to get to your question, but related to someone who has some news in front of them right now, Todd Blanche is trying to become the next Attorney General mm-hmm. of the United States.
0: Mm-hmm.
1: This falls squarely on his desk, both previously as Deputy Attorney General and now as someone who wants to be the Attorney General. He's the one who did the interview with Ghislaine Maxwell.
0: Mm-hmm.
1: He's the one that essentially rubber stamped this strategy. He was in on all of these conversations. And I am intrigued by how he shows up in these stories. To your point, though, about the MAGA elites versus kind of the MAGA rank and file, I will just say this. Those MAGA rank and file, those are the diehards who are going to be with Donald Trump no matter what he says. The elites are the ones who it is purely transactional. I'm not trying to say that they don't have genuine support for Trump or they don't genuinely like how Donald Trump, the cut of his jib, as they say.
0: Yeah.
1: But what they like more is that Donald Trump wins. And Donald Trump winning is a big windfall for all of them. And they can see the writing on the wall that this thing is turning the wrong way. So those folks are purely transactional. The others, the rank and file, those are the true believers.
0: Yeah, the proof is in the pudding. A lot of those elites were people in 2015 and 2016 that were saying Donald Trump could never be president. He'd be a terrible president. Look at them now. Michael Thomas Massey, Nancy Mace, both leaders on Epstein. They pushed aggressively for the release of these files. Now they're both about to be very jobless come January 3rd. What's the lesson for Republicans here?
2: Not to mention Marjorie Taylor Greene took herself out of political life because it was so untenable being on the other side of President Trump. And Lauren Boebert, you'll remember it was about 3 weeks ago, President Trump called for a primary challenger against Lauren Boebert. The only thing was he was a little late to the game because the filing deadline has already passed, but he had knives out.
0: Details,
2: for her.
0: Details.
2: I think that it gets back to the fact that no matter how you want to slice it, this is Donald Trump's Republican Party, and he has been successful at extracting this revenge. I also think it gets to the point of, and Maggie and Jonathan had this great line at the end saying, despite everything Donald Trump could do, he couldn't make Jeffrey Epstein disappear.
0: Right.
2: I mean, this was a matter that was percolating on Capitol Hill for a long time, for months. In fact, Speaker Johnson basically sent the House home early for August recess because he was nervous about the discharge petition hitting the 218 to trigger it. So, I mean, no matter what, this was an issue that mattered a lot to constituents, and these four Republicans and Democrats heard that from their people when they went home to their districts, and they made a move on it. But to your point, I mean, three out of the four of those Republicans, who, by the way, Lauren Boebert, for example, she had that Situation Room meeting, you'll remember, a few months ago. I mean, just the staggering lengths that the Trump administration went to try and keep Jeffrey Epstein on the back burner. It didn't work. Clearly, it hit him where it hurt, and he's now trying to extract revenge, and arguably successfully, on some of these folks who are beating the drum.
0: Yeah. All of us around this table know that the Situation Room is not usually used for this, right? It is used for the wars that are happening. It is used for sometimes teleconferencing with leaders of state when the president is negotiating, those kinds of things. When you, Sabrina, are talking to the folks in the White House, your sources in and around Trump world, does the president care about stories like this? I feel like in the first term, and you were there then too, like that moved him, right? Bad headlines, things that made him look the way that he doesn't see himself. They moved him to react and behave differently. That doesn't seem to be the case anymore.
3: Yeah, look, I think it still affects him if there is a story out there that makes him look weak or cast doubt on certain aspects of his leadership. I think when it comes to the Epstein files, just from the outset, the president and the White House just not wanting to talk about it. They've just wanted to move on from it. And, you know, is this a case where the cover-up is worse than the crime? Look, there's a lot of unsubstantiated claims about the president within these files, and the president has denied any wrongdoing. But the more that they've refused to be transparent around the investigation and the Epstein files, the more they've invited more and more scrutiny and frustration from the MAGA coalition. I mean, we were talking about the Iran war being one of the issues that fractures the MAGA coalition.

0: And this is arguably the other biggest issue that fractures the president's base. I mean, we do a lot of polling at the Wall Street Journal, and we always see that Republicans broadly support, overwhelmingly support the president on any number of issues. His handling of the Epstein files is often where you see the lowest level of support from Republican voters, from those who identify as strong supporters of the president. Now, does that mean that they're shifting their calculus and how they cast their ballots in November? No, they're not going to suddenly vote for Democrats. They're not going to, switch their vote. But what they might do is they might not turn up.
1: Right.
0: So that is why
1: they get excited to come.
0: They're not going to be energized to turn out. So that is why this issue matters. And I think that's why there's been a lot of frustration among Republicans who, one, felt like they were promised something from candidate Trump with respect to the Epstein files and how they would be released, and just the issue of transparency. And two, just again, the fact that it continues to be an issue because the White House has just refused to address it clearly and comprehensively.
1: All of this comes down to promises made, promises not kept, right? And so that's what voters see, especially when the money's leaving their pockets at the speed at which it is. That makes that they're a little more irritated than usual. Everyone, staying right here. Y'all ain't going nowhere. I appreciate you. When we come back, Trump officials play the Biden blame game as the threat of screwworm reaches inside our borders. How the resurgence of the parasitic fly that you probably never heard of but will have nightmares about could reinflate record beef prices this summer.
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8: Time now for Money, Power, Politics. And we are tracking new developments in the screwworm outbreak and what that might mean for already escalating food costs. Agriculture Secretary Brooke Rollins confirmed a total case count of 6, including 4 calves, a goat, and a dog. The outbreak has sparked concerns over beef prices, which have reached new highs due to historically low cattle supplies. The outbreak also has Trump officials relying on a familiar strategy. You guys know what it is, blaming the Biden administration. Just last week, Secretary Rollins claimed that the outbreak is, quote, the direct result of the Biden-Harris administration's weak foreign policy agenda and failed immigration policies. The nightcap is still here. Joel, we're back to everything that's old is new again. But I think it's important to remind viewers that it was President Biden who closed the southern ports of entry to live cattle imports to prevent the spread of screwworm back in November 2024. It was the Trump administration who reversed that decision in February last year amid protests from the cattle industry. So what do we make of this blame game, and does it actually matter?
9: I don't think it materially matters to people. I got to be honest with you. Talk to a person, talk to a cattle rancher, talk to a person who's going to be impacted,
8: yeah.
9: In the supply chain. I don't think that those folks buy the spin that Joe Biden is the reason why we're talking about screwworm today.
8: And they probably don't care
9: about the food supply. And they don't care.
8: Right.
9: That's right. I think presidents always try to, and look, Biden even did it with Trump in his term.
8: Yeah.
9: And other presidents have done it in the past. There is a point in your presidency where you cannot blame the last president. And I think it kind of signals something about how Trump and his administration don't have answers to the things that people actually care about. It also is the type of thing that particularly surfaces when you have a president and you have an administration that's focused on the most unimportant things, focused on a ballroom,
8: Yeah. Focused
9: on fights with political enemies. When you're focused
8: UFC
9: on things,
8: fight this weekend.
9: UFC fight. When you're focused on things like that, it further exposes you when there are real dereliction of duty questions that come up because of other things that naturally happen in the course of any presidency. You've been in a White House. I've worked in the Senate majority. When you're in those positions of leadership, things happen. When you aren't taken seriously, when you don't take yourself seriously, the American people don't take you seriously.
8: Yeah. Michael, the USDA has suffered staff cuts, like many other agencies, almost all of them, under this administration. Senate Democrats are now pressuring Rollins to explain whether those cuts have anything to do with this kind of 6 screwworm cases that we have in the United States. What can you tell us?
10: Yeah, there's all this concern that what DOGE had done in these cuts and these efforts to scale down the size and scope of the federal government, that they're now having impacts, and this screwworm is one of those areas. I also think that's what's important to bring in this broader conversation. conversation is that perhaps a sleeper constituency, maybe there's a better way to put it, as we look forward to the November midterm elections, are some of these rural voters and these farmers.
4: Yes.
10: I talk to a lot of members of Congress, Republicans and Democrats, every day, and I've heard from a number of these lawmakers who represent more rural districts that their farmer voters and constituents are concerned, and they're having a hardship right now, and they're having a hard time, and they recognize that the situation has changed amid the Trump administration, including, by the way, those tariffs. I was talking to a House Republican today who even said the tariffs are still an issue that still impacted the economy. So, yes, the USDA cuts, certainly, screwworm, certainly. But when we talk about just this greater conversation of farmers and that constituency of voters, I think that that is an area where Republicans aren't paying enough attention to, at least nationally on a greater scale. But certainly I'm hearing it from members of Congress that they're worried about how they're going to come out in November.
9: To that point, it's one of the reasons why states like Iowa, Kansas, Nebraska have competitive races at the governor's level, at the Senate level, at the House level, that Democrats feel bullish about, because you're right. There is a lot of vulnerability that's been exposed in the rural communities.
6: And one of the things that's interesting is that then you get into the rural community, there's another breakdown. Farmers who get a lot of money from the government, and then ranchers who typically do not get those kinds of subsidies. My husband's family are ranchers, so, you know, I know that we had this conversation a lot. Yeah, I'm a rancher, but I thought I looked like a rancher. Andrea, Rollins has been in this kind of public back and forth with the Texas Agricultural Commissioner, Sid Miller, over the outbreak. He suggested that ranchers might not report cases out of fear of a quarantine. She called him unserious. Two top ag officials in the country, they're fighting back and forth while this thing is happening, when they should be working together. What does that mean? What does that tell you, as someone who's worked in two White Houses, as Joel just said, about how you sustain something like this when it's this serious?
11: Well, when it's this serious, I don't know how they will contain this crisis, right? I work on border issues. I worked on ports of entry. People think border security is just immigration. It's not. It's controlling your borders, cattle, livestock, goods and animals across borders every single day. This scares me. I mean, because if they're not even working with Texas, and Texas is afraid to report cases, I mean, quarantining the cattle will be devastating for Texas ranchers and that economy. But it also sounds like they're worried about being penalized for even raising the specter that they would have to do that type of quarantine. I mean, one of the cases is in my home state of New Mexico, one of the more rural and impoverished states in this country. I mean, we gloss over the impacts that DOGE had on so many different communities, but I don't want to undersell just how, you know, this is going to impact people's livelihoods in a real, tangible way, and they don't seem at all prepared to contain it. And I hope that people remember, too, like, they decimated the civil service.
6: Right, right.
11: And that is not, like, a campaign issue. Democrats can't go and say, like, you know, we'll rebuild the civil service. But there is a reason that government does all the health and safety checks that they've been doing. And I hope that one lesson from this administration is to appreciate those roles more.
6: Yeah. Sabrina from Screwworms, which is a terrifying topic for me, AI, which is to me a terrifying topic. Trump claimed again today that AI is going to make the American public rich. They're going to make all this money. He's weighing the U.S., taking stakes in these companies. There's a lot of hype happening, multiple massive IPOs coming, whether it's SpaceX, Anthropic, OpenAI. Is this from Trump about trying to tamp down growing fears about AI? Is it realistic that all the American people are going to make all this money from AI, or their jobs going to get stolen?
12: You know, look, well, first of all, this is coming at a time when a lot of Americans are concerned about the impact of AI specifically on jobs. Most Americans do feel like it will either impact their own job or the job of someone within their household in the near future. I don't think this is a totally out there proposal, because this is something that OpenAI has itself publicly proposed, creating this public wealth fund to invest in AI companies, and proceeds from the fund would be distributed directly to citizens in their proposal. It's something, you know, regulating tech is something that creates strange bedfellows. Mm-hmm. Steve Bannon's on board, and so is Bernie Sanders.
6: Yeah.
12: So, you know, there's interest, but, you know, at the same time, I saw an executive from Meta saying, well, we haven't really thought about that at all. Mm-hmm. So, you know, you're going to get pushback, as you always do, whenever you try to create any kind of guardrails around technology, and that includes the use of generative AI and possibly sharing the wealth with Americans. So I think, you know, President Trump, as usual, shy on the details, mm-hmm. just trying to tout the idea that, you know,
4: it could happen.
12: It could happen.
4: Money for you.
12: Money for you, right? Yeah. I mean, he does that a lot, yeah. right? You know, the tariffs, the revenue from the tariffs is supposed to go in, could come to right. Americans in the form of some kind of payment that did not materialize. Here, there is interest from some AI companies. Will it actually turn to something serious? That's the big question.
4: As always, the problem with trying to put guardrails around tech is by the time you get to the bill,
12: it's too late.
4: Too late. We're at a different, talking about something completely different. Everyone is sticking around because when we come back, candidates backed by Senator Bernie Sanders are feeling the burn. Y'all remember that. They're on a hot streak after gaining his endorsement, what it all means for the midterms in November.
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4: Let's turn to the midterms, where last night we saw major wins by primary candidates endorsed by Senator Bernie Sanders.
6: Most notable being Maine Senate candidate Graham Platner, of course, who Sanders stuck by through his latest round of controversies. This is how Politico puts it. The Democratic establishment begrudgingly moves to embrace Platner. The nightcap is still here. Joe, begrudgingly or not, we are starting to see some rounding the horses around Platner's candidacy. How comfortable are Democrats here with him at the top of the ticket?
9: Not at all. The ones that have a area code or a zip code here in the greater Washington, D.C. area.
6: But they don't want to vote in Maine.
9: But they don't vote in Maine. Yeah. And Democrats in Maine seem very much open to Graham Platner being the standard bearer there. I do think it's notable that all of those entities kind of circled the wagons around Platner pretty quickly after the results last night. And I guess the other thing I would just say is Democrats are going to have to get comfortable with different standards for what is disqualifying for candidates, because it's very clear we're in an era now where voters have decided the things that traditionally disqualify right. candidates don't anymore.
6: Yeah, Andrea, this is one of the things I think is so interesting about this moment, is that you are seeing Democrats, Maine is this first example, at least the voters, saying, actually, we care about power. And one of the things that Democrats have struggled with is like being comfortable with going to get power for power's sake so you can actually make people's lives better. What do you think?
11: I mean, I think with Sanders has been building a movement since we worked on the Clinton campaign, mm-hmm. and he has been laser focused. I mean, people think that progressives can't be pragmatic, but I think he has been consistently pragmatic in his candidate recruitment and really letting local communities drive their choices. And I thought it was quite unhelpful that D.C. actually got so involved in either in that race. In the California governor's race, the number of people who got involved there trying to comment on Becerra when he had his own record in California, I think Sanders has been very strategic, and that progressives are being really strategic right now in moving the party into the future.
6: Yeah, Sabrina, some of the Democratic senators have still declined to endorse Platner. They include Senators Mark Kelly, Catherine Cortez Masto, Tammy Duckworth, John Fetterman, who keeps running around wanting to talk about him, and Peter Welch. Relationships are everything on Capitol Hill. Do you think that he has the ability to win them over based on what you've seen?
12: I think some of them may well hold out and see how this all plays out. But it comes down to, you know, the prospects of picking up a Senate seat. Senator Susan Collins is indeed vulnerable. And Democrats are still struggling to reckon with not just the fact that things that were once disqualifying, as Joel said, are no longer disqualifying, but also just how popular the progressive movement is, and that voters are much more drawn to the populism that they're seeing in Graham Platner's messaging in a way that they're willing to overlook some of these controversies. Yeah. And it looks like it's poised to be a change election where people are looking for a real shift away from the establishment, and Graham Platner is someone who represents that. Now, look, he won pretty comfortably. Mm-hmm. You could look at it that way. At the same time, there are about 30% of voters who did not cast their ballots for them. So in a close election, he will have some persuading to do, whether it's of Democrats here in Washington or even the votes from Democrats and independents who he'll need in Maine.
6: Yeah, Michael, one of the things that's so interesting about Graham Platner and all these, like, insurgent candidates for Democrats and Republicans is insurgent candidates would not exist as people in the race. They would not win if people were not upset with establishment Democrats and Republicans not doing their job. When you talk to folks on Capitol Hill who are worried about losing their jobs and constantly focused on this, what do they tell you?
16: Well, a lot of it is that there's a difference between running in the primary and running in the general, right? So with the primary for Graham Platner, for example, he had to run to the left, because when you're fighting for all the Democratic voters, you want to create a contrast between him and Janet Mills, and he won the nomination. But I think there's a big question of now, can he win the general election, especially in a place like Maine, when you're going up against such a formidable candidate like Susan Collins? This is the sort of the thought process that so many lawmakers are having. And it's not just Democrats, Republicans too. For example, take the war in Iran. They may want to stand by President Trump on war powers resolutions. Right now in the primary season. The general, though, it could come back to bite them when they're trying to find those independent voters.
6: Yeah, and everyone should always remember Susan Collins over and over outperforms her polling by a lot. Michael, Sabrina, Joel, Andrea, thank you all for joining me.
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0: two kids, summer isn't just time off. It's time spent building confidence and curiosity. But when school meals pause, millions of kids lose access to the food they count on during the school year. 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
1: This is the sound of Claire cooking dinner at home. And that's the sound of a fraud alert from Wells Fargo flagging a charge for a pricey restaurant in Paris. 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Two taps later, Claire says nope to the charge and Wells Fargo is on the case. However you make money work, Wells Fargo can work with that.
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13: That does it for me. But before we go, some big changes are coming to our MS Now lineup starting on Monday. Stephanie Ruhle will kick off her new show, Money, Power, Politics. You might know that name from somewhere. That's from 9 a.m. to 11 a.m. Eastern. And here on the 11th hour of the great Ali Bell, she will be taking over the anchor chair. Again, this all kicks off on Monday. You don't want to miss it. Lots of shows. And remember, you can catch me and my colleagues, Jonathan Capehart and Jackie Alemany, on our show the weekend, Saturdays and Sundays from 7 a.m. to 10 a.m. Eastern. It's early, but, you know, get some coffee. With that, I'm signing off from everyone across the network. Thanks for staying up late. Have a good night.
14: Tonight on All In.
15: Central Command will be busy tonight. Because President Trump said we will be hitting Iran hard, and we will be.
14: The ceasefire crumbles, and Trump's Iran war hits home.
16: I love it. The numbers were great. You know what I really love? I love the inflation.
14: Tonight, the president is no closer to opening the strait, and he struggles with the latest threat to his grip on Congress.
17: I mean, he's worse than any human being that's ever lived in office, probably.
14: Then an inside look at how Trump's prosecutors twisted the legal system. And Senator Adam Schiff on a Trump attack dog heading up America's intelligence.
18: I thought it was a joke. I mean, the housing guy, this is a preposterous appointment.
14: Plus, as Bill Gates talks to Congress about Jeffrey Epstein, a new report on Trump's attempt to bury the whole thing.
19: Todd Blanche, as the president's personal attorney and deputy AG, was working with others, including the vice president, to help to try to cover up this case.
14: But All In starts.

0: starts right now. Good evening from New York. I'm Chris Hayes. We are 102 days into the war that Donald Trump started for no good reason, and he still has no good way out of the mess he's created. Tonight, CENTCOM has announced the United States military forces have begun conducting new strikes on Iran for its, quote, continued aggression. These strikes come after the downing of a U.S. Apache helicopter this week as the worst ceasefire in the history of war continues on and on with no magic Trump deal to end it in sight. Pete Hegseth, the secretary of Tough Guy Talk, said today, we're negotiating with bombs now. Here at home, the consequences of this debacle are wearing on Americans. They hold Donald Trump responsible, and we're starting to see how that is translating into elections across the country. Trump's war and the resulting Trump economy are terrible politically for Donald Trump and the Republican Party. Last night in Maine was a great example. Leading up to the primary, you may have seen, there was a lot of hand-wringing, reasonable concern about the Democratic Senate candidate Graham Plattner, especially in the national media. Plattner, of course, not a perfect candidate. He's got more baggage than a lot of Democrats would prefer. But he has what voters clearly think is a strong message. He's centered his campaign around a narrative of personal redemption and progressive populism, as well as a posture of ironclad resistance towards the Trump administration. And all of this is taking place against a backdrop of what's going on in the country and the world and the state of Maine, where the material conditions aren't great. Donald Trump's big, ugly bill has been a nightmare for rural communities. I mean, Republicans knew it would be. They did it anyway. Hospitals in Maine are closing left and right. His reckless war with Iran, plus his tariffs, have made everything more expensive, especially the price of gas, which is up dramatically from this time a year ago. And Mainers, specifically rural Mainers in the northern part of the state, they have to drive a lot. Pretty spread out place. Last night, the confluence of all that paid off for Graham Plattner. After effectively running the state's incumbent Democratic governor, who was recruited by Chuck Schumer to be in this race, out of the race, Plattner won an overwhelming victory in the Senate primary. Right now, he's sitting at about 72% of the total vote, which is significant, right? There's a lot of talk. We were talking about it last night. People looking to see, was there some sort of breakdown in his support? Were people abandoning ship after the last few weeks of his campaign? But here's one statistic. He earned more raw votes than the last Democratic challenger to Republican Susan Collins got in her primary. When all is said and done, he will likely have a larger margin of victory as well against a much better known and better funded opponent. Now, of course, the general election race against Susan Collins will be very tough. She is a shrewd, formidable campaigner, decades in public office in Maine, a history of overperforming in that blue state. But the committee in charge of electing Republicans in the Senate has been clear-eyed that it thinks Plattner has a real shot at winning. They wrote in a memo today, it is a fatal mistake to assume Plattner is too damaged to win. And sure, some of that is definitely fear-mongering to the base, to help fundraise, and to donors as well, big donors. But Republicans really are worried about Plattner's victory.
1: Is there a magic number in the scandalabra that would make you stop? Would it have to do with Nazis or putting upon women, perhaps underage women, but definitely women, not your wife of 2 years? Would it be that you're lying about, that you're insulting heroes, that you're not, he's not even fit to lick their combat boots? So I'd ask the Democrats, is power really worth that to you?
2: Yeah, watch that thug that's up in Maine. He's a thug. Yeah. And they're trying to make excuses for him. I mean, he's worse than any human being that's ever run for office, probably. I don't know him. I don't want to say bad, but I just look. I mean, nobody's ever had a record like that. And you'll have Schumer. He goes crazy over this or that or Epstein. This guy. Why are they talking about him? He said, well, we don't know, but this guy's got a rap sheet. I've never seen anything like it. He's a thug. I know thugs. I had to deal with thugs. I built a lot of buildings. I dealt with the toughest people on earth. I dealt with worse than thugs. This guy's a thug. He's a low-level thug. And he's running for to be a senator. Can you imagine if the Republicans had him?
1: Oh, my God.
2: How about if we had him, John? Yeah. So,
3: we don't let it happen.
2: I think, I really believe it. If it meant losing the Senate, you would not let that happen. He's like a pig. I watched him a couple of times. He's like a pig. That's what he reminds me of. You know, I come up with good names for people. I don't want to stick him with that one, although I think pigs would be very upset about it.
0: There is so much there. I mean, the idea when he says, when he turns, he says, can you imagine we had him in the Senate? Like, that guy, Donald Trump, remember, went down and campaigned for Roy Moore when Roy Moore was running for Senate. And, well, there's also Donald Trump. I mean, that guy, the one who was talking, right? And look, we all know the score here. The idea of Donald Trump weighing in on someone's character is laughable. I mean, if there's anyone who's a candidate to be the worst person to run for public office in our lives, for me, it's Donald Trump. I could spend, well, probably the rest of the year reciting his character flaws. He's a proud serial philanderer. He's a guy who a porn star testified under oath, had an affair with her while his wife, Melania, was at home with her newborn child. He was convicted of multiple felonies for covering it up fraudulently. He denies it, of course. You can decide whether it's true. His first wife accused him of raping her. When he denied it, she tweaked her complaint by saying, quote, I felt violated. E. Jean Carroll came forward to say Donald Trump raped her in a department store dressing room. Trump called her a liar, and then she sued him for defamation when he called her a liar. And after a full trial, she won that trial. He bragged about groping women on a hot mic. He called women pigs and dogs. He says something execrable or disgusting or bigoted every single day. Oh, and today, the New York Times report on the freakout behind the scenes of this administration over Trump's lengthy relationship with Jeffrey Epstein, whose jet Trump flew on at least 8 times, the guy that he wrote the birthday card to, although Trump says he didn't. We'll have more on that in a bit. But nothing, honestly, nothing could be a bigger gift to Democrats right now in that race than making this race a referendum on Donald Trump's character. Except with one exception, which is making it a referendum on Trump's economy. Gas prices are through the roof, and you think it's bad now, give it a month. Because experts are warning that supplies are dwindling. And despite what all the push notifications would lead you to believe, and we get them, it seemingly every day, that there's a deal around the corner, it sure doesn't look like there's a deal coming to end the war. We're 4 months into this, hasn't worked before, so it does not seem like Strait of Hormuz is going to reopen anytime soon. In fact, the Iranian government announcing tonight that any ships will be fired upon if they try to cross. And the gas prices, of course, are causing a massive spike in inflation, as we saw today with the release of the latest consumer price index numbers for May. Look at this chart of the CPI from the New York Times. It tells a pretty clear story, right? The big spike in prices around 2021 and 2022, when the post-COVID supply shocks came together and Russia invaded Ukraine. And those were due to the factors entirely outside of Joe Biden's control. Like, he couldn't stop Putin from invading Ukraine. But then they peaked and they moved in the right direction at the end of Biden's term. And then what happened? That line shooting up right at the end, that is entirely unilaterally caused by one man and one man only, Donald Trump. I cannot say it enough. Most things that happen in an economy under the president are not just solely the president's fault. This is the rarest of exceptions. It's entirely on Trump. The irony being that Trump campaigned on lowering your prices on day one. It's the reason he became president. But in between naps and getting booed at basketball games and pool renovations and ballroom blueprints, he's managed to make everything more expensive. First, by, again, unilaterally, solely himself, implementing his illegal tariffs that cost hundreds of billions of dollars, and then starting a war of choice alongside Israel against Iran. And get this, those rising gas prices alone have effectively wiped out any real wage gains, meaning any growth in wages in real terms since Trump became president, are now gone. Trump, though, says everything's fine because we're just going to take the oil, I guess.
3: Are you concerned, Mr. President, about the latest inflation number which came out this morning? Could that be a...
4: No, I love it. The numbers were great. You know what I really love? I love the inflation. You know why? Because as soon as this war is over, you know, I can say it now. Something you didn't know. Do you know we've been taking out millions of barrels of oil? Nobody knows it. You know who doesn't know about it? Iran, until right now. We took out the other night 22 ships late at night with no lights because they don't have any radar because we blasted the crap out of it. We took out.
0: Okay, three things. First of all, as the Times reports, the secret mission to get oil through the strait was actually widely disclosed. Number two, the total amount that they say they got out through the strait was 100 million barrels. You know what that's equal to? 1 day's worth of global oil consumption. And three, I love the inflation. I love the inflation. I love the inflation. That is Donald Trump's message to voters ahead of November. That is why Republicans are worried about Graham Plattner, and they're worried about Roy Cooper in North Carolina and Sherrod Brown in Ohio and Mary Peltola in Alaska and James Tallarico in Texas. There's one outstanding contested primary in Michigan's Senate race, and there will be a nominee there soon. And Democrats feel as though they have the wind at their back because the material conditions in this country are not great right now. And not just the material conditions, people don't like the president, and they don't like the economy, and they don't like the direction the country's headed. And this election is taking place in that context, with the president telling voters he loves inflation. John Lovett is co-host of Crooked Media's Pod Save America, and he joins me now. John, I feel like we are in such a post-gas society now. We all do this thing of like quaintly remembering the Howard Dean. I actually had this experience of like playing the Howard Dean thing to a younger person. Mm-hmm. We did this in the studio the other day, and they were like, wait, really? That's what made him drop out? But I do think I Love Inflation is the rare sort of thing that does actually maybe break through a bit. What do you think?
5: Yeah. If it weren't just also, it's in a series of comments he's made about saying he's not taking the economy into account in his negotiations with Iran. The fact that he's spending all his time on the ballroom and going to basketball games and building arenas on the South Lawn of the White House. I do think we on the left do owe Trump an apology. It turns out the reflecting pool, not that bad. Okay. He got us on that one. But again, he's focused on all the wrong things. And so when he comes out there and says, I love inflation, he's confirming what everybody already thinks, which is that he is not paying attention to what people really care about. He's not doing what he promised to do. And he's distracted by everything other than focusing on getting the cost of living down. You know, Joe Biden pays dearly for inflation, in part because even when inflation comes down, right, that's the rate of change. The prices are still up. You could take that chart that you showed, and actually you could just show the prices ticking up and up and up and up. And so when a Democratic president or a Republican president, doesn't really matter, says, no, the inflation's going to come down after the war is over. First of all, that's not necessarily true. Second, when's this thing going to end? 2 days ago, he said we were two to three days away. Now we're escalating. But even still, inflation can go down. The prices are still up.
0: Yes. That point is actually a really important one, I think, for all of this, right? Because, and again, it also, looking at that chart does remind you just how intense that shock was in 2021 and 22. I mean, in some ways, it's almost a miracle that the polling wasn't worse, I think, for Joe Biden. When I look at that chart, I think, oh, wow, 8% inflation. That point about the price level doesn't actually come down. And the reason I think that also matters is, that was the promise of Donald Trump. I mean, he said it because he's Donald Trump. And of course, he's not going to like say, I'm going to bring down the rate of change. I'm going to bring down inflation. He says prices will come down. And I do think that, you know, people that are obsessed with how economic statistics work understood that that's not going to happen and it can't happen in absent a recession. You wouldn't want that. But voters heard the prices were going to come down. They really did. That really was what a lot of people were voting for, like the actual price level to come down.
5: Yeah, you look, and you can hold Joe Biden responsible for inflation. You can maybe subscribe to the idea that stimulus overcorrected whatever the debate is about that. But Donald Trump added tariffs. Donald Trump launched a war in Iran. He is personally responsible for the fact that prices have gone up. He did it. He did the opposite of what he said he was going to do. And so when he says, I love inflation, whatever he's trying to say by it, it's like, do I think gaffes matter in the way they used to? No, I agree with you. It's just our brains have been broken. Donald, you know, the system isn't doing what it once did. Just we're all completely addled, and we accept so much that we used to not accept. But it matters in the sense that it is part of a longer term story that confirms people's worst notions of Donald Trump.
0: Yes. Yeah, I think that's right. And I think there's two things, right? The conditions matter the most. And what you say about them matters a little bit in terms of how people perceive those conditions. And I think this has been a theme for a while. He stopped pretending to care. I mean, that he just doesn't even pretend to care anymore. They like once in a while, they can like schlep him somewhere to like sort of pretend to care for a very limited amount of time about farmers or whatever. But mostly he stopped pretending caring. And this is what the polling on the economy looks like. And again, you know, we all sort of know this, but he continually pulled pretty well on the economy until COVID, back in that economy, which was the first time that we got out of the Great Recession. We had real wage gains and relatively low inflation and tight labor markets. And you know, he was plus 8 at this point the first time around. He's minus 34. Like, yes, gaffes don't matter. The posts, the Truth Social posts don't matter. I don't know how much the corruption matters, like, in the end. But the one thing that always does matter is that, and that's where things are. And tonight, we're getting news that, like, we're now exchanging fire with Iran.
5: Right. It's just, it's, you know, like, you couldn't come up with a better plan to sabotage your presidency and the country than what he's been doing. So I'm glad to see it shows up in polls that it finally got him below 40%. But that's why you have people like Kellyanne Conway going out there trying to make the Graham Plattner story about anything other than the kind of clear dissatisfaction people have with Donald Trump and the fact that maybe not since the Iraq War, you have a Congress that is more deserving of being held accountable for the actions of the president.
0: Yeah, I think that's right. And I think that people, again, part of the downside of being the most outsized figure in American politics is you can't make the midterms anything other than a referendum on you, nor will he let them make it about anything other than
5: could you
0: him.
5: Imagine, what do you think would happen to your brain to go on television as someone who spent years defending Donald Trump and saying, how could anyone elect someone who insulted the troops and has these personal failings? Is power, what wouldn't you do for power? Like, I know we're beyond hypocrisy. I'm actually not even mad. I can't even muster any anger about it. It's like, what happens to your soul that you can make yourself say these words? And just on the Graham Plattner thing too, like, yeah, Maine will decide whether or not they're willing to accept that this man has changed. But there's a lot of people comparing Trump and some of these Republicans, like whether it's Trump or Paxton, comparing Plattner to Trump or Paxton. They like Trump and Paxton because they're unrepentant assholes.
0: Yes.
5: The question
0: exactly right.
5: Democrats have is, right. is this man right. repentant enough to prove right. that he's become a better
0: that's exactly
5: person?
0: Exactly right.
5: Right. And I do think that's a distinction that people are losing in this.
0: All right, John Lovett, great to see you. Congrats on your nuptials. Haven't seen you since.
5: Oh, thank you.
0: Way to go. All right, be sure to check out John on Crooked on MS Now, a weekly series highlighting the best moments of the week from Crooked Media. That's Saturdays at 9 p.m. Eastern. Coming up, an inside look at how Trump's prosecutors twisted the legal process and got caught.
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0: So I'm holding in my hands a document you basically never get to see. It's like a hidden treasure. And I think this document is the key to understanding the Trump Department, its Department of Justice, and its abuse of power. These are federal grand jury transcripts, and they are almost never released to the public, often to protect witnesses and to shield the innocent. It's important grand jury secrecy. These ones were. That's why we had them. It was an exceptional step that was ordered by a judge because of gross misconduct by Trump DOJ prosecutors. These grand jury transcripts, which is what these are from a case against the so-called Broadview 6. You might remember this. Last fall, there were hundreds of protesters that demonstrated at the Broadview ICE detention facility outside Chicago. They were part of a crowd that confronted a vehicle reportedly carting away a detainee, and the protesters were met with force by federal agents. That included then-congressional candidate Kat Abgazella, who was thrown hard to the ground by agents twice.
1: ICE came in and tried to drive the car through us. They almost ran someone over. We did not move. We stood strong. And that's when they brought out the pepper balls. That's when they brought out the tear gas. I got shot in the leg like six times, but that's nothing compared to what some other people experienced.
0: After that protest, after she was thrown to the ground by federal agents, federal prosecutors then announced that they had gotten grand jury indictments against six of the protesters, including then-congressional candidate Abgazella, who, as you just saw, was thrown to the ground. And they were indicted on felony conspiracy charges for blocking an ICE vehicle. Conspiracy charges. But then last month, the U.S. attorney for Chicago, Andrew Boutros, abruptly dropped all the charges. And the apparent reason is this, are the papers I'm holding in my hand. Transcripts of conversations that DOJ prosecutors had with the grand jurors before they voted to charge the Broadview 6. Conversations those prosecutors tried to redact when the judge in the case asked to review them. Because what they appear to show is U.S. attorneys manipulating grand jurors in a grossly unethical fashion and abusing the system, violating rules to get charges against Trump critics. So, for instance, the first time they tried to indict the Broadview 6 last October, one grand juror asked a common sense question. If the ICE agent driving the vehicle was afraid of running over people, isn't the right thing to do to stop? Assistant U.S. Attorney Sherry Mecklenburg responded, well, didn't you hear the testimony that he said he was afraid to stop because he was afraid they were going to break the windows and pull him out and he would be injured? Elsewhere, she improperly suggested her evidence was stronger than it was. This is a big no-no. You can't what's called vouch in front of a grand jury. You're not allowed to be like, trust me, right? This is like a red line. So she then tells the jurors, I would never ask you to charge somebody if I didn't think there was probable cause. That is basically textbook vouching. It's the example you learn as a prosecutor you're not supposed to do. Now, get this. Ultimately, that grand jury did not vote to charge anybody. So the following week, the prosecutors presented their case again to most of the same grand jurors. And just 9 minutes into that presentation, one of those jurors asked, Are you actually presenting any new actual facts or just a different viewpoint on your side? When Mecklenburg, the assistant U.S. attorney, asked that juror if they had an open mind, they responded, quote, I heard this case like last week and I thought it was a crock of shit then and I still think it is. The transcript shows Mecklenburg excused that juror and just kept going on with the presentation. But she doesn't get to do that. Only a judge gets to remove grand jurors. And think about this. If prosecutors can do that, if they can just eject jurors, they can just remove no votes until they get an indictment. And that is exactly what it looks like prosecutors were trying to do here. So last week, after the judge in the case, April Perry, finally reviewed the unredacted transcripts. Keep in mind, she's not in the room. There's no judge in the room, right? It's just the prosecutor and the grand jurors. So when she finally gets the transcripts and she reviews them, she said she was, quote, incredibly shocked by what she discovered, adding, I have never seen the types of prosecutorial behavior before a grand jury that I saw in those transcripts. Inflating the strength of their evidence to grand jurors, vouching, gaslighting them, removing those that don't buy into their narrative. All in the service of what sure looks like an overtly political prosecution. Trump's lawyers are forced to take these steps in hopes of sneaking some phony charges past a jury of one's peers. And you know what? A lot of grand juries haven't been buying it. Remember, they tried to indict the guy who threw a turkey sandwich at ICE in D.C. Grand jury said no. They tried to charge anti-ICE protesters in L.A. Grand jury said no. They tried to indict another protester for assaulting an agent. Grand jury said no three times. They tried to charge New York Attorney General Tish James with mortgage fraud. A grand jury said no. As the Lawfare blog put it, it is nearly unheard of for a grand jury to fail even once to return an indictment known as a no-true bill. I'll add, it is even rarer to hear about a no-true bill happening unless reporters get a tip. And yet, Trump's federal prosecutors keep racking them up because the everyday citizens impaneled on grand juries are increasingly presiding over nonsensical arguments and prosecutions out of the Trump DOJ. Even then, they still do manage to get charges from some grand juries, charges that eventually get dropped when they fly in the face of the facts, like their claims that the kidnapped, deported, and rescued immigrant Kilmar Gregor Garcia was a violent gang member. That case dismissed last month. Or Miramar Martinez, the Chicago woman shot five times by ICE agents last year. Feds initially charged her with ramming an ICE vehicle, then dropped those charges after the ICE agent who was involved sent texts boasting of the shooting. So what went on with the grand juries in those cases, right? The ones where they did get indictments. Or what about the indictment of James Comey for seashells on a beach, for taking a picture of seashells? It's virtually impossible to know, right? We don't know what the prosecutor said to the grand jurors. No one really knows. The judge doesn't know. Just the jurors and the prosecutor, and they're sworn to secrecy. The system is by design a black box. But get this, Comey's lawyers, you know what they're trying to do right now? They are seeking the grand jury transcripts in that case, in no small part because what we now have learned from the transcripts in the Broadview 6 grand juries. Proceedings that show federal prosecutors just outright violating due process, engaging in the kind of misconduct that no DOJ in our lifetime would have tolerated before Donald Trump turned the department into.
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0: This is the sound of Claire cooking dinner at home. And that's the sound of a fraud alert from Wells Fargo flagging a charge for a pricey restaurant in Paris. Considering Claire isn't in Paris right now, that seemed odd to the bank and to Claire. Two taps later, Claire says nope to the charge and Wells Fargo is on the case. However you make money work, Wells Fargo can work with that.
1: Wells Fargo Bank, N.A., member FDIC.
2: Donald Trump has set the date, June 19th. That is when his loyalist stooge Bill Pulte will take over as the acting director of National Intelligence. Pulte, who also heads the Federal Housing Finance Agency, has no experience in intelligence or national security. There's only one reason that he's gotten this extremely important big job, and it's because more than any other single figure except possibly Todd Blanche, Pulte has abused his office, and possibly broken laws, to target Trump's critics and even dissenters, digging through people's mortgage documents, apparently, to gin up pretextual cases against people like New York State Attorney General Letitia James and Federal Reserve Governor Lisa Cook and California Senator Adam Schiff. So what might Pulte do with the power of 18 U.S. intelligence agencies behind him? Well, Trump hasn't exactly been shy about this. He already gave us a clue when he announced that one of Pulte's first tasks at DNI will be to investigate so-called rigged elections. In other words, Pulte will use the power of the nation's intelligence apparatus to push the big lie, just as the country is conducting elections that will determine control of Congress. Joining me now is one of the Trump critics that Pulte has gone after, Senator Adam Schiff, Democrat of California, and a member of Judiciary Committee. Senator, I haven't gotten a chance to talk to you since this was announced, Bill Pulte, and I've asked multiple people this, so I'm going to ask it to you. What was your reaction when you saw Donald Trump say that this man was going to be the acting head of national intelligence?
3: I was struck by just how in your face it is. Here he picks somebody with absolutely no national security experience, someone who is disliked both within the administration and in Congress. And he's like, I dare you to try to stop me. The only qualification I care about in this position or any other is, will he do my bidding? And the president gives it all away. He says he wants Pulte there to look into what he calls falsely the rigged election or rigged elections. And it's important for people to realize the director of national intelligence has no elections remit when it comes to domestic elections. At most, you could say that they're looking at foreign malign influence in our elections, but that's not what he's being appointed to do. In fact, the parts of the intelligence community that are supposed to focus on foreign powers interfering in our elections have been shut down by this administration.
2: Right.
3: So, no, he wants Pulte to do the same thing that Tulsi Gabbard was doing, go on raids of ballot boxes in Georgia, or tell intelligence agencies to rewrite their conclusions to suit the president's objectives, or to misuse secret government data to weaponize it against the president's enemies. Those are his only qualifications, which obviously are no qualifications at all.
2: Or try to do or engage in the kind of activities that we're seeing from the man who's essentially the acting U.S. attorney in Los Angeles. You worked, of course, in the U.S. attorney's office, who has been basically going on Glenn Beck's podcast to tell people that you should send him your tips about voter fraud and announcing that there will be prosecutions in a few months about this. I mean, as someone that worked in the U.S. attorney's office, like, what is your reaction to watching this official of the Justice Department conduct himself in this way, again, when the votes are still being counted?
3: It's horrifying. That was my old office, the Central District of California. I spent almost 6 years there. It was a totally apolitical office. You couldn't tell when the president was a Democrat or Republican. But this guy, Bill Assaley, has made it just a partisan job to go after, you know, any of the president's objectives and misuse the office. You started earlier with a segment about the Broadview investigation in Chicago and how grand juries are turning down Trump prosecutors, Trump U.S. attorneys. Well, Bill Assaley has gone into the grand jury with similar immigration cases and been refused by grand juries so often that behind his back in the office, they call him No Bill Assaley, because he's turned down so often. And, you know, the tragic reality is it's driven about a quarter to a third of the prosecutors to leave the office. There's been a terrible drain of experienced prosecutors. And now you have the specter of the, not the U.S. attorney, because he couldn't get confirmed, but the first assistant, because the top two positions are unfilled, basically making a plea to the public, please send me evidence. I'm asserting there's fraud. We don't have evidence of it, but please send me something. I need to make the boss happy.
2: You have been one of numerous Democratic senators pushing for war powers resolution to pass in the Senate. There's one that passed in the House to essentially require a vote on whether to continue the war. One of the arguments the administration has made is that there's a ceasefire. So there's no more war to be restrained by resolution. Of course, in the last day, we have been striking Iranian targets. We're striking them apparently right now in the last few hours. There's also reporting from Iranian state media that has appeared to be confirmed by the visual investigations team at the Times, or at least they believe it's credible, that we hit two drinking water facilities in Iran. Analysis satellite images suggest Iranian water facility. I mean, that seems to me, if true, a grave violation of the laws of war. What's your reaction?
3: Well, the ceasefire argument that the administration making is just patently absurd. First of all, the ceasefire is mostly observed in the breach. Iran shot down one of our helicopters. We're attacking sites in Iran. Some may be legitimate. Others may be completely illegitimate and violations of the laws of war. But there is no ceasefire. And in terms of the War Powers Act, certainly no cessation of hostilities, no removal of our forces as required by that act after 60 days. We're over 100 days.

0: investigations team at the Times, or at least they believe it's credible, that we hit two drinking water facilities in Iran. Analysis satellite images suggest Iranian water facility. I mean, that seems to me, if true, a grave violation of the laws of war. What's your reaction?
1: Well, the ceasefire argument that the administration making is just patently absurd. First of all, the ceasefire is mostly observed in the breach. Iran shot down one of our helicopters. We're attacking sites in Iran. Some may be legitimate. Others may be completely illegitimate and violations of the laws of war. But there is no ceasefire. And in terms of the War Powers Act, certainly no cessation of hostilities, no removal of our forces as required by that act after 60 days. We're over 100 days now. So we actually got some of the early procedural steps undertaken in the Senate. We passed a resolution to move are palpably inadequate.
0: Yeah, one of your colleagues, Tim Kaine, was noting that the legal rationale for the strikes on boats in the Caribbean, as dubious as may be, they have at least furnished to the Senate. That is not the case with the legal rationale for this war. Senator Adam Schiff of California, thank you much, sir.
1: Thank you.
0: Still to come, a damning new report on the White House effort to cover up the Epstein files. Congressman Raja Krishnamurthy joins me next.
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3: Welcome back to, yeah, That's a Pepper Thing. First up, we've got Harrison wrapping his Dr. Pepper in a tiny quilt so it feels at home. Oh, how tender. That's a Pepper Thing! And over to Becca, who's whispering affirmations to her can.
4: You're sweet. You're unique. You're the best thing I ever poured over ice.
3: She swears it makes it taste better. It's not a science thing, but it's a Pepper Thing! Why do they all do it? All for that sweet, delicious, truly one-of-a-kind taste of Dr. Pepper. It's a Pepper Thing!
5: In some of the most important moments of modern American history, presidents of the United States have gathered their teams in the Situation Room, secure, heavily monitored command center beneath the White House, equipped to help presidents make decisions relating to war and peace. It was a centerpiece of high-stakes U.S. decision-making in the 1980s, when the Reagan administration was responding to violence in the Middle East, and right after the 9/11 attacks, during the 2011 raid to kill Osama bin Laden, and again, more recently, when, quote, the president's top advisors gathered in a series of Situation Room meetings as they struggled to contain a scandal engulfing Donald Trump himself, the Jeffrey Epstein files. We know this thanks to new reporting in the New York Times, adapted from a forthcoming book titled Regime Change, Inside the Imperial Presidency of Donald Trump. Times reporters Maggie Haberman and Jonathan Swan interviewed more than 1,000 people close to Trump and Trump himself over the past 3 years to report out the story of Trump's second term in office so far. They recount a moment in the Situation Room last July when, quote, Vice President J.D. Vance appeared panicked to others in the room about the way the subject of Epstein was already dividing the MAGA coalition. He floated to colleagues an extraordinary PR gambit that the White House enlist Tucker Carlson to interview Epstein's longtime girlfriend and co-conspirator Ghislaine Maxwell in prison, reasoning that, quote, it might help the president if Maxwell was willing to state that Trump had not been part of any wrongdoing with Epstein. The reporting also highlights Trump's lies about his relationship with Epstein. Despite Trump's repeated claims in 2024, he had never been on Epstein's plane. Remember, he said that a lot. In 2020, email released in the Epstein files, quote, a federal prosecutor told a colleague that Trump had flown on Epstein's private jet far more than anyone knew. Flight records in the file showed at least 8 trips between 1993 and 1996, sometimes with his second wife, Marla Maples, sometimes with his children. In response to the Times request for comment, a White House spokesperson, quote, repeated Trump's claims that he was innocent in all Epstein-related matters, insisting that Trump has done more for Epstein's victims than anyone before him. Congressman Roger Krishnamurti is a Democrat of Illinois who sits on the Oversight Committee. In that capacity, he has attended recent congressional interviews with people associated with late sex offender Jeffrey Epstein. Congressman Krishnamurti joins me now. Congressman, I think anyone who has watched this unfold from the outside gets the sense, the strong sense, that they are desperately trying to cover things up. But we do have a new insight into reporting about just the lengths they went to do that. What do you feel like you've learned from that reporting and from your role on the Oversight Committee?
6: Well, number one, you're absolutely right. The White House is engaged in a cover-up, and Todd Blanche has been the architect of that cover-up. And I think that article does a good job of kind of laying out all the ways in which Todd Blanche, tried to protect his client, not the people of the United States, not the survivors of the Epstein sex trafficking scandal, but it was Donald Trump. And so he went and interviewed Ghislaine Maxwell, giving her a platform to proclaim her bogus claims of innocence. And in return, she basically did two things. She basically allowed the world to believe that Donald Trump is completely exonerated, which is another very questionable claim. And she was allowed to basically be transferred to a low security prison. And so this was yet another kind of instance of, I believe, a cover-up in action as detailed in that particular article.
5: There have been a series of interviews you've been conducting. Most recently, I believe you conducted one with Bill Gates. There have been a number of people have been called before the Oversight Committee. Can you just tell me about what that interview was like?
6: Yes. You're talking about the Bill Gates interview. Is that cut out for a second?
5: Yep.
6: It was surreal. I mean, basically for 6 or 7 hours, Bill Gates, basically said that the primary purpose of his meetings with Jeffrey Epstein was to raise money for his charities. Basically the question was, why did it take 14 meetings for you to decide that Jeffrey Epstein was not going to be donating anything to your charities? And here's your wife saying that she thought that Jeffrey Epstein was the devil incarnate the first time she met him. And so, that was kind of the tension that kind of I felt throughout this particular deposition, which is his trying to distance himself from Jeffrey Epstein, but the emails and the text messages and the pictures revealing a very different particular relationship between them.
5: There's a widespread view that something is being hidden. And that's been a view for a long time. And I think there's some people who argue that nothing that could be done could ever get people to stop believing that. Others could argue that the way this administration in particular has gone about it has been incredibly sketchy. Here's the polling on this. 75% of people agree that the government is hiding information specifically about Epstein's clients. Are you in that 75% as someone who's as close to this as anyone?
6: Yes. First of all, you don't have to look further than the fact that there's 3 to 3.5 million pages of documents that have been withheld. Another big issue, which I've kind of repeatedly talked about, is there's $1.5 billion worth of wire transactions that have been documented in what are called suspicious activity reports that have yet to be disclosed by the Treasury Department because Scott Bessent won't allow it. And so we're not able to follow the money. I think the public is reasonably and rightfully skeptical that the information has not been allowed to come out. And finally, we have, 1,000 girls who are now middle-aged women who have yet to receive a single measure of justice, despite the ghastly abuse that they suffered at the hands of Maxwell, Ghislaine, and I think many, many others who may be in our midst preying on girls and women today.
5: One thing that jumped out at me about that New York Times reporting where we started was a lot of these discussions, again, according to this reporting that are happening even in the Situation Room, are about, like, should we put this out or not? Should we try to keep this back? I mean, that is the substance of these meetings, is talking about specific documents in the files. And I'm just curious how that strikes you, because obviously it seems to all of us like they have been having those discussions, and it seems like they're withholding things, and they are to this point withholding 3.5 million files. But when you read that, it really does lead you to believe that there's a reason that they're withholding those files.
6: 100%. Look, the reason why they were in the Situation Room wasn't because of a national security crisis. It was a political crisis for one person, and that was Donald Trump. That's why they were there. And so every question, every conversation that happened in that Situation Room is detailed in this article, is all about how do we protect Donald Trump from the consequences of his personal actions with regard to Donald Trump, with regard to Jeffrey Epstein. And I think that that's how this unfortunately should be viewed in terms of their response. And that's why, people are going to keep pushing. And that's why, by the way, a large part of even the MAGA coalition is so upset with Donald Trump.
5: Congressman Roger Krishnamurthy, that coalitional fracture is very apparent in the reporting as well. Thank you for your time.
6: Thank you.
5: Stay tuned. In just a few minutes, Jen Psaki will be speaking with the newly minted Maine Democratic Senate nominee, Graham Plattner, after his victory last night. We'll be right back.
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4: That is All In on this Wednesday night. The briefing with Jen Psaki starts right now. Good evening, Jen.
5: All right, Chris, I feel like we've been trying to untangle Trump's words for many years now. But when he says, I love the inflation, I was thinking, does he not know what inflation is? Is that possible? Has he just been using the word inflation for years and doesn't know the meaning of it?
4: The phrase we always use is like a lame attempt at a Jedi mind trick. Like, he really thinks that if you tell people, like, everything's going great, you know, there's a positive power of positive thinking sort of thing, bludgeoning people with repetition, that you can just change reality. And, you know, he did that during COVID. He's doing that now. Like, I think it's that, mostly.
5: It's like, I'm a handsome devil who helped the economy and ended the war. Everyone.
4: Exactly. That's the war's over. Exactly. That's another example.
5: There we go. Well, another day in paradise. Anyway, Chris, I'll see you tomorrow. Have a good night.
4: All right. See you tomorrow.
5: Okay. So to that point, I mean, every single day, it feels like we are all reminded of what is at stake in American politics right now, of why control of the House and control of the Senate too actually matters. And today there was an avalanche of events that should put those stakes into very clear focus for everyone. Because tonight, the U.S. launched a new wave of strikes against Iran. U.S. Central Command announced on X that at 5:15 Eastern time, they launched strikes on multiple targets in Iran at the commander-in-chief's direction. Now, this is the second time in as many days that Trump has ordered strikes on Iran during what is supposed to be a ceasefire. And Iranian state media is now saying that they will target any ship that attempts to pass through the Strait of Hormuz. Now, it's also been more than 100 days since Trump launched this war of choice and more than 90 days.

0: days since he first declared victory in that war he launched. And just to put kind of a little fine point on it, CNN estimates that Trump has claimed the U.S. and Iran were on the verge of a peace deal at least 38 times since the war began. 38 times. All while the Strait of Hormuz remains closed, all while gas prices remain above $4 a gallon. And now the U.S. is once again in open conflict with Iranian forces. Now, at the same time, Trump's handling of the economy seems to be going from bad to worse. Today, we got the news that inflation has reached a three-year high, thanks in part to Trump's war. The president was asked about the rising prices Americans are facing, and it turns out, well, he's not worried about it. In fact, as I was just talking with Chris about, he's thrilled.
1: Are you concerned, Mr. President, about the latest inflation number which came out this morning? Could that be a...
2: No, I love it. The numbers were great. You know what I really love? I love the inflation.
0: The highest inflation in 3 years? He loves it. He couldn't have asked for better news. And while Trump doesn't seem to think higher prices are worth worrying about, or maybe he doesn't understand what inflation is, today we learned just what this administration does consider a crisis worthy of their attention. A bombshell new report today in the New York Times details how top Trump officials spent multiple days starting last summer meeting in the Situation Room, trying to figure out how to deal with the political fallout from their botched handling of the Epstein files. Now, that reporting includes a number of completely bananas details, including how the guy who is next in line to the presidency, yes, Manchurian J.D. Vance, proposed asking Tucker Carlson to bail them out by interviewing Epstein's co-conspirator Ghislaine Maxwell. One official described one of the Situation Room meetings as surreal after the whole thing devolved into a lengthy discussion about nipples. Again, this is a meeting that took place in the part of the White House where Barack Obama watched the strike that killed Osama bin Laden. And Trump's team used it to talk about nipples, which tells you kind of everything you need to know. And I'm going to have much more on that reporting later on this hour and talk to Robert Garcia as well. But meanwhile, Trump seems to be giving the bulk of his attention to other things he cares more about, like, say, holding a cage match, MMA fight on the White House lawn to celebrate his 80th birthday this weekend. Because nothing says Rome is burning like building a big, heinous coliseum to overshadow the seat of America's democratic government. He's also spending his time, well, falling asleep on live TV while attending an NBA championship game between the Knicks and the Spurs. There he is on the left. Yep, seems very sleepy to me. And there's no comfort any of us can actually even take in the people he has put in charge of the government while he nods off. He's appointed a 38-year-old hatchet man and real estate nepo baby to be in charge of America's intelligence community, despite the fact that he has zero experience for that job. And this week we learned that guy is going to officially assume his new role next Friday. And Trump has officially nominated his personal attorney to be the next permanent head of the Justice Department. Perhaps it's because Trump liked the way Todd Blanche handled all of those, well, sensitive nipple conversations in the Situation Room. Who knows? May have been a factor. We don't know. Meanwhile, Congress continues to hand this administration more and more and more power. Today, Trump signed the Republican-backed bill to give $70 billion more of taxpayer money to ICE and Border Patrol, the agencies carrying out his cruel deportation agenda when they aren't busy shooting American citizens in the streets. And all of this is a huge, enormous reminder of why control of Congress matters. Because Mike Johnson and Trump's other minions in Congress are not going to grow spines in the next 6 months. And the only way for Trump and the circle around him to be held accountable is if Democrats have control of the branch of government that conducts oversight, that issues subpoenas and confirms presidential nominees or doesn't confirm them. And Donald Trump knows that, too, which is why he spent part of his time in the Oval Office today ranting about the Democratic nominees for U.S. Senate in the upcoming election. And he seemed to be focused on one candidate in particular. Now, Graham Platner, the populist oysterman who won the Democratic nomination last night to take on Susan Collins in Maine, Trump was quite focused on him. Here's just a little of what Trump had to say about Platner.
3: Yeah, watch that thug that's up in Maine. He's a thug. He's a thug. I know thugs. I had to deal with thugs. I built a lot of buildings. I dealt with worse than thugs. This guy's a thug. He's a low-level thug. But this is a thug. You know, he's not a businessman at all. His parents supported him. The guy's a loser. Other than that, he might be very nice.
0: The woman in white behind him finds it very funny, but that is Trump's new line of attack against Grant Plattner. He's a thug. The kind of thug who, wait for it, needs help from his parents to start a business, as thugs do. I'm not sure that's the angle I would take, but sure, go for it. Trump is clearly worried about the Senate. He's clearly worried about Grant Plattner. He's clearly worried about James Tallarico, we talked about too. And he's not the only one. Today, NBC obtained a memo from the Republican Party's Senate election team warning Republican donors that despite a series of controversies dogging Plattner, he's still currently leading Susan Collins in the polls. It comes as Plattner released his first general election campaign ad today, focused on how he will take on what he calls the Epstein class in Washington. The ad builds on a message he debuted last night in his victory speech, in which he promised to earn the trust of voters who are concerned about controversies from his past.
4: Redemption is not just some simple or easy destination. It's a journey. I've made mistakes in my life, mistakes that I regret, that I live with, and that I continue to learn from. And I'm still far from perfect. But every day I wake up and I try to be a little bit better and a little bit kinder than I was the day before. And if you give me the chance, I will be a senator for the people who cannot afford to buy a senator.
0: Joining me now is Grant Plattner, the Democratic nominee for U.S. Senate. In Maine, you've had quite a 24 hours. You're clearly under Donald Trump's skin. You could see that. We played a sample of that. I think he called you a thug, I don't even know, repeatedly today. We played some of it. And he said you are, quote, the worst than any human being that's ever run for office, probably. What'd you think when you heard that?
5: Well, coming from certainly the worst person to have ever run for office, I take it as an immense compliment.
0: What is it? I mean, it must feel pretty ludicrous to be lectured, to your point, by this president over morality.
5: Yeah, it's at the end of the day, it just comes down to the fact that Donald Trump knows that I'm going to go to the United States Senate to try to hold him and all of his corrupt cronies accountable. That's the entire point of this. I mean, we are building something up here in Maine that's going to allow us to retake the Senate for Democrats, but also retake the Senate with Democrats who really want to get in a fight. At the end of the day, these people have... What is happening?
0: We can still hear you. Go ahead.
5: Oh, you can. Sorry. For some reason, my computer went to sleep. Give me 1 second. We're going to retake the Senate with Democrats whose focus is not just getting back into power, but getting back into power so we can wield it. We have to hold these people accountable. Donald Trump knows that we're going to, and he now is doing what he does, which is essentially, I think, throw temper tantrums, which is still probably the most embarrassing thing to see from the President of the United States.
0: I mean, him questioning your morality is quite rich. You now are in the general election, though, and there's a lot that's going to come your way. You've obviously had to already answer for a number of controversies in your past. We've talked about a number of them on this show in the past, including the Nazi tattoo, the past comments on Reddit, allegations about the way you treated women you dated in the past, and allegations about sexting other women while you were married. And as you're part of this path forward is you really got to get the full Democratic Party behind you, too. And there are some sitting Democratic senators who still don't seem satisfied with how you've addressed these controversies. I mean, Senator Mark Kelly said today you've got things to explain. Senator Peter Welch said you still have work to do. Obviously, Democratic voters in Maine were satisfied with how you've handled all of this. But what do you say to comments like those from people that, as you said, you might be working hand in hand with next year to hold people to account, to get legislation passed?
5: At the end of the day, I am running to represent the people of Maine. That is who I'm beholden to. That is who I am taking direction from, and that is who I feel like I need to be accountable to. And I have gone all over the state of Maine for the past 9 months. I've made myself very accessible to people in every single corner of this state. People come to town halls. We've held 83 of them. We don't screen questions. People can just ask me anything directly, and I am always honest and open in my answers. And I very much think it's important to talk about the fact that human beings go through transitions in life, that if you're going to believe in a politics of change, you have to believe in the ability of people to change. And for me, talking about my transition from my military service to my struggles after coming home to coming back to Maine, finding community, getting very involved, falling in love, starting a business, really being able to find fulfillment and joy, that's a story I want to tell. And I've been out telling it for the past 9 months. And, you know, last night, I think the voters in Maine said that they were very satisfied with my answers. And they're who I feel accountable to.
0: Yeah, of course, because you're running to represent them. I think now that you're in a general election, though, you have to appeal to independents, certainly Republicans, which I know you've been trying to do through the course of the campaign already. There's been, NBC had this report today, one Republican strategist involved in Senate campaigns told NBC News that the party is going to hold back its opposition research file on you until a deadline for you to take yourself off the ballot passes out of fear that the Democrats will Biden you, as they called it, referring to, of course, Joe Biden's withdrawal in the middle of the campaign under pressure from Democrats. As you're looking to this next period, you know there's going to be more coming at you. Has your campaign, and this is, I'm just putting my own campaign operative hat on here, has your campaign been working to figure out what an opposition file with any additional allegations might have in it? Do you know that on your end? Have you thought about it?
5: Oh, I've thought about it extensively. I mean, here's the thing. I've lived my life. I was there the whole time. Much of the allegations that have come out as of late are literally just lies. And so, you know, I don't really, they've already gotten to the point where they're moving into just making things up. And if we're already there, I don't know what else they're going to make up, because I don't know what's going around in the very weird minds of Republican operatives. I do know, having been there for my entire life, that while I've certainly not been perfect, and I certainly have had my struggles, the stuff that I've talked about, everything I've been open with, that's it. I'm an open book. People know, frankly, more about my personal life than I think they've known about most candidates. And this honestly just sounds like the Republicans trying to, I guess, scare me or something, which is very rich coming from a bunch of people who, quite frankly, I don't think they don't have an ounce of spine. And so the idea that they're going to try to scare me out of this race is rather laughable.
0: That's certainly what they're trying to do. And even that threat of trying to Biden you, as they're calling it, is certainly part of that. This is just my last question. I'm going to ask you just about kind of what opposition research you've done on yourself, because this is what scares people a little bit, even though I know the Democrats in Maine have made a decision and they voted to make you the nominee. Have you gone through, I don't want to relitigate much of what you've already answered over the last several days, but after we learned about those text messages you were sending to other women, my first thought as an old campaign hand again was, I'd want to go back and kind of know what I wrote, what you wrote, and what people might have in their hands. I know you've said you're not concerned about that, but it's really about what other people are concerned about. Have you gone through? Do you know what could be out there from those text messages?
5: You know, of course I know. I sent them years ago. I know what happened. My wife knows what happened. It was long before I ran for United States Senate, and it was earlier in our marriage. You know, the funny thing is, the only reason that that story exists is because we did what we thought was the right thing. We entrusted someone on the campaign team with information about our past. We were very upfront about everything in our lives. That person then went and made up more about it and tried to get that story in the newspapers and finally got the New York Times to run it. So, we did Oppo research. That's literally why that story came out, ironically.
0: Yeah, well, it is about texts you sent. I understand what you're saying about sharing information with a staffer and how it was revealed, but it is about texts you sent. Let's talk about the path forward, because part of your job now is also, as we've talked about a little bit already, uniting the party behind you. And you mentioned Governor Janet Mills purposefully, I'm sure, last night when you gave your speech last night. She didn't mention you, even though she did a statement. Have you reached out to her? Have you talked to her? Do you want her to campaign with you?
5: Yes, I've reached out. We have not yet connected, but I'm certainly looking forward to sitting down and talking about how we bring everyone together. Look, at the end of the day, beating Susan Collins needs to be the priority of every Democrat in Maine and, quite frankly, Democrats across the country. There are very few paths to a blue Senate that do not go through the state of Maine. We have an opportunity right now because Susan Collins has really failed in maintaining a charade that she kept going for so many years about her kind of how she's a moderate. She was going to stand up for women's rights. She would be a kind of maverick who would stand up to her party. She's not doing any of that. She's certainly not doing it with the Trump administration. She needs to go. And because of this moment, we need to seize it. And to me, that needs to be the focus. And I am very much looking forward to working with anybody in the party and outside the party who wants to build the movement that's going to allow us to retake this seat for Democrats and take control in the Senate. I will say we need help doing it. You can go to grantforsenate.com and donate. We can definitely use it. We're up against a lot of outside money at the moment. Republican super PACs are spending millions every week against us. But we're going to keep going out every single day and talking to voters across the state and continuing to build the coalition that took us to victory last night, which I'm very, very proud of, and very proud of all the people across the state of Maine who took part in this and are going to continue to take part in this movement.
0: I'm sure the last couple of weeks have been very difficult for you and for your wife. Answering questions about your past and things you feel are in the past is very difficult, but I know it's been difficult on your wife, too. I think we all watched that video, which was heart-wrenching, that your wife put out. I was watching last night the speech that you gave and the time before, and when you were walking out on the stage with your wife last night, I just wonder what was going through your mind. We all saw that moment. We're showing on our screen. She's kind of rubbing your back. And if you could share anything she said to you last night about that moment when you clinched the nomination and you were about to go out there on stage.
5: Well, if I'm going to be honest, we mostly were just chuckling about how surreal all this is. I mean, it is until August of last year, Amy and I were very much just living a very small, normal life here in Sullivan. And I was running the oyster farm. She was running the business side of things. And I mean, that was kind of what we were doing. And we had no vision of something like this ever existing in our future. And so to walk out on that stage, knowing that we have built something that's really unique. I mean, nothing of this scale or size has ever even existed in the history of politics here in the state of Maine. And you know, for us, it's we have little moments where we have to pinch ourselves and realize that this is actually working. And we're very lucky that we get to do it together.
0: Anyone who was watching that speech, and we played the whole thing last night, saw some lines you've used before, some lines about attacks you're going to have against your opponent, Susan Collins. You also have your first ad out today, which is focused on the Epstein class. We've heard Ro Khanna and John Ossoff and others use that same term. Why do you think that works? And why do you think people in Maine and perhaps in Georgia and other states really resonate with that?
5: Well, because it's the perfect encapsulation of what everybody knows already to be true, which is that there is a class of people in our society who are unaccountable, who live above the rules, who can even engage in some of the most depraved, horrific acts and not face consequences merely because they have money and access to power. The reason that I bring it up, the reason that we have it in the ad, I have been talking about this to all my buddies and friends for the past year. Like, it's what I hear about at the boat launch. It's what we talk about when we're, frankly, even out on the water. It's what you overhear when you're sitting in a bar having a beer. That's what we're talking about down here, because everybody sees that this is an example of a system that we all kind of knew existed. We all knew that there was this element of our society that lived above everything else. But to see it so blatant and so clear, and then to watch the existing power structures continue to not hold anyone to account, continue to try to keep it bottled up, to keep it covered up and under wraps. I mean, we just saw reporting today that the Trump administration was panicking about how to keep the whole thing a secret. And that's because, of course, they and their friends are in this thing. Everybody knows what's going on. And pointing out that there is this class of folks who are able to engage in this kind of behavior with Jeffrey Epstein and then be able to, like, have all this frankly, data and evidence that no one ever looked into. I think that just really speaks to the frustration and the disillusionment of a lot of us down here in the real world, because we know it's happening. And with the Epstein class and with the Epstein files, we can see it so glaringly.
0: And Bill Gates being able to hire a lawyer who was formerly on the committee staff that launched the investigation is really a summary of it all. Graham Plattner, thank you for being here, answering my questions.
5: Thanks a lot, Jen. Appreciate it.
0: Okay, that is all a perfect segue, because this was the story in the New York Times, inside the White House freakout over the Epstein files, which he just referenced. I talked about it at the beginning of the show. And believe me, the Tucker Carlson interviewing Ghislaine Maxwell idea and the nipple convo and the Situation Room story are just the tip of the iceberg on that one. Congressman Robert Garcia is standing by, and he joins me next.
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0: We've suspected for a long time that Todd Blanche had an ulterior motive when he made the highly unusual decision last summer to personally interview Ghislaine Maxwell. As Jeffrey Epstein's partner in crime, Maxwell was and still is serving a 20-year sentence for sex trafficking and conspiracy. And people like that don't typically get high-profile visits from top DOJ officials, especially not from a sitting deputy attorney general. But when you consider that Blanche's last job was defense attorney to Donald Trump, it makes a lot more sense, because his interview with Maxwell sounded less like an effort to find the facts and much more like an attempt to clear Trump's name.
15: What did you observe as far as President Trump and his relationship with you or Mr. Epstein? Did you ever observe President Trump receive a massage? When's the last time you think you saw in person President Trump? Did you ever hear Mr. Epstein or anybody say that President Trump had done anything inappropriate with masseuses or with anybody in your world? Do you remember one way or the other whether President Trump submitted a letter for his 50th birthday?
0: I mean, it certainly felt like Blanche was prodding Maxwell to absolve his former client, didn't it? And now new reporting confirms that that was indeed the point of the whole interview. In a story excerpted from their upcoming book, for which they spoke to over 1,000 people, New York Times reporters Maggie Haberman and Jonathan Swan reveal how Blanche's interview of a notorious predator was the White House's solution to Trump's PR nightmare over Jeffrey Epstein. Of course it was. And I just want to note again that normal presidents use the Situation Room for national security purposes. I mean, remember the famous photo of President Obama watching the bin Laden raid unfold from the sit room in 2011? That's kind of the idea. That's what it's intended for. But this White House decided to use the Situation Room for damage control over the Epstein files, including one meeting at the time the Wall Street Journal revealed the existence of Epstein's infamous birthday book. That's where they were, in the sit room, discussing the Epstein files. Now, according to the reporting, Vice President J.D. Vance took a seat at the head of the table and told the senior officials in the room that, quote, this is a huge problem. Folks inside said the vice president appeared panicked before he proposed what the Times dubbed an extraordinary PR gambit that the White House enlist Tucker Carlson to interview Ghislaine Maxwell in prison, thinking was that it might help the president if Maxwell was willing to state that Trump had not been part of any wrongdoing with Epstein. That was all described in the reporting. So the goal from the beginning was to get Epstein's accomplice to vouch for Donald Trump. And I'm sure everyone probably knew she would never implicate the guy who had the power to pardon her. Of course not. So all of that was problematic enough, even before Todd Blanche proposed his own twist on Vance's idea. Blanche's pitch was to have Justice Department lawyers question Maxwell and publicly release the transcript. Blanche even offered to, quote, interview Maxwell himself. What is also quite revealing is that from the earliest discussion of the idea, Blanche noted the potential for a quid pro quo. Now, according to the Times, Blanche raised the possibility that Maxwell's lawyer might expect something in return for her candor. Now, we don't know whether Maxwell's team actually asked for anything or if that point was discussed any further from the reporting to date. But what we do know is the timing was very freaking suspicious. I mean, Blanche sat down with Maxwell on July 24th and 25th of last year. Just 1 week later, on August 1st, the FBI confirmed Maxwell had been transferred to a minimum security prison in Texas. That's the one where a whistleblower told the House Judiciary Committee that Maxwell has since been able to enjoy things like customized meals and time with puppies. Now, I should note that the White House didn't respond to the substance of the article, but insisted that Trump has done more for Epstein's victims than anyone before him. Yet, we still don't have justice for the survivors at all, and we may not even have all of the files. We don't. Now, I guess we might now have an explanation for the puppies, though, perhaps. Joining me now is Congressman Robert Garcia. He's the top Democrat on the House Oversight Committee. Okay, I just summarized part of Maggie Haberman and Jonathan Swan's reporting that is out today, an excerpt of their book. What did you make of it?
16: I mean, honestly, it was a bombshell, and it was just really interesting to read. Look, a few things really stood out to me. One is it was the first time we really got an idea that Vice President Vance has actually been involved in the strategy around Epstein, providing ideas, giving directions, holding court in the Situation Room, which should never be used for these types of activities or conversations. We've been saying from day one that this is a White House cover-up, and now it's very clear that the Vice President is a large part of that cover-up, that the White House Chief of Staff, Susa Wiles, is a part of that cover-up. And so the amount of questions that we now have, and certainly I hope all Republicans on the Oversight Committee can agree that we've got to talk to the Vice President, because he's over here giving some crazy ideas about how to essentially protect President Trump. And it's clear that all of these senior admin officials, we're talking about the top of the Trump administration, they are now meeting in the Situation Room. We're not sure how often or how many times. And they're talking about how to protect Donald Trump from our Epstein investigation and to deny justice for these survivors. And so I think that stood out to me, and I think in a way that was shocking. And everything else that you mentioned, I mean, the suggestions, I mean, Tucker Carlson interviewing Ghislaine Maxwell, I mean, give me a break. This also confirms that the whole transfer, the whole idea about going to Ghislaine Maxwell was all about protecting Donald Trump. And so again, this has exposed so much more, and we're just beginning to dig in to what really is driving the administration and why they're protecting the president.
0: I mean, I have so many questions like you do here. I want to talk about Blanche for a second, because Blanche alludes to the potential for a quid pro quo here, that Maxwell might ask for something, according to the reporting from this meeting. And then the timeline, which I just described, is quite eye-popping. I mean, it was a week. We all know that, between when she was interviewed and when she was transferred. What questions do you have? You've had long had them for Blanche. I should ask more. What accountability should there be for Blanche? She's currently the nominee to be the attorney general.
16: I mean, this reporting has really opened up so much more information about the transfer to Ghislaine Maxwell, who was involved, who the central players were, why the transfer was actually presented. And look, it's clear that they've been talking about this transfer. I mean, they talk about the pardon. The admin officials are there talking about what the impact of a pardon could actually be. They're literally focused right now on protecting the president and using Ghislaine Maxwell as a way of protecting the president. Todd Blanche is clearly serving as the president's defense attorney, regardless of the job that he's in, and he's about to be sent to the Senate for confirmation. So Todd Blanche has an enormous amount to answer for. Pam Bondi, who just weeks ago said she had no idea why the transfer happened, that she was not involved with the Epstein investigation. In this reporting, it appears that she's actually involved in some of these conversations. She's actually on the phone while others are in the Situation Room. And so I think this is beginning to unravel for the White House. And I will add that this reporting obviously paints a clear picture of this cover-up, but there's clearly so much more that we don't know. And I have to go back to the Vice President. For the first time, we now know that the Vice President has been involved in this cover-up and in trying to protect the president. So speaking with him, getting more information from Vance in particular, is going to be very important to our committee moving forward.
0: How are you going to do that?
16: Well, look, I think one is we've been building, continue to build enormous amounts of pressure for folks to come speak to us. We're going to request to Comer and request to the Vice President to come in front of our committee. We also intend to win the majority and get subpoena power and force people to come in front of our committee. Todd Blanche, for weeks and weeks, James Comer has said that he was not interested in bringing in Todd Blanche. We made that request weeks ago. Just today, James Comer flip-flops and now says that, yes, we should hear from Todd Blanche. So I'm glad now that Republicans choose to follow our lead. Todd Blanche is the first person that we should get in front of our committee. But now we need to also talk to Vice President Vance, the Chief of Staff, Susie Wiles, and so many others in the FBI, including Kash Patel. And so these are all folks that we now know, thanks to this reporting, have all been involved in this strategy in trying to protect Donald Trump and involved in this White House cover-up.
0: Raises more questions than it answers, as always, but quite eye-popping reporting. Congressman Robert Garcia, thank you as always.
16: Thank you.
0: Okay, after Donald Trump said today, I love the inflation. We're just going to keep reminding you he said that. One Democratic lawmaker just so happened to be questioning one Trump cabinet secretary on Capitol Hill. And that confluence of events created one of the most brutal takedowns you will ever see. And we're going to show it to you next.
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13: This is the sound of Claire cooking dinner at home. And that's the sound of a fraud alert from Wells Fargo flagging a charge for a pricey restaurant in Paris. Considering Claire isn't in Paris right now, that seemed odd to the bank and to Claire. Two taps later, Claire says nope to the charge and Wells Fargo is on the case. However you make money work, Wells Fargo can work with that.
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13: This is the sound of Claire cooking dinner at home. And that's the sound of a fraud alert from Wells Fargo flagging a charge for a pricey restaurant in Paris. Considering Claire isn't in Paris right now, that seemed odd to the bank and to Claire. Two taps later, Claire says nope to the charge and Wells Fargo is on the case. However you make money work, Wells Fargo can work with that.
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13: This is the sound of Claire cooking dinner at home. And that's the sound of a fraud alert from Wells Fargo flagging a charge for a pricey restaurant in Paris. Considering Claire isn't in Paris right now, that seemed odd to the bank and to Claire. Two taps later, Claire says nope to the charge and Wells Fargo is on the case. However you make money work, Wells Fargo can work with that.
18: Wells Fargo Bank, N.A., member FDIC.
0: Oh. Okay, we played this earlier. I've talked about it. I just have to play it again because this was Trump's answer to a reporter's question about rising inflation numbers today.
3: The numbers were great. You know what I really love? I love the inflation. You know why? Because as soon as this war is over, you know, I can say it now. Something you didn't know. Do you know we've been taking out millions of barrels of oil? Nobody knows it. You know who doesn't know about it? Iran until right now.
0: Not only did Trump actually utter the words, I love the inflation, but he also said that the U.S. has been secretly taking out billions of barrels of oil without Iran's knowledge, all of which is big if true. And it'd be so great if someone from the Trump administration could explain the whole I love inflation thing and also the whole taking barrels of oil thing. Well, it just so happened that a few cabinet officials, including Energy Secretary Chris Wright, were testifying today on Capitol Hill right after Trump said those things. I'm sure they were delighted by that. And here's how that went.
1: Do you feel like your positions and policy statements are in line with President Trump?
19: Yes, I hope so.
1: Do you love inflation?
19: I love ending Iran's ability to have a nuclear weapon. I think that's existential for our future.
1: That was not my question. Do you love inflation, yes or no?
19: I love ending Iran's...
1: That is not my question. Do you love inflation, yes or no?
19: No, I would prefer lower inflation.
1: You would prefer lower inflation. Do you know that your boss, essentially President Trump, just stated that he loved inflation?
19: He's an entertaining, hyperbolic guy who's done tremendous leadership and unbalance is driving inflation down.
1: So it sounds like you were unaware that President Trump just mentioned that he loved uninflation. And I certainly don't want to get you in trouble with your boss, but it sounds like you don't love inflation, but he does. Mr. Chair, if I may, can I play some audio from some comments that President Trump made in the Oval Office? Okay.
3: I don't think we've heard this. I love the inflation. You know why? Because as soon as this war is over, you know, I can say it now. Something you didn't know. Do you know we've been taking out?
22: Let's suspend that.
3: Barrels of oil. Nobody knows it. You know who doesn't know about it? Iran until right now.
22: No.
1: Mr. Secretary, it seems like you didn't know about this either. So why would the United States be taking out millions of barrels of oil from Iran?
19: Well, it's essential that we prevent oil sales from generating revenue for Iran to spend to develop nuclear weapons and oppress
1: people. Mr. Secretary, I understand this might be an uncomfortable line of questioning and you don't want to do it, but you are not answering my question. So I'm going to ask you again, and I'm going to hope that you will answer it honestly. Did you know that the United States was taking millions of gallons of oil from Iran?
19: I'm unaware.
1: So do you think that the president is lying based on the audio that you just heard? And I will send it to you in case you say you didn't hear it.
19: Oh, no, I do not think the president's lying. I think the president's talking casually about our efforts to stop the flow of Iranian oil.
1: And war is casual? Do you think that it is appropriate to talk casually about war?
19: I think you talk to all different audiences and you talk in all different styles. But I don't have any serious objection to what he said.
0: I mean, that is what having your butt handed to you in a hearing looks like, everyone. The lawmaker with that unrelenting line of questioning is Democratic Congresswoman Amelia Sykes, and she joins me here next.
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2: 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Two taps later, Claire says nope to the charge and Wells Fargo is on the case. However you make money work, Wells Fargo can work with that.
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6: Before the break, I played an exchange between my next guest and Donald Trump's energy secretary during a hearing today, and it was so good. I love these moments, and anytime you're questioning what is happening in Washington and are they holding people to account, you got to watch back and forth like this, and I think it's worth hearing some of it again. Here you go.
7: Do you love inflation?
8: I love ending Iran's ability to have a nuclear weapon. I think that's existential for
7: our
8: future.
7: That was not my question. Do you love inflation, yes or no?
8: I love ending Iran's.
7: That is not my question. Do you love inflation, yes or no?
8: No, I would prefer lower inflation.
7: You would prefer lower inflation. Do you know that your boss, essentially President Trump, just stated that he loved inflation?
8: He's an entertaining, hyperbolic guy who's done tremendous leadership.
6: I mean, dear Lord, I was scared for that man. Joining me now is Democratic Congresswoman Amelia Sykes of Ohio, who you just saw kept a straight face while she was questioning the Secretary of Energy. Okay, Trump said, I love talking about this because it's helpful for people to understand how this works. He said, I love the inflation, just a couple of hours before you questioned Secretary Wright. I'm sure you had a different set of questions you were preparing for him. What made you focus on this one?
9: Well, we hear so much about the cost of living from gas and groceries and housing and health care back at home and across the country. And it just seemed a ripe opportunity to direct a very clear yes or no question to the Secretary of Energy. Energy costs are rising all over the country, including in my district, Ohio's 13th. And I wanted to hear directly from the Secretary. Did he agree with President Trump's terminology of loving inflation? And he said no, as I assume he would, as most Americans are not too keen on inflation and increased costs. And you saw what happened next.
6: If anybody wonders if law degrees can come in handy for elected office, they can watch that exchange. Now, there was another notable part of your questioning is when Wright seemed completely unaware that Trump had claimed that the U.S. military had helped 100 million barrels of oil through the Strait of Hormuz, despite him being, of course, the energy secretary. I would note he should know that sort of thing and what was said by the president. According to the New York Times, Trump was referring to previously reported efforts by the U.S. military to help commercial ships through the strait. But what do you make of the fact that Wright had no idea what you were talking about? And tell people watching what's actually going on with this.
9: Well, we heard the secretary dodge questions about grants and funding opportunities and ways to lower costs for hours. And, you know, hearing that stunning admission from the president that they had secretly taken hundreds, millions of barrels of crude oil from Iran was stunning, because where is the oil? Is it being sold? Why are gas prices still so high if you have all of this reserve? And so I would have expected the secretary to know exactly where these barrels are. But apparently, just as President Trump said, no one knew it, including Iran, in that moment, and neither did Secretary Wright.
6: What did you make of, I mean, in all seriousness, it's like sometimes you watch them and it's ludicrous, and you watch them try to defend Trump's statements, and it's just, it's embarrassing and hard to watch. He's the energy secretary. He's supposed to know about oil markets. He has he has a lot under his purview. What did you make of his answers, his inability to answer any of them, his, I guess, fealty and fear of Trump?
9: Well, I started my questioning around meritocracy, because they were talking about programs that encouraged women and people of color as being improper. And he then quoted MLK, and I said, you know, this is out of your league. This is not part of your expertise. But then to have an exchange in that way, and then show how unprepared and illogical and reckless they're behaving. There is not a meritocracy in this administration. We're only seeing the folks who are the most loyal to the president rise, and they can't answer simple questions like, where are millions of barrels of oil that have been confiscated from Iran? You would expect the Secretary of Energy to know the answer to that question. And if, in fact, they were working on merit and skill and logic and intelligence, he would have known it, but they're not. And so that's why he could not.
6: I don't have much time left, but for maybe this is a warning to them. But what else do you want to know from this administration?
9: I want to know where the Epstein files are.
6: Well,
9: and I want to know when they're going to lower costs, too.
6: Well, those are very important things to question. And I fear for the next person you have to question at a hearing, but I will look forward to watching it. Thank you so much for being here tonight. I really appreciate it. Okay, we've got to take a very quick break, but Lawrence has Congressman Ro Khanna standing by.
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3: 50. Oh, hey, Watson. Just getting jacked up for the summer with my pull-up routine.
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3: Okay, that's going to do it for me tonight. Thanks for being here with us. Way Too Early with Ali Vitali is coming up next.
4: You know what I really love? I love the inflation. Everything was going well, and I said, I hate to do this to you guys, but Iran's going to have a nuclear weapon very soon. But now I'm going to take it down a little bit because we cannot let Iran have a nuclear weapon. When the war is over,
5: yes,
4: it's coming down.
5: I know you can't.
4: It's going to come down like a rock.
6: President Trump not fazed by the latest economic data, telling reporters, I love the inflation. The question is, could he have cut a better campaign ad for Democrats this fall? It comes as the United States and Iran continue to exchange strikes, along with Iran now ordering the complete closure of the Strait of Hormuz. The question is, where is this war headed now? Also ahead, we'll go through yesterday's testimony from Bill Gates, a closed-door deposition before the House Oversight Committee for its investigation into Jeffrey Epstein. The question is, did we learn anything new? It's way too early for this. Good morning and welcome to Way Too Early, the show that cannot believe the incredible comeback by the Knicks last night. We are, of course, going to show you the highlights from that wild game 4 of the finals straight ahead. Taylor Swift was there. I imagine it was good luck. I'm Ali Vitali on this Thursday, June 11th. We'll get to the Knicks, but we are going to start with the news. The United States and Iran traded strikes once again this morning. President Trump telling Fox News the U.S. fired 49 Tomahawk missiles toward Iran, along with bombing by fighter jets, after saying earlier in the day Iranian leaders were taking too long to negotiate. The president also once again warned strikes could continue if an agreement is not reached. Iran, for its part, retaliated to the latest U.S. attacks by targeting U.S. bases in Bahrain, Kuwait, and Jordan. Sirens sounded in Bahrain, Kuwait's airspace was temporarily closed, and Americans in Jordan were warned to take cover. There's also escalated tension in the Strait of Hormuz, which the Iranian military has now ordered completely closed to all vessels. Meanwhile, back here at home, President Trump continues to blame higher costs for Americans on the war in Iran, claiming the economic pain is only temporary. New data released yesterday shows inflation is outpacing workers' wages, rising to 4.2% over the last year, the highest level since April of 2023. The president then gave a

0: pretty surprising answer when asked about that report.
1: Are you concerned, Mr. President, about the latest inflation number which came out this morning? Could that be a...
2: No, I love it. The numbers were great. You know what I really love? I love the inflation. You know why? Because as soon as this war is over, you know, I can say it now, something you didn't know. Do you know we've been taking out millions of barrels of oil? Nobody knows it. You know who doesn't know about it? Iran until right now.
1: Inflation to come down between now.
2: Oh, when the war is over?
1: Yes.
2: It's coming down.
1: I know you can't.
2: It's going to come down like a rock.
0: Joining me here on set, White House columnist for The Hill, Niall Stanage. Niall, that is the kind of comment that I think Democrats, I mean, immediately, I don't think I know, they seized on it. But why would Trump say it that way? What's the deal?
3: I think it is his impulse to just put the best possible gloss on everything or attempt to do so. Of course, it can backfire spectacularly, as it just did there. A soundbite that is just terrible that, of course, Democrats are going to use. They're probably going to use it between now and November. And the other thing, Ali, as you well know, is that in politics, when you feed an existing narrative, that's particularly dangerous. And we've already heard him say affordability is some kind of Democratic hoax, that he doesn't think about Americans' financial situation when he's trying to negotiate an agreement with Iran. So all of these things accrete one on the other.
0: It does. And then also on top of it, it further solidifies, and this was already in the minds of Americans, higher prices linked with the war in Iran that Trump himself began. And so as if there wasn't enough pressure already to end this conflict, we're not only seeing a new escalation of tensions in the region, but now the president only adding more pressure to a situation that already needed an end in sight.
3: That's exactly right. And when you see the polls, you see the how closely intertwined those two ideas are. I was reading a piece which mentioned an Economist poll, 62% disapproving of his handling of the economy, 63% disapproving of Iran, or vice versa, but almost exactly the same figure. And people seeing that linkage more and more clearly, especially when it comes to prices at the pump, which then, of course, filter through to prices for everything else.
0: It then spurs two questions that I think sort of ride alongside each other, right? The idea of if the White House can't get a deal, what else could they do to try to assuage Americans that are clearly concerned about both of these conflicts? And then on the other side of it, does it push them into a deal that is not beneficial to the United States? I know that Trump has been also facing grumbling from Republicans who are like, we don't like the contours of what we're hearing because it has shades of the deal Obama himself negotiated that Trump pulled the U.S. out of in year one.
3: So to take the second point first, I think one of the things that has bedeviled this war has been an underestimation, actually, of the strategic power that Iran has. President Trump went into this thinking it was going to be another Venezuela, it would appear. You just topple somebody, you put someone else in, and away you go. That isn't what has happened. Iran has shown its strategic power, especially regarding the Strait of Hormuz, and now there's no easy way out. And the Iranians are very aware of the American midterm elections and everything else, all the pressures that that creates. So I think that that is a real problem when the underlying difficulty that is propelling these prices upward, and sometimes the stock market getting pretty volatile and leery about it all, that's an issue as well.
0: I think the other question, too, is as the White House is trying to find its way to basically land the plane here, you've got Republicans on Capitol Hill becoming increasingly restless about this situation. They're seeing the poll numbers as well. They are seeing the inflation data, not just because a reporter asked about it in the Oval Office. Everyone has access to the internet. And I wonder what you think the next few months portend as they start spending less time in Washington, more time back at home and hearing from constituents at a more consistent clip.
3: So obviously the War Powers Resolution was the big exemplar of that very recently. And even though it was only a handful of Republicans joining Democrats, firstly, it was enough. But secondly, it was indicative of that kind of Republican discontent that you're referring to. Yeah. Republicans are listening to their constituents. This has been an unpopular war since its inception. It's not like past conflicts that have begun with quite a lot of support and then had that eroded. This has been unpopular from the get-go because I think most Americans don't see any beneficial linkage between the war and the issues that are affecting them in their day-to-day lives.
0: And the other thing I was hearing in the earliest weeks of this conflict was the ways that the White House never even tried to sell it to the American public. It got glancing mention at the State of the Union, started a few days later, and I think most people in the Republican Party were like, well, if they tried to sell it, couldn't we have started from a maybe higher position? That, of course, doesn't take into the account the way that Republican voters might have been thinking, well, I voted for the America First president who said I wasn't going to start any new wars, and here we are. But let's stay focused on the Hill for a second, because President Trump has laid out his demands for new Republican legislation, telling lawmakers to deliver a $350 billion reconciliation bill with the Save America Act included. That's that voting bill that he's been hot on. Trump outlined the request on social media last night, writing in part, quote, no games, no delays, and no weak compromises. Let's do this ASAP. The legislation would mark Republicans' third attempt at a reconciliation bill this Congress, following last year's so-called Big Beautiful Bill and the $70 billion immigration enforcement funding measure Trump signed into law just yesterday morning. Those demands come one day after Senate Appropriations Committee Chair Susan Collins and Senate Appropriations Defense Subcommittee Chair Mitch McConnell both cast doubt on a third package, with Collins calling a third bill a, quote, terrible risk that is likely to create funding instability. Some lawmakers have also raised concerns about the controversial Save America Act, which requires proof of citizenship to vote, requires photo ID, and largely bans mail-in ballots, except in certain cases. Trump has been continuing to push the Save America Act, and I think it's reflective, when you look at the Senate, just the realities there, that even though this is supposed to be a conservative red meat bill, they've attached some anti-trans language to it as well in an attempt to sort of sweeten the deal. And Republican senators aren't biting, in large part because they know the bill's not great, and also the political dynamics around it aren't either. But what does it tell you that he's now continuing to try to do this and potentially trying to pair it with the $1.5 trillion in Pentagon spending, which should go through a normal appropriations process?
3: I think what it primarily tells you is there is an appeal for him in any kind of process that does not require Democratic support.
0: Yeah.
3: I'm not sure that, frankly, he's too worried about the minutiae of it. He just thinks, these guys will block me. How do I avoid that and get some sort of victory over them? The danger in that, without getting into the weeds of the congressional process, is that...
0: I know, I love that.
3: Well, we can do it if you like, but it's like Susan Collins makes the point about the instability because reconciliation has certain terms attached to it, and it makes it a more problematic or fragile way of doing these things than regular order.
0: It also is, they just came off of this $70 billion immigration package. Viewers of this show have heard me say before, that should have been a really easy package because it should have just been focused on funding the parts of the immigration system that weren't able to be funded through a different mechanism. Instead, it became this really complex morass that really frustrated a lot of Republicans and slowed down the legislating process, again, on something that could have been simple and they could have touted as a win. And so if you're 6 months less from the midterms and you're trying to focus on a third reconciliation package, what is the downside for Republicans? Do they end up going into this looking hobbled because they all can't come together on what they actually want to do here?
3: Well, they could do. I mean, for a start, there's always the danger of hanging extra pieces of legislation. And then there's a debate about whether you hold on to those pieces of legislation or whether you abandon them at the last moment to get the bill through. Right. Mm-hmm. That's always what happens. Then you go back to things like the Save America Act, which is being sold on the basis of voter ID, which is, to be fair, reasonably popular. Proof of citizenship is very different and much more divisive, much less popular, and that's going to be part of that debate as
0: there
3: well.
0: There are also concerns when you talk about that bill about married women who have changed their names. Your birth certificate doesn't match your new name because you weren't born with your married name.
3: Exactly.
0: Right? I mean, so there's a lot of, when you actually dig into the details, there's a lot of confusion that this bill, which on its face sounds, okay, why wouldn't we? There's a lot of confusion when you actually get into the way that the bill is written and why Republicans, at the very least, want more time, but maybe don't want to pass it immediately. Nevertheless, this is clearly the thing that Trump is focused on. And John Thune, Senate Majority Leader, certainly has his work cut out for him in this moment. White House columnist for The Hill, Niall Stanage, thank you for taking us on both sides of Pennsylvania Avenue. And still ahead for us this morning, what we're learning about billionaire Bill Gates' testimony before the House Oversight Committee yesterday as part of its ongoing investigation into Jeffrey Epstein. Plus, we're digging into an explosive new report by The New York Times detailing the struggle within the White House to contain the fallout from the Epstein files. We'll get to those stories and more when we come right back.
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9: Welcome back. Billionaire Microsoft co-founder Bill Gates acknowledged he was aware that Jeffrey Epstein had been convicted of a sex crime during the time they knew each other, during testimony before the House Oversight Committee. Gates told lawmakers yesterday he met with Epstein in 2011 while trying to raise money for his foundation, but no donations resulted. And later alleged Epstein tried to use information about Gates cheating on his then-wife Melinda to pressure him into renewing their relationship. Gates went on to say he never witnessed or suspected Epstein was committing crimes and expressed deep regret about ever associating with the convicted sex offender. Gates is among several prominent individuals to appear in the DOJ's release of the Epstein files, which show the two met multiple times and that those close to Gates maintained a relationship with Epstein. Gates himself is not charged with any crime connected to Epstein and is not accused of any wrongdoing. Meanwhile, the New York Times is out with an explosive new report on the struggle within the White House to contain the fallout from the Jeffrey Epstein files. The reporting by Maggie Haberman and Jonathan Swan is part of their upcoming book based on interviews with hundreds of officials and lawmakers close to the Trump administration. They report that on July 17, 2025, President Trump's top officials filed into the White House Situation Room without him to discuss how to address the Epstein files. To those in the room, Vice President J.D. Vance appeared panicked about the way the Epstein files were already dividing the MAGA coalition. He floated an extraordinary PR gambit that the White House enlists Tucker Carlson to interview Epstein's longtime girlfriend and co-conspirator Ghislaine Maxwell in prison. As the meeting in the Situation Room was taking place, the Wall Street Journal published a bombshell report that the administration had been trying to kill. Because cell phones are forbidden in the Situation Room, a staff member brought in printed copies of the report, which detailed a birthday card from Trump to the late convicted sex offender Jeffrey Epstein. In the days before that story published, Trump had called the paper's editor-in-chief and owners, including Rupert Murdoch, practically shouting and threatening to file a lawsuit. The bullying, of course, didn't work. And now, in the Situation Room, Trump's chief of staff, Susie Wiles, prepared a public denial for the president. The Times report goes on to note that inside the White House, Trump had no interest in releasing anything related to the Epstein files. Senior officials were initially unconvinced, too, about the reach of the crisis. They told colleagues that Republican voters didn't care. very Republican voters who were being told that by electing Trump to a second term, they would get full transparency around the Epstein files. Well, we know how this has played out. Still ahead for us this morning, we are going to turn to sports with highlights from the historic comeback last night by the New York Knicks, who are now one win away from their first NBA title in 53 years. But first, we want to know, why are you awake? Maybe you haven't gone to bed since that insane stunner of a finish. Email your reasons to waytooearly at ms.now. You can also tell me on social media. I'm at Ali Vitali. Use the hashtag waytooearly. You can reply to my latest tweet. We're going to read our favorite answers later in the show.
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22: They might just go flat for Jalen Brunson, allow him to operate at the top, 101.
23: Brunson gets it, fires up a three. Shot no good, the tip, it's gone! It's gone! It's gone! With 1.2 remaining, Knicks take the lead. OG Anunoby, and it's 107-106.
9: Just absolutely ridiculous. OG Anunoby sends Madison Square Garden into a frenzy. And why not? Because he tipped in the go-ahead bucket for the New York Knicks with just over a second remaining in Game 4 against the San Antonio Spurs last night. The Stars were celebrating. It capped the biggest comeback in NBA Finals history as the Spurs rolled into halftime with a 27-point lead and went up by as many as 29 before the Knicks clamped down, outscoring San Antonio 58-30 in the second half. Jalen Brunson led the way with 36 points. Anunoby finished with 33. And the Knicks held off the Spurs 107-106 for a 3-1 lead in the best-of-seven series that puts them on the brink of their first championship since 1973. New York can clinch the title on the road in Game 5 on Saturday night. And turning now to Major League Baseball and the grand comeback yesterday in San Francisco.
24: Right
9: Bryce Eldridge hits a game-winning grand slam with two outs in the bottom of the ninth inning to walk it off for the Giants as the team scored 10 runs over the final two frames to stun the Washington Nationals 11-10. Big day of comebacks yesterday. Meanwhile, competition in the FIFA World Cup kicks off today with a pair of group stage matches in Mexico. The Mexican national team is set to open play against South Africa this afternoon at the iconic Azteca Stadium in Mexico City, followed by another Group A game tonight between South Korea and Czechia in Guadalajara. Team USA kicks off its campaign in California tomorrow night. They play Paraguay. Spain stands as the consensus favorite across the sportsbook marketplace to win the World Cup. They will take the pitch on Monday in Georgia. And with that, we go for a check on the weather forecast. MS Now weather reporter Moses Small standing by for that. Moses, good morning.
0: Hey, Allie, good morning. Got to be honest, there are three big things that I would keep in mind for the forecast today. First, it's hot, then it's humid, and then it's thunderstorms. Because today our highs are going to be in the 90s for a pretty big stretch of the country. Look at this. New York City, high of 94. Then all the way down to Texas, you're still seeing more 90s. But it's not just the heat on its own. It's going to be just how muggy it feels. Meteorologists use something called dew point to measure how it feels outside. Once you get as high as the low 60s, starts to feel a little bit muggy. But when you see dew points like 71 or 69, that's just when you know that today it's going to feel a little oppressive out there. That's why a lot of the Northeast has heat advisories that are going to last through tomorrow. And then there is a severe weather threat for two parts of the country today. The more serious stuff is going to be in the Midwest, especially around Chicago. Once we get to the afternoon, some thunderstorms that develop there could bring some winds as fast as 75 miles per hour, some large hail. We could even see a tornado risk for the Midwest. And then in the Northeast, we have a risk level 2 out of 5. Definitely not expecting tornadoes near us, but still by tonight, we could see some showers and thunderstorms. It's just something to keep track of. It's going to reach the Midwest a little bit sooner. Notice how for the Mid-Atlantic, you could see a little bit in the early afternoon. For New York and the tri-state area should hold off until tonight. And then once all that wraps up, we are really out again for tomorrow. So Allie, this forecast, I can't believe it. It's technically still spring, but today it's going to feel more like a swamp.
9: Yeah, it's definitely giving swampy summer, which in D.C. we know so well. I hear hot and humid. My hair is like already activated. MS Now weather reporter Moses Small, thank you, as always. Still ahead for us, we are going to turn back to the war in Iran and President Trump's seemingly not so secret mission to take oil out of the country. That's straight ahead on Way Too Early. We'll be right back in just a moment.
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1: Welcome back to Way Too Early, 5:30 here on the East Coast, 2:30 out West. I'm Ali Vitale. President Trump seemed to make a dramatic announcement yesterday about a secret mission to take oil out of Iran.
2: You know, we've been taking out millions of barrels of oil. Nobody knows it. You know who doesn't know about it? Iran, until right now. We took out the other night 22 ships. Late at night with no lights, because they don't have any radar, because we blasted the crap out of it. We took that. That's why oil's $85 a barrel.
1: About 2 hours later, the president posted about it on social media, claiming the effort has resulted in 100 million barrels of oil making its way through the Strait of Hormuz. But the New York Times reports that this announcement was not a previously undisclosed mission. A senior U.S. military official told the paper the president was referring to an American effort to steer the passage of dozens of commercial vessels through the Strait of Hormuz, which we knew. And while the U.S. guided vessels have been turning off their transponders to avoid detection when crossing the narrow waterway, it could hardly have been news to Iran, because late last month, the New York Times also reported that U.S. Central Command had shepherded around 70 commercial ships through the strait. The military official told the paper more than 200 ships have now made it through the waterway in a little over a month. The Times points out that before the war, traffic through the strait was typically about 3,000 ships per month. So less, but still, we kind of knew this. Let's bring in MS Now reporter covering national security and politics, Julia Jester. Okay, so secret mission, not secret mission. Like, what do you make of the framing? And what should people who are looking at this actually take away from what's happening in the strait?
3: Well, the fact that the president felt the need to make this revelation, which, as you mentioned, was not a revelation. We've known that Central Command, the U.S. military, has been guiding ships through the Strait of Hormuz in that area. And they use the term guide as a way of support. It's providing communication with these ships. It's providing patrols over the waterways, that Apache helicopter that went down. It was not escorting a ship, but it was, you know, patrolling and kind of monitoring the situation in the waterways. Now, President Trump obviously trying to say that things are fine with oil. Look at this secret mission. You had Secretary Hegseth visiting CENTCOM headquarters yesterday, who said that Project Freedom never stopped. That's actually not quite true. It's kind of this cleanup on aisle five that Trump administration officials have to do sometimes, with a U.S. official noting that Project Freedom was this escort, kind of one-on-one escorting individual ships through. The president stopped that. It has not yet resumed, but that does not mean that the military has not been helping facilitate traffic and encouraging vessels that this area is safe, when clearly amidst these escalating hostilities, it is quite a dangerous route even still.
1: Yeah, so let's dig into that piece of it, because we are seeing now an uptick in exchange of fire. We ticked through some of the places that are experiencing it in the region at the top of the show. How does that then impact negotiations, which have been at a stalemate? And we're going on even when we saw CENTCOM say, well, the U.S. did more defensive strikes. I mean, we're in an uptick position from even that.
3: We are indeed. And you look at the interesting choice to not only have the president say we're going to hit Iran hard, you have Secretary Hegseth coming out literal moments before this operation began yesterday saying CENTCOM's going to be busy tonight. We're going to be striking them.
1: Now, was that in a signal chat? I'm just kidding.
3: I was unfortunately not in the signal chat if it was, but he signaled that, no pun intended. But then once the strikes were complete, CENTCOM put out a press release saying, okay, we're done here. And was it you know, said that we had executed these self-defense strikes targeting kind of, you know, these drone launching air command facilities, and basically saying that these strikes were because of Iran's unwarranted and continued aggression toward the United States. Kind of a tit for tat here. But interestingly, Hegseth kind of downplayed that aspect and was saying that President Trump is taking this military action not because he wants to re-enter a full-fledged, full-scale war, but to get Iran to capitulate and actually come to the negotiating table with a deal that is acceptable to him.
1: Okay, but to Americans who are casually watching, seeing prices at the pump still high, recognizing that there is not a deal to end the war with Iran, and so they don't really necessarily delineate between is it a skirmish, is it self-defense, is it an outright war, what would the administration tell the American public, who very much are under the assumption, and it's true, that the war is still going on?
3: By all intents and purposes, the war is still going on. You still have the heightened American force presence in the region. The military is able to respond to attacks or threats very quickly. And for the average American, this means that for this foreseeable future, these oil prices are not going down anytime soon. And that is what is pressuring President Trump to have to ultimately decide what is he going to do with Iran. We've had this conversation before where you cannot bomb your way out of Iran's nuclear program. There has to be a diplomatic deal and component there. And so the fact that the administration is continuing to strike Iran amidst this ceasefire, which is not really a ceasefire, what Iran has said in the past, we don't trust the U.S. because we've been negotiating them on the nuclear aspect, and then they're attacking us. So they're trying to pursue a diplomatic track, they say, and then the U.S. is still pursuing military options, whether that's Operation Midnight Hammer over the summer when they were in active negotiations, but then the U.S. struck them anyway. They were in active negotiations when Epic Fury began. And so it really just is a matter of this distrust between the two countries. And until there is that diplomatic deal, President Trump's going to have a very difficult time pulling out of this conflict with anything to show for it other than the reopening of the strait, which was open before the war began.
1: Yeah, we cannot emphasize that enough, I think. But the other piece of it, and this is something that you and I have sort of stayed focused on, and you've got some new reporting coming, is the role that Israel and its continued attacks in Lebanon continue to complicate with the larger question of U.S. and Iranian negotiations.
3: They do indeed. It's the Netanyahu of it all, right? And the Trump administration has said the Iran-U.S. nuclear talks are a completely separate track from the Israel-Lebanon dynamic. That was flipped on its head over the weekend and into this week with the back and forth, especially with Iran coming to Hezbollah's aid. The administration has said, well, we have decimated Iran's ability to support its proxies. It cannot provide material support there anymore. But that's clearly not the case if that's what's happening. But I spoke with an Israeli official really to kind of do a gut check. We had spoken a couple months before about the divergent goals and priorities of Israel and the U.S. when it comes to Iran. And something that was interesting is the nuclear program question is existential for Israel, whereas President Trump says he wants a deal and Iran can never have a nuclear weapon, but there's more time there, more flexibility there. And so I think from what I was hearing from this Israeli official, Israel has more skepticism that Iran will ever have a deal and come to a deal. And Israel has been dealing with this for decades, and they have not shied away from taking military action in short spurts every year, every couple years, to try to set Iran's program back a bit. The question is, will the U.S. want to keep doing that? Probably not. That's why they want a long-term deal here.
1: And that is also why the president has continuously tried to, both publicly and privately, bend Netanyahu to his will for whatever these negotiations actually shake out as. We will see what they look like when that moment comes, if it comes. MS Now reporter Julia Jester, we will look out for that new reporting. Thank you for coming on. Still ahead for us, we're going to bring you the latest business news from our friends at CNBC. We'll also get some insights on the markets, which are rising after a massive sell-off yesterday on Wall Street. Waitarella will be back with that in just a moment.
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8: Time now for business. For that, let's bring in CNBC's Ritika Gupta live from London. Ritika, good to see you. How are markets shaping up this morning after the Dow yesterday suffered its worst day since October?
9: Yes, Ali. Well, it looks like a rebound for the major averages on Wall Street. We're seeing stock futures rising in the early morning hours. This is after the U.S. said that it has completed its strikes on Iran. We're also seeing the oil markets reacting, reversing earlier gains, now off, last time I checked, about 1%. This is even as Gulf countries have reported hostilities coming from Tehran. And of course, as you mentioned there, it comes after yesterday's session, a big down day for the major three averages. We saw the tech-heavy Nasdaq, that was off about nearly 2% as those chip stocks also sold off once again. So today, we are clawing back some of the losses. Investors are also going to be looking ahead to producer price. This is data. This is after the CPI data yesterday. And as I mentioned, we can see oil on the board there is off, just off, trending into the red, not quite 1% anymore, but still moving to the downside.
8: Tech, so let's stay in that space, because a top Democratic senator is now urging the Securities and Exchange Commission to delay SpaceX's planned initial public offering. What do we know about Senator Warren and the effort that she's trying to undertake here?
9: Yes, well, this is a 12-page letter that's been seen by CNBC with the Senator Elizabeth Warren calling for SEC to delay SpaceX's much-anticipated IPO, which is set to go public tomorrow. She raises concerns about the rocket maker's valuations as well as its corporate governance. Again, in this 12-page letter, she flagged the conflicts of interest surrounding Elon Musk's what she calls uniquely unchecked power as SpaceX's majority shareholder. And again, SpaceX is set to get trading tomorrow, and we are anticipating the company to raise a record sum at a historic valuation. So she has some concerns here that there's going to be significant risks, in her view, to both active and passive investors.
8: CNBC's Ritika Gupta live with us from London. Thank you. Still ahead for us this morning, Democratic Congresswoman April McLean Delaney of Maryland is standing by. Early voting gets underway in her state today. We're going to talk about that amid President Trump recently pushing baseless claims of voter fraud in another state. Wait to really be back in just a moment.
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8: Democrats on the House Intelligence Committee are demanding Bill Pulte, Trump's pick for acting director of national intelligence, submit to a full security check. Pulte, who currently leads the Federal Housing Finance Agency, doesn't have a background in intelligence or national security. Nevertheless, Trump announced that he'll take over the acting role starting next Friday. And while he can serve for up to 210 days without Senate confirmation, Democrats are demanding Pulte provide more information on his financial holdings and foreign contacts before assuming the role. In a letter to Trump, they argue, quote, it's likely that Pulte has never received a classified briefing or reviewed a classified document. There's no reason to believe that he has any concept of the DNI's responsibilities. Meanwhile, California Attorney General Rob Bonta is slamming President Trump's claims of voter fraud in the state's recent primary elections. Bonta called the president's comments, quote, truly embarrassing, unhinged, wild-eyed, dangerous, reckless, and desperate. He added, quote, every count, recount, hand count, audit, and court case has demonstrated there is no widespread voter fraud. The president specifically pointed to California's election as fraudulent in an interview over the weekend, falsely saying the long time it took for results to come in was proof that the race for Los Angeles mayor wasn't fair. Want to bring in here on set with me, Democratic Congresswoman from Maryland, April McLean Delaney. Congresswoman, Maryland early voting starts today.
13: Starting this morning.
8: Starting this morning. For those of you who are about to go to the polls, travel safely. But it comes as we've seen the president now continue to cast doubt on election results ahead of an already contentious November midterm election. You're putting out legislation that would seek to strengthen protections to keep federal law enforcement away from the polls. But can you speak to that legislation and the fact that it's even necessary in your mind in this moment?
13: Well, it's really ridiculous, right? I mean, this president's policies are deeply unpopular, and this administration is trying to seize control of this election at any cost. But I think, you know, our democracy intends on is really based on transparent, fair, trusted elections. And unfortunately, you were just speaking to the issues in California with respect to all of the, you know, voter fraud allegations and what's happened also with at the Supreme Court decision about, you know, voter access. But I recently introduced Democracy Without Intimidation, and really it's a piece of legislation to make sure that we don't have troops at the polls. There's already legislation on the books for this. This kind of strengthens the ban because we don't want to see armed ICE agents saying, are you truly American? And this builds on the SAVE Act, you know, really this piece of legislation that they're trying to force through that really could disenfranchise a third of the women in this country to make sure that their birth certificates, you know, match their married names. We want to make sure that everyone can vote and that they can go to the polls. They feel that they can cast their ballot without any intimidation. And really, voter fraud is very, very small. And the fact that we have all of these allegations really undermines trust in our democracy. And really, that's what Project 2025 is all about, undermining trust in our institutions, in our elected officials, in our agencies, and in one another. And we cannot allow that to happen.
8: The caucus, I think, has really discussed what these intimidation efforts look like ahead of November. I wonder if you can take our viewers a little inside that conversation. And the question that I often get when I meet voters and viewers is, okay, so what can be done to ensure that there is no intimidation, that there is no messing with whatever happens in the November midterms? What are the conversations that you and your colleagues are having about that?
13: Well, great question. I think, one, we've got to fortify the trust in our election and that people will vote. I think what we're looking at is to make sure that everyone in every state is very vigilant. One, that, you know, we have a lot of monitors at the election. And we've been talking about, you know, this is a five-alarm fire. We need to make sure that every state has enough people, maybe enough attorneys that are trained up to make sure that really people can vote and that our electorate at large is more engaged and willing to, you know, trust, you know, you can vote by mail. You can do early voting as we do. We have a whole week of early voting in Maryland, or we can go to the ballots. And then, of course, you know, as we have in California, we have to make sure that we count them as quickly as possible. And we make sure that there is a long record and it's very transparent. I think transparency is really key because that fortifies trust.
8: It fortifies trust. And certainly when you have the president continuing to erode that trust, this has been going on now for almost 10 years.
13: The way it comes out, let's just say, oh, it's a hoax. It's not to be trusted.
8: Yeah.
13: And we cannot allow that because that is what our democracy is based on. And I feel so strongly about it. And in fact, I've, you know, done a lot of things. I'm an attorney just to make sure that, you know, we have, you know, our courts are trustworthy, that we have, you know, people that can actually, you know, I push back against the 9 law firms that signed with this administration. You know, it's an important thing that we all have these branches working together and that our states are also in line and that it doesn't depend on what state you're in terms of the rules that apply.
8: And the ways that you can access the ballot. You know, you're talking about
13: Precisely.
8: Trust in the systems. I think one of the things that we started the segment talking about was Bill Pulte as Director of National Intelligence. I mean, you're someone who, when all member classified briefings come out, you are part of those. You get to go to the congressional auditorium and hear from top administration officials. When you see that
13: the
8: president
13: tell us what's going on.
8: And that has been a complaint. But when you see that someone like Bill Pulte is being appointed, even in a temporary capacity with this lack of experience, what is your reaction to that and the way that your colleagues are trying to push back in letters and statements, although they might not really have much recourse to this?
13: Well, sadly, I think that's it. I mean, we're trying to do what we can. You know, we have, you know, national security, national intelligence. This is really important stuff. And, you know, who heads up our Department of Defense? I don't still call it the Department of War yet. I guess we're getting there. But, you know, we have to make sure there's something called advice and consent.
8: Yep.
13: And although the president does have the ability to name who he wants in this administration, we should make sure that they have the qualifications, the credibility, and the ability just to make sage wise decisions for our national security. So, you know, the FISA vote is coming up. I mean, and we will see what that means. And, you know, goes back to trust. you know, FISA, do we trust this administration to ensure that they will make the right decisions about surveillance, that they will step forward in the right way on behalf of the health and well-being of our country? And will they appoint people who are actually competent and qualified?
8: And you're right to, I think, bring the FISA bill into the conversation. FISA, that Foreign Intelligence Surveillance Bill, set to lapse
13: the acronyms,
8: in the coming
13: right?
8: day. Yeah, in the coming days. And of course, Democrats trying to say, how can we vote to reauthorize this at a point where you're about to put someone as DNI, even temporarily, who has literally no experience in national security or intelligence? Democratic Congresswoman from Maryland, April McLean Delaney, thank you for coming on.
13: Thank
8: so
13: you so
8: appreciate
13: much.
8: It. Do not leave the set yet, though, because I told you we do these. Earlier in the show, we asked the viewers, why are they awake? Deb sent us this photo saying Maxwell here decided it was time to wake her up at 4 a.m. But a face like this makes it worth it. I mean, look at that sweet. If your dog woke you up with that little blanket on at 4 a.m., I mean, you'd be fine. Yeah. Tom in Ohio emailed us this picture saying he's up early because this little guy wants his morning treats. Oh, so precious. And Mary in South Carolina sent us this photo saying she's awake trying to get this guy up to celebrate his third birthday before work today. But if it's your birthday, don't you want to sleep in? I would. Yeah. Something to think about. Congresswoman, thank you. Appreciate you. And coming up next on Way Too Early, we're going to explain the controversy surrounding the newly announced crew for NASA's Artemis 3 mission. And coming up on Morning Joe, the latest from the Middle East after the U.S. trades new strikes with Iran as President Trump vows to resume military action amid stalling negotiations to end the war. Plus, the details surrounding the secret oil mission revealed by the president amid growing concern from Americans about inflation. Morning Joe is just moments away.
14: Such an ordinary thing to walk home from high school. 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She didn't have far to go, seemed perfectly safe, until it wasn't. What happened to Mickey? I'm Keith Morrison. And this is 5 Miles from Home, an all-new podcast from Dateline.
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2: The Trump administration is proposing an aggressive construction timeline to build the president's 250-foot arch near the Lincoln Memorial. An assessment from the National Park Service lays out a suggested timeline that would have construction ongoing for up to 20 hours a day, year-round. Officials are pushing for the massive new monument to be completed within 3 years. The new construction plan was released as part of the Park Service's push to get approval for the arch. Officials are questioning if the construction could potentially hinder everyday processes like traffic and air travel. Meanwhile, leaders at NASA are responding to criticism that the crew for the Artemis III space mission doesn't include any women. On Tuesday, the space agency announced the four astronauts that will take part in the flight next year. Many were quick to point out it's an all-male crew. NASA Administrator Jared Isaacman addressed the matter yesterday, writing in part, quote, "I've seen reactions ranging from disappointment to outrage. We have an extraordinary astronaut corps, and every mission and every crew is part of a larger campaign to get America back to the moon." Isaacman added that there are women astronauts currently preparing for other specialized roles like traveling to the International Space Station or landing on the surface of the moon. Look, I'm sure everybody is very qualified. You just always have to question, are women not qualified enough to be in that crop? Fair question to ask. That was way too early for this Thursday morning. Morning Joe starts right now.
3: You know what I really love? I love the inflation. Everything was going well, and I said, I hate to do this to you guys, but Iran's going to have a nuclear weapon very soon. But now I'm going to take it down a little bit because we cannot let Iran have a nuclear weapon. When the war is over,
4: yes,
3: it's coming down.
4: I know you can't.
3: It's going to come down like a rock.
5: President Trump, not fazed by the latest economic data, telling reporters, I love the inflation. It comes as the so-called...
6: I love the inflation. What are we doing?
5: Don't get started, everybody.
6: That would be like Keith
5: Richards.
6: That would be like Keith Richards in a police station just flirting out. I love the cocaine, man. I love the cocaine. I mean, I love the inflation, Willie. What's he doing here? I mean, we've had blurred, you know, he calls affordability BS. He's like, I love the inflation, man. I mean, what's going on here?
7: It's incredible. I mean, this comes a couple of weeks after I don't care about people's financial situations. There's now this entire catalog of lines where he's just saying the worst possible thing you could say if you were trying to, let's say, keep your party in power in the fall.
6: Yeah. Well, it's really incredible.
5: You got to wonder why you don't care about that.
6: Yeah. Nobody does not care about that. I want to talk about something that happened to Mika. Last night, there was a pickup game.
5: Yeah, I know.
6: On the corner of, I think there's a basketball game. I didn't see it. I'm kind of in this Lemire thing. You know, is it better for Boston to win or New York to lose in all things? But I understand, Willie, that a basketball game broke out after some sage was spread around the neighborhood block. Yeah. Kids came out and played a little bit of basketball on the corner of 7th and 33rd. What happened?
7: Yeah, I was there. I happened to be walking by with a beer that I bought in a brown paper bag at the bodega, looking through the chain link fence, watching this pickup game.
5: Oh.
7: I was at the Garden last night for the most extraordinary sporting event I've ever seen in person, especially given the stakes that it was the NBA Finals. The New York Knicks were down 29 points in the second half. There's no way you win that game. And if you're the Spurs, there's no way you lose that game. Knicks were down 20 points with 9.5 minutes left in the fourth quarter and then mounted the biggest comeback in the history of the NBA Finals. Brunson was really good down the stretch, but even better was OG Anunoby, who, as you'll see in a second, comes up with a huge block on defense and then a game-winning tip-in off Brunson's final shot, which was a three-point attempt. Not yet. It's coming soon, I promise. But this is the comeback that you're watching. Again, it was 29 points. The Garden, I will say, almost everyone stayed. Almost everyone was still there. The place was rocking. The place believed. They were willing. The

0: the Knicks down the stretch. There's Brunson with one of his kind of patented runners there. And Jonathan Lemire, it was to be there and to be as deflated as we were at halftime, but also to have seen this team come back for some deficits. Here's the block by Ananobi. Many pointed out De'Aaron Fox could have run out the clock right there, chose to shoot the ball. Here's the last play. Brunson short. Ananobi soars in for a tip-in that gives the Knicks the win with 1.2 seconds left. The lead there, ultimately the win in a shot that will go down in New York sports history. OG Ananobi was the guy last night, and here's the final play of regulation. Cat actually tips the inbound pass. Stephon Castle can't even quite get a shot off there. Knicks win, down 29. They win by 1 point.
1: The Ananobi tip will live forever in not just New York, but NBA history. It is. It's the greatest, the biggest comeback in NBA Finals history. This game, talk about a tale of two halves. The first half, the Spurs could not miss. Everything was going in from three. And the Knicks played legitimately terribly. And they were clearly rattled by the officiating. And then everything flipped in the second half. I mean, this is extraordinary. We saw the De'Aaron Fox play. He gets the ball. He just simply dribbles it out, or he's fouled, hits a couple free throws, game over. Spurs likely win. Wemby was great early, ran out of gas. The Spurs kept settling for threes in the second half. None of them went in. And this is the second half of the entire second half. The Spurs scored 30 points. That's it, 30. You're not going to win that way. And it was, I mean, you can see the celebrities courtside, Joe. I mean, so Knicks up 3-1, as well established. They have not won a championship since 1973. They will have a chance Saturday night in San Antonio. They can't do it there. Then it's another garden party Tuesday night back in New York.
2: Yeah. Well, you know, I think it's cute that Jonathan Lemire pretends that he actually was watching this game. Because I know that Jonathan and I were John and I were screen sharing. We were watching the Ocho, ESPN 8, and we were watching old reruns of Australian rules football.
1: Anything but
2: which we often do whenever new. Yeah, anything but this, Richard Haass. But I will tell you, I poke you enough about New York sports. It's time. Let the big Haass gloat. Talk about last night.
3: I prepared to gloat in the sense I predicted they'd win. They won. But Joe, this is live television, right?
1: Yeah, mostly.
3: I have a confession to make, and I have been shamed by my son and by others. But midway through the third quarter, I said, this is the most dispiriting game I have ever watched. My team has finally got this opportunity. They're blowing it. But, you know, a little bit of help from the refs, but mainly themselves. San Antonio was just running them out of Madison Square Garden, and I gave up.
2: Right.
3: In the middle of the night, my dog gets sick. I go out to walk him. I pick up my phone. I have 30 texts from all my friends saying, wasn't that the most unbelievable game you've ever seen? So I have I have learned the lesson the hard way. Never
4: That's
3: give
4: a
3: up.
4: Bad night.
3: Never give never up give on up. The home team. Never give up on the Knicks. I've learned my lesson.
2: Never give up. Never give in. And of course, Caddy K is here just to remind all of you. To remind all of you. As Jackson Lamb would say, it's not the hope that kills you. It's the knowledge that it's the hope
5: it's the
2: that kills you that kills you. So,
5: but I am feeling a lot of hope around this table this morning, Joe. So I hope that it's not the knowledge that it's the hope that kills them. There's a lot of hope.
3: 80% likely now.
5: You've still got more games to play,
2: guys. All I can say is, and Willie knows this, he's seen me, like, and we've talked about this. When our teams are ahead, that's we duck. That's when we start talking about how sad it's going to be that we're going to lose the final three games and give the Spurs a championship. So, you New York Knicks fans, you gloat, and we'll see what happens. Now, here's hoping that the Knicks do something they haven't done since the glory years of New York sports and win it all. It would be fantastic for him.
4: All right. Also with us this morning, U.S. national editor and columnist at the Financial Times, Ed Luce. We're going to be
2: he's a big Spurs fan,
4: oh
2: by the
4: God.
2: Way.
4: Yes, so he is. We're going to be going through. Yesterday's closed door meeting deposition before the House Oversight Committee. Bill Gates into its investigation into Jeffrey Epstein. Also, we have more on the new reporting by Maggie Haberman and Jonathan Swan on the struggle within the White House to contain the fallout from the Epstein files.
2: It's incredible.
4: And once again, President Trump has thrown the SAVE Act back into things.
2: Yeah.
4: So we want to talk about that. But first, the big story this morning. The United States and Iran traded strikes this morning. President Trump told Fox News the U.S. fired 49 Tomahawk missiles toward Iran, along with bombing by fighter jets, after saying earlier in the day Iranian leaders were taking too long to negotiate. The president also once again warned strikes would continue if an agreement is not reached. Iran retaliated to the latest U.S. attacks by targeting U.S. bases in Bahrain, Kuwait, and Jordan. Sirens sounded in Bahrain. Kuwait's airspace was temporarily closed, and Americans in Jordan were warned to take cover. There is also escalated tension in the Strait of Hormuz, which the Iranian military has now completely ordered to be closed to all vessels.
2: You know, Mika, like we said yesterday, the president has been way too eager for a deal, and he's paid for it. The Wall Street Journal editorial page has a new piece out this morning, and it's called Trump Needs a New Iran Strategy.
4: It goes on to say, Iran's large strike on Kuwait's airport was not a big deal, Mr. Trump said, a mere tit for tat. He said the same for Iran's Sunday strike on Israel, urging it not to reply since the missiles didn't hurt anybody. That logic leads to trouble. Only by a miracle did two U.S. pilots survive after an Iranian drone struck and burned inside their Apache helicopter near the Strait of Hormuz on Monday. Yet Mr. Trump's early reaction was to say that this, too, wasn't a big deal.
2: An attack on an Apache helicopter.
4: Mr. Trump won't want to hear it, but he has been dancing to Iran's tune. He will have to break from it or go down as losing the war politically despite the early military gains. Mr. Trump still hopes for a diplomatic breakthrough, but even the press's favorite unnamed Pakistani officials are now downbeat. As long as Iran believes Mr. Trump is stuck with no alternative, it will squeeze him in the talks and in Hormuz. The president's choice now is to alter the facts on the ground or leave the conflict in a worse position than Mr. Bush did in Iraq.
2: And they had talked about in this op-ed about what George W. Bush did with at the in 07 with a surge and how it made a difference, and said he's going to have to figure out militarily how to open up the strait and keep the strait open. Also, he may want to go in and do a joint operation with the Israelis to seize their nuclear material. Very risky move, the Wall Street Journal editorial says. But sitting back and waiting for the Iranians to negotiate and on the Iranians' goodwill, Ed Luce, always leads to trouble. You, of course, as everybody knows, you wrote the biography of Dr. Brzezinski. That gets you inside the Carter White House during those tortuous days where Chris Matthews has said time and time again on this show, we would be told there was going to be a deal. We got excited. We did everything we thought that would line up the deal to get the hostages home. And then the Iranians would pull the rug out from under us. And he said they did it time and time again. This is what they do. They just play U.S. presidents. And if those U.S. presidents look like they need a deal, that's when things get really tough, because that's when the Iranians clamp down.
6: Yeah, I mean, they are famously known worldwide, not just as Iranians, but as Persians through history, as very tough hagglers and negotiators. And they play for time, and they faint, and they walk off, and they play mind games with the people they're negotiating with. Carter did discover this, to his lasting cost, several times during that 1980 presidential campaign with Reagan. It looked like a deal to release the hostages was about to happen, really four or five times, and that would have transformed the mood on the campaign trail. And then Iran pulled the rug. And it turns out, you know, I mean, Iran really needed weapons, because Saddam Hussein's Iraq had just invaded Iran. Iran really needed weapons, so that was finally the leverage Carter had been seeking to get those hostages out. And they kept going right up to the brink of a deal. and lots of public positive statements from the White House, and then Iran will pull the rug. Now, there's a theory as to, you know, why that might have been happening in terms of the Reagan campaign's back-channel communications with the Iranians, but this has been going on for 47 years at least. I mean, U.S. presidents, yeah, with patience and time and a strategy and a theory of the case, like Barack Obama had with the 2015 nuclear deal, might get somewhere. But if you're in a hurry, Iran's got more time.
2: Yeah. Yeah, they've got more time, and they will walk away. As you know, David Ignatius told us yesterday, you have to let the Iranians know that you're willing to walk away, that you either you don't want the rug or you don't want the nuclear deal. You've got to be willing to do that. They weren't. This headline, Willie, I just am noticing this headline. We have seen a headline in Financial Times for Ed Luce's article that somehow manages to insult supporters of both of the gentlemen in that headline. Trump supporters going, how dare you compare us to Jimmy Carter? And Jimmy Carter supporters saying, how dare you compare such a good man to Donald Trump? But there it is. What, you know, the common denominator, Iran.
4: Yes.
2: If you depend on the goodwill of Iran's negotiators, and if they see a weakness, man, they know how to leverage that, and they will exploit it.
4: And
2: Jimmy Carter had an election in 1980 that he was trying to make everything just right for, and the Iranians wouldn't do it. And now you have Donald Trump. They know he has the midterms to worry about, so they are not worried about making a deal right now.
0: And he says he doesn't care about the midterms. He said that out loud, too. But he is clearly desperate to get a deal and to walk away from this board. Remember, he said again a couple of weeks ago, he's kind of bored. He finds his negotiations boring. He doesn't quite care. He'd love to turn the page to something else. And Richard, at the beginning of this war, President Trump thought he could bomb Iran into submission. We're the United States of America. We can do whatever we need to do. We heard that kind of swagger from the defense secretary as well. And it has turned out that Iran, as always, for generations and centuries, is a much more complicated problem than that is. So if the president is in the Situation Room yesterday talking to his national security team about new strikes, I guess the question is, to what end? You bomb more targets, and then what happens?
3: Well, that's the emptiness of the Wall Street Journal editorial. That's the emptiness of the Secretary of War, as he now calls himself, saying that we're going to bomb our way to successful negotiations. There's nothing in history, recent or distant, that suggests that will be the case. Iran is pretty good at taking punches. So that's the triumph of hope over strategy, the triumph of hope over history and over experience. So that's not going to work. Plus, as we've seen, the United States appears to have hit a water storage area in southern Iran. Well, what do we want to see? Do we want to see Iran go after the Saudi desalinization plants? Do we want to see, basically, most of the energy infrastructure and water infrastructure in the region has been off limits. The last thing in the world we should want to see is what has been a crisis become a true calamity for the region and the world. So we've got to be really careful. So not only will more military action probably not bring the negotiating result, escalation will not serve us. The president knows that, which, by the way, is the reason
2: he's
3: been so hesitant.
2: What's the answer then, Richard? Is the answer using military options to open the strait? Is it the status quo? If you were advising the president this morning, what would it be? What would you tell him?
3: I would tell him on the nuclear, just continue to send the message. So long as you don't change the status of the nuclear materials, we won't attack that. That's fine. We've lived with that for months, Joe. We can do that. And there'll be no financial transfers of any sort until you open the strait. We keep the blockade in place, and we have to wait. That is our strategy for now. It might mean waiting a little bit long. Iran is in serious economic difficulty. And what we try to do, I think we ramp up economic pressure on Iran. That is ultimately the Achilles heel of the regime.
2: You sound like you agree with J.D. Vance more than Donald Trump, who always says this deal is 2 or 3 days away. J.D. Vance saying this may take a year. He didn't say if you want to do it the right way, but he said we may be in this fight for a year. But what you're saying is if you want to do this the right way, and you're the president, you're just going to have to wait it out. It's not going to be in 3 days. It's not going to be in 5 days. It might be in 3 to 5 months where you maintain the status quo. You have this sort of Cold War, and you wait for Iran to need a deal because they're being so choked off economically by the Richard Haass blockade. Trademark Reserve 2026, Richard Haass.
3: Thank you. Yeah, I don't think it'll be a year. I think it's sooner than that. It is, again, as I was saying, the Achilles heel of this regime. You don't do things like the administration did, which was let Iran sell oil on the open market for the ships that were out there. So you look for every opportunity you have to ramp up the economic pressure. But yeah, Joe, it might take another few weeks or a few months, but I believe we will get there, and that is a better way to get there. Everything the Wall Street Journal proposes, sending in troops to take out the enriched uranium, are you kidding? You know, the risk of new bombing. A convoying operation in the Strait is really messy. The amount of naval assets and air assets you'd have to use to get virtually no oil through, the ratios make no sense. So, yeah, we don't have great options. And guess what? That's what happens when you start a war you shouldn't start.
1: So, Caddy, let's talk about the outcome of those potentially not great options. We know President Trump, he keeps threatening violence. Yes, we've seen a little bit of escalation the last couple of days, but he still doesn't want to resume full-fledged conflict. He's made that very clear, in part, as Richard just said, because the next steps would likely be, though he talks, striking infrastructure, striking power plants, striking water plants. And not only would that potentially create a humanitarian crisis in Iran, but more than that, more immediately, that would be Iran striking back and doing the same to its neighbors in the region. So if we do just settle into this sort of Cold War, like low-level hostilities, what that's going to do is keep energy prices really high for a long time as we barrel towards the midterms.
5: Yeah, and every week that the energy price is higher, we're getting closer to November when that vote takes place. I think the only downside of what Richard's suggesting is that we could be reaching something of a more critical moment in energy prices from what I'm hearing, that U.S. inventories are the lowest they've ever been on record at the moment because so much oil is getting exported from the United States. The Chinese have been holding off on imports of oil, which is partly why the prices have not got higher, but that could change too. Now, the Iranians are getting some out. They're getting some out by truck through Pakistan. They're getting some out by truck through Turkey. So, yes, they're in a financial squeeze, but they are managing to export about half of what they were exporting before. They're not totally up against the wall in terms of their finances. So if this takes a while, the question is, there are two parallel tracks. How long do we wait and how much is it going to take before the oil prices really spike? And then I think you have a political situation here that is not tolerable. I think the president can manage the situation here at the moment. But if we see this summer an extra spike in gas prices at the pump, that's going to cause him even more problems and make him want to wrap this up quicker.
2: You know, Caddy, great point. And I've just got to say, I want to just tell you really quickly, I was in New York and, you know, walking down the street with Willie, we were going to off-track betting, which is what we usually do after our four martini lunch. And can I see Caddy, please, since I'm talking to her?
4: Oh.
2: Teen Che, you're so rude. And I had somebody from Australia come up, and this is not an unusual thing. People in Australia actually follow this show a good bit, and they'll come up, but they run up to me, and they go, "Oh, my God, Jeff Scarborough. I go, yeah, we do Morning Joe. They go, "Do you know Caddy Kay?" I go, "Of course we know Caddy. We listen to the rest of his politics every day." I mean, your show, it really is. I mean, we hear about it wherever we go. And it's, I think the most remarkable thing Willie and I said at the time was, you know, this show has actually survived about 473 Scaramucci's. Like, you guys are big, and you and the Mooch just keep on keeping on.
4: Save the Mooch.
5: Well, look, I feel a little bit like we're cheaper than therapy for the rest of the world, and that's why they're tuning in at the moment, this audience in Australia, your Australian tourist who's listening. It's this fascination. It's the train wreck situation of America. Where is America going? We're going to be talking about the World Cup later on. Even that, this should have been America's big soft power debut. And you know what the stories are around the world? They're of the referees who can't get in. They're of the tourists that can't get the visas. They're of the empty hotel rooms because nobody wants to come to America at the moment. And people are watching to think, where is this country going? I mean, that's the reality.
4: It's all the rest is politics.
5: Follow the rest
4: of the
5: politics.
4: Still ahead on Morning Joe.
2: Exactly.
4: President Trump's seemingly not-so-secret mission out of to take oil out of Iran.
2: Well, it's not secret anymore, is it?
4: We're going to dig into that straight ahead. Plus, what we're learning about billionaire Bill Gates testifying before the House Oversight Committee yesterday as part of the investigation into Jeffrey Epstein. And as we go to break, a quick look at the traveler's forecast this morning from AccuWeather's Bernie Reno. Bernie, how's it looking?
7: Mika, steamy and stormy today. Drenching but spotty afternoon thunderstorms here throughout the Northeast. Gusty winds, heavy downpours, major travel delays, severe weather outbreak from Chicago, St. Louis, and Kansas City today. AccuWeather says the Southeast is steamy, but it's quiet. Maybe a spotty thunderstorm in South Florida. There are going to be travel delays in the Northeast and Midwest today. Philadelphia, New York City, Washington, D.C., Chicago, in Kansas City. To help you make the best decisions and be more in the know, download the AccuWeather app today.

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15: That's a beautiful live picture of the White House at 6:28 in the morning with the UFC stage behind there for President Trump's birthday party.
16: Sunday night.
15: On Sunday night. President Trump seemed to make a dramatic announcement yesterday about a secret mission to take oil out of Iran.
17: Do you know we've been taking out
11: millions of barrels of oil. Nobody knows it. You know who doesn't know about it? Iran, until right now. We took out the other night 22 ships late at night with no lights because they don't have any radar because we blasted the crap out of it. We took out, that's why oil's $85 a barrel. And again, we're taking out millions, which I'm just announcing today for the first time, but we've been taking out millions of barrels of oil, millions of barrels. Every night we took out oil, but now I'm going to tell you because they just figured it out. So now that they figured it out, I can tell you. It was very hard for me. I wanted to say it so badly, but it was, I didn't want to ruin it, but it was very hard. But millions of barrels of oil has come out, and that's why it's at $85, $90 a barrel instead of $250.
15: Nobody knows about it until now. About 2 hours later, the president posted on social media claiming the effort has resulted in 100 million barrels of oil making its way through the Strait of Hormuz. But the New York Times reports the announcement was not a previously undisclosed mission. A senior U.S. military official told the paper the president was referring to an American effort to steer the passage of dozens of commercial vessels through the Strait of Hormuz. And while the U.S. guided vessels have been turning off their transponders to avoid detection when crossing that narrow waterway, it could hardly have been news to Iran because late last month, the New York Times reported U.S. Central Command had shepherded about 70 commercial ships through the strait. The military official told the paper more than 200 ships now have made it through the waterway in just over a month. The Times points out that before the war, traffic through the strait was typically about 3,000 ships per month. Richard Haass, also Energy Secretary Chris Wright, was asked about the president's claim during a congressional testimony yesterday, had no idea what he was talking about. He said he was the first he'd heard of it and that the president perhaps was, quote, speaking casually about the transport of oil through the strait.
16: This president is right. You know, there's a small number of ships, a fraction of the normal traffic that have essentially gone dark and are still getting through. What Caddy referred to before is a much more significant number, the Chinese demand destruction. China's reduced its imports by over 3 million barrels a day. That is enormous. We're also seeing demand destruction in other countries. They're putting in policies in place to discourage people from driving, discourage people from going using airplanes and so forth. So that's also, you know, it's a costly way, but it's a sustainable approach. And, you know, coming back to our previous conversation, we were talking about it around the table, something we ought to be talking about. Why don't we go after the Iranian oil that's traveling by land? Why is it they should have an exemption there? We blockade them through the strait. Why don't we think about blockading them on land, whether it's rail or truck? We ought to basically say you can't benefit from oil unless everybody benefits from oil.
17: The Richard Haass blockade 2.0.
16: There it is.
17: Another patent.
18: It's all over this. And Luce, you know, there's obviously the economic considerations here, but there's also like projection of power, or in this case, weakness. I mean, President Trump so grasping for any kind of good news story, overselling that there, regaling reporters in the Oval Office about a secret mission that turns out to not be so secret. He is so anxious to get out of this war, but we also know consumed with, frankly, the PR hit, that this has not gone well, that he might have to take a deal that in his mind is worse than what Obama get. And certainly, you know, the U.S. now looks far weaker on the global stage than we did before the end of February when this war began.
19: Yeah, so I can't help. I've been chuckling since Joe's mention of Keith Richards, the idea of President Trump snorting lines of inflation from his desk is just not going to leave me. But the idea that Pete Hegseth, you know, that we're bombing to negotiate, there isn't much left to bomb. You know, all the big military targets, the Navy, everything's really been hit. Now, of course, there is all the time the Iranians are sort of setting up new missile production sites and drone production. So there's a moving target there. But essentially, if you want to use bombs to force them to negotiate, well, then you're going to sort of widen your targets. And so that's why we're hearing about the hitting of water plants and you know, potentially electricity grids. That kind of stuff's going to come into play, which then risks war crimes. But it also risks Iran doing what it did in mid-March after the Americans and the Israelis hit the South Pars gas field, its massive gas field. The Iranians retaliated by hitting Qatar's massive gas field. And that really escalated the war. That really spooked the markets. And that showed that even though Iran's, you know, conventional military had been pretty much wiped out, it could still hold the global economy hostage. And this, these latest sort of bombing responses following the Apache helicopter, they look like this, you know, the signal of a strong president, you know, using America's awesome firepower to change the situation at the negotiating table. They are, it is not that. This is actually, we've got no options left. We have no ideas. And so I take it quite seriously when J.D. Vance, who is a skeptic of this war, says it could happen very soon, meaning maybe next week, maybe a few months.
17: Yeah.
19: That is that's the picture we're at. And there is no new sort of Hail Mary that's come to Trump's mind.
17: Yeah, Ed Luce, again, looking at modern history that could guide us on what is happening in this moment and the president's decisions. Ed Luce of the Financial Times, thank you very much for coming on this morning. We'll be reading your latest piece online right now. There it is. Still ahead on Morning Joe, President Trump is once again calling on Republicans to pass the SAVE Act. Despite a lack of support in the Senate, we'll dig into the timing of this new push. Morning Joe is coming right back.
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9: Brunson trying to get free into the hands of Brunson. Brunson's got Pacell on him. Crossover, drives, goes inside, pulls back, kicks it out in the corner. Brunson gets it back. Brunson on the drive, the floater's up. Shot won't go, rebound deflected in the backcourt. Fox has a chance to get it. Fox has it inside, blocked by Ananobi. 9 seconds remaining. 6 seconds remaining.
10: Nobody guarding the inbound pass.
11: It might just go flat for Jalen Brunson. Allow him to operate at the top, one-on-one.
9: Brunson gets it, fires up a three. Shot no good. The tip, it's gone! It's gone! It's gone! With 1.2 remaining, Knicks take the lead. OG Ananobi, and it's 107-106.
12: There it is, OG Ananobi sending Madison Square Garden into a frenzy with that tip-in that will go down in Knicks history. The go-ahead bucket for the Knicks, just over a second remaining, game four against San Antonio Spurs last night. As we told you at the top, that capped the biggest comeback in the history of the NBA Finals. As the Spurs rolled into halftime with a 27-point lead, then they got it up to 29 with about 9.5 minutes left in the third quarter. 29 points. But then the Knicks clamped down, got a lot of help from the Spurs, let's be honest, outscoring San Antonio 58-30 in the second half. Jalen Brunson leading the way with 36. Ananobi was brilliant in every way you can be brilliant. Offense, defense, he had 33 points. The Knicks beat the Spurs 107-106 for a 3-1 series lead. Here's the last attempt by the Spurs. Couldn't quite get a shot off there. So now the Knicks on the brink, up 3-1 of their first championship since 1973. New York can win that title on the road in San Antonio in Game 5 on Saturday night. Joining us now, the Pulitzer Prize winning host, Pablo Torre, finds out. And like every New Yorker on the subway this morning reading the New York Post, Pablo.
13: Oh, Willie.
12: Put it into words in a way okay. I haven't even been able to this morning.
13: You were at the Garden.
12: I was there.
13: I was my friends from high school watching this in the city. This is why you watch sports.
12: Yes.
13: This is why you suffer and you have PTSD from all the ways in which this could be the bad timeline. We had, in my head, lost. Obviously.
12: You weren't alone in that feeling.
13: 29 points, never had seen it. Never had seen it. To watch the score bug, it's just like, yeah, this is the documentary in which you can point to all of the reasons why. Now this is a nightmare. And instead, the city has never felt like this. I know I've said that earlier in the series, but when I say that I don't know the analogy for what a city, and this city in particular, can feel like. Walking around after midnight last night, man, it's 9/11 was a particular kind of unification. It's the only other thing that I can recall after living in New York City for 40 years and born and raised here, in which you just feel like this small town is united behind something, and these players, like
1: Pablo, Fat Joe made that exact comparison. I will have you know, the
12: I'm not gonna,
13: the bar,
12: yeah, I'm not
13: the
12: gonna
13: bar.
12: Join that.
13: Yeah. No, but look, yeah. The players resting control of this. The Garden has the potential to do this. We had never seen it. We have now seen it with our own eyes, and the myth is real. That's what it feels like.
12: You can feel when Wemby missed those two free throws under 2 minutes. That was the Garden. That was the moment. That was the noise. That was the feeling of being in that building last night. There's Ananobi. And Joe, to Pablo's point about just the power of sports, I was walking after the game. It was one of those hug a stranger games. Walking through Penn Station, they were on the subway platform waiting for the 2 train. The whole, it's 110 degrees down there. We're shoulder to shoulder. Everyone's chanting OG, OG. It was just one of those nights in New York. This video notwithstanding.
14: Yeah, usually it's mug a stranger.
15: Yeah, maybe not a stranger who's wearing a Spurs.
14: They're smug.
12: Oh, I didn't see any of those. I think they ran for the hills.
15: They ran.
16: No, you know, Lemire and I have had that experience in New York wearing Red Sox caps, but it's far different than that. But
17: yeah, because they're not strangers.
16: I just do want to note here, Willie, that Nick Saban once got in trouble, one of the few times at Alabama, for comparing an Alabama game to 9/11. Pulitzer Prize winner Pablo Torre just compared the Knicks win to 9/11. Lemire,
12: I think he was talking about the unity of the city.
13: That's right.
12: I wouldn't draw that comparison.
13: I would say it was like that, but so no. What if it was the opposite also? That would be the argument.
17: Larry David.
13: It's unbelievable. What else has made Larry David look like that? Have you ever seen Larry David look like that?
16: No, I will say this is probably, if you go back to New York sports, you talked about another time when New York was this unified over a sporting event. I really do think you would have to probably go back to Namath winning Super Bowl III in 69, the Miracle Mets of 69. If the Knicks end up pulling this off, this will be really one of the great achievements in New York sports over the past 50 years, 56 years.
14: Dr. Joe, listening to Mike Breen saying it's good, it's good, it's good on the tip-in, that was like when the Giants won the pennant. There was a Bobby Thompson moment.
13: But there is so much, Joe, there's so much scar tissue, obviously. Like, when you go back to the 60s and you go back to those moments, which are all-time historical and special, they precede the ways in which a fandom can be routinely abused and fooled into thinking maybe now it'll be different, only for it to not go like this. And so that's the context here. Making very verbose people very silent as well.
16: Yeah, so Willie, can you explain to people, I'm serious here, you know, everybody knows that Jets fans suffer. Everybody knows it's been tough to be a Giants fan lately, that the Mets fans have suffered on and off through the years. But I've just got to say, as an outsider, somebody that really didn't listen to the day-in, day-out coverage of these teams, there was something, and I mean this, especially bitter about being a Knicks fan. And the Jets, again, the Jets are the worst of the worst. We understand that. But day in, day out, year in, year out, you look at the management, you look at the ownership, you look at how they have in the past taken, I think, one of the most profitable teams in the world and just made a mess of things year in and year out. So explain why this moment feels so special to these New York fans who have had to sit and watch some of the worst management of a franchise in sports history.
12: Well, it starts with time. It's been 53 years. That's a long time to not win a championship, especially in a city that's used to winning championships in other sports. And to your point, in more recent years, the team makes a ton of money as a business. It does great, but it doesn't always put the best product on the floor. There's a reason LeBron James never came here as a free agent. There's a reason a couple years ago Donovan Mitchell, who grew up around here, didn't come to New York. There was something about the way that the team was operated, the team was assembled, that guys didn't want to come here. But going back even a little bit further, I've been a fan since I was 5 years old. I was wearing a Patrick Ewing jersey last night that I got when I was like 10 years old. Some, I don't know, it must have been really big when I got it because I was wearing it last night. But the point is, I remember where I was when we won the lottery. Wow. I was 10 years old and to get Patrick Ewing in 1985. And that was going to change everything. We were going to win multiple championships. We were going to be a dynasty. Yeah. And it never happened, thanks to Michael Jordan in large part. He was in the way always. We got our shot in 94, lost in seven games to the Rockets. So the Ewing years, as great as he was, as great as he remains, didn't deliver. And that was a, that was gutting to fans over those 15 years or so. And then, man, Pablo, we went into the wilderness for a long time there. We snuck into that NBA Finals in 99, but we were an eighth seed. It was a strike-shortened season, didn't feel right. And so it's taken until now, from 73, then through the 80s and 90s, all the frustrations against the Bulls, to get to this point. So I think you've had just had this build to this moment, and you felt it in the Garden last night.
13: And let's be very blunt about this. The Knicks are owned by James Dolan. Yeah. And when you saw the way that this documentary was coming together, in which the vibes of the city that I was just trying to sing the praises of were disrupted because James Dolan invites the president. And suddenly the story is not about this team. It's about the White House now. It's feeling like everything else. It's feeling like sports maybe is not a special thing, but merely like everything else. And when that happened and this team goes down on the same day, by the way, goes down big at halftime on the same day in which James Dolan is saying, we're going to win the title, and the president wasn't asleep, and he's great, and he loves this. And it's all like, wait a minute, hold on. This isn't about this. It isn't about this. And what we saw at the Garden was the way uniquely in which sports asserts itself, because unplanned, spontaneous, I mean, the testing. Joe, it's the testing of what it's like when the spotlight is brighter than it is anywhere else in the world. And either you melt or you become a legend. And what we saw, John, what we saw was the legend. We saw it. It's real. It's real. Red Sox fans have felt this.
16: Yeah.
13: We Knicks fans in one microcosmic night got an all-time comeback that is one of the greatest nights in the history of the city. That's what we're dealing
16: well,
13: with.
16: Well, yeah, I mean, I will say we were, I mean, you guys weren't down 3-0 and came back to win 4-3 against Mercedes.
12: I knew that was coming.
13: It's just 29 points. All-time comeback.
16: In all seriousness, this will. We all know this. This will go down. If you're talking about all-time great moments in New York history, that tip-in's going to go in with Joe Namath going off the field, holding, you know, number one up in the air. It's going to go down with the 69 Mets running onto the field, the Miracle Mets of 69, Secretariat at the Belmont in 73. Nice. And then you've got this moment. This is going to be one of the five, six great moments in New York sports history. It's amazing. And, you know, before and after all these games, Willie, we love watching Inside NBA after we get back from making our bets from OTB.
12: Sure.
16: We love Ernie and Shaq and Charles and Kenny. They are the best. But somebody else who loves them, Jamie Foxx, who had a took a turn playing all of them after game two. Take a look.
18: In the second. 13 of 16 here in the Garden. I'm here. They're there. We're all here. Shaq is here. Charles is here. Kenny's here. What do you think, Shaq? I don't know what the f*** he said, but we're here. Here in the Garden. They're going off. It's great here in the Garden right now. Here at the New York Knicks. Everyone's here. Ben Stiller's here. Timothy Chalamet's there. Spike Lee's there. Everyone is here in the garden. We're here. They're there. We're going to be here. We'll be here all night. They'll be there all night. What do you think? Charles, weigh in. Ernie, let me say this. Shaq, what do you think? We're here. They're there. We're here. We'll be right back. Kia, right here in the garden.
16: Whatever he does, he's next level. Isn't that amazing?
15: That is brilliant.
12: He might be the most talented guy on the planet, Jamie Foxx. He's absolutely incredible. I mean, those guys were very, very rough, Pablo, on the Spurs last night, and rightly so. I think Charles said it was the dumbest basketball in the history of civilization. Something like that.
13: Yeah, which feels like a
12: that's a big statement.
13: Stretch of time.
12: And it's been fun. It's been fun to watch Charles to explore our local delicacies, checking out halal guys out on 6th Avenue and bringing it on the set with him. He's been doing some anthropological work here. It's that time
13: that Charles encountered street meat. They're fated to converge, and I'm glad this series also enabled that. I just got to say, OG Anunoby.
19: MVP.
13: It's just this guy. Do we have all of the covers? This guy, okay, watching him post-game, they asked him, how did it feel? He goes, it was cool. Just like, what do you need? What do you need to survive a city that wants to eat its young? It's you need a guy who's just like, no, it's not over yet.
12: No.
13: You guys can celebrate. We're going to do this. That's what it feels like.
12: It's no celebration. I wasn't celebrating up 2-0 on the road at all. You don't celebrate now either. I will say you talked about the high-profile guest at Game 3. We got Taylor Swift last night, so I think we'll take that as a good luck charm.
13: But we'll take it.
12: Pablo Torre, enjoy the rest of the celebration, but let's lock in now. We got another big one.
13: I
12: got
13: to go to bed, I think.
12: Richard Haass, thank you as well, sir. Good to see you. Still ahead, one of our next guests is taking a look at the Republican Party's so-called YOLO caucus and why a pair of Republican lawmakers are being heralded simply for doing their jobs. Bloomberg columnist David Drucker joins us with that when Morning Joe comes right back.
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1: Speaking of Trump's construction projects, the White House has laid out an aggressive timeline to build Trump's triumphal arch before his term ends. Yep, America's like, oh, cool, so your term is going to end? Wow, you said it. You said it. I didn't say it. You said it.
2: Yeah, welcome back to Morning Joe. It's Thursday, June 11th. Jonathan Lemire, Katty Kay are still with us and joining the conversation we have, former White House Communications Director to President Obama, Jen Palmieri, staff writer at The Atlantic, Frank Foer, senior writer at The Dispatch, and columnist at Bloomberg Opinion, David Drucker is with us. Good to have you all on this hour as we embark on the second hour of Morning Joe. President Trump continues to blame higher costs for Americans on the war in Iran, claiming the economic pain is only temporary. New data released yesterday shows inflation is outpacing workers' wages, rising to 4.2% over the last year, the highest level since April of 2023. The president gave a surprising answer when asked about that report.
3: Are you concerned, Mr. President, about the latest inflation number which came out this morning? Could that be a
4: no? I love it. The numbers were great. You know what I really love? I love the inflation. You know why? Because as soon as this war is over, you know, I can say it now. Something you didn't know. You know, we've been taking out millions of barrels of oil. Nobody knows it. You know who doesn't know about it? Iran until right now.
3: Inflation to come down between now.
4: Oh, when the war is over?
3: Yes.
4: It's coming down.
3: I know you can't.
4: It's going to come down like a rock.
5: You know, David Drucker, we explained that a politician saying, I love the inflation, would be much like Keith Richards after being busted in Toronto for heroin saying in front of the judge, I love the cocaine. You just don't do it. And it's been bad enough with Donald Trump calling affordability BS, the affordability crisis a hoax. And of course, the numbers show. I mean, the president's in the low 20s when it comes to handling of inflation, when, you know, mid high 20s when it comes to handling of the economy, some of the lowest numbers we've ever seen. And yet he keeps saying things like this. Give us some insight into Republicans. I know they had a caucus meeting last week, very discouraged by some of the numbers they saw. Talk about where they are and what they're expecting this fall.
6: Yeah, well, they're concerned that even though they've got a Senate map that's chock full of red states and just one blue state, that they're in for a world of hurt. They remain concerned about the House, even though the House majority is now effectively something like 14 seats. And I think we have to look at the battle for the House of Representatives a little bit differently than we had until recently. But look, I think the problem with the president is that, one, he doesn't focus relentlessly on the economy and people's economic pain. It's something he's very good at doing as a candidate for president when he's the challenger. Mm-hmm. He's not good at doing these things when he's the incumbent. This is just like the coronavirus pandemic. What pandemic? This thing's over. Why are we wearing masks? Don't pay attention. It's all fake news. The problem is that when you don't meet voters where you are, where they are, it's a big problem. But, you know, it's like the president's trying to sell us a condo and you see cracks in the foundation and he's telling you it gives a character. Don't worry. Everything's going to be fine. Because I think he likes to create the reality that he wants. And congressional Republicans, you know, publicly will have to talk very optimistically. But look, I've been looking at numbers since the beginning of the year. They know that it is a rough cycle. Many of them have been through this before on both ends of it. And the battle that they're having, and sometimes there's just nothing you can do about this, guys, and you know that. The battle they're having is that the party's biggest megaphone is not on the same page as them in trying to focus on what the voters want them to focus on. And then, you know, then voters will judge whether or not you're actually doing a good job. But if you don't even focus on it, it's like you're cutting yourself off at the knees and not giving yourself a fighting chance.
7: Jen, if you're working on a rival

0: campaign, a Democratic campaign this fall, and you keep getting these gifts from the President of the United States. A couple weeks ago, he said, I don't think about Americans' financial situations. Yesterday, he says, I love the inflation, which is crippling families across the country, from gas to groceries all over the place. Mm-hmm. Should that just be the Democrats' message? This is an administration. This is a party that just does not care about your well-being and your financial situation, as the president
1: put it. Yeah, I mean, that's the backdrop, right? That's the backdrop to everything. And then, but then I think that you do need, because people are, you know, voters are very turned off by Trump. The working class voters have lost faith in him. That opens up a lot of opportunity, but it also means that, I mean, I'm very aware that voters are very disillusioned, and that means the bar for credibility for candidates is even higher in terms of what you are going to do. So it is, I mean, it's just beyond devastating for Republicans to say, I love inflation. I mean, the only thing that I think that's good about this is he just must be focused on his legacy, right? He wants to build monuments to himself. There can be no bad news, because that's bad for his legacy. It suggests that he's moving on, but I haven't seen a situation that's more devastating for a president, tanking his party.
2: I know. Us Washingtonians are all worried now what's going to happen next, because the reflecting pool is full of water again. So what's he moving on to next time around? Are we actually going to start seeing that arch? But Frank, when the president says that, okay, what he was trying to say is the inflation numbers are going to come down because the Straits of Hormuz are going to get back open again. But actually what we're seeing is a resumption of fighting overnight, it looks like, and oil prices have spiked a little bit again because of that. What point do voters lock in their views of the economy, and how much, what's the time frame? Because I'm hearing different things, that by June, basically, it's done. You've decided how you feel about the economy. Not much can change your mind between June and November. How much longer do you think the Republicans have to try to turn these numbers around?
3: I'm not sure exactly when voters cross that threshold. I mean, I know there's a lot of folk wisdom about that, but it feels like the fundamental problem is the one that you pointed out, which is that the inflation story is tethered to the war in Iran. And to borrow Charles Barkley's line, I mean, this is like the dumbest history in dumbest basketball in history that he's playing here, that he's stuck. He still doesn't have any sense of how he's going to get out of this war. And so, there are no reliable narrators of the negotiations, but it seems like he had to revert to these strikes because the negotiations were going nowhere. And if the negotiations are going nowhere and he has no other plan for changing the dynamics of the conflict, inflation is just going to remain stuck where it is.
4: Yeah, after the Democrats had their devastating loss in 2024, and nobody immediately following knew what had happened, and, thank God they did an after-action report, and that made sense. Oh, wait, no, that actually was chaotic. But I went down to Little Rock, and I talked to President Bill Clinton on the celebration, I believe, of his 20th anniversary of the Presidential Library being opened up. And I asked him, I said, what happened? And he said, Democrats didn't meet voters where they were. They got defined as being focused on issues that 99% of Americans aren't obsessed with. And he didn't say it, but, you could talk about the trans issue. You could talk about other issues that maybe some of the more progressive elements of the Democratic Party supported that Republicans defined. But Bill Clinton said they have to focus on where Americans are. And that's the economy, going all the way back to James Carville. It's the economy, stupid. But think about this. Jonathan Lemire, in 2025, as Maggie Haberman and Jonathan Swan said yesterday, summer 2025, president seemed to be at the peak of his powers, but the peak of any presidential power, really, is in quite some time, going over constitutional boundaries, running roughshod over the law, but he virtually seemed unstoppable. That all changed going into the fall with the Epstein files and continued. But think about 2026. When you're supposed to meet voters where they are, let's just really quickly, because it's been an extraordinarily chaotic year in American culture and politics. What's happened in 2026? Minneapolis, Venezuela, Cuba, Greenland again, the Iran war, China, the reflecting pool obsession, the Grand Arch obsession, tearing down the East Wing and the Marie Antoinette Ballroom. 2026 has been the president moving from one, and I think David's right. I think he's looking at his legacy and not looking at the midterms. But the president is nowhere near where the American people are. And that's always, as David said, I thought he was brilliant during the campaigns. He gets it. He knows. He knows what itch to scratch for voters. He couldn't be further from where voters are in 2026 than any politician I've seen in a very long time. When you're looking, again, Minneapolis, wars all over the globe, talking about invading Greenland, talking about invading Cuba, talking about reflecting pools, talking about the Kennedy Center, talking. We could go on and on and on. Nothing about the economy that really connects with voters.
5: Yeah, I wrote a few months ago about the bubble he's in. All presidents exist in some sort of bubble, but this one in particular, it's an echo chamber. He only talks to people who agree with him. He does no domestic travel anymore, none. And to David's point, that is where he would go out on the road. He'd go to these rallies. He'd see what lines would work or what not, and that would give him a sense as to what the American people, or at least his voters, cared about. That stopped. Instead, he's being fed AI slop on Truth Social. That's the only feedback he's getting from, quote, real people. And he is completely out of touch. I mean, yesterday, him blurting out, "I love the inflation," it's like Brick and Anchorman yelling, "I love lamp," because he didn't know what else to say. I mean, it was that nonsensical, and it will be featured in every possible campaign ad this fall. And I think the point here is right. That it's not just disconnect from voters, it's also disconnect from what Republicans need him to be. They need him to be talking about the economy. They need him to at least pretend to care what people are thinking and feeling about. And instead, he's consumed with foreign adventures, and he's consumed, Joe, with indeed his legacy and remaking Washington in his own image. He cares about how he'll be remembered forever, and he's losing sight of what got him back to the office in the first place.
4: Yeah, Brick, are you saying you love inflation because you're looking at an inflation chart?
5: That's
4: basically where we were yesterday. But talking about how isolated he was yesterday, I think everybody was shocked but not surprised at Maggie and Jonathan's piece where they talked about how insulated the president was, how isolated he was from the Epstein files, that everybody else in the White House that mattered would go in and hide in the Situation Room.
1: That's
4: where
1: crazy.
4: You usually chart out, you know, raids of Osama bin Laden and the beginning of wars. Instead, they were talking all summer, trying to figure out, without the president really being in there, trying to figure out how to handle this growing crisis that Dan Bongino said was going to be Donald Trump's Iran-Contra. And the thing that ran through that entire piece was nobody could talk to the president about what could be the biggest crisis in his presidency. He's completely isolated, even inside the White House, according to this report.
1: And I guess there's just a little bit of Republican pushback. And David, your latest opinion piece for Bloomberg is titled "The GOP's YOLO Caucus is Peak Government." In it, you write in part this: freed from the president's political yoke, Senator Tom Tillis, because he opted against running for re-election, and Senator Bill Cassidy, because he lost his primary to a Trump-endorsed opponent, have suddenly taken to wielding Congress's constitutional power. North Carolina's Tillis almost single-handedly forced the Trump administration to abandon a bogus investigation of then Federal Reserve Chair Jerome Powell. And Louisiana's Cassidy joined his colleague in opposing White House priorities the instant he delivered his concession speech on May 16th. He voted with Democrats for the first time to limit Trump's war-making powers in Iran. The pushback against the leader of the Republican Party has struck observers as so unusual that Tillis and Cassidy have been labeled the so-called YOLO caucus, as in you only live or lose in this case once. The term is used to describe a state of mind in which a person feels he or she has nothing left to lose. But the two senators aren't going skydiving, Rocky Mountain climbing, or riding a bull named Fu Manchu, hat tip to Tim McGraw there. They're simply doing the job they were elected to do per standard procedure in
6: the user's manual.
4: Okay, David Drucker, first of all, let me just say, you get 100 bonus points for quoting Live Like You Were Dying. Just an incredible song. But talk about that, and then you add on top of that Mitch McConnell and, of course, now Susan Collins, because she's got a very competitive race up in Maine.
6: Yes, she does.
4: And on top of that, John Cornyn, who lost to Ken Paxton, I guess, has inflamed a lot of Republican senators. A lot of stuff adding up right now, making John Thune's job much harder.
7: Yeah, look, what struck me about the attention that Tillis and Cassidy in particular have gotten, Cornyn has made a point of saying he's not joined the YOLO caucus. Others, you know, have already been there to some degree. Was that I think we all forget in this country that we don't have three co-equal branches of government, that the Article I legislative branch is supposed to be the supreme branch. It's what the founders intended. It's the way they designed this whole thing. And what we've seen over the last 25 years in particular is a slow degradation of Congress exercising its power. And we've seen members of Congress of both parties willingly abdicate their authority as long as the guy in the White House is their guy. And so all of a sudden, you see Tillis, Cassidy, and occasionally a couple of others. We're seeing it with these discharge positions in the House where a few Republicans get together, join with Democrats to work the will of the chamber. Actually exercise authority and say no to the president. And I'm more impressed, not necessarily with what they're saying no to, whether they're saying yes or no, but just that they're saying, wait, we have this power and we're using it. And when you look at the rise in power and influence lately of the Supreme Court, the judiciary, you look at the rise of the executive branch, particularly under Trump this past couple of years. But this was going on under Joe Biden and Barack Obama. I have a pen and a phone. I'm going to use it. It's all been because Congress has sat on its hands and done nothing. And the system doesn't work the way it was intended. Our politics gets dysfunctional when one of our branches, the one that is actually supposed to be the most important, doesn't show up for work.
0: I mean, as David points out, Jen, many of the leaders of this caucus found their courage when they're leaving town. Tom Tillis, John Cornyn, Bill Cassidy have all been run out of office or are retiring. And those are the loudest voices. But you still, even yesterday, Speaker Johnson was asked about the I love inflation comment. He goes, oh, you guys are taking it out of context. And they have to run in behind him and sweep up and provide a new interpretation of what the president says. Point being, we have these sort of bursts of opposition to President Trump. But generally speaking, Republicans are not going to defy him.
1: The courage too late is like the epitaph for the Trump era. But I still think it matters. You know, when you hear like Cassidy and Tillis, words matter. People respond to leadership. It does have an impact. It has an impact in their states. You know, there is one Republican who has consistently like called out Trump, continues to vote her conscience. It's Lisa Murkowski. You know, she was great in Alaska, right? You know, if you're consistent and you do stand on some kind of principle, people will hear that and they will listen to it. And it is different this year from Alex Pretty on. Mm-hmm. We have it ebbs and flows, but it's never consistent. It never stays. You know, but like it's too late, but I still welcome it.
6: Senior writer at the Dispatch and columnist for Bloomberg Opinion, David Drucker, thank you very much for coming on again this morning. And still ahead on Morning Joe, we talked about the politics of those inflation numbers. And up next, we'll talk about what they actually mean for the economy. Morning Joe economic analyst Steve Rattner will join us straight ahead to break it all down for us. We'll be right back.

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10: Live picture, Times Square, 7:23 in the morning, where the OG Ananobi jerseys are selling out quickly all over New York. As we mentioned earlier, the Consumer Price Index, a major gauge of inflation, rose to 4.2% last month. That's the highest it's been since April of 2023. That comes as the Federal Reserve is set to meet next week for the first time since the new chair, Kevin Warsh, was confirmed. Now investors will be keeping a close eye on the meeting to see what the Fed will do after those latest numbers and what it'll mean for interest rates. Let's bring in former Treasury official, Morning Joe economic analyst Steve Rattner. Steve, you're not at the wall with charts, and that makes us sad, but we're happy to have you at the table. Happy to have you at the table, nevertheless.
11: I'm happy to be closer to you guys.
10: That's true. We'll take it. So can you explain just the distinction here, if there is one, Consumer Price Index, inflation, what that report yesterday means?
11: Yeah, well, Consumer Price Index is inflation. It's our measure of inflation. And what the report means is that the costs of this war are still coming through to American consumers. You have inflation, as you said, at the highest since 2023. Year over year, it's over 4%. We were supposed to be getting back to 2%. Obviously, gas prices are a big driver of that. But even beyond that, other prices have moved up as well. And so this is all tough. This is tough for consumers and of course, tough for the president politically. Which is a large part of why he's so desperate to get this war over with.
12: Yeah, the president saying yesterday, I love the inflation, came in the context of his saying, I love the inflation because once I end this war, which, as we've been talking about this morning, there's no end in sight at the moment, it's going to come crashing down. Everything will be back to where it was. How do you assess that analysis?
11: The president has a unique relationship with numbers and facts. And
12: very generous.
13: I love that. Yeah. So diplomatic.
14: That was kind.
11: And things like that. And I guess the bright side of it is inflation probably will come down a bit when this is over. But one of the many things to worry about here is that is consumers' expectations of inflation, because what consumers expect to have inflation in some ways is as important as what actually happens, because it then drives future inflation, what we call expectations. And expectations have been ticking up.
12: So we have some charts, even though you're not at the wall. We'll take them here at the table. Chart one, inflation overtaking wages. You just touched on that. What are we looking at in these numbers?
11: So obviously the key question for consumers is what happens to wages when inflation occurs. And you can see the top line there shows wage increases, which actually have been trending down a bit. But we're contrary to probably many popular impressions, running above inflation, and therefore people actually were slightly better on average. We had the K-shaped recovery, had people at the bottom doing worse. But then you see those lines cross in the last few months. And what those lines crossing in the last few months says is that consumers are now running behind inflation, and they're losing purchasing power every month. Obviously, gas prices, everybody's well aware of, but other things are going up as well. And so as the president gets into the midterms and faces the ballot box in November, this is not the scenario in which you want to go into it. You know, you guys talk a lot about Jimmy Carter and the hostage crisis and so forth, and the hostages were obviously a big impact on the 1980 election, but so was the 15% inflation that occurred in 1980. We're not going to have 15% inflation or anything like it, but I also don't think consumers are going to be as patient with inflation as they might have been back in 1980.
12: Joe?
15: Well, you're exactly right, Steve. Just for younger viewers, 6%, 7%, 8% inflation often throughout the 70s and 80s were seen as, you know,
13: oh, his IFB's not working.
15: It's terrible. So, Willie, inflation at 7% and 8% during the 70s and 80s wasn't seen as radical. It certainly is now. You've got a generation of workers that aren't used to high inflation. So as this inflation bumps up to 4%, even if it drags down to 3%, 3.5% by the election, Steve, that's still a problem for consumers. You have, of course, we've had some of the lowest consumer confidence ratings in the history of that survey. You look at market valuations. A lot of banks think market valuations are at an all-time high and overly inflated. And then we have a $39 trillion debt. There are a lot of pressures weighing down on this economy, a lot of long-term pressures. And inflation on top of that seems to me just a very toxic mix for working Americans.
11: Yeah, I totally agree with you, Joe. I don't think Americans have the same patience for inflation they might have had in the late 70s or the early 80s. Because they go into this inflation in a fairly weak position. We all know that the pressure of housing prices and other costs, the so-called affordability crisis, I shouldn't say so-called, it is an affordability crisis, really, really weighs on them. And then on top of that, we're now facing the prospect of potentially higher interest rates. The Fed, as Willie mentioned, is going to have its first meeting under Kevin Warsh next week. And what's happening there, and if we can maybe go to that other chart that I brought, what's happening there is that people's expectations of interest rates, the market's expectations of interest rates, has deteriorated. What this shows, the line across the middle is where the Fed's interest rate is at the moment. You go back to January, and we were expecting, everybody's expecting, substantial rate cuts. And this is another issue, of course, with the president, who thinks interest rates are already way too high. Well, what the chart shows is that the market thinks interest rates, if you look all the way to the right, are actually going to be higher at the end of this year than they are now, so that the Fed, in fact, instead of cutting rates, which is what everybody expected, what the president's been beating the drum about, what he thought he put Kevin Warsh at the Fed to do, it's now very possible interest rates will go up. And of course, that means higher mortgage rates, which are already moving up a bit, and other kinds of higher costs for consumers on their credit. So this is all potentially very bad news for the president politically. This is not the backdrop in which you want to go into an election with the possibility of rates going up, and certainly not of rates going down anytime in the future. And it'll be interesting to watch the relationship between Warsh and the president as the Fed deals with the reality and the president deals in his own parallel universe about what he thinks the economy is doing and what the Fed should do.
14: Steve, presumably the president will give Warsh a little bit of slack. He fought to get him in there. He's put him in, so he's going to allow him, you know, a little bit of rate increases, I imagine. Well, I just don't understand the economy at the moment. I don't understand why the stock market is booming. I don't understand why oil prices haven't gone up further than they're going. This bifurcation, it seems, that we seem to be seeing in the American economy, how long can that last for? How long can we be in this situation where we know that things are not getting better that much quicker in the Gulf? We've been told that oil gas prices might go up to 150, 200, and yet somehow what the investors are just assuming the president is right when he says it's going to work out and it's all going to be fixed soon?
11: No, and this is also part of the president's political problem and part of what's really dividing our country at the moment, which is you do have companies doing exceptionally well. Corporate profits are unbelievably strong.
14: The AI boom.
11: A lot of it's the AI boom, and it filters through because when you build data centers in Phoenix, you have to hire construction companies, and they make money, and all the suppliers of the parts make money, and so on and so forth. And so the stock market is operating in its own parallel universe, which is to say that it looks at the corporate sector, and things are going pretty well. We're going to have this SpaceX IPO tomorrow on Friday. Mm-hmm. It's the largest IPO in history. It's going to be an unbelievable event. It's probably going to trade up substantially. And a lot of people are going to make a lot of money, except for all the people who really need the money, which are the people who are facing the gas prices and the higher costs of everything that they buy.
16: And Jen, let's look at this through a political lens. I mean, it's inflation. Yes, it's up for everybody. But that, to me, is the key here, is this. We have this stratification where the very richest are doing great. Like, those people are benefiting from President Trump's policies and seemingly only going to get better from here, while the rest of the country lags far behind. That seems to be the political message, not just for 26, but if I'm a potential Democratic hopeful in 2028, I start right there. That is, like, this is a country that's leaving too many people behind.
13: And I think it's going to require some really innovative thinking and pretty bold solutions. You know, the last 10 years in the sort of MAGA world have been about tearing down laws and regulations and ways of life from the previous 50 years. Like, really innovative thinking is going to have to happen to find a way to get to deal with that inequality, because that's not going to change between 26 and 28.
12: Jen Palmieri, Steve Rattner, thank you both. Always good to see you. Coming up, turns out there is another sporting event happening in America other than the NBA Finals we've been talking about all morning. The World Cup kicks off this afternoon. We'll be joined by soccer legend, former captain of England's national football team, Gary Lineker. He's here to break down the tournament and tell us about the new show on Netflix, The Rest is Football. Morning Joe's coming right back.
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33: What do you think, lads? It's quite bold, isn't it?
34: What the f*** is that?
35: Come on now. They've absolutely smashed it.
34: They give me a spray tan.
35: You look varnished. I look gorgeous, don't I?
34: Do you?
35: Look at the trim.
34: They could have trimmed my ears. I think they've done you a favour.
15: That's a great look at the new Netflix show titled The Rest is Football. It's set to stream in conjunction with the FIFA World Cup, which kicks off this afternoon in Mexico City, and it's hosted by pro soccer greats Gary Lineker, Alan Shearer, and Micah Richards, who will bring fans daily match analysis along with some great banter over the course of the tournament. And Gary joins us now, a former captain for England's national team. He also earned the Golden Boot the last time the World Cup games were played in Mexico as a top scorer of the 1986 tournament. Gary, thanks so much for being with us, and congratulations, I've got to say, on everything that that you've done. Your podcast company is a worldwide success. We were telling Caddy earlier in the show that somebody came up to me on the street from Australia saying, "Do you know Caddy K? Oh my God. You listen to The Rest is Politics all the time." So, but congratulations on that great success. And tell us what we should look forward to starting today with a World Cup that's going to be, in many ways, unfortunately, unlike any others.
36: Yeah, I think mixed emotions going into the first day. I think we're all excited for the football. I've covered a lot of World Cups and I've played in a couple as well, but There is a slight difference with this one, albeit in all the World Cups that I've been to, there's always concerns prior to the World Cup. You know, you could go back to 2014 in Brazil and people were demonstrating on the streets because they were spending the money on stadiums rather than infrastructure and perhaps the health service. 2018, 4 years previously, Russia had invaded Crimea. So 2022, there were LGBTQ rights in Qatar and people had died making the stadium. So there is always something. But I don't think we've ever had a World Cup where, A, the host nation is at war with one of the competing nations. I don't think we've had one where we've had so many issues with getting people in. We've certainly not had one when one of FIFA's finest referees has not been allowed in the country. So normally, yeah, in World Cups, once it starts, we just focus on the football and it's all fun and it's all great. But with this one, I think we'll have to wait and see.
15: Mm-hmm. Yeah, you know things are bad when actually, Sepp Blatter is out there giving moral speeches on the direction of the World Cup. Let's talk about football here, and let me ask you: is this going to be a battle between probably France and Spain, or does England have a chance to do what it hasn't done since 1966?
36: Well, it'd be lovely to think so, as I'm English, obviously. So I think England's got a chance. There's no doubt about that. I don't think we're absolute favourites. I think you're quite right to say Spain and France are the favourites. France either go all the way or tend to implode. I think the latter may happen in this World Cup. We'll wait and see. I think Spain will take some beating, play beautiful football. The conditions which are going to be difficult, I think, in this World Cup with heat and storms and the playing surfaces. But it will suit Spain because they're so technical and don't necessarily rely on a high physical game. England, I think, has a chance. I think that if they get going, like in all these tournaments, if you get a bit of momentum, a bit like the Knicks last night when they came back, I was watching that, didn't sleep at all. It's quite a loud night.
0: Neither did we.
36: It was a loud night in New York. It was crazy. But if England can do what the Knicks did, because, I mean, it's 60 years since we won it, so that'd be great. It's been a long way. I'd love to see it in my lifetime. I was five when England won the World Cup, but I've no memory.
1: Well, you weren't five when you were managing the England team, and you're my boss, so I suppose I should be asking you about the England team. But actually, as the non-American at the table, I'm going to ask you about Team USA.
36: You should know, Cassie, that I didn't manage the England team.
1: No, you didn't manage the England team. Played it, you got the golden boot. Yeah. You Team USA? How are they going to do?
36: Do you want me to be honest or diplomatic?
3: Be honest.
15: Okay. That's what we do here. Yes.
36: I think you get to the knockout stage, which is very important for all three host nations, particularly US, because obviously most of the games are here. It's funny, I've had a lot of fans come up, American fans, saying, you know, do you think we can win it? No, you're not going to win it, right? Just, you're not. But if you could get to, say, the last 16 or the quarterfinals, I think that would be a success. You know, you haven't really got the individual talent that a lot of the big nations have got. You've got some very good players and you'll be well organised. You've got an excellent coach. So, if you got to I think it's very important that you get a bit of momentum and then the country will get behind them, because World Cups are unique in that sense. It's the chance to be patriotic in a nice way. In a nice way, rather than
0: otherwise.
15: Yeah. Let's go to Frank Foer, who, of course, wrote just a classic, How Soccer Explains the World. And, Frank, I know that you're a huge Spain fan, and we've talked about that for years now. But this seems to be a technically proficient Spain team. And unlike some past Spanish teams, not a lot of ego there. They really work well together as a unit. What do you think?
4: Yeah, huge amount of consistency and chemistry. No transcendent stars on the team, but just kind of from top to bottom, it has that technical proficiency that you were describing. I'm fascinated by the point that Gary was making. I mean, Gary played in Mexico City, which was an extremely hot World Cup. The 1970 World Cup also in Mexico was a very hot World Cup. And heat does shape the way that these tournaments unfold, and the teams that are able to adapt to the heat are able to to play a style that is just suits the conditions. And this is a World Cup that's unfolding, as all World Cups will from now on, unfold in an age of climate change. And I think that a lot of these teams are going to struggle to prepare to play in the conditions that they'll face. And so I'm just curious, Gary, in 1986, how did the heat affect the way that England played? How were you able to adapt, and how did you see teams fail to adapt?
36: It was seriously difficult, to be perfectly honest. I mean, we prepared by... It seems mad, because you also have to deal with altitude in Mexico if you go to Mexico City, and some of the teams will have to do that. And that's fine if you know you're doing that for a month, but if you've just got to go one game there, which can happen in a World Cup this time, that's going to be seriously difficult. We trained in Colorado at altitude prior to that World Cup, and we also, to try and get used to the heat, we sounds bonkers, but we trained in steam baths. We'd be running on the spot and all this sort of thing. But it was incredibly difficult. We played the first three games that we played was in a place called Monterrey in Mexico. And it was 40... I'll do it in Fahrenheit, because we've moved ahead on that one there. It was 40-odd degrees centigrade, which is... It's like 105, 110. Yeah. It was incredible. And I remember in the game, I managed to score three goals, which I don't like to mention. No. with the fact that you're celebrating so much as well, I thought I was dizzy and giddy in the second half. I was wandering around and just, like, I lost about 12 pounds. It was crazy.
2: Yeah, and there's going to be new technology they use to try to cool themselves down. I think there's going to be water breaks, too, we'll see that. And you're right. I mean, I wrote last week about the sense of almost trepidation surrounding this World Cup, but there is a hope that when the games themselves start, they'll save them. And it's also about the stars we'll see play. We haven't mentioned yet the defending champion in Argentina and the biggest star in the world in Lionel Messi. Is there any shot for them to repeat?
36: Oh, I think they could. I think they're one of the teams that can win it again. They're not too dissimilar from the side that played in Qatar 3.5 years ago that won it. Probably the one difference is that, well, they've lost Di Maria on the left, but Messi's 4 years older.
2: Yeah.
36: So he's reaching the end of his career in many ways. I think he said it himself, will be his last World Cup. But he's still doing incredible stuff. Now, they'll have to kind of gauge how his fitness is. They'll have to use him wisely. He'll have to... Like they did in Qatar, there'll be a lot of players that will have to do his running for him. But when he gets the ball, he's still incredibly talented. Mm. He's got vision like no other player I've ever seen in my life. He can win games on his own. And Argentina have worked out perfectly how to play with him and bring out the best in him, which helps their chances.
3: As Joe will appreciate, Argentina got a taste of the SEC playing a couple nights ago at Auburn's football stadium. Even Messi went, whoa, this is something different. Welcome to the SEC, Messi. How about a dark horse or two from you right now? Those are the favorites. We know they're the likely to win.
36: Yeah.
3: Are you looking at a couple of teams that might be exciting to watch through this?
36: Most definitely. I don't think there's ever been a dark horse that has won a World Cup. Probably exception of Uruguay in 1950, but overall, I would say I think Norway could do quite well. Obviously, their first World Cup, but they've got
1: Haaland.
36: Ødegaard, Haaland, Oscar Bob, some really good players. They were excellent in qualifying. I think they could do really well, and if Erling's on form, he takes some stopping, so I think they could do really well. And possibly one of the African nations. Senegal, I think, are equipped to go quite deep. Morocco did 4 years ago, could do the same again. And then one from Ecuador, maybe. Maybe Ecuador could do quite well. Okay. Some really good players.
15: You know, Gary, because I follow the Premier League every weekend, I'll, of course, cheer for Team USA, but I'm partial to England. And the thing I've noticed through the years that I'd love for you to explain to our viewers is the pressure, the extraordinary pressure on every member of the England squad. It's safe to say there's literally nothing in the United States that compares, except maybe, you know, being a manager for George Steinbrenner in the 70s. But there's nothing like the pressure of being on that England squad. Talk about the crushing expectations and what type of player it takes and what type of squad it's going to take to be able to repeat what happened in 1966, again, with all of this pressure weighing down on every player there.
36: Yeah, I would say there is a lot of pressure, but actually most of the players, I don't think they think like that. And we use it a little bit as an excuse at home for the fact that we haven't won it for so long. I think in reality, there's probably more pressure on the Brazilians, the expectancy levels there, that they've now not won it for, what, 24 years. So there'll be an enormous amount of pressure on them. It was the same in Argentina and Messi until they actually got over the line in the last World Cup. So I think that applies to all the big footballing nations, of which we are definitely one. I think the problem with England is it's gone so long without that success. The expectancy comes round every time. But the one thing I would say, in the last four tournaments, England have gone quite close. So that's, you know, two finals, a semi-final and a quarter-final in the last four major tournaments. So they're knocking on the door, and hopefully eventually one will open. But you're absolutely right about the expectation. Our media is, well, let's say we have a tendency in our country to build people up, and then we quite enjoy knocking them down, which I don't really understand why, but that's probably the difference with how we treat our footballers than perhaps some of the other countries.
15: Yeah, the New York Post is child play compared to what happens in England when they train their sights on their football players. The Rest Is Football will be streaming daily live on Netflix starting tomorrow at 1 a.m. Eastern. Gary Lineker, a great honor. Thank you so much for being with us.
36: No, absolute pleasure. And thanks for the plug. Appreciate it.
3: Thanks, Gary.
15: Oh, great.
5: Good to have you. All right, The Atlantic's Frank Bohr, thank you as well. And still ahead on Morning Joe, the song September by Earth, Wind & Fire has been streamed on Spotify more than 2.3 billion times. We're going to speak with members of the Grammy-winning band as a new HBO documentary takes a look at their lasting musical legacy. Morning Joe is coming right back.

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2: 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Two taps later, Claire says nope to the charge and Wells Fargo is on the case. 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
2: 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Two taps later, Claire says nope to the charge and Wells Fargo is on the case. 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
2: 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Two taps later, Claire says nope to the charge and Wells Fargo is on the case. 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

0: 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Modern voices, contemporary sound, and players shaping what jazz sounds like now. 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
1: And coming up, we're going to bring you the very latest on the escalating attacks between the United States and Iran as President Trump warns strikes will continue if negotiations drag on. Plus, the Wall Street Journal editorial board says the president needs a new Iran strategy. We'll dig into that piece straight ahead on Morning Joe.
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0: This is the sound of Claire cooking dinner at home. And that's the sound of a fraud alert from Wells Fargo flagging a charge for a pricey restaurant in Paris. Considering Claire isn't in Paris right now, that seemed odd to the bank and to Claire. Two taps later, Claire says nope to the charge and Wells Fargo is on the case. However you make money work, Wells Fargo can work with that.
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6: You know what I really love? I love the inflation. Everything was going well, and I said, I hate to do this to you guys, but Iran's going to have a nuclear weapon very soon. But now I'm going to take it down a little bit because we cannot let Iran have a nuclear weapon. When the war is over,
7: yes,
6: it's coming down.
7: I know you can't.
6: It's going to come down like a rock.
8: President Trump, not fazed by the latest economic data, telling reporters, I love the inflation. It comes as the so-called...
9: I love the inflation. What are we doing?
8: Don't get started, everybody.
9: That would be like Keith
8: Richards. Everybody?
9: That would be like Keith Richards in a police station just flirting out. I love the cocaine, man. I love the cocaine. I mean,
8: It is so
9: I
8: early.
9: Love the inflation, Willie. I mean, like, what? Why? Why? What's he doing here? I mean, we've had blurred, you know, he calls affordability BS. He's like, I love the inflation, man. I mean, what's going on here?
10: It's incredible. I mean, this comes a couple of weeks after I don't care about people's financial situations. There's now this entire catalog of lines where he's just saying the worst possible thing you could say if you were trying to, let's say, keep your party in power in the fall.
9: Yeah. Well, it's really incredible.
8: You got to wonder why you don't care about that.
11: Yeah. Nobody doesn't not care about that. I want to talk about something that happened to Mika. Last night, there's a pickup game.
8: Yeah, I know.
11: On the corner of, I think there's a basketball game. I didn't see it. I'm kind of in this Lemire thing. You know, is it better for Boston to win or New York to lose in all things? But I understand, Willie, that a basketball game broke out after some sage was spread around the neighborhood block. Kids came out and played a little bit of basketball on the corner of 7th and 33rd. What happened?
10: Yeah, I was there. I happened to be walking by with a beer that I bought in a brown paper bag at the bodega, looking through the chain link fence, watching this pickup game.
8: Oh.
10: I was at the Garden last night for the most extraordinary sporting event I've ever seen in person, especially given the stakes that it was the NBA Finals. The New York Knicks were down 29 points in the second half. There's no way you win that game. And if you're the Spurs, there's no way you lose that game. Knicks were down 20 points with 9.5 minutes left in the fourth quarter and then mounted the biggest comeback in the history of the NBA Finals. Brunson was really good down the stretch, but even better was OG Anunoby, who, as you'll see in a second, comes up with a huge block on defense and then a game-winning tip-in off Brunson's final shot, which was a three-point attempt. Not yet. It's coming soon, I promise. But this is the comeback that you're watching.

0: Again, it was 29 points. The Garden, I will say, almost everyone stayed. Almost everyone was still there. The place was rocking. The place believed. They were willing. The Knicks down the stretch. There's Brunson with one of his kind of patented runners there. And Jonathan Lemire, it was to be there and to be as deflated as we were at halftime, but also to have seen this team come back for some deficits. Here's the block by Ananobi. Many pointed out De'Aaron Fox could have run out the clock right there, chose to shoot the ball. Here's the last play. Brunson short. Ananobi soars in for a tip-in that gives the Knicks the win with 1.2 seconds left. The lead there, ultimately the win in a shot that will go down in New York sports history. OG Ananobi was the guy last night, and here's the final play of regulation. Cat actually tips the inbound pass. Stephon Castle can't even quite get a shot off there. Knicks win, down 29. They win by 1 point.
1: The Ananobi tip will live forever in not just New York, but NBA history. It is. It's the biggest comeback in NBA Finals history. This game, talk about a tale of two halves. The first half, the Spurs could not miss. Everything was going in from three. And the Knicks played legitimately terribly. And they were clearly rattled by the officiating. And then everything flipped in the second half. I mean, this is extraordinary. We saw the De'Aaron Fox play. He gets the ball. He just simply dribbles it out or he's fouled, hits a couple free throws, game over. Spurs likely win. Wemby was great early, ran out of gas. The Spurs kept settling for threes in the second half. None of them went in. And this is the second half of the entire second half. The Spurs scored 30 points. That's it. 30. You're not going to win that way. And it was, I mean, you can see the celebrities courtside, Joe. I mean, so Knicks up 3-1 as well established. They have not won a championship since 1973. They will have a chance Saturday night in San Antonio. They can't do it there. Then it's another Garden party Tuesday night back in New York.
2: Yeah. Well, you know, I think it's cute that Jonathan Lemire pretends that he actually was watching this game. Because I know that Jonathan and I were, John and I were screen sharing. We were watching the Ocho, ESPN 8, and we were watching old reruns of Australian rules football, which we often do whenever new. Yeah, anything but this, Richard Haass. But I will tell you, I poke you enough about New York sports. It's time. Let the big Haass gloat. Talk about last night.
3: I prepared to gloat in the sense I predicted they'd win. They won. But, Joe, this is live television, right?
1: Yeah, mostly.
3: I have a confession to make, and I have been shamed by my son and by others, but midway through the third quarter, I said, this is the most dispiriting game I have ever watched. My team has finally got this opportunity. They're blowing it. But, you know, a little bit of help from the refs, but mainly themselves. San Antonio was just running them out of Madison Square Garden, and I gave up.
2: Right.
3: In the middle of the night, my dog gets sick. I go out to walk him. I pick up my phone. I have 30 texts from all my friends saying, wasn't that the most unbelievable game you've ever seen? So I have I've learned the lesson the hard way. Never
4: That's
3: give
4: a
3: up.
4: Bad night.
3: Never give up on the home team. Never give up on the Knicks. I've learned my lesson.
2: Never give up. Never give in. And of course, Caddy K is here just to remind all of you. As Jackson Lamb would say, it's not the hope that kills you. It's the knowledge that it's the hope that kills you.
5: I am feeling a lot of hope around this table this morning, Joe. So I hope that it's not the knowledge that it's the hope that kills them. Yeah. There's a lot of hope.
3: 80% here. Likely now.
5: You've still got more games
2: to
5: play, guys.
2: All I can say is, and Willie knows this, he's seen me, like, and we've talked about this, when our teams are ahead, that's when we duck. That's when we start talking about how sad it's going to be that we're going to lose the final three games and give the Spurs a championship. So, you New York Knicks fans, you gloat, and we'll see what happens. Now, here's hoping that the Knicks do something they haven't done since the glory years of New York sports and win it all. It would be fantastic for him.
4: All right. Also with us this morning, U.S. national editor and columnist at the Financial Times, Ed Luce. We're going to be
2: he's a big Spurs fan,
4: by
2: the way.
4: Yes, he is. We're going to be going through We're going to be going through yesterday's closed-door meeting, deposition before the House Oversight Committee, Bill Gates, into its investigation into Jeffrey Epstein. Also, we have more on the new reporting by Maggie Haberman and Jonathan Swan on the struggle within the White House to contain the fallout from the Epstein files.
2: It's incredible.
4: And once again, President Trump has thrown the SAVE Act back into things.
2: Yeah.
4: So we want to talk about that. But first, the big story this morning. The United States and Iran traded strikes this morning. President Trump told Fox News the U.S. fired 49 Tomahawk missiles toward Iran, along with bombing by fighter jets, after saying earlier in the day Iranian leaders were taking too long to negotiate. The president also once again warned strikes would continue if an agreement is not reached. Iran retaliated to the latest U.S. attacks by targeting U.S. bases in Bahrain, Kuwait, and Jordan. Sirens sounded in Bahrain. Kuwait's airspace was temporarily closed, and Americans in Jordan were warned to take cover. There is also escalated tension in the Strait of Hormuz, which the Iranian military has now completely ordered to be closed to all vessels.
2: You know, Mika, like we said yesterday, the president has been way too eager for a deal, and he's paid for it. The Wall Street Journal editorial page has a new piece out this morning, and it's called Trump Needs a New Iran Strategy.
4: It goes on to say, Iran's large strike on Kuwait's airport was not a big deal, Mr. Trump said, a mere tit for tat. He said the same for Iran's Sunday strike on Israel, urging it not to reply since the missiles didn't hurt anybody. That logic leads to trouble. Only by a miracle did two U.S. pilots survive after an Iranian drone struck and burned inside their Apache helicopter near the Strait of Hormuz on Monday. Yet Mr. Trump's early reaction was to say that this, too, wasn't a big deal.
2: An attack on an Apache helicopter.
4: Mr. Trump won't want to hear it, but he has been dancing to Iran's tune. He will have to break from it or go down as losing the war politically despite the early military gains. Mr. Trump still hopes for a diplomatic breakthrough, but even the press's favorite unnamed Pakistani officials are now downbeat. As long as Iran believes Mr. Trump is stuck with no alternative, it will squeeze him in the talks and in Hormuz. The president's choice now is to alter the facts on the ground or leave the conflict in a worse position than Mr. Bush did in Iraq.
2: And they talked about in this op-ed about what George W. Bush did with at the end in 07 with the surge and how it made a difference, and said he's going to have to figure out militarily how to open up the strait and keep the strait open. Also, he may want to go in and do a joint operation with the Israelis to seize their nuclear material. Very risky move, the Wall Street Journal editorial says. But sitting back and waiting for the Iranians to negotiate and on the Iranians' goodwill, Ed Luce, always leads to trouble. You, of course, as everybody knows, you wrote the biography of Dr. Brzezinski. That got you inside the Carter White House during those tortuous days where Chris Matthews has said time and time again on this show, we would be told there was going to be a deal. We got excited. We did everything we thought that would line up the deal to get the hostages home. And then the Iranians would pull the rug out from under us. And he said they did it time and time again. This is what they do. They just play U.S. presidents. And if those U.S. presidents look like they need a deal, that's when things get really tough, because that's when the Iranians clamp down.
6: Yeah, I mean, they are famously known worldwide, not just as Iranians, but as Persians through history, as very tough hagglers and negotiators. And they play for time, and they faint, and they walk off, and they play mind games with the people they're negotiating with. Carter did discover this to his lasting cost several times during that 1980 presidential campaign with Reagan. It looked like a deal to release the hostages was about to happen, really four or five times, and that would have transformed the mood on the campaign trail. And then Iran pulled the rug. And it turns out, you know, I mean, Iran really needed weapons, because Saddam Hussein's Iraq had just invaded Iran. Iran really needed weapons. So that was finally the leverage Carter had been seeking to get those hostages out. And they kept going right up to the brink of a deal. And lots of public positive statements from the White House, and then Iran would pull the rug. Now, there's a theory as to, you know, why that might have been happening in terms of the Reagan campaign's back-channel communications with the Iranians. But this has been going on for 47 years, at least. I mean, U.S. presidents, yeah, with patience and time and a strategy and a theory of the case, like Barack Obama had with a 2015 nuclear deal, might get somewhere. But if you're in a hurry, Iran's got more time.
4: Coming up, we'll go live to Albania, where there are growing protests against the development of a luxury resort planned by President Trump's son-in-law, Jared Kushner. The very latest on that controversial project is straight ahead on Morning Joe.
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0: President Trump seemed to make a dramatic announcement yesterday about a secret mission to take oil out of Iran.
1: You know, we've been taking out millions of barrels of oil. Nobody knows it. You know who doesn't know about it? Iran, until right now. We took out the other night 22 ships late at night with no lights because they don't have any radar because we blasted the crap out of it. We took out, that's why oil's $85 a barrel. And again, we're taking out millions, which I'm just announcing today for the first time, but we've been taking out millions of barrels of oil, millions of barrels. Every night, we took out oil. But now I'm going to tell you because they just figured it out. So now that they figured it out, I can tell you. It was very hard for me. I wanted to say it so badly, but it was, I didn't want to ruin it. But it was very hard. But millions of barrels of oil has come out. And that's why it's at $85, $90 a barrel instead of $250.
0: Nobody knows about it until now. About 2 hours later, the president posted on social media claiming the effort has resulted in 100 million barrels of oil making its way through the Strait of Hormuz. But the New York Times reports the announcement was not a previously undisclosed mission. A senior U.S. military official told the paper the president was referring to an American effort to steer the passage of dozens of commercial vessels through the Strait of Hormuz. And while the U.S. guided vessels have been turning off their transponders to avoid detection when crossing that narrow waterway, it could hardly have been news to Iran because late last month, the New York Times reported U.S. Central Command had shepherded about 70 commercial ships through the strait. The military official told the paper more than 200 ships now have made it through the waterway in just over a month. The Times points out that before the war, traffic through the strait was typically about 3,000 ships per month. Richard Haass, also Energy Secretary Chris Wright, was asked about the president's claim under a congressional testimony yesterday, had no idea what he was talking about. He said he was the first he'd heard of it and that the president perhaps was, quote, speaking casually about the transport of oil through the strait.
2: No. This president is right. You know, there's a small number of ships, a fraction of the normal traffic that have essentially gone dark and are still getting through. What Katty referred to before is a much more significant number, the Chinese demand destruction. China's reduced its imports by over 3 million barrels a day. That is enormous. We're also seeing demand destruction in other countries. They're putting in policies in place to discourage people from driving, discourage people from going using airplanes and so forth. So that's also, you know, it's a costly way, but it's a sustainable approach. And, you know, coming back to our previous conversation, we were talking about it around the table, something we ought to be talking about. Why don't we go after the Iranian oil that's traveling by land? Why is it they should have an exemption there? We blockade them through the strait. Why don't we think about blockading them on land, whether it's rail or truck? We ought to basically say you can't benefit from oil unless everybody benefits from oil.
3: The Richard Haass blockade 2.0.
2: There it is.
3: Another patent.
4: It's all over this. Ed Luce, you know, there's obviously the economic considerations here, but there's also like projection of power, or in this case, weakness. I mean, President Trump so grasping for any kind of good news story, overselling that there, regaling reporters in the Oval Office about a secret mission that turns out to not be so secret. He is so anxious to get out of this war, but we also know consumed with, frankly, the PR hit, that this has not gone well, that he might have to take a deal that in his mind is worse than what Obama get. And certainly, you know, the U.S. now looks far weaker on the global stage than we did before the end of February when this war began.
5: Yes, I can't help. I've been chuckling since Joe's mention of Keith Richards, the idea of President Trump snorting lines of inflation from his desk is just not going to leave me. But the idea that Pete Hegseth, you know, that we're bombing to negotiate, there isn't much left to bomb. You know, all the big military targets, the Navy, everything's really been hit. Now, of course, there is all the time. The Iranians are sort of setting up new missile production sites and drone production. So there's a moving target there. But essentially, if you want to use bombs to force them to negotiate, well, then you're going to sort of widen your targets. And so that's why we're hearing about the hitting of water plants and you know, potentially electricity grids. That kind of stuff's going to come into play, which then risks war crimes. But it also risks Iran doing what it did in mid-March, after the Americans and the Israelis hit the South Pars gas field, its massive gas field, the Iranians retaliated by hitting Qatar's massive gas field. And that really escalated the war. That really spooked the markets. And that showed that even though Iran's, you know, conventional military had been pretty much wiped out, it could still hold the global economy hostage. And this, these latest sort of bombing responses following the Apache helicopter, they look like this, you know, the signal of a strong president, you know, using America's awesome firepower to change the situation at the negotiating table. They are, it is not that. This is actually, we've got no options left. We have no ideas. And so I take it quite seriously when J.D. Vance, who is a skeptic of this war, says it could happen very soon, meaning maybe next week, maybe a few months.
3: Yeah.
5: That's the picture we're at. And there is no new sort of Hail Mary that's come to Trump's mind.
3: Yeah, Ed Luce, again, looking at modern history that could guide us on what is happening in this moment and the president's decisions. Ed Luce of the Financial Times, thank you very much for coming on this morning. We'll be reading your latest piece online right now. Coming up, they are some of the best-selling artists of all time. We are joined by members of the Grammy-winning band Earth, Wind and Fire as a new documentary sheds light on their groundbreaking success. That conversation is straight ahead on Morning Joe.
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21: 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And now a new documentary from award-winning musician Questlove delves into how the iconic band was formed and why the music still very much resonates with people to this day. It's titled Earth, Wind, and Fire, To Be Celestial Versus That's the Weight of the World. Joining us now, members of the nine-time Grammy Award-winning group Earth, Wind, and Fire, Verdine White, Philip Bailey, and Ralph Johnson. Our thanks to all three of you. It is an honor to have you guys here. Legend, as we just playing the clip, you know, hearing those first notes,
22: right.
21: It literally did. You feel like a jolt of electricity,
22: right?
21: And it really changes the space and energy around people. That's a gift.
22: Well, I think we were very lucky, and I'm, you know, Philip and Ralph, we've walked together for over 50 years, and that and our music, as you said earlier, resonates with all kind of generations, and now we're still here, and people are loving the music every day.
21: So the documentary goes back into the origins, but let's keep it here in the present day for another moment. Why do you think all these decades later, people will hear that song on the radio or on Spotify or wherever they get their music now, and they still have such a connection to it?
0: Well, it was always the plan to really bring different genres of music together and make it commercial. And for that reason, there's something in there for everybody.
21: So the documentary here obviously includes testimonials from some somewhat famous fans. When you have the Obamas sit there and say, like, this meant a lot to them, that must underscore the importance of this group. What do you think it has, as the years have gone by, do you think its meaning has changed for people?
4: No, you know, from the very beginning, like Philip said, you know, it was really about feel-good music from the very beginning and delivering music with a message. And we've stuck to that plan all these years, and here we are 50-plus years later, still in the game.
21: So was there any trepidation about going back to doing this documentary and looking at where it all began?
22: I think for us, the timing was perfect. I think the people were ready. We were ready. And there's so much music and so much content. So I think it just kind of meshed together, and it came up great.
21: All right. Well, let's take a look at a clip from the documentary where you all talk about how you put together one of the band's most beloved songs, Shining Star.
12: From my recollection, Shining Star started out as a jam, actually.
23: It was Al McKay playing that raised 9-4. We just kind of took it from there, you know, and things started to grow. Additional keyboard lines.

0: John Heilman, impossible to hear that without smiling.
1: Absolutely impossible, Jonathan. And guys, it's great to have you here on the show. You know, you just talked about feel good music, and the terms that Questlove has applied to this music, both in the subtitle of the doc and elsewhere. It says celestial music, metaphysical music. What do those words mean to you, if they mean anything? And was that the intent, not just to make feel good music, but to make kind of elevated feel good music? When you were making it, what did those kind of ideas, how did those ideas animate what you were trying to do?
2: Well, it's music that touches the soul and the body and the mind, you know, and so it's music. We were always, it was always our plan, our hopes and dreams that the music would make people feel really good. And we see it every night during our shows. People come in and they're just uplifted. And that was always the plan for the music.
3: Maurice wanted to put together a band that rendered a service to mankind and to humanity. And I think that's where we're sitting today.
1: Right. Yeah. You know, my high school years more or less overlap with your incredible run in the late 70s into the early 80s. You guys, we just talked about Shining Star. There's, you know, Boogie Wonderland and Let's Groove and all these songs that everyone remembers. I want you guys to talk about September, though, because this is a song that became kind of the band's signature song. September 21st, it's basically kind of a meaningful date for everyone who ever heard the song, even if they have no idea why the hell it's a meaningful date for them. Tell us about how that song came together and what September 21st really was all about.
4: Well, I was going to say September 21st, I think, if I'm not mistaken, that was the due date of Cabron White, Maurice's son, when he was born. And, of course, it went beyond that. But outside of that, the other thing, I was smiling when you brought the tune up because Philip wasn't that crazy about the tune when we put it out. And so that always brings a smile to my face because it's one of the biggest tunes we do. And we do it every night in the show. We close the show with it every night.
3: Yeah. And, you know, it's the fifth most successful song in the history of the music business. You know, right up there with the Beatles, with Elvis, and you hear it everywhere.
0: I guess it was a good choice to include it after all, John.
1: Yeah, I believe the due date was, I believe that actually the Philip was actually born prematurely. So September 21st ended up being it sounded really good in the song, but wasn't actually pegged to really anything. I'm curious about one of the other things in this. You know, I'm thinking about this in the context of stuff that Questlove has done before. You know, he did Summer of Soul, obviously a huge one of the great documentaries really ever made. And then prior to you guys, he did the Sly Stone doc. Who were your influences when Earth, Wind & Fire was coming together? You guys pulled together a lot of disparate, not just full funk and soul and R&B. Who did you guys look to as you were putting the band together and thinking, these are the influences we want to kind of pull together and merge here to create our own distinctive individual sound?
2: Well, surely both the artists that you mentioned were big inspiration, Sly was. But then all the music that came before us.
3: Right.
2: We studied all the greats, and we were just inspired by the music that came before us.
3: Yeah, we loved Miles Davis. Jazz, of course. Maurice was a jazz drummer with the late Ramsey Lewis, so we were definitely very much influenced.
4: James Brown, Motown, all of that.
3: Yeah,
4: you know,
0: some of the absolute biggest legends out there. So Earth, Wind & Fire is arguably one of the most well-known band names that's ever come across. Let's take a look at a clip from the documentary revealing how founding member Maurice White came up with that legendary moniker.
5: He told me he wanted to bring that mysticism into his band. I said, cool. Do you have a name for your band?
6: I was into astrology real heavy.
7: I was looking at my astrological chart. I started to put the elements together, and I had earth in my chart, fire in my chart, and air. And I changed air to wind, and the rest of history.
8: Fire is basically that of the true elements of the universe.
9: Just had a ring to it.
0: Perfect. The new documentary is titled Earth, Wind, and Fire, To Be Celestial Versus That's the Weight of the World. Music legends and members of one of the best-selling groups of all time. For Dean White, Philip Bailey, and Ralph Johnson, thank you all, and we'll be right back with more Morning Joe.

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2: Feel like I'm more self-conscious after getting on social media. 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It makes me feel like, what is wrong with me?
3: We used to think about depression as happening as girls were turning 16 or 17. Now we're seeing it at 11, 12, 13. This is unprecedented. Around 2011, we began to see this rising spike in mental health concerns among young girls. That's when girls began to have much more access to smartphones. And that's when a lot of social media platforms added the like and the share buttons.
4: That was a look at the new documentary, Misrepresentation: Rise Up, premiering this week at the Tribeca Festival, more than a decade after the groundbreaking documentary, Misrepresentation, examined how media portrayals of women contribute to their underrepresentation in positions of power. This film explores the challenges facing women and girls in increasingly digital world, from online harassment and doxing to AI-generated deepfakes and the impact of social media on mental health. Misrepresentation: Rise Up looks at the ways technology is reshaping the fight for gender equality. Joining us now, the film's director, California's first partner, Jennifer Siebel Newsom. Also here for the conversation, MS Now contributor Huma Abedin, who is vice chair of the Forbes and Know Your Value 3050 Summit, and editor of Forbes Women, Maggie McGrath. It's great to have you all with us. And Jennifer, gosh, in this documentary, it's incredible what we're seeing happening with our girls. We all know a little bit about the concerns we have. Tell us about the film, the themes of misrepresentation, Rise Up, and what has changed and what hasn't since the first doc.
5: Well, thanks so much, Mika, for having me and for being here with all of you. Misrepresentation: Rise Up exposes how AI and social media have been weaponized to harm girls' and women's mental health, our safety, and our power. And it's happening at an unprecedented rate.
6: Jennifer, we see in the documentary public figures, candidates facing threats, harassment. They're the victims of deepfakes and some decisions, difficult decisions they have to make about whether they stay in public life. What do you tell young women who face harassment and have to make a decision about stepping in or stepping back?
5: So they deserve to be safe online. And so we have work to do in our country. We're doing it at the state level in terms of trying to hold tech and AI accountable. But there's so much more work that needs to be done. And we need women in leadership. A democracy will not thrive without women in leadership.
7: Jennifer, as we saw in that clip at the top of the segment, this film explores the impact of social media on girls. Women, yes, but girls particularly. What are teenagers telling you about the pressures they face online? And also, how is that affecting their mental health?
5: Ooh, well, we saw a dip really in girls' mental health, with 57% of girls experiencing persistent sadness and hopelessness, 1 in 3 seriously considering suicide. I mean, if that doesn't if that's not enough there, then, you know, come on. And then we had the advent of deepfakes, where 99% of deepfakes target women and girls. 96% of them are non-consensual pornography. And so it's no wonder that we have this downturn in girls and women aspiring towards public leadership.
8: Well, and you just saw in that clip, 2011 being the big shift when smartphones became available. I want to ask you about the role of big tech in all of this. Yes, it's created this incredible opportunity for connection for young women. But as they're having these deep mental health issues, what is the responsibility for these big tech companies in ensuring or protecting young women and or just women and young and girls?
5: I mean, transparency and accountability, right? We saw that 76% of all of the hate speech on X was ignored. 93% of the threats and harassment, some rape threats and death threats towards female politicians, once again on Instagram, just not addressed. They have a tremendous responsibility. They're profiting off of our victimization, off of our pain and suffering. And we have an opportunity to right this ship. It's really about our, you know, individual responsibility as citizens, electing people that represent our values and are willing to stand up and hold folks accountable at the federal level. The states will continue to do their part. But really, we have tremendous work to do right now. Now is our time.
7: When you talk about the opportunity to fix this and the work that lies ahead, what specifically can men and boys do to create a healthier culture online and also offline for women?
5: So at Misrepresentation Rise Up, we have a resource hub where we have wonderful resources, guides, best practices for boys and young men to be allies. And that's just essential right now. You know, women can only do so much on our own. It really does require men in positions of power and authority and leadership to stand up and say enough is enough. You cannot profit off of our women and children's misery and suffering. And it really requires brothers to speak out when they witness, you know, sexism or misogyny, not just online, but offline, because our nervous systems react the same way to threats online and offline. It's the same thing.
9: So, you know, I'm going to go back to the big tech companies because I personally think they should be as open to being sued as any other company that creates a product that hurts people. We're not there yet, obviously. And, you know, you expressed kind of shock at the concept that even at the rising rate of suicidal ideation and suicide among young women due to a direct connection to social media, you would think that would be enough. Apparently, it's not enough. For big tech companies. And many people who run those companies do not let their kids go on social media because they know how dangerous it is. Are there any companies that are making changes, stepping up, or do they simply not care?
5: There are. I mean, I think the leadership at Pinterest is really different and unique and making a difference. And, you know, as consumers, we want to support the good guys. So, again, I think whether you want to think about Anthropic or Pinterest or some of the ones that are leading on the right side of history, you might lean in towards those. We're in a tricky place, but we do have power as consumers. We have power as citizens, and we have to continue to exercise that power and engage. And we also need women in leadership in tech, period, full stop. It's part of the problem. I know that if I was on a tech board or in the C-suite of one of these companies, and I knew that this was the research that we gathered, that girls and women were being harmed at these unprecedented rates, I would stop that product. I would, you know, change the algorithm. I would invest in, you know, whatever it required to protect children. Children are our future. And once again, you cannot have a healthy, thriving, prosperous democracy if women are silenced.
9: Well, you have my vote. The new film, Misrepresentation Rise Up, is premiering this week at the Tribeca Festival. Director Jennifer Siebel Newsom, thank you so much for sharing it with us this morning. And Huma Abedin and Maggie McGrath, Thanks to you both as well, as always. And up next on Morning Joe, we're going to go through yesterday's testimony from Bill Gates, a closed-door deposition before the House Oversight Committee for its investigation into Jeffrey Epstein, as well as more of the reporting by Maggie Haberman and Jonathan Swan on the chaos inside the White House as Trump's inner circle tried to manage the fallout from the Epstein files. Keep it right here on Morning Joe.
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2: A beautiful shot of an elated but probably very sleepy New York City. Welcome to the fourth hour of Morning Joe, the day after the Knicks' historic comeback in Game 4 of the NBA Finals. It's now 6 a.m. out on the West Coast, 9 a.m. here in the East. And managing editor at the Bulwark, Sam Steins, with us for the hour. And Sam, your sports allegiances are confusing to many. You are, as well known, a long-suffering Red Sox fan like me,
3: yeah.
2: And boy, are we dreadful.
3: Brutal.
2: We will not discuss them.
3: Yeah.
2: But

0: Red Sox fan like me, yeah. And boy, are we dreadful. Brutal. We will not discuss them. But New York Giants and New York Knicks fan. I suppose it's a product of having Connecticut roots, right?
1: Yeah.
0: Or at least a New York Knicks appreciator.
1: I appreciate it. So here's my deal. Connecticut, people need to understand about Connecticut. It is a divided state. Like, Boston, New York, there are allegiances. And I happen to grow up basically on the fault line. So I've loved the Sox. I love the New York Giants. And then in basketball, I've been sort of a nomad. My dad grew up a huge New York Knicks fan. He loved the Dave DeBuscher, Bill Bradley, Walt Frazier, Earl Monroe. You know, those teams that actually were the last ones to win a title. But I kind of was a kid of the 90s. And so I'm not going to be shy about it. I love Michael Jordan, right? And so I rooted for the Bulls. My big team is the UConn Huskies, which is what the state loves. And I've been watching Steph Castle of the Spurs versus the Knicks, who I appreciate. And last night's game was operatic. I don't know. How would you even describe it? It was something that I think as soon as it ended, we recognized that it will be historic. And I was just watching it, and I was just blown away by how they kept chiseling away at the lead. And then you get this.
0: Yeah, we're seeing here Brunson missing a deep three, but OG Anunoby flying in from nowhere to tip it home with 1.2 seconds to go to complete the Knicks comeback. They defend the last possession effectively. They win, and to be sure, the Knicks played a truly dreadful first half.
1: Oh my God!
0: And then an inspired second half. And we should. The exact opposite of with situation for the Spurs, who couldn't miss the first half. Set an NBA record, I believe, for most three-pointers made in half an NBA of a finals game, and then went stone cold, missing eight in a row at one point. They only scored 30 points in the second half, and that was the fear for the Spurs team going into the series, is that they were too young. The moment may have gotten the best of them, and Sam, last night it was the moment, but also that arena, the crowd, the celebrities, all that, and the Spurs simply fell apart down the stretch.
1: Well, I just want to emphasize the arena and the crowd, because obviously this is somewhat related to Game 3. Game 3, probably the most anticipated sporting event in Knicks history, right? Like, and then Donald Trump shows up. The vibe's a little off. There's so many celebrities there, and they just didn't really have it at the end. And then the crowd last night, for the first half, seemed like they were catatonic, like someone had punched them in the gut. Because of what was happening in the first half. And so you started, they crawled back in there. The crowd's getting a little wilder. They don't want to get too committed. And then suddenly, just absolute bedlam. And it was unreal. And you're watching Jerry Seinfeld there. He seems overcome with emotions. There's Walt Frazier. I mean, it was just unbelievable.
0: Yeah, and now the Knicks are one win away from their first title in 50-plus years. The City Electric, very similar to what the New York Rangers did in 1994. They had a 50-year drought. They won it, and now the Knicks might be on the verge of doing so. Game 5 in San Antonio on Saturday, and if needed, Game 6 back here in New York on Tuesday. Knicks fans, get some sleep between now and then. All right, we now need to turn to the news. The United States and Iran traded strikes once again this morning. And President Trump just told Fox News a few moments ago that the United States fired 49 Tomahawk missiles towards Iran, along with bombing by fighter jets, after saying earlier in the day that Iranian leaders were taking, quote, too long to negotiate. Trump also once again warned that strikes could continue if an agreement is not reached. Now, Iran retaliated to the latest U.S. attacks by targeting American bases in Bahrain, Kuwait, and Jordan. Sirens sounded in Bahrain, Kuwait's airspace temporarily closed, and Americans in Jordan were warned to take cover. There's also escalated tension in the Strait of Hormuz, which the Iranian military has now ordered completely closed to all vessels. And just a few moments ago, President Trump took to Truth Social to flat out say that the U.S. will be hitting Iran again tonight. He put it very hard, all caps. And then he goes on to say this, and at some point in the not too distant future, we will be taking Karg Island and other oil infrastructure points and assume total control of their oil and gas market. So if that's not an empty threat, if that's not a bluff, that is a market escalation in this conflict. It would seem the war potentially on the verge of really resuming. Let's bring in now MS Now senior national security reporter David Rode and the co-host of The Weekend and Washington reporter for MS Now, Jackie Alemany, who joins us live at the White House. David, back, we'll start with you here. This ceasefire, has been fragile to say the least, and obviously it has been punctuated by

0: punctured, I should say, with various spasms of violence, particularly in recent days. But this is the biggest wave yet since that ceasefire went into effect. And if Trump follows through on this threat, especially if we go after Karg Island, which we have discussed almost certainly would involve ground troops, then we are full-fledged at war again. Give us the latest you know.
1: Yeah, I look, if the president, there appears to be a change in strategy here. This is a much more aggressive posture than the past, where there were sort of, you know, the Iranians would do something and the U.S. would retaliate, but not this intensely. Karg Island is a serious verbal threat. There are enough forces in the region for the U.S. to take Karg Island. There are special operations forces. There's a Marine Expeditionary Unit. That's about 2,000 Marines. And I think there's no doubt U.S. forces could take that island. The problem would be a barrage of drones and missiles that Iran could just keep hitting that island with. And I think there would unquestionably be casualties. And then separately, the threat to, you know, again, saying, sign this deal or we're going to bomb you again tonight. That's an escalation as well. The 59 Tomahawk missiles was a serious number, but there's no reports that I've heard of the U.S. sort of striking power plants or bridges, the maximalist threat in the past. But this I'm going to hit you every night approach, and particularly, as you've correctly noted, we're going to take Karg. That's a major escalation.
0: So, Jackie Aleman, let's go to you at the White House. What are you hearing from your sources, from White House officials?
2: Yeah, Jonathan, I think the quote that we've heard so far, at least publicly, that encapsulates the situation that we're in right now and potentially really dipping into a full-fledged resumption of this war is what Pete Hegseth, the defense secretary, told reporters earlier today, which is, if we need to negotiate with bombs, we'll negotiate with bombs. That is an inclination that I am told and that the president has made clear on Truth Social in interviews that he has always been predisposed to, but has so far been successfully sort of talked off of these episodes of brinkmanship by our diplomatic allies, our allies in the region, who have encouraged him to commit to diplomatic negotiations, not give in to some of Iran's patterns, and to, as in the words of one diplomat that a senior diplomat that I spoke to last month, dip into what could essentially amount to a global calamity when it comes to not just the security of the region, but also obviously the economic repercussions that we're dealing with. This is a president who has expressed his impatience with the pace of negotiations, despite being told by his own senior advisors, military leaders in briefings, conversations, some that have been shared publicly, some that have been reported about private conversations, that this is essentially what would happen, that there was no realistic, expeditious negotiation path here, and that it would take some time. We've said this time and time again, but the JCPOA took several years to negotiate. And as David has noted repeatedly, this is a playbook that Iran is using to try to drag out these negotiations, to essentially wait out the Trump administration. And so I think going forward here in these next few days, we're going to see if this strategy now of essentially negotiating with bombs, as Pete Hegseth said, is something that is going to be pursued further and is something and the way that Iran responds from at the negotiating table to these continued strikes.
3: I just want to emphasize one thing here, which is that this is, at least from my read, the posture that the administration took at the beginning of the war. Jackie describes as negotiating through bombs. If you recall, there was talk of taking Karg Island. Obviously, we had an incredibly aggressive aerial campaign. But Trump would repeatedly post about, you know, hitting the bridges and wiping out civilization and going after the desalinization plants. And David, I guess question for you on this is, we've returned to this posture. Didn't work the first time because the Iranians obviously responded with incredible regional hits and aggression of their own. They attacked neighboring countries in a way that I think took us off guard a little bit. And then, of course, those countries said, hey, can you not do this anymore? Is there a sense that the Iranians are just set back so far that they can't do that again? I mean, why is the administration going to this playbook after they had tried it already and it didn't work?
1: I think it's more about the administration's own frustration about these high inflation numbers, about how this is all dragging on. And look, the Strait of Hormuz remains closed. The president talked about this.
3: We don't have
1: the secret operation, was at best, he said, and I think it's, you know, likely true, 200 tankers made it through. over a month,
3: right,
1: every day there was 130 tankers going through the strait. So this isn't, that secret operation isn't solving anything. We don't know where the Iranians stand. They are under a lot of pressure, but every time Trump has threatened them militarily, they have responded with an even higher escalation on their side. Our colleague, Ayman Mohyeldin, he's talked to a senior Middle East official this morning. He said, this official said they were close to a deal before these strikes, and they're pushing to try to get everything back on track this morning. But we don't know. But definitely Trump is now escalating, and the Iranian response has been to, and it's not to attack U.S. forces.
3: No.
1: It's to hit pipelines, refineries, the Kuwait airport. And that's where there isn't enough of a defense in those countries or even the U.S. to stop every Iranian drone.
0: And I do think it's important to emphasize this. As Sam just said, we've been to this part before, the bombardment. This happened before earlier in the war, and it wasn't effective. The issue is, will Trump take another step? Will he indeed target the infrastructure, the power plants, the water plants of Iran? Will indeed he commission ground forces, which likely would be needed to seize Karg Island? He's been very reluctant to do that because of the potential dangers and the political cost that would come with it. So if he's not willing to go there, and he very well may not, this may not budge the conflict unless indeed Iran is so weak it can't hit back like it could before. But it is an interesting development here these last couple of days, because Trump so clearly wanted the ceasefire to persist. He did not want any sort of hostilities to resume. Well, they have, at least in a somewhat limited way now. So we will be watching this as the day and weeks ahead as we go forward. But David Rowe just mentioned inflation is one of the pressures here. And President Trump is continuing to blame higher costs for Americans on the war in Iran, but he insists the economic pain only temporary. New data released yesterday shows that inflation is outpacing workers' wages, rising to 4.2% over the last year, the highest level since April of 2023. Trump then gave a surprising answer when he was asked about that report.
4: Are you concerned, Mr. President, about the latest inflation number which came out this morning? Could that be a...
5: No, I love it. The numbers were great. You know what I really love? I love the inflation. You know why? Because as soon as this war is over, you know, I can say it now, something you didn't know. You know, we've been taking out millions of barrels of oil. Nobody knows it. You know who doesn't know about it? Iran, until right now.
4: Inflation to come down between now.
5: Oh, when the war is over?
4: Yes.
5: It's coming down.
4: I know you can't.
5: It's going to come down like a rock.
0: I love the inflation, the man says. Jackie, I suspect we'll hear that and a handful of Democratic campaign ads this fall. And it's Trump, again, showing sort of a lack of awareness of what most Americans care about. His also insistence on only discussing good news, and he's convinced this will pass. But that's not where the American people are right now. And poll after poll after poll show they disapprove of his handling of the war, and they disapprove of his handling of the economy.
2: Yeah, and actually, John, that point you made before, you made that elegant transition to the current economic reality, is exactly spot on. I mean, the war in Iran and the current state of the economy are at this point inextricably connected. And I think what you see Trump trying to do here is essentially will a different reality. And it is why he has been so eager to keep in that ceasefire and to try to push Iran into a sort of deal as quickly as possible. And that actually has been a concern by some of our allies, that the president has been so eager, so desperate to come to some sort of resolution, to be done with this, to put this behind him, to see gas prices potentially drop and the economy cool back down again to get to that point pre-war, that he would enter some sort of final agreement that wouldn't be amenable to the people around him and would to the countries around Iran, and would essentially be in a worse situation than Iran and the U.S. and the rest of those neighboring countries were prior to the start of the war. For example, I shared this example yesterday, but the Strait of Hormuz, that has been something that has been a concern from a lot of our allies, because it is something that that obviously affects them day to day, affects them economically. They have been worried that when the president was touting some of these ideas of coming to an agreement about a toll, any ship that goes through what was previously a fair and free international waterway would now be working with Iran just to do business as usual. That's something that is non-negotiable to the Saudis, to Bahrain, to the UAE. Some things like that, these sort of the minutiae of what is actually being negotiated right now and the details, this is something that's been really concerning and isn't something that I think can be hashed out in such a short period of time. That's at least according to people who have experience doing this, who are currently or tangentially involved in doing this. Whether or not we're actually just a few days from a deal or whether resuming these strikes has waylaid that, I think there is going to be, at the end of the day, still a lot of scrutiny on what the details of that are, because the president is so eager to shift the focus back onto the positive things.
0: Yeah, and even if the war were to end in the next couple of days, and we certainly shouldn't believe any timeline that Trump presents, prices would likely stay high for a while.
2: That's right.
0: Before they start to see relief. Jackie Alamany live at the White House for us. Thank you. We will be watching The Weeknd at 7 a.m. Eastern on The Weeknd right here on MS Now. Also, MS Now senior national security reporter David Rode, thank you. Please keep an eye on the situation in the Middle East. Let us know if you hear something else. When we come right back here on Morning Joe, we're going to go inside the brand new blockbuster reporting of the New York Times by Maggie Haberman and Jonathan Swan about the freakout at the White House about how to handle the Epstein files. Morning Joe, we'll be right back.
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5: Welcome back. Live shot there of the U.S. Capitol, 9:21 now in Washington. And during testimony yesterday before the House Oversight Committee, billionaire Microsoft co-founder Bill Gates acknowledged that he was aware that Jeffrey Epstein had been convicted of a sex crime during the period that the two men knew each other. Gates told lawmakers he met with Epstein in 2011 while trying to raise money for his foundation, but no donations resulted, and later alleged that Epstein tried to use information about Gates cheating on his then wife, Melinda, to pressure him into renewing their relationship. Gates went on to say that he never witnessed or suspected that Epstein was committing crimes and expressed deep regret about ever having associated with the convicted sex offender. Gates is among several prominent individuals to appear in the DOJ's release of the Epstein files. They show the two men met multiple times and that those close to Gates maintained a relationship with Epstein. Gates is not connected with any crime connected to the disgraced New York financier, and he himself is not accused of any wrongdoing. Let's bring in former state attorney for Palm Beach County, Florida, Dave Ehrenberg. Certainly, Dave, a public relations disaster for Bill Gates. But go further than that. Do you see any other, you know, if not criminal, but untoward connections that could be explored? Give us your takeaways from yesterday.
6: Jonathan, I didn't see that Bill Gates opened himself up to any potential criminal charges. My biggest takeaway, though, is that, remember, we had heard lots of allegations that Epstein blackmailed prominent figures, even though the July 2025 DOJ memo said there was no credible evidence of blackmail. And until now, only Epstein survivors had made specific blackmail accusations. Well, yesterday, Bill Gates became the first public figure to explicitly say that Epstein threatened to expose his personal secrets if he didn't play ball. Gates never used the term extortion or blackmail, but that's what he clearly meant when he said that Epstein was working to use information about his infidelities to pressure him to financially reengage with him. And although Gates said it didn't work, it did give us a lasting impression that this was the blackmail that we had all been waiting to hear, that we all thought had existed, but no one had ever confirmed. And the other takeaway I got, with some of you already mentioned, was that Gates admitted that he fully knew about Epstein's 2008 conviction for child sex crimes when he and Epstein became friends 3 years later in 2011. I've always been amazed at all the brilliant, successful people who embraced a registered sex offender because the guy was rich. And it wasn't like Epstein's past was a secret. Bill Gates pioneered the use of personal computers. Certainly, he would know how to do a Google search. And one last thing, whatever you want to say about Bill Clinton, at least he had the good sense to cut ties with Epstein well before his 2008 conviction. Meanwhile, Bill Gates and too many other elites chose to start a relationship with Epstein long after the entire world knew exactly who he was.
2: Yeah, and certainly the Epstein saga continues to shadow the West Wing, and the New York Times is out with an explosive new report on the struggle within the White House to contain the fallout from the Epstein files. This new reporting by Maggie Haberman and Jonathan Swan is part of their upcoming book based on interviews with hundreds of officials and lawmakers close to the Trump administration. The duo report that on July 17th, 2025, President Trump's top officials filed into the White House Situation Room without the president himself in order to discuss how to address the Epstein files. To those in the room, Vice President J.D. Vance appeared panicked about the way the Epstein files were already dividing the MAGA coalition. He floated an extraordinary PR gambit that the White House enlist Tucker Carlson to interview Epstein's longtime girlfriend and co-conspirator Ghislaine Maxwell as she sat in prison. As the meeting in the Situation Room was taking place, the Wall Street Journal published a bombshell report that the administration had been trying to kill. Because cell phones are forbidden in the Situation Room, a staff member brought in printed copies of the report, which detailed a birthday card from Trump to Epstein. In the days before that story published, Trump had called the paper's editor-in-chief, Emma Tucker, and its owners, including Rupert Murdoch, practically shouting at them and threatening to file a lawsuit. But the bullying didn't work. And now in the Situation Room, Trump's chief of staff, Susie Wiles, prepared a public denial for the president. The Times report goes on to note that inside the White House, Trump had no interest in releasing anything related to the Epstein files, and senior officials were initially unconvinced about the reach of the crisis. They told colleagues that Republican voters simply didn't care. Aides also, it's been reported, were afraid to even mention the Epstein matter to the president and Sam Stein. You know, we know that they were wrong. Republican voters did care. Certainly loud voices in Trump's coalition cared. It was a rare moment, very rare, where Republicans in Congress sort of defied the president's wishes in authorizing the release of the Epstein files. And it's true that the public conversation has moved away from Epstein because of the war in Iran, but it still sort of lingers. There's so many unanswered questions that at some point, you know, will resume and potentially consume the presidency again.
7: I have a lot of thoughts on this. I don't know how long I have to cook on this one. But to your point, okay, let's go.
2: Go for it.
7: To your point, we do these focus groups that Sarah Longwell does. And Epstein comes up organically in them still a year after this, the vote for the release. So it is lingering. I don't think it's going away. It's not obviously the top issue anymore, but it's not out of sight for voters. Two. On this story, I was blown away. And no one's denying, I mean, the White House is not denying anything in the story for what it's worth. I mean, it's pretty solid reporting. I was blown away by several things. One is J.D. Vance clearly nervous about the blowback and his standing with the MAGA right on the internet. But he did do something that was notable and probably in retrospect they should have done, which he argued for immediate transparency. Just get it out of the way, rip the bandaid off because it's coming out one way or the other. He was right. The other people were wrong. And yet he doesn't come across that great. There's one anecdote in there where they talk about whether they should give a pardon for Ghislaine Maxwell. And the response inside the room has nothing to do with the morality, ethics, or legality of it. It's, oh, no, that would create a real PR problem for us if we were to do that. And I was blown away by how cynical that was. But really, I think the most interesting and most troubling element of this, well, there's a lot of troubling elements of this, is Todd Blanche. Todd Blanche at the time is the deputy AG, okay? He is ostensibly part of the Justice Department and therefore should have some sort of separation from the White House. And yet he's sitting in the Situation Room throughout this, plotting ways to shield the president of the United States from public scrutiny and legal scrutiny. He is not acting as a part of the Justice Department. He's acting as Trump's defense lawyer, and he's intimately involved in all the decision makings. And I just want you to think back to those days in 2016, when the Attorney General of the United States, Loretta Lynch, stepped onto an airplane of Bill Clinton, where Bill Clinton was, not his airplane, he was just on the airplane, and talked to him. And at the time, it was a huge scandal because the DOJ was investigating whether or not Hillary Clinton had used private email unlawfully. And this was top story on all the shows. It created havoc for the campaign. This, Todd Blanche sitting in the Situation Room, to do defense work for the president amid this type of investigation is so much worse. And yet it's like the third element of that story.
2: Yeah, it is extraordinary how the way this has all shifted in the Trump era. We're almost numb to it because there's just so much. We can't wait to read more in that book out later this month from Maggie Haberman and Jonathan Swan. Former state attorney for Palm Beach County, Florida, Dave Ehrenberg. Dave, thank you as always. We appreciate it. And coming up on Morning Joe, we'll get the latest from Capitol Hill as President Trump calls on Republicans to pass a third reconciliation bill. Plus, Democratic Congresswoman Becca Ballen is standing by. She's calling for strong guardrails on artificial intelligence, especially when it comes to our nation's elections. That's straight ahead here.
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Two, when it's time, just say, "Play Hot Mics on TuneIn." 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

0: This is the sound of Claire cooking dinner at home. And that's the sound of a fraud alert from Wells Fargo flagging a charge for a pricey restaurant in Paris. Considering Claire isn't in Paris right now, that seemed odd to the bank and to Claire. Two taps later, Claire says nope to the charge and Wells Fargo is on the case. However you make money work, Wells Fargo can work with that.
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3: Welcome back. We're following a developing story in Albania, where thousands of people have taken the streets for days now, protesting against a proposed luxury resort that's backed by President Trump's son-in-law, Jared Kushner. You're seeing some of the images there. Many demonstrators fear environmental damage as the project is planned for an area that includes Albania's uninhabited island, Sazan, as well as wetlands and coastal habitats around it. In an interview last week, Ivanka Trump described how she and her husband discovered the site.
4: An unbelievable, beautiful 1,400-hectare private island in the middle of the Mediterranean. We were on a friend's boat, and we stopped for a swim. Effectively, that's how we found it. We swam to the islands. We went on a hike barefoot all the way up to the top, and we were just captivated, and it stayed with us ever since. And over the course of many years, we developed the opportunity to help realize its potential and transform it.
3: MS Now international reporter Inez de la Quintera is in Albania and will have reports on the story throughout the day here on the network. You'll want to watch those. Meanwhile, back in Washington, President Trump has laid out his demands for new Republican legislation, telling lawmakers to deliver a $350 billion reconciliation bill that will include his beloved Save America Act. Trump outlined the request on social media last night, writing in part this: "No games, no delays, and no weak compromises. Do this ASAP." The legislation would mark Republicans' third attempt at a reconciliation bill this Congress. Some lawmakers have raised concerns about the controversial Save America Act, which requires proof of citizenship to vote, requires photo ID, and largely bans mail-in ballots except in certain cases. Joining us now, Democratic Congresswoman Becca Ballot of Vermont. She is seeking re-election this November for her third term in office. Congresswoman, great to see you again. Let's just start there with this request, dare I say, demand from President Trump to get this for the reconciliation bill to include a lot of Pentagon spending and this, the Save America Act. Democrats, of course, have been unanimous in opposition. Republicans have balked as well. What are your concerns about the legislation, and what do you see its future being? Can the GOP ram this through on this party line, reconciliation line?
5: They're certainly going to try, but what we've seen time and time again is Speaker Johnson, who is not often able to deliver the votes that he needs on the floor. Things often go sideways at the last minute, so it remains to be seen whether he's going to be able to pull this off. Look, Americans don't want this. They don't want federal interactions in state elections. They want states to be running their elections, and they want guardrails on ice. They have said this time and time again. They do not want a blank check that this administration has to the tune of tens of billions of dollars to continue to terrorize people in our cities. And so once again, you have the president and his Republican allies in Congress not focused at all on the American people. This is just yet another example of that.
6: A congresswoman, I guess it's fortuitous that you're here as someone who has an island in Albania that you bought after you walked over it barefoot. Do you have any? No. I actually want to talk to you. Sorry, I had to.
5: No, it's crazy. Right.
6: You had a recent kind of interesting controversy rock your campaign, which is that an AI-generated online video smearing you.
5: Yes.
6: we've seen this, we're showing it. We're seeing this in other places, too. I saw the other day that James Tallarico, a conservative group, basically made an AI-generated video of him singing some version of Sound of Music in which he's pro-trans.
7: Right.
6: I have a question for you. I know you're introducing legislation around this. And I, first of all, I'm shocked it's legal that people can do this.
7: And a lot of Americans don't realize that. It's absolutely legal.
6: So it is legal.
7: Yes.
6: Okay, that's my first question. My second question is, talk about the sort of difficulties in combating this. Because even right now, as we're showing this ad, I feel like a little discomfort because this is obviously fake. And the more we talk about it, the more eyeballs get seen.
7: Yes.
6: Or see it. And yet you have to combat it some way. So can you just sort of walk through the legislation and the difficulties combating it?
7: Yeah, I really appreciate this because it is for that exact reason that you say, the more that we show it, the more that we normalize it. Look, we have a crisis around elections right now because we have had someone at the very top of the Republican ticket, our sitting president, attacking the integrity of elections, right? This is part of that. This is part of that campaign to get Americans to doubt what they see, to doubt that they can trust elected officials. And in my case, you had a right-wing media personality in Vermont create an image, a likeness of me using my voice, using my image, and made a completely fake AI video. Great. And there was nothing on it that said that this is AI generated. And we know that Americans watch videos for like the first 4 or 5 seconds.
6: Right.
7: Right. So the first impression is that I said these things, that I did these things, and that I am not showing up for Vermonters. And I introduced, as you mentioned, an act called the No Fakes Act, because Americans don't realize they actually don't have control over the likeness and image. And this would give them a private right of action. And it's directed not just at individual Americans, but at people who create books, who write poems, who generate music. And this is building off of the work that was done in the Take It Down Act, which was going after deep fake porn. But it's shocking what is allowed to be posted using other people's likeness and voice.
3: It's a really important conversation, one we will continue. Democratic Congressman Becca Ballin of Vermont, thank you. Come back soon. We should also note a way too early regular, which we always appreciate. Coming up next on Morning Joe, speaking of AI, one of the top artificial intelligence companies is looking to help nonprofits across America through a new fellowship program. We're going to learn more about Anthropic's Claude Core next on Morning Joe.
0: This is the sound of Claire cooking dinner at home. And that's the sound of a fraud alert from Wells Fargo flagging a charge for a pricey restaurant in Paris. Considering Claire isn't in Paris right now, that seemed odd to the bank and to Claire. Two taps later, Claire says nope to the charge and Wells Fargo is on the case. However you make money work, Wells Fargo can work with that.
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4: Welcome back. One of the nation's largest artificial intelligence companies has launched a first-of-its-kind program focused on aiding nonprofits. The so-called Claude Corps program from Anthropic will gather hundreds of knowledgeable applicants to work across the country using Anthropic's AI tools to help those organizations advance their goals. Joining us now with more, head of public policy at Anthropic, Sarah Heck. Sarah, thank you so much for joining us this morning. Please tell us a little bit more about the program. And candidly, you know, do you anticipate any sort of backlash where right now there is so much concern among people about AI taking jobs away? Explain, if you will, how you're trying to make the case that, hey, it can actually help people, help communities.
5: Thanks for having me so much, Shay. We're really excited about Claude Corps. I think, you know, as you mentioned, there are so many people that are trying to ensure that there are shared benefits from AI. And with the launch of this national fellowship, we're really trying to make sure that young people who are thinking about their future can get skilled up with AI skills and actually deploy those skills into their communities. So whether it's with the YMCA or veterans organizations, we think that there's lots of good that can be done with AI. And this is a start of many more things that we hope to do in the future. And so while we know that there's lots of road ahead of us in this economic transition, it's really important that we take a first step today to start doing programs like this.
6: So this program will basically teach people how to match themselves with nonprofits or charities that align with their interests. How does AI serve in sort of the functionality of that?
5: Yeah, it's a great question. So we're actually working with an organization named CodePath that has done a lot of this work before. They upskill people with technological skills and then deploy them into community organizations. And we know there's a lot of young people that are already utilizing these AI skills. We're going to continue to sort of foment those skills, and then we'll work to pair them with organizations that really want their help in, you know, designing back-end systems or deploying AI to benefit the constituents or the communities that they serve as
6: well. So this is using the technology to make the nonprofits more efficient at their mission, or is it using this technology to situate people with nonprofits that they would like to support?
5: It's a little bit of both. So Okay. It's situating folks to have the skills to then deploy them into their communities. But I also think that upskilling people so that they have the AI skills to go forward after they're done with their fellowship is going to be very beneficial.
4: The program is deemed Claude Corps, and the head of public policy for Anthropic, Sarah Heck, thank you for joining us. We appreciate it. And we'll be right back here with more.
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7: Recapping the breaking news of the last hour or so, Sam Stein, President Trump, after 2 days of U.S. and Iran exchanging fire there in the Middle East, he took to Truth Social, saying that the U.S. will be hitting Iran again, quote, very hard tonight, and goes on to say that at some point in the near future, we will be taking Karg Island. So perhaps, Sam, this is a bluff because we know Karg Island will require ground troops and those forces would likely pay a heavy price. It's not even clear the U.S. has assets in the region to do so. But certainly this is either the mark of a real escalation in the war or a sign of President Trump's frustration that he can't get Iran to the table.
8: Yeah, I just want to remark how surreal this is, right? I mean, you and I are sitting here talking. We're like, well, he could be bluffing. But maybe he's not bluffing. And if he's bluffing, what does that mean? If he's not bluffing, does it mean we send ground troops into Iran? And you know, he was on Fox News doing an interview this morning, and it's amazing how much, so much of this is motivated by what he perceives to be bad press coverage that he's getting. He kept referencing pieces in the New York Times and the Wall Street Journal as being inherently unfair to the successes of the war, and that's why he's doing this. And I just, you know, we'll see if it happens, but it's a very troubling way to actually conduct serious operations.
7: I completely agree. This war has not gone the way the president thought it would. Iran survived the bombardments in its early days. Now, perhaps that's picking up again. We will see if Trump is willing to go further than that. We, of course, will have complete coverage of that tomorrow right here on Morning Joe. We'll see you at 6 a.m. Eastern. That'll do it for us this morning. Thanks for watching. Anna Cabrera picks up MS Now's live coverage after a short final break.
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0: This is the sound of Claire cooking dinner at home. And that's the sound of a fraud alert from Wells Fargo flagging a charge for a pricey restaurant in Paris. Considering Claire isn't in Paris right now, that seemed odd to the bank and to Claire. Two taps later, Claire says nope to the charge and Wells Fargo is on the case. However you make money work, Wells Fargo can work with that.
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2: Right now on Ana Cabrera Reports, danger zone. The U.S. and Iran trade new military strikes, effectively throwing out the fragile ceasefire, with President Trump now vowing more strikes and to take control of an Iranian island. Can there be a way back to peace? Plus, Todd Blanche in the hot seat, soon to face questions about the Epstein probe. Here to discuss the latest, the top Democrat on the oversight.

0: Oversight Committee, Congressman Robert Garcia. And quote, I love the inflation. Those words from the president as families across the country struggle with high prices. Hello, it's 10 Eastern, 7 a.m. Pacific. Thanks for joining. I'm Ana Cabrera reporting from New York. And today, the U.S.-Iran ceasefire appears to be fully broken down as the war drags on. Both sides unleashing intense new strikes last night. And now this morning, President Trump says more U.S. attacks are imminent, adding in a social media post, at some point in the not-too-distant future, we will be taking Karg Island and other oil infrastructure points and assume total control of their oil and gas markets, much like we have with Venezuela. President Trump's latest threat of an occupation comes hours after Iran, through state media, claimed the Strait of Hormuz is now completely closed, and any ship that tries to pass through it will be targeted. Let's go right to MS Now contributor Inzamam Rashid in Dubai. We are also joined by former Deputy Assistant Secretary of State Joel Rubin. His new book is Saving Democratic Foreign Policy, and MS Now military analyst, retired Colonel Jack Jacobs. Inzamam, President Trump promising more strikes tonight and a land grab of Iran's key oil hub. How is this threat being received in the region?
1: Well, I think this is being seen, Anna, as a decisive moment in this conflict. Let's just remind our viewers about Karg Island. It's a 5-mile-long coral island around 60 miles from the coast of Iran. And this is effectively Iran's main oil depot in the Persian Gulf. It holds around 80 to 90% of its oil reserves. I think there are two probabilities in this threat from President Trump. Either the president is making these threats to create panic within the Iranian leadership in order to get them to concede when it comes to negotiations. That's failed in the past and probably would fail this time as well. Or he is genuinely considering to create these further escalations in this conflict. If he does, then analysts in the region are telling me that it would be a very difficult military operation. It would mean that the US would have to send in troops on the ground onto Karg Island, which would effectively then allow the Iranian military to target those US troops. If that happens, Anna, then at home, the political pressure would be immense for the president. In any case, though, this kind of a statement, of course, increases the anxiety in the region. It also hugely narrows that path towards negotiations, towards peace and the diplomacy, which has been taking place, and I have to say relentlessly, for many weeks, but it has slowed down significantly over the last couple. I think just a final point as well on this Karg Island threat from the president. Those analysts are also telling me that this could be an operation backed by Gulf states, like here in the UAE, Kuwait, Bahrain as well, provided that they get the reassurance from the president and from the US military that they will be defended if Iran or when Iran will retaliate.
0: Colonel Jacobs, President Trump keeps citing Venezuela as the model for Iran, and he even reiterated it again this morning on Fox, talking about taking over Karg Island. Let's watch.
2: My preference has always been take Karg Island. That's been, Brian knows that. I spoke to him a long time ago. Lawrence knows it. I spoke to him a long time ago. I said my preference would be that. I don't know that America has the stomach for it, to be honest with you. You need to make a fortune. But I don't know that America has the stomach. I think they'd like to see us come home. But we did it with Venezuela. Venezuela's worked out great for everybody.
0: Colonel, how much more complicated would it be, and what potential losses could there be to remove any resistance in Iran, like the powerful IRGC, to leave a somewhat functioning government intact and pull off an oil sector takeover? What would that require?
3: Well, very complicated. I think the president got it right the first time when he said that the American public doesn't have the stomach for it. You know, taking the island may not be all that difficult, especially with a large force, a lot of preparation. But holding on to it is an entirely different story. Don't forget, you're going to have a very large number of troops in a very small area. And the, if he does, the betting inside the National Command Authority probably is that the Iranians do not want to bomb American troops on Karg Island, as it would utterly destroy the infrastructure there. But

0: trying to second guess the leadership in Iran has been extremely difficult and not very successful on the part of the administration, and probably would be here too. So taking it takes significant losses, but we would seize the island with sufficient number of troops with ourselves and our allies, but holding on to get a completely different story, Anna.
1: Yeah, I've heard other military analysts say that would leave our military members as sitting ducks, essentially, in one place. Joel, President Trump, for the second day in a row now, is giving Iran a heads up about these attacks. Why broadcast it? Is that a negotiating tactic?
2: Anna, quite frankly, the president is so public about every day's tactical changes that he's completely undermined his ability to project power and consistency and lead a policy. He's following the policy rather than driving it. And I think what we're talking about right now today, as an example with Karg Island, it's another rhetorical flourish. Maybe he'll go in, maybe he won't go in. We don't really know. And so it does kneecap his ability to be taken seriously at the negotiating table. The folks in the region, as we're just discussing, they want guarantees that they're going to be protected. Why should they be wondering whether or not the United States is going to be protecting them? We have longstanding agreements with these multiple countries, but now they're uncertain and unclear. Same with Israel. Prime Minister Netanyahu getting told, don't hit Lebanon and Hezbollah when they strike you. Then he goes and hits them. It's total confusion. And I think that undermines our ability to really secure a deal. And so the president's sort of flailing about and really weakening our diplomatic leverage.
1: At this point in Zaman, it's just more and more escalation. Already last night saw the biggest wave of attacks since the April ceasefire was instituted. Add to that, Iran now claiming to have fully closed the Strait of Hormuz. The U.S. says it's not closed. So what is the status of transit right now?
3: Yeah, look, fragile isn't the word for a ceasefire anymore. You said right at the top, this is a ceasefire that has broken down. And I think that's well and true. It's just a ceasefire in name right now, Anna. But look, when it comes to the Strait of Hormuz, it's been another volatile 48 hours or so. We've had it confirmed today that there are three Indian seafarers who have been killed as a result of a U.S. strike on a vessel in the Strait of Hormuz just off the coast of Oman. 21 other crew members from that vessel had to be rescued. But this was a vessel with Iranian oil attempting to breach the American naval blockade in the Strait of Hormuz. I think this is just a reminder of the volatility inside that waterway, where usually 20% of the world's oil passes through. But over the last 3.5 months, with the Iranian control on one side and now the U.S. naval blockade on another side, it's resulted in absolute catastrophe with the world's economy. It's caused huge pain with countries right around the world. And now we are seeing deaths in the Strait of Hormuz with Indian seafarers who've got nothing to do with this whole conflict. Overnight as well, Anna, Iran claimed that it hit a U.S. warship. Now, that's been completely denied by CENTCOM. They've disputed that, and they've said that the waterway remains fully open. I think this is proving a really big problem for President Trump, because he needs the Strait of Hormuz open. We know that because of the significant impact it's had on the global economy. The economy continues to struggle. Oil prices continue to climb. And for all sides, Anna, the pressure continues to mount.
1: And Joel, when the president compares this operation, this situation to Venezuela, is it anything like Venezuela?
2: No, Anna, he's dreaming. He's having dreams of Venezuela. Where's my Delcy? He was famously cited as having said early on in this conflict. This is not a Venezuela situation where we have an identified new leader who is taking control of the country that can be a sort of proxy, surrogate, liaison with the United States, as we do in Venezuela. And he's not going to get that. It has to be, he has to get out of that mindset and think more about opening up these straits and making the trade to get us onto a path for a diplomatic agreement on the nuclear program. Remember that? And then, of course, the other key issues on regional activities by Iran, their missile program. There's a whole lot on the table. And if he's looking for that unicorn, he's not going to find it in Iran. And I fear he's entering the mission creep phase right now of this conflict with Iran.
1: The other thing that was really striking last night is that the president, according to Fox, claimed he was in direct contact with Iranian leadership. He was talking to Iranian leadership during the strikes last night, and that Iran asked him to end the attacks. The U.S. did wrap up those attacks a couple hours later, but then Iran unleashed its wave of strikes. So, Joel, if that conversation actually happened, did President Trump get played? And regardless, do you see either side more willing to negotiate after all of this?
2: Well, you know, and I can't help but get out of my mind the experience we had when he went to North Korea and met with President Kim and spoke directly with him, told him what we wanted. And now we learned only days ago that North Korea's nuclear program is continuing to advance very aggressively. He got nothing out of that direct contact. So if there was direct contact, it was a failure. My view on the diplomatic process for this is that he has to have his diplomats and his allies supporting our diplomats engaging directly with the key people in that country who can make a deal. And then at the end, you have an agreement leader to leader or something analogous to that. But him being on the phone and having these conversations, the past is not a good indicator of a successful negotiation leader to leader for President Trump.
1: Joel Rubin, Inzamam Rashid, and Colonel Jack Jacobs, thank you all. Colonel Jack, I'm sorry we had some audio issues. I couldn't come back to you, but appreciate you all. Up next, the president's comments about loving inflation are going over with people struggling to pay the bills. Probably not so well. And later, Congressman Robert Garcia, the top Democrat on the Oversight Committee, joins us on his push to question Todd Blanche about the Epstein probe and what he learned from Bill Gates. We're back in 90.
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1: Welcome back. This morning, oil prices are on a roller coaster after President Trump's post on Truth Social that the U.S. will seize oil from an Iranian island. And you see Brent crude oil currently trading at around $93 a barrel. And of course, we're looking at the Dow, which appears to be up even after we got those troubling inflation numbers yesterday. New data shows inflation rising to 4.2% last month, the third straight month of escalation and the fastest pace since April of 2023. But President Trump doesn't seem too concerned about it. In fact, he says he loves it.
7: You know what I really love? I love the inflation. You know why? Because as soon as this war is over, you know, I can say it now, something you didn't know. Do you know we've been taking out millions of barrels of oil? Nobody knows it. You know who doesn't know about it? Iran, until right now.
1: Let's bring in MS Now reporter Ariel Hickson in Kent Island, Maryland. And Ariel, I know you've been talking to fishermen who are really feeling these skyrocketing prices, specifically the diesel prices. Do they love inflation?
8: Anna, I have to say, quite frankly, no, they're not big fans of inflation. All along the Chesapeake Bay, fishermen have really been struggling with those rising fuel costs that they're seeing. As of now, the average cost of diesel fuel is $5.60 a gallon. Now, that jumped largely from January when it was $3.52 a gallon. And, you know, I've talked to the president of the Maryland Charter Boat Association, Brian Hardman. He said that due to those high costs, many of these boats that you might see behind me are starting to pack up and starting to kind of stay away from, you know, this business because it's starting to become so

0: so expensive at this point. And for Brian, his fuel prices have doubled. Take a listen.
1: There were 450 charter boats in the Charter Boat Association two and a half years ago. And since that time period, there's been 64 boats that's been listed for sale or sold. So people, you know, when their business falls down, they just decide to sell out. They hang on as long as they can. But if it's costing you business, costing you money to run your business, or you're breaking even, then it's just turned into a hobby.
0: Now, I'm here on Kent Island, which is actually a residential area, and fishermen here tell me that they're here with their businesses helping the community. They're helping individuals who want to go out and fish and bring back fish for their families, and now that's becoming harder and harder because fishermen all along the Chesapeake Bay, from Maryland to Virginia, have had to implement these $50 to $70 surcharges, and that's driving a lot of customers away from this because now they're seeing fishing as a more of a luxury activity that they can't afford in this really, really tough economy. Anna.
2: Ariel Hickson, thank you so much for shining light on this part of the story. I'm going to bring in MS Now business analyst Ron Insana. And Ron, we heard how fishermen are impacted now by these sky-high prices, specifically diesel, yet you hear President Trump saying he loves the inflation. There's no sign this war is subsiding anytime soon. So how much worse could inflation get?
3: Well, it really depends. I mean, if indeed the president were intent on trying to take Cargo Island, which is an oil platform in, you know, in the Strait of Hormuz, just off the Strait of Hormuz, and escalate from here, you know, oil prices popped yesterday. They're retreating this morning because the president said maybe Americans don't have the stomach for further military activity like that. And so we've got markets all over the map, but we're still on a, you know, 30 plus dollars higher in terms of oil prices than we were in January, which means gasoline, though it's come down in the last couple of weeks, is still well above $4 a gallon. So this is going to persist for a while until that situation is straightened out, till the war ends, and until we get, you know, a clearer picture as to what's going to come out of the strait, when it's going to get here and other places around the world to reduce the pressures that we've seen, not just on energy, but on other prices as well.
2: It does feel like the oil markets are hanging on the president's every word. Yeah. You see him spike or dip based on what he puts in a Truth Social post. When he put out that post about seizing Karg Island, did he think that would help lower prices? Because actually, we saw the opposite initially.
3: Initially, yeah. And then once he kind of backed off a little bit, prices fell again. So we're just above $89 a barrel. We've been as high as 116, so there's been a little bit of a break here. But yeah, I mean, these markets are seizing on every headline. And there's a couple of reasons for that. One is there's a lot of activity in the stock market and the financial markets driven by computer algorithms. And so when they get a positive, you know, line coming from the president, it automatically kicks in a buy program. If they get something that's negative, it kicks in a sell program. And so that volatility is increasing because we're really driven by headlines minute to minute. And so not to mention that the other, you know, the enthusiasm around some other areas of the financial markets as well, that's been propping up prices. So it's honestly, it's quite perplexing to me. Yeah, I've been doing this for a long time, and I haven't seen markets behave this way when it comes to fundamental pieces of news that, you know, it's counterintuitive that the way the markets are moving on a daily basis.
2: Right. I'm trying to understand how we're seeing the markets continue to go up when it seems like people, like, you know, everyday fishermen, other parts of the economy, small business owners, just anybody who's buying groceries or having to, you know, buy gas for their cars are really hurting. And yet there's this divergence with the markets where it's not meeting Main Street.
3: No, not at all. In fact, you know, consumer sentiment is quite depressed, almost at the lowest level we've seen in history, and stocks are flirting with all-time highs. We've not seen a divergence that wide between Wall Street and Main Street in all the time that they've been keeping track of consumer sentiment, going back to the 1950s. So it's hard to explain other than there are a couple of options here. Either the markets are looking through this war and seeing a positive conclusion that will ultimately bring oil back online, reduce inflation over time, take pressure off the Federal Reserve to potentially raise interest rates and maybe lower them later in the year, or there's just, you know, a lot of speculative activity, which is just a direct bet on artificial intelligence or other technological breakthroughs that's propping the market up for now, unless or until, you know, some bad news comes out on that front.
2: But what are businesses supposed to do? I mean, again, the fishermen, like, they are struggling. Can they adjust?
3: Small businesses can't. They have a much bigger problem than big business, which has a lot of levers to pull. If you're a large corporation, you can do things that soften the blow to a certain extent. Smaller businesses, it hits their bottom line immediately. It, as the fisherman said, you know, when you see a $50 or $70 surcharge and that's driving people away. And it was also said that, you know, for consumers who want to look at fishing as now a luxury event as opposed to just a little weekend jaunt, all these incremental surcharges, whether it's for airline fares or whether it's for going out on a boat, affect small and medium-sized businesses. And that's the way the economy is breaking. It's currently K-shaped, as a lot of people say. If you're doing really well, you're fine. If you're in the middle-income groups or if you're in the lower-income groups, you're really either struggling to keep even or you're sliding down the ladder and suffering even more.
2: We'll be watching to see what happens next week at the Fed meeting with the new Fed chair, Kevin Warsh, his first meeting. What are you anticipating? And, of course, interest rates are on a lot of people's mind as well.
3: Yeah, there's virtually no chance that they're going to cut. They'll likely stay on pat. And there are bets in the financial markets right now that the Fed's next move by October is to raise rates, not lower them, because inflation is still well above the Fed's 2% target. You know, as you mentioned, yesterday's CPI report was 4.2% year over year. This morning's wholesale inflation report was even hotter than that. And that's inflation in the pipeline. So we don't expect that inflation is going to cool over the next couple of months. And that's going to hamstring the Fed. What's also interesting is the former chair of the Fed, Jay Powell, is a governor who is still now on the board. He's staying a little bit longer. Mm-hmm. And so this could set the stage for some rather contentious meetings going forward about how the Fed should communicate, what they should say, and ultimately what they'll do.
2: And you point out it's not just the decision of the Fed chair whether to lower or raise interest rates.
3: Absolutely.
2: Thank you so much, Ron and Sana. It's always good to have you here.
3: Beautiful. Thank you.
2: Up next, it's a decision day at the Supreme Court. What we're learning and what we're still watching for before the justices wrap up this term in the next few weeks.
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2: We're keeping a close eye on the Supreme Court this morning, where the justices have just released decisions, and the days are running out before the end of their term. MS Now legal affairs reporter Fallon Gallagher is outside the court for us. Fallon, a couple of decisions today, but not on the biggest cases of the term. Remind us, what are we still waiting on?
3: Yeah, Anna, the justices handed down three decisions today, but they still have 20 cases left to decide. And about a dozen of those are cases that we're watching pretty closely. And you can think about them in different categories. The first category would be the immigration cases. Of course, birthright citizenship is in that category. That'll probably be the landmark decision of this term. The other big case is involving whether or not the Trump administration can end temporary protected status. There's a pair of cases involving that for Syrians and Haitians, but of course, it'll affect a much broader group of people here who have TPS status. Both of those cases I would expect will be decided at the very end of the term. The other big category are cases that will affect this year's elections. There's one that involves campaign finance and whether or not or how closely individual candidates can coordinate with the major political parties. Think the RNC, the DNC, those big groups. The other one that's going to affect the elections is has to do with mail ballots and grace periods. There are 18 states and territories that have grace periods for mail-in ballots, some as up to as many as 5 days, as long as those ballots were postmarked by Election Day. The justices seemed skeptical of that and whether or not that actually constituted Election Day, if you could send your ballot after, if they could receive your ballot after Election Day. So that'll be a big one for the midterms. The other big category of cases has to do with the executive power and who the president can actually fire. Now, there are two different cases here. One involves Rebecca Slaughter, that fired FTC commissioner, and that will have to do with whether or not the president can fire heads of executive federal agencies at will. And it seems likely that the court is going to allow him that power. Now, on the other hand, there's that case involving Lisa Cook, who is the fired Federal Reserve member. And it seems likely that the justices here are going to side with her and allow her to stay in her job. She's stayed in her job while this litigation has continued. And then there are a few other cases, a couple involving gun rights, another one involving something called geofence warrants, which is a very 21st century thing that helps law enforcement find suspects who they may be looking for. The FBI used this heavily during the January 6th investigation. But again, there are still 20 cases for these justices to decide. They usually like to be done by the last week of June, July 1st at the latest. So it's going to be a very busy few weeks here at the Supreme Court. Anna?
2: Yeah, looking at the calendar, that's just a little over 2 weeks now. Thank you so much, Fallon, for bringing us the latest. Meanwhile, we are tracking growing protests in Albania over the development of a multi-billion dollar luxury resort linked to President Trump's son-in-law, Jared Kushner, and his daughter, Ivanka. The couple said they got the idea a few years ago after they stumbled upon land in the Adriatic Sea, which Ivanka Trump actually talked about recently on a podcast.
4: It's an unbelievable, beautiful 1,400-hectare private island in the middle of the Mediterranean. We were on a friend's boat, and we stopped for a swim. Effectively, that's how we found it. We swam to the islands. We went on a hike barefoot all the way up to the top, and we were just captivated. Over the course of many years, we developed the opportunity to help realize its potential.
2: That island is already home to long-protected wildlife species, including migratory birds like the pink flamingo and the loggerhead sea turtle. Critics say this luxury eco-development poses massive risks to their pristine habitat and will seal off the island as a billionaire playground. The Albanian prime minister, though, is vowing to press ahead with this project, saying the development is turning Albania from a country once ignored by investors into one where the big capital wants to come. Next, with the waters murky about if the president's anti-weaponization fund is really dead, we have a deep dive on the pardons already given to the nearly 1,600 January 6 defendants and the fallout. And next hour, race and the Pentagon, a look at what it's like to be black in Pete Hegseth's military.
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15: Quote, don't play possum with this court. That was a federal judge's warning yesterday to DOJ lawyers, telling them not to misrepresent what's going on with the so-called anti-weaponization fund. DOJ officials have said the plan is dead, but the president has made clear he still wants the nearly $1.8 billion fund, which could give payouts to January 6 insurrectionists. MS Now's Kendallanian has a closer look at how the January 6th pardons are affecting victims of the violence that day, focusing on former police officer Michael Fanone.
16: Four of Fanone's attackers were released from custody, their convictions cast aside after Donald Trump pardoned them in one of his first acts as president, along with 600 other rioters charged or convicted of assaulting or impeding police officers that day. One of Fanone's assaulters never had to report to prison. Rodriguez was sentenced to 12 and a half years. Albuquerque Copperhead got 7.5 years for dragging Fanone into the mob while yelling, "I got one." Kyle Young was sentenced to 7 years. And Lewis Wayne Snoots to 6 for helping restrain Fanone during the attack. Thomas Sibick was sentenced to just over 4 years, but never served a day for assaulting Fanone and stealing his badge and radio. President Donald Trump's unprecedented use of the clemency power to free fraudsters, drug traffickers, and wealthy donors has sparked outrage.
17: These are the hostages, approximately 1,500.
16: But the blanket pardons of violent January 6th felons stand apart. Even some of Trump's biggest backers balked.
17: Full pardon.
18: Pardoning the people who went into the Capitol and beat up a police officer violently, I think was a mistake because it seems to suggest that's an okay thing to do.
7: People that harm police officers and destroy federal buildings should go to prison. And it's a damn shame they're out, because nearly three dozen of them have actually been arrested for another crime since they were pardoned.
10: When Peter Alexander confronted Trump about his pardon of the man who tased Officer Fanon in the neck, Trump brushed aside the question.
13: Among those you pardoned, DJ Rodriguez, he drove a stun gun into the neck of a D.C. police officer who was abducted by the mob that day. He later confessed on video to the FBI and pleaded guilty for his crimes. Why does he deserve a pardon?
17: Well, I don't know. Is it a pardon? Because we're looking at commutes and we're looking at pardons. Okay, well, we'll take a look at everything. But I can say this. Murderers today are not even charged.
10: Fanon believes Trump knew exactly what he was doing, rewarding people who committed violence on his behalf.
19: I know that he knows that it was violent, and I think that that was intentional.
10: Trump supporters have made the absurd claim that Fanon was a crisis actor and dispute that he really was attacked. Ed Martin called him a fake cop. Martin, who once represented January 6th defendants, is now the DOJ pardons attorney. Fanon says his life and the lives of his loved ones have never been the same.
19: My mother was the target of swatting events 8 times. She had a credible bomb threat called into her home.
10: The Justice Department recently took down the press releases announcing charges, convictions, or sentences of January 6th attackers, calling them partisan propaganda, and completely erasing the crimes from DOJ history.
20: This president's use of the pardon system is really undermining the legitimacy of our justice system.
10: Liz Oyer is a former pardons attorney.
20: The things that the Justice Department traditionally looks for are acceptance of responsibility, remorse, rehabilitation, a significant track record of good conduct in the community before we would recommend someone for consideration of a presidential pardon.
10: Few, if any, of the January 6th defendants met that qualification. In fact, a new analysis by the website Lawfare found that at least 97 of the roughly 1,600 people charged in the Capitol attack have been accused of new crimes since January 6, 2021. At least 19 were accused after being pardoned.
19: It's incredibly dangerous. You have individuals who are inspired by Donald Trump's lies to storm and assault the Capitol and try to prevent the certification of a free and fair election. Donald Trump then absolved them of all of their criminal culpability.
10: Ken Delanian, MS Now, Washington.
15: 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We'll tell you what happened. Plus, it's a good time to be a sports fan right now. World Cup fever is hitting North America today. 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
2: We are back with breaking news on Capitol Hill, where the House just failed to pass a short-term extension of FISA. This key spy power was brought to the floor by GOP leadership with a Friday deadline now looming large. Let's bring in MS Now Capitol Hill reporter Kevin Fry. Kevin, this vote has ended up becoming a big flashpoint over the president's pick for acting National Director of Intelligence. What's the latest?
3: Yeah, I mean, look, this fell largely on party lines, but with enough Republicans defecting that this is not going to advance right now. So this temporary short-term solution, at least for the moment, is very much on ice. Now, of course, as you mentioned, this is also coming in light of the last week and a half or so where we have seen the president put forward his option as a temporary person to hold on to this spy power authority, Bill Pulte. Democrats have objected to that roundly, saying that they are concerned he would basically do the political bidding of the president, in no small part because of, in his previous and current role, dealing with financials and mortgages across the country. He has launched investigations and proposed investigations into folks like Attorney General Tish James of New York, one of President Trump's perceived enemies, given that she's taken him to court. Democratic leaders, though, also want to step further this morning, saying that they also want to ensure that there is reforms to protect, in their words, both national security and the constitutional privacy rights of Americans, essentially taking this a further step beyond just the Pulte question, also going to the policy heart of this. Now, Speaker Mike Johnson responded to all of this, calling it stunning that Democrats would, in his words, basically disrupt this national security tool over what he described as a political disagreement over a very short-term temporary appointment. Of course, this temporary appointment would carry through much of the fall into the election season, and there's concern that President Trump would use this appointment to help interfere in elections.
2: Meanwhile, Kevin, we are also following some big developments in the House oversight investigation into Jeffrey Epstein. Committee Chairman James Comer now appears to be agreeing with Democrats and says he wants to speak with Todd Blanche. What might that look like?
3: Yeah, and I mean, this is, of course, a critical time for Blanche. He's been nominated to take on the job full time, and so he's already having to wrestle with a Senate confirmation process. So any false steps and missteps in front of Republicans on the House side could be problematic for him. Now, Blanche, of course, has come under renewed interest amongst the folks on this panel who want to get to the bottom of the Epstein saga, in no small part because former Attorney General Pam Bondi, during her own conversation with the committee just in the last few weeks, suggested that it was Todd Blanche who was responsible for the rollout of the Epstein files, which, of course, has been criticized for its slow-going process and not to mention the questionable redactions we have seen throughout all of that. Comer also said that he wants to know, specifically from Blanche, if there are more documents out there that we have not seen. We, of course, know that not all of them have certainly been released. There is some friction, though, amongst members of this panel, particularly with Democrats who are pushing for more than just a transcribed interview. They want this to be under sworn testimony. They want this to be under oath.
2: Kevin Fry, thank you for both those updates. We're going to speak with one of those Democrats right now. Ranking member of the House Oversight Committee, Congressman Robert Garcia of California, joins us. Congressman, beyond Blanche, you say you want to bring in more people from this administration. Who else do you want to hear from?
4: Well, look, obviously, Todd Blanche is near the top of the list, but there's been now new bombshell reporting where we have learned, as you know, that J.D. Vance, the vice president, has been holding meetings in the Situation Room, which is used for national security purposes just to discuss Epstein and looking at ways at exonerating President Trump, coming up with strategy on how they're going to use Ghislaine Maxwell to clear Trump's name. And the vice president, for the very first time, is now implicated in part of this cover-up. He's meeting with Susie Wiles. He's meeting with Kash Patel. He's meeting with Todd Blanche. He's meeting with Pam Bondi. And so it is now important that we At some point, this committee has to talk to the vice president. We have to talk to Susie Wiles. And none of us before this reporting yesterday had any idea that the vice president of the United States is holding situation room meetings to talk about Epstein files strategy and involved in this massive cover-up. And so, look, Todd Blanche is important. He clearly caused major damage. He's not released all the files, but the vice president has a lot to answer for. Why is he trying to use Ghislaine Maxwell to exonerate the president?
2: Would Comer be on board to try to bring the vice president in before your committee?
4: Look, I'm not sure that Comer is going to go in that direction. He's stonewalled a lot of our efforts. He finally agreed to bring in, of course, Todd Blanche just yesterday after saying for weeks that he wasn't going to do so. But we're going to push. Look, when the vice president of the United States is holding situation room meetings, talking about strategy, suggesting that Tucker Carlson should be sent to interview Ghislaine Maxwell to exonerate Donald Trump, I mean, give me a break. I mean, this continues to get more and more crazy every day. Just the insanity of the chaos that's happening inside the White House around Epstein. We know that the Epstein investigation is the most bipartisan issue in the country. Republicans and Democrats care about justice for the survivors. And we want to know why the chief of staff to the president and why the vice president are holding these secret meetings in the Situation Room. And I hear there is more reporting ahead. We're going to learn a lot more about what's going on in these meetings.
2: Any movement on getting Blanche's testimony on the books? And do you expect this to happen before his confirmation hearings in the Senate?
4: Look, I expect that during his confirmation hearings, he's going to get a lot of questions about the Epstein investigation. But look, Chairman Comer just yesterday agreed to having Todd Blanche come in and to work.
2: What do you think
4: that
2: made him change his mind?
4: I hope public pressure. I hope the fact that the American public is demanding and saying that we demand answers from Blanche. It's also the survivors. The survivors have been in unison calling on Comer to ensure that Blanche comes in front of our committee and answer questions. But our requests are simple. If you're going to bring the attorney general or the nominee to be AG, it has to be under oath and it has to be videotaped. And better yet, do a public hearing. That way there's full transparency. And Chairman Comer continues to have these interviews in private, not on video, and then releases the transcript at a later time. That is not full transparency. So we are demanding a videotaped deposition available to the American people.
2: Could Blanche, do you think, evoke executive privilege?
4: Look, certainly he could try, but at the end of the day, administration officials are coming before Congress all the time, and they have responsibility to the Constitution, to their job, to their agency. If you think you're going to be the attorney general and not appear before the Congress, you give me a break. Who do you work for? The attorney general's job is not to protect or be the lawyer for the president of the United States. It's to actually serve justice in this country. And so Todd Blanche needs to learn that lesson. The Senate needs to hold his feet to the fire, and he needs to come in front of the Oversight Committee to answer questions, including about the vice president and what the vice president is saying in the Situation Room about President Trump.
2: Democrats walked out when Blanche came before the committee in March for that closed-door briefing. If Blanche offers to appear in a similar setting or he refuses to cooperate with your terms for this to be videotaped and under oath, do you have bipartisan support to actually subpoena him to kind of force his hand?
4: I think we will. And look, let's be really clear about when Todd Blanche and Pam Bondi came to see us, that was not a hearing. It was not videotaped. It was not under oath. It was supposed to be a roundtable update. They set it up like some sort of fake hearing that was not going to be accessible to the American public. So we're not going to play games with the administration. We're not going to sit around and allow the administration to roll over us and write their own story. We're going to hold them accountable. And so what we're demanding is a public hearing or a deposition that's available, videotaped, under oath, and accessible to the American public. That's what we need, and that's what Todd Blanche should be doing right now. And quite frankly, the entire administration should be answering questions around this Epstein White House cover-up.
2: Congressman, before we go, I want to get your top takeaways from the two interviews you had this week. Epstein's former assistant, Leslie Groff, on Tuesday, Bill Gates just yesterday. Did either of their answers move your investigation forward in a significant way? Did you learn anything new?
4: We did. Look, I think a couple things on Ms. Groff. I think she's someone that we're going to, quite frankly, want to continue to talk to. She worked for Jeffrey Epstein for 18 years. She set up meetings for massages, for requests for travel. She did all sorts of things, including with people that were victimized by Ghislaine Maxwell and, of course, by Jeffrey Epstein. And so she has tried to exonerate herself. She's tried to say she knew nothing. I don't find her to be a very credible witness, quite frankly. There's a lot of information that the survivors actually dispute that Ms. Groff has said. And so I think that's going to be an important conversation and additional conversation that are going to need to happen in the future. She did, however, provide some additional names of people that we need to speak with. And so there will be follow-ups there. As it relates to Mr. Gates, he clearly said sorry and feels, I think, horrible about his interactions with Epstein. But at the same time, why do these powerful men continue to pal around, to have meetings with, to request money or services from a convicted sex trafficker, from someone that admitted to actually sexual crimes to a minor? Mr. Gates knew that information. He knew of the crime and continued to have interactions with Mr. Epstein. That's wrong. I'm glad he's admitted that. But there's still a lot more questions there that we've got to get answers to.
2: Congressman Robert Garcia, thank you for joining us. We appreciate you taking the time. Coming up, the impact from the latest strikes between the U.S. and Iran on the Gulf region and the global economy. We'll talk to Iranian-American Congresswoman Yasemin Ansari on this hinge point in the conflict. Stay with us.
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0: 80th birthday, a UFC fight night on the White House South Lawn, unless a judge intervenes amid a new lawsuit. And as he attempted to rebrand the Kennedy Center in his image, just for a judge to rule he had no power to do so and ordered the removal of the president's name, which must happen by tomorrow. And as he spent $14 million on reflecting pool renovations, only for reports of workers allegedly working to clear algae just one day after that monument was filled. All of this, as President Trump announces new strikes against Iran, spews more lies of election fraud, and gets ready for two tele-rallies tonight. Let's go to our Jackie Alemany at the White House. Also joining us, senior data editor and columnist for CT Insider, Philip Bump, and former federal prosecutor Brendan Belew, CEO of the Public Integrity Project. Jackie, the president raised a lot of eyebrows with that "I love the inflation" comment, but he's been saying eye-raising comments like that more of late. Let's take a listen.
1: I don't think about Americans' financial situation.
2: I don't care about the midterms.
0: I love the inflation. I don't care about Americans' financial situation. I don't care about the midterms. This president isn't known for staying on message, but what kind of alarm bells is this ringing in the White House?
3: Yeah, Anna, quite frankly, this is something that officials in the White House have grown accustomed to and have actually built their strategy around, as our colleague Jake Traylor reported a few weeks ago, and something that sort of has been a consistent mantra for Susie Wiles, the chief of staff, is to let Trump be Trump. And that, as a White House official told Jake, there are two tracks. There's what the president says, and then as a staff member, there's what you message to the administration. And there's sort of this feeling that it is baked into Trump's favorability, his popularity with his voters and his supporters, that he is not going to say the right things at the right time. He's not going to stay on message. As a White House official told me several weeks ago, too, as we were previewing Republicans' midterm strategy, their midterm strategy is not contingent on the president's message discipline, only on the fact that he's actually out there on the ground campaigning. Just a few weeks ago, he had made another, what in a former life we would have called a gaffe, saying that he didn't think about Americans' financial situations. I don't think about anybody. I think about one thing. You cannot let Iran have a nuclear weapon. That was with regards to the war in Iran when he was asked a question about it. But I do think the fact that Trump, shortly after he made that comment yesterday, Anna, called the New York Post to try to clarify what he said was sort of telling. He said in an interview that actually what he was trying to say was he loved the fact that inflation wasn't higher, and that he predicted that last month's 4.2% annual rate would be even higher as a cost in association with the war. He took that as an opportunity to sort of pat himself on the back for keeping energy prices lower. And he's not completely wrong about that. Oil is still under $100 a barrel. That is lower than what a lot of economists predicted earlier this year. That being said, you know, that is not due to the president's administration policies. It is, in fact, due to a number of external factors, such as China redirecting their oil strategy. But at the end of the day, this is something that his Republican colleagues on the Hill are still going to have to clean up themselves. Yeah. You had Mike Johnson doing that yesterday as well.
0: Jackie Alemany, thank you for laying that out for us. Philip, 5 months out from the midterms here, what kind of damage could comments like "I love the inflation" do?
4: Yeah, I mean, you're right. I mean, the question isn't really how it's playing in the White House. It's how it's playing for all the Republicans who are going to be on the ballot. You know, it has long been the case that Donald Trump's focus, and when he says he doesn't care about the midterms, I think there's an element of truth to that. He is concerned about his own position, and to the extent that he cares about the midterms, it is ensuring that he doesn't have Democrats nipping at his heels. But he is certainly doing them no favors. And, you know, the Republican strategy may be to have Donald Trump show up and campaign for them. I think that's not a great strategy anyway, because he's terribly unpopular. But saying things like this will simply reinforce to voters that Donald Trump ran on affordability. He talked about groceries. He talked about all these things. And yet here we are with prices even higher in some cases than they were when he became president. And that's unavoidable. And it's the Republicans on the ballot that have to worry about it.
0: Yeah, here's a refresher on some of those 2024 campaign promises.
5: Prices will come down. You just watch. They'll come down, and they'll come down fast.
6: When I win, I will immediately bring prices down.
7: That means we're going down and getting gasoline below.

0: $2 a gallon.
1: Philip, how are other Republicans going to address this disconnect? Does the rest of the party still remember James Carville's famous quip, "It's the economy, stupid"?
2: Yeah, I don't know what they can do, honestly. I mean, they can hope, first of all, that gas prices do start to come back down if there's some sort of resolution in Iran, which hopefully has effects on inflation, that the effects of tariffs don't continue to keep prices high. But there's not a lot they can do. And so one thing that we're seeing is a lot of Republicans just sort of doubling down and, like, hoping they can turn out the base, get core Republican voters who like Donald Trump no matter what he does to come out to the polls. But that's a really risky strategy for a lot of Republicans who aren't in solid red districts, especially after they spent the past year drawing districts in which Republicans, you know, they have more Republican seats, but a lot of them have little slimmer margins that they can bank on. It could be very problematic for the party.
1: Brendan, the president seems to be dismissing inflation concerns and Americans' economic woes, but we know he and his family have made a lot of money since he returned to office. Can you break down how they're profiting from the presidency and the legal concerns it's raising?
3: Yeah, I mean, it's almost unbelievable. I believe the New York Times estimated that the president made something like $2.8 billion in just his first year. You know, you can break it down into his investments in crypto companies, where you had a politically connected sovereign wealth fund buy $1 billion in his favored cryptocurrency. You have his various development projects in foreign countries, where countries are giving him favorable business deals in return for instance, concessions on tariffs and so forth. And then you have the various side deals that he's doing with, for instance, Paramount, you know, allegedly to get secure regulatory approval for that acquisition, and TikTok approving a sale to various of his friends and allies to take control of that company's U.S. assets. So, you know, it seems like every policy choice that the president makes is also a opportunity for him to make money. You know, we're suing most recently over this MMA fight that's scheduled on the White House lawn that is deeply corrupt, and one where the president and his allies stand to make an enormous amount of money.
1: Instead of focusing on the economy for everyday Americans, Philip, the president has prioritized all these different pet projects like Trump's Grand Washington Arch, and new National Park Service's documents show the White House wants this built within 2 to 3 years, with workers putting in 20 hours a day year round. Is there anything else in the country that could probably benefit from 20 hours a day of work?
2: Yeah. If you think about the amount of resources in terms of time and money and the change that you could affect. But, you know, the target here is this arch. I mean, you know, as someone who used to live in Manhattan and is very familiar with Donald Trump's pre-presidential career, you know, it was always for him about putting the name on the building as opposed to the quality of the apartments inside, right? Like, that's what he was known for. And this is what we see at the presidential level. I don't know that he has a signature legislative accomplishment that he's going to be able to look back on. And I think that instead he's going to his default, which is big buildings that he can say are his.
1: And in the same vein of national monuments, you mentioned this, Brendan, that you're representing the plaintiffs suing to stop this Saturday's UFC event there at the White House. Where does that stand? Do you think you'll be able to stop this?
3: Well, it's pretty obvious that the administration's violating the law here. And I want to be very clear to your viewers that this is not a fight over MMA or a sporting event at the White House. This is a fight over corruption, which is that the president is personally invested in the company that is putting on this event. The company is selling $1 million to $1.5 million individual sponsorships. They are running ads for companies like Crypto.com and Monster Energy Drink at the White House. And they're having a exclusive viewership deal with a company allied with the president. So all these things are deeply corrupt. They also deeply violate the law. And so we think the law is clear here. It's just a question whether the judge believes that he's in a position to stop this.
1: The White House defended this event, and they said in a statement, quote, "It's no different than various other White House hosted events on the South Lawn and properly permitted events on the Ellipse and National Mall throughout the year." They point to past presidents holding events like the South by South Lawn event, the BET concert in past administrations. What's your response to that, Brendan, that argument?
3: This is the first time that a president stands to make money from a White House event, and the first time ever that there's going to be a for-profit event on the White House lawn. And importantly, at the Lincoln Memorial, where the White House is, the administration's flip-flopped on this, now says that there is going to be a walkout for the fighters from the chamber of the Lincoln Memorial, where they're going to have a face-off. And I think it's just important for people to understand that we are now using monuments like the Lincoln Memorial to profit companies allied to the president. And that is fundamentally different from other events that have happened at the White House and the Lincoln Memorial before.
1: Brendan Ballou, Philip Bump, thank you both. Got to leave it there for now. Breaking news unfolding right now at the Pentagon. Arlington Fire and EMS posting on social media that units, including our hazardous materials team, they say are currently operating at the Pentagon in support of Pentagon Force Protection Agency's hazmat team during a hazardous materials incident. We'll be following that story. We'll bring you more as we learn about it. We'll be right back.
0: This is the sound of Claire cooking dinner at home. And that's the sound of a fraud alert from Wells Fargo flagging a charge for a pricey restaurant in Paris. Considering Claire isn't in Paris right now, that seemed odd to the bank and to Claire. Two taps later, Claire says nope to the charge and Wells Fargo is on the case. However you make money work, Wells Fargo can work with that.
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0: We're back with that breaking news unfolding right now at the Pentagon, where fire units are on site responding to some kind of hazardous materials incident. Let's bring in MS Now senior national security reporter David Rode. David, we don't have a lot of information, I know, but what do we have at this point?
1: We have this post from the Arlington Fire Department that they're responding to a hazardous materials incident at the Pentagon. There's been a statement from Sean Parnell, a spokesman, that it was some sort of detection of an issue with the air quality. What I want to emphasize here is no law enforcement agencies that we know of are rushing to the Pentagon. There's no indication that this is any kind of, as far as we can tell, an attack. There just is an air quality issue in the Pentagon that, you know, could be suspicious. It could also be innocuous. So I just want to emphasize at this point, we're not hearing anything about this being any kind of attack.
0: Again, all we have is this tweet at this point from Arlington Fire and EMS saying their hazmat team is supporting a Pentagon hazmat team during what they're calling a hazardous materials incident. Have we seen anything like this before? How unusual is this?
1: It's unusual, but I just want to, again, what Pentagon spokesman Sean Parnell said, that systems in the building have detected an air quality issue necessitating precautionary measures until we determine its significance. You know, the department is executing standard protection protocols, including a shelter-in-place order for the affected area. And then response teams are in place and ready to support building occupants. So people aren't leaving the building. They're, I think, sheltering in place in the building. So no indications that this is some kind of attack. That could change. But I'm just saying, you don't see law enforcement officials, armed people trying to stop this. But we just don't know what the cause of this was. And Sean Parnell's statement is, again, just describing it, is this is a standard protection protocol they're following to determine what caused this air quality issue, necessitating precautionary measures for people in the Pentagon.
0: Yeah, David, we don't know very much right now. It sounds like they don't know a whole lot based on what they're able to share at this point. Stand by. I want to bring in Priya Srethar, our MS Now Pentagon correspondent, who I know has been working her sources. And Priya, what are you learning?
2: Yeah, that's right, Anna. Well, just moments ago, I spoke to some people who are inside of the Pentagon, and essentially what they're telling me is that they are sheltering in place for some of the corridors, but they didn't have too much information beyond that. They're getting the same information that we are in real time. They have seen the tweet from the Arlington County Fire Department that they're responding to this hazardous material incident, and that they're working to try to resolve that. But they say that it doesn't appear or seem to be like an imminent emergency inside of the building right now. They're still basically trying to figure out what's going on, but they're in a lockdown situation for some of those corridors, Anna.
0: Yeah, it's obviously a huge complex as we're looking at these aerial images. You've worked in this building. Do you have any sense of where in the building this incident is taking place, and what are the typical protocols?
2: Yeah, that's right. Well, it is an expansive facility, as you mentioned. And so some people that I've been speaking to are actually not even near where the lockdown is actually taking place. They just heard that some of those corridors are being locked down right now. But of course, any incident at the Pentagon where any sort of lockdown occurs is going to be cause for alarm, especially when you consider that this is happening on the backdrop of the war in Iran escalating overnight. But it's important to emphasize, as David just mentioned, that there isn't any sense right now that the Pentagon facility is actually under attack by any means or that anyone is in any sort of danger. But there are many protocols in place to ensure for something like this happening that the employees inside are safe, Anna.
0: And also joining us right now is Chris Marries, former assistant to the Secretary of Defense for Public Affairs. Thank you, Chris. I know you weren't expecting to have to talk about this, but we're grateful since you recently worked in this building to have your perspective. How are you looking at what's happening right now?
3: Yeah, well, I would say it's a good sign from the reporting that we just heard, the type of response that we're seeing. these types of things happen at the Pentagon every once in a while, and they're prepared there to deal with these types of scenarios. The military is a planning organization. They train and retrain for situations like this, and the building is equipped to handle situations like this. You know, if something is happening in a particular corridor, they can close off that corridor to make sure it's contained to that area. The types of doors and windows that make up the Pentagon, certain rooms within the building are equipped with prep bags for certain situations. So who knows?

0: what is actually unfolding there, but mm-hmm. I know that the folks there are more than prepared to handle this situation, whatever it might be.
1: And what are the protocols? Why would they be in a lockdown situation versus an evacuation?
0: Yeah, I think it just depends on where it is in the building. As you mentioned with the reporter previous, you know, it's an enormous building. It's the second largest office building in the world. So you can close off certain corridors to what might be happening in other places within the building. It doesn't necessarily mean that you have to evacuate. You know, obviously, I'm not trying to compare the two, but when the plane crashed into the building in 9/11, the people in other parts of the building kept working because they had work to do in that important moment. So even something as major as that doesn't necessarily mean that the building in its entirety empties out. So again, there are like protocols in place to make sure that the work that needs to be done at the Pentagon can continue depending on what's unfolding in other areas of the building.
1: And Priya, just talk to us about how many people would be working in this building on a typical day?
2: Yeah, well, thousands of people are inside of the Pentagon on a typical day. I think it's important to note that at this moment, we don't actually know exactly where Defense Secretary Pete Hegseth is. He obviously has an office inside of that building. That's where he would be working on a day-to-day basis. We know that he traveled to Guantanamo Bay yesterday and arrived back in Washington, D.C., but we don't know if he's physically inside of the Pentagon right now or if his offices have been affected by the lockdowns that are occurring right now. We did just receive a statement from Chief Pentagon spokesman Sean Parnell saying that the Pentagon has sophisticated systems to ensure that the safety of the building and its occupants, those systems have detected an air quality issue, as we've been reporting, necessitating precautionary measures until we determine its significance. The department is executing standard protection protocols, including a shelter-in-place order for the affected area. Response teams are in place and ready to support building occupants. I think it's important to note, Anna, that they regularly do exercises or drills to prepare for emergencies such as this one, not just when it comes to something like an active shooter or a threat to the building, but also for something like this that would involve hazardous materials. So those protocols are in place. That's exactly what they're executing at this point. They're working in conjunction, as we know, with the Arlington County Fire Department. But this, as we've been reporting, is a massive building with thousands of people inside. So it's certainly impacting a lot of the people who are there today at work.
1: The defense secretary, as Priya mentioned, just came back from Cuba yesterday. Chris, would you expect him to be in the building typically if he's in D.C.? And is it unusual that we haven't heard from him yet?
0: Well, this sounds like an emerging situation, so I wouldn't expect to necessarily have heard from him quite yet. But I would expect him to be in the building. You know, I think defense secretaries, generally speaking, unless they have a public engagement where they're speaking somewhere within the D.C. region, you know, they're typically at the Pentagon in meetings, perhaps over for a meeting at the White House would be the alternative location. But yeah, I would fully expect that Secretary Hegseth is probably at the Pentagon working somewhere. And again, they have more protocols there that they train and retrain for situations like this so that they're ready to go. And I'm sure that they're taking every precaution necessary to make sure he's in a safe place, but still able to do the work that he needs to do.
1: As we continue to follow this story, let me just bring our viewers up to speed. For those who are just joining us, we're following breaking news out of the Pentagon right now, where there are fire and hazmat units on scene responding to what they say is a hazardous materials incident. And I do want to read the statement we have directly from the Pentagon spokesperson saying the Pentagon is on lockdown, or at least portions of it are currently. And quote, the Pentagon has sophisticated systems to ensure the safety of the building and its occupants. Those systems have detected an air quality issue necessitating these precautionary measures till we determine its significance. The department is executing standard protection protocols, including a shelter-in-place order for the affected area. Response teams are in place and ready to support building occupants. We

0: do know that one of those response teams is Arlington Fire and EMS. They put out a statement just about now 45 minutes ago or so at 10:41 this morning Eastern time, saying that their hazardous materials team was currently operating in the Pentagon in support of another hazmat team from the Pentagon during this hazardous materials incident. Joining us now by phone is the longtime Pentagon reporter Barbara Starr. Barbara, are you hearing anything? Okay, I'm told Barbara is not with us just yet. We're working to bring her into the conversation. In the meantime, do you know, Priya, how common it is for local fire departments or other emergency response to work in tandem with Pentagon forces?
1: It's fairly common, Anna. They go through training on a regular basis, as I mentioned earlier, to respond to emergencies such as this one, whether that be an active shooter or an incident like this involving hazardous materials. It has been quite a long time since any part of the Pentagon was put on a lockdown because of an incident. Actually, the last time it occurred was back in August in 2021. That was when the Pentagon was put on a lockdown following a shooting that actually resulted in multiple injuries at a nearby Metro bus transit center. And before that, back in March of 2020, the building was also placed on a lockdown because of a suspension of military domestic travel, and that was relating to the beginning of COVID-19. So it isn't common that the Pentagon facility is put on a lockdown. Like I said, oftentimes it happens as a result of exercises or drills, but this, of course, is a real-life scenario that, of course, these teams that are responding have practiced on a routine basis for, Anna.
0: Yeah, and David, we've seen such a hollowing out of the Pentagon since Secretary Hegseth came in. How might that affect a situation like this?
2: It could, but I want to be cautious. I think that, you know, they're following these protocols. They have local fire officials there to try to help it. So there's other ways. I've questioned Defense Secretary Hegseth's, you know, at his press conferences regarding the progress of the war with Iran. But I can't think of specific cutbacks that have happened that would reduce the protection to the building or ways to help evacuate staff and protect them in an emergency situation.
0: All right, everybody, stand by. We're going to take a quick break as we work to gather more information about this breaking news, a developing story at the Pentagon where there are emergency crews on scene addressing a hazardous materials incident. They say there was something that was detected in the air. Much more on the other side. Stay right.
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0: We're back with the breaking news unfolding right now at the Pentagon with fire units on site responding to a hazardous materials incident. Let's go right to longtime Pentagon correspondent Barbara Starr, who joins us by phone. Barbara, you know so deeply what emergency protocols are there. What would you expect is happening right now?
1: Well, I think what is most likely happening is they are identifying the sectors of the building that they believe have been impacted by this. And there's something in the Pentagon that's referred to as the big voice. This is a microphone and broadcast system that operates throughout the building, and the person in charge is able to come on that microphone and announce what parts of the building must be sheltered in place and which parts are to be evacuated. So this is a very quick way to inform the building is huge. So this is a quick way to inform everyone inside across the building, across all five floors, what area they are in and what they need to do. These are some of the protocols on it that were put in place after 9/11. I worked in the building both before and after, and it was a remarkable change, the amount of security measures that they put in for just these types of contingency situations. They have alarms. They have voice protocols to announce what needs to be done in the event of fires or other hazards. They have heavy barriers that will automatically close off parts of the building. And as you would expect, they conduct these kinds of drills with employees all the time so people know if they have to evacuate, what their evacuation route is to get outside safely, because again, the building is so large, many people, perhaps even most people, work a fair distance from being able to get outside. I think it's also likely they are working with federal, state, and local officials who they have agreements with in the event of just these types of emergencies, to bring people to the site, to bring equipment to the site, to begin to conduct air sampling around, even around the outside, if that's what's needed. And the reason I say that is, again, if you live in Northern Virginia, if you ever go past the Pentagon, if there is a metro subway stop,

0: up right on the ground. There is a bus station, essentially, a number of commuter bus lines from Northern Virginia into downtown Washington go through the Pentagon property. So while it's very important to find out what's going on inside the building, they're also going to want to make sure there's no additional sites of concern on the outside of the building.
1: That makes perfect sense. Barbara, please stay with us. I want to go back to Priya Srether for just a moment, who's getting more information. Priya, what are you learning?
2: Yeah, that's right, Anna. As I mentioned, I am speaking to people inside of the building who had very limited information initially, but now they have just received an email communication about the shelter-in-place order. I'm going to read part of it to you. Some of it is similar to the statement we heard earlier from Chief Pentagon spokesperson Sean Parnell, saying that the Pentagon has a sophisticated system to ensure the safety of the building and its occupants. Those systems have detected an air quality issue necessitating precautionary measures until we determine its significance. It goes on to say the PFPA, which is the Pentagon Force Protection Agency, is following standard protocols, including a shelter-in-place order for the affected area. For your safety, employees between corridors 4 through 7 on floors 2 through 5, A through E rings, need to remain in place until we receive results from our tests. This additional testing could take 1 to 2 hours. Response teams are in place and ready to support building occupants if necessary. You may observe response personnel from multiple agencies and precautionary measures taking place in the center courtyard. Please do not interpret these activities. So, Anna, as Barbara was saying earlier, the Pentagon Force Protection Agency was actually put in place as a civilian law enforcement agency whose job is to protect the Pentagon facility. And that it was actually enacted after 9/11 to respond to threats such as this one that's taking place. So according to this email that was just disseminated to Pentagon employees, it could be another hour or two until this matter is resolved. But for now, it appears that those floors 4 through 7, or I should say the corridors 4 through 7 on floors 2 through 5, are the part of that massive sprawling facility that are being immediately impacted here. So people inside of the building were looking for answers as to what is going on, and now they're just starting to receive a little bit of information, Anna.
1: Barbara, a shelter-in-place order, what does that suggest to you?
0: Well, it suggests, you know, and it's so important not to speculate because none of us know. It suggests they may have reason to think people will be relatively safe, or the safest thing for them to do is stay in place until they figure all this out. However, that email that went out, and I should mention, all federal employees, military and civilian, who work in the Pentagon, their desktop computers are hooked into this emergency alert system, so they would get that right at their desk. I would add, when the press corps worked in the building, we were not hooked into that emergency alert system. But they would get that, and it seems like they feel the safest thing right now is to keep people in place. But I am very much aware of what you also just reported, that there may be personnel, emergency personnel, in the central courtyard of the Pentagon. That's a large open space. They can stage equipment there. They can even bring vehicles into there and park them there and conduct atmospheric sensing, you know, test the air around there and get access to the air ventilation system. Some of that is right at the Pentagon, and some of that is, I believe, in some very small adjacent buildings. So this is going to be a complex effort to figure out, I think, what they are dealing with. But I also would point out to viewers, I believe you said corridors 7 through 9 or 4, yeah, remind me what you just
1: between
0: said.
1: Between corridors 4 through 7 on floors 2 through 5.
0: Okay, 4 through 7, 2 through 5. That is a very significant wedge of the building. All over the Pentagon, there are offices of very senior military personnel and senior civilian officials dispersed throughout the building.

0: but that could potentially impact the offices where the chairman of the Joint Chiefs works, where the Secretary of Defense works. It could potentially impact them. And they're going to have to also make sure that the National Military Command Center can stay up and running. That is located one basement level below essentially where you're talking about. On 9/11, that's where the top officials went to begin to conduct planning and deal with what was going on 9/11. And, you know, on that day, smoke was coming through all parts of the building. So I think one of the priorities is going to be how to keep the command center ventilation systems. They may have their own independent ventilation. I honestly don't know that one way or the other. But it's going to be important for them to be able to keep the command center running. Now, if they cannot, there are secondary facilities, and the U.S. Northern Command out in Colorado is able to take over those functions as well. I think it'll be very interesting to try and figure out, I don't know the answer, where the chairman is today, where his top aides are, and Secretary Hegseth. I know he was traveling yesterday, not clear whether he's come back to the building yet or not. I just don't know that.
1: Right. We just haven't heard from them. And Priya also hadn't been able to determine or learn exactly where the defense secretary is at this moment. I am looking again at this message that was sent to Pentagon employees about what's happening as they go into a shelter in place order. And you highlighted the detail about the corridors that are impacted, corridors 4 through 7, floors 2 through 5. This other piece is also interesting, perhaps. A through E rings need to remain in place until we receive results from our tests. A through E rings. Barbara, does that mean anything to you?
0: It sure does. So the Pentagon is, as many people know, and if you, you know, look it up, a photo or a diagram, is a series of rings. And it starts with the A ring, which is the inside smallest ring, right as you come in from the courtyard, and then expands out to the E ring, which is the outermost ring of the Pentagon. If you're driving by and you see the Pentagon, you are looking at the E ring. So A through E and the corridors you described, that basically becomes a very significant wedge, if you will, of the Pentagon that is impacted by this. And as I say, I think they're also, I can't imagine that local Northern Virginia and state authorities, hazmat folks, aren't also going to be coming out and making sure the outside of the building is safe. I mean, one of the most remarkable things about the Pentagon, I always think, is it sits right there in the middle of one of the most crowded major commuter hubs in the national capital region, and as well it should, because the military is part of this country. It operates and lives within the country, and it's part of the everyday business of Washington, as are all the other federal buildings. And they all have similar protocols now post 9/11. To protect people inside and to make those critical decisions, shelter in place and evacuate when necessary. We all know, we have seen video of reporters being evacuated out, for example, outside of the press area at the White House if they believe there's a potential threat. But this is going to be very interesting. If it was detected in the air, if the sensor systems detected a problem with the air quality, I and this is not my area of expertise, but it seems to me one of the most critical issues right now is identifying what it is, but also identifying how it got in there. What trips the sensors? And mm-hmm. if there is some kind of air agent that shouldn't be there, how would it have gotten in? And I worked in the building for many, many years as a reporter. I don't readily recall. This may have well happened before, but I certainly don't. I'm thinking, as I talk to you, I don't readily recall it. Most of what the Pentagon unfortunately deals with is some unidentified package, being left somewhere in a hallway, and they have to come, get the hazmat people to identify it and take it away. Unfortunately, that's not an unusual event at the Pentagon. And almost always it works out fine. It's, somebody left something where they shouldn't have. This I don't recall. Now, I think it's very clear they have the protocols to deal with it. But they're going to also have to work with some level of speed, I would think, and to determine just how hazardous it is. And if they have to evacuate personnel out of the building, and if there is something hazardous there, and again, can't emphasize enough, we don't know. But if that was to be the case, that may be a complex evacuation proceeding to get people out of there. So getting a rapid identification of this substance, whatever it is, I think is going to be critical.
1: Well, and in this initial note that went to employees inside the Pentagon right now, they said they're asking people to remain in place, to shelter in place until they have some testing that's completed, which could take, they say, 1 to 2 hours. We do know that this incident began at least an hour ago because of when we received that tweet from the EMS crew from Arlington that is helping to respond with their hazmat team to this incident. Barbara, please stay with us. Everybody else, stand by. We're going to squeeze in one more quick break and be back on the other side as we continue to cover this breaking news from the Pentagon, part of the Pentagon in a lockdown status right now as emergency crews are investigating a hazmat type of situation involving some kind of potential hazardous material after sensors detect an air quality issue. Much more on the other side of a quick break. Stay with us.
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0: We're back with the breaking news unfolding right now at the Pentagon, with employees told to shelter in place at the Pentagon inside that massive building as a hazmat incident is unfolding. I want to go to MS Now senior national security reporter David Rode. And David, you have new information?
1: Yeah, it's from a former Pentagon official who spent years in the building and is not serving there now. They just pointed out that the general protocol, if this was a dangerous or toxic substance, would be to evacuate the building. They would evacuate all these hallways. So the fact that they're having folks shelter in place suggests that it at least isn't, you know, clearly any kind of toxic substance that they're aware of at this point. But and again, given, you know, post the 9/11 attack on the Pentagon, they would evacuate the building immediately if there was, you know, some sort of toxin in the air, and not have people sheltering in place. This isn't definitive. This is a knowledgeable person who spent years in the Pentagon. That was their thought on this.
0: And as we're looking at the screen right now, people might be wondering what that sort of graphic is on the right side. And look closely here, and we put it up there because we do know, according to the alert that went out to people inside the Pentagon, that what's impacted are the corridors 4 through 7, floors 2 through 5, and the A through E rings all are sheltering in place right now as they await some test results from the emergency crews that have gone in now and been able to take some samples. Let's bring in retired Colonel Mark Hansen. He's a senior advisor with the International Security Program at the Center for Strategic and International Studies. But for years, Colonel, you worked inside the Pentagon, and the Pentagon, we know, was rebuilt after 9/11. We've touched on it a little bit, but expand on that and how perhaps some changes that were made after 9/11 could be impacting this situation.
2: I think there are two things about the renovation of the Pentagon that affect this situation. One is that they put in very elaborate monitoring systems, and we're hearing about, you know, what they've detected. There was a concern after 9/11, for example, of, you know, maybe a gas or biological attack on the Pentagon and also in the subway system. The other thing is the ability to close off certain parts of the Pentagon so that if there were an attack, parts could be isolated from the rest, particularly where the more senior officials were. It doesn't sound like that has happened here. But from what we what I've heard here about the areas that have been warned, that's about a third of the Pentagon. Typically, there are about 26,000 people working in the Pentagon, so that would be maybe 9,000-ish people who are affected by this lockdown. I'd also note that I was in the Pentagon on 9/11, and that was a very different kind of situation. In other words, everybody left the Pentagon, immediately evacuated. That's not the situation it sounds like we're in that right now.
0: And Colonel, we are in the middle of a war. I mean, even if this turns out to be a non-issue at the end of the day, how much of a distraction is this currently? Is the U.S. in a more vulnerable position in this moment?
2: I think that national security community is, you know, very aware of, you know, potential threats. And I think you know, the Homeland Security, I know, had taken additional steps for security. And as we're hearing, you know, the system seems to be working the way it's designed to work and handling, you know, whatever it is that happened. I'd note that, you know, it could be something serious, but sometimes what happens is a truck, you know, as its exhaust get too close to one of the sensors, and then that trips, and then we end up in a situation like this.
0: In all your time working inside the Pentagon, did you ever have an air quality system alert go out?
2: I don't remember any, but I have seen in other circumstances where there were false positives. The military, for example, has air monitors for gas and bio. I've seen those trip with a false positive.
0: Okay. Again, we're going to stay on top of this breaking news. Testing is underway as they work to determine what may have triggered the sensors for their air quality system. Colonel Mark Kantzian, thank you. David Rode, thank you. My thanks to everyone else who joined us as well. Barbara Starr, Chris Marr. That's going to do it for me today. I'm Ana Cabrera reporting from New York. Antonia Hilton picks up our breaking news coverage.
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0: Good day. I'm Antonia Hilton, live at MS Now headquarters here in New York City. Pentagon lockdown, a potential hazmat incident happening right now at the sprawling complex in Virginia. Employees have been told to shelter in place, and we're going to have the latest straight ahead. Plus, spy saga. The clock is ticking on one of America's most important and contentious tools to gather and track intelligence. How Trump's choice for acting DNI is complicating the last-minute push to save it. And major escalation. President Trump threatens to seize Iran's oil facilities and hit the country, quote, very hard as hopes for peace talks falter. But are Americans prepared for the possible fallout? There's so much to get to this Wednesday. But we are going to begin with that unfolding situation at the Pentagon, where multiple floors are on lockdown and staff have been told to shelter in place as officials respond to a potential hazmat incident. MS Now's Priya Schreeder is following this breaking news for us. Also with us is MS Now's David Rode, retired Army Lieutenant General Mark Hertling, the former commanding general of U.S. Army Europe, and an MS Now military analyst, and Tom Manger, former U.S. Capitol Police Chief. Priya, first to you, set the scene for us. What is happening right now?
1: Yeah, that's right, Antonia. Well, we do know that the Arlington County Fire Department's hazmat team is on the scene at the Pentagon working with emergency responders there to address this hazmat situation. And as you mentioned, several corridors inside of the Pentagon are in a lockdown status right now. Employees have been told to shelter in place. Initially, there wasn't a lot of information from people I spoke to in

0: The Pentagon are in a lockdown status right now. Employees have been told to shelter in place. Initially, there wasn't a lot of information from people I spoke to inside of the Pentagon about exactly what was going on. And then about 30 minutes ago, they all received an alert via email that essentially said the Pentagon has a sophisticated system to ensure the safety of the building and its occupants. Those systems have detected an air quality issue necessitating precautionary measures until we determine its significance. It goes on to say that the Pentagon's Force Protection Agency, which is a civilian law enforcement agency that was made after 9/11 to protect the Pentagon, is following standard protocols, including a shelter-in-place order for the affected area. For your safety, employees between corridors 4 through 7 on floors 2 through 5, A through E rings, need to remain in place until we receive results from our tests. Those additional testing could take 1 to 2 hours. Response teams are in place and ready to support building occupants if necessary. You may observe response personnel from multiple agencies and precautionary measures taking place in the center courtyard. Please do not interpret these activities. So as of right now, Antonia, it doesn't appear as though there's any sort of imminent threat to personnel inside of that building. If that were to be the case, we probably would be seeing the building be available. Evacuated right now, but instead employees are being notified to shelter in place. But this is a massive building with about 23,000 both military personnel and civilians in there. And we also know, I should note, that the E ring, they mentioned the A through E rings, that's the ring outside of the Pentagon that has actual windows that face the outside world. And we see some of the most high-ranking military officials, you can see in that graphic right there, sit in those offices. We're talking about the secretaries of the various military branches. And we don't know at this time exactly where Defense Secretary Pete Hegseth is on a typical day. Unless he was having any sort of public appearance, he would be inside of that building. We know he was in Guantanamo Bay, Cuba yesterday, but he came back to Washington, D.C. today. So as of right now, folks who are inside of that Pentagon building are awaiting 1 to 2 hours, as they said, from that notification for the additional testing to find out exactly how significant this hazmat situation is, Antonia.
1: General Hertling, you were actually stationed at the Pentagon for, I believe, 2 years. You were there on 9/11. Have you ever heard of a comparable incident like this one? And what sorts of systems are in place to monitor for air quality issues for a hazmat situation like this? General Hertling, I think you may be on mute.
2: I'm sorry. Yeah, the Pentagon has its own specialized emergency response capability. They call them the Pentagon Force Protection Agency, PFFPA. And it was created after 9/11 specifically to protect Pentagon personnel, facilities, and infrastructure. You know, they are continuously looking for the detection and identification of hazardous substances. They respond to any suspected chemical, biological, radiological, or explosive threats, even bombs. They immediately go in and protect senior Defense Department leaders. And there's quite a few of them in that 25,000 force that the reporter just talked about. But they also coordinate with the local fire departments. And that's what we're seeing right now. We're hearing things from the Arlington County Fire Department, and they continuously train with them, with their emergency responders, their EMT, their medics, and their ambulance teams. But, you know, the interesting thing that I heard just now in terms of the report, I don't have access, obviously, to the Pentagon on the alert systems. But when you talk about the A through the E ring, that's everybody on all the different floors. And yes, the E-ring does face outward. They're in the far outer ring of the building. And that's where, as was stated, where all the senior leaders are. But the A through the D-ring also have senior leaders from all the different forces. You know, we're talking high-ranking officials, both civilian and military. If you're talking about all five of the floors in the Pentagon, office space throughout, there's corridors that ramble all through the area. And, you know, one of the first things that any kind of folks from the Pentagon Force Protection Team are going to look for are the potential for terrorist attacks.

0: anthrax specifically, or biological agent releases. When I was there in 2001 through 2003, there were multiple mails that came in, letters that came in with anthrax or threats of anthrax. They're looking for chemical warfare agent exposure, radiological contamination, suspicious packages, a variety of things that they continuously train on. You know, I wouldn't take too much from the fact that they've been asked to shelter in place instead of going outside. There's always the threat assessment of whether you stay in place or leave the building. And if they have intelligence saying that there could be a secondary attack outside the building, that might be part of the rationale for staying inside. So there's a whole lot of things that we don't know, Antonio, right now. But I will tell you that this is a pretty capable force inside the Pentagon. It has to be. The government within that building is, it's one of the largest buildings in government.
1: Yeah, absolutely. I want to bring into this conversation former CNN Pentagon correspondent Barbara Starr. She's joining us by phone. Barbara, thank you. It's great to be speaking with you. You have covered the Pentagon, spent an incredible amount of time there. And, you know, I hope you were able to hear General Hertling describing some of his time there between 2001 and 2003 and the kinds of threats, the sort of mail that they were receiving there at the time. What can you tell me about the ways in which procedure, protocol shifted after that period?
2: Well, what I'm so struck by this morning is just that I was in the building when it was attacked on September 11th, and the Pentagon police force at that time did the very best they could, but they had so little to work with. Basically, we had Pentagon police officers running down hallways, screaming at people at the top of their lungs to get out. That was the emergency protocol. That's what they had to work with. Personnel running to people saying, get out, get out. After 9/11, everything changed. This became, I would say, one of the most secure buildings in the country. Access is strictly controlled. You have to have a pass to get into the building, and you have to be able to swipe in. So it would be difficult for someone to get in. Always the possibility of insider threats, but it would be very difficult for an outside person to get into the Pentagon. They have something now called the Big Voice. This is a microphone system, essentially an audio system that operates throughout the building. And in the event of emergencies, it comes on and someone announces what parts of the building are closed, what are shelter in place, what you're supposed to do based on where you work. They have the email system, so people who work in the building get that instant message on their desktop computers. And they have a great ability to close off parts of the building in the event of some threat, such as like fire. They have screens that heavy screens that automatically deploy and close off parts of the building. So this is very, very different, thankfully, than it was 25 years ago. And I think what's so important is that, yes, they also continue, as they did on the morning of 9/11, to work with state, local, and other federal agencies. The Northern Virginia fire department and police departments work constantly with the Pentagon. And one of the reasons is the Pentagon sits right in the middle of one of the busiest commuter hubs in the country. There is a metro subway stop right there. Thousands of people go through there to take the subway downtown and come back to the Northern Virginia in the evenings. There's a bus terminal there. So, you know, thousands of people move through that area every day, and the state and local emergency response teams work with the Pentagon to ensure safety all around. Now, that said, it's going to be very important for them to quickly figure out, or as fast as they can, what, if anything, triggered this air quality issue, and then how they want to best deal with it. And if there is a threat in the air quality, they're going to have to figure out how it got, what, not only what it is, how it got in there, and how they essentially clean up from whatever it is. Because as you point out, this is a vast area of the building, and there are even, you know, cafeterias and food service stations throughout that area. If there's air quality problems, they're going to have to be cleaned up. So there's a lot to consider here. Even if it becomes a shelter in place and cleanup issue, and we just don't know yet, of course.
1: Barbara Starr, thank you as always for your incredible reporting and deep context. I want to go back to Tom Manger for a moment here. Tom, you've interacted with, you've collaborated with the Pentagon Police Force in the past. Can you talk to me about how Pentagon authorities work with some of the local police, fire departments, you know, all of the services nearby that you hopefully just heard Barbara spell out there? I mean, this is in the heart of an area that serves thousands upon thousands of people. How do all of these agencies overlap?
3: So if one of the consequences of the 9/11 attack was the realization that every law enforcement agency, and frankly, every public safety agencies, police, fire, emergency management, needed to be better coordinated for big events like we had at the Pentagon on September 11th, 2001. This, I was there that morning after the plane crashed into the Pentagon, and I watched the response, which was heroic, which was as good as it could be. But I also have seen over the last 25 years how the agencies that would respond to the Pentagon, and there are many. Yes, the primary is the Pentagon Force Protection Agency, Arlington County. Those are the primary agencies. But when I was the chief in Fairfax County in Northern Virginia, adjacent to Arlington, we responded there. We continue to train Northern Virginia agencies, train together. Even D.C., when I was with the Capitol Police, we worked so closely with the Pentagon Force Protection Agency because we had members of Congress over at the Pentagon all the time. We had high-ranking military officials at the Capitol all the time, so it was there was coordination. But I think one of the important aspects about this case today is that because the Pentagon can be a target, because it is a target and a possible terrorist target, there are things in place that would detect an air quality issue. And this was something that my guess is this was not somebody complaining about something. It was proactively part of the monitoring that that the Pentagon does of the air quality inside the building, and that this there was an alert that triggered this action today. The Pentagon has put a number of things in place in the last 25 years because of the heightened threat environment and the fact that the Pentagon and the folks that work in there remain a target for our enemies.
1: I want to bring into the conversation now MS Now's Julia Jester. She is live outside the Pentagon right there on the scene. Julia, what can you tell us? What are you seeing there?
4: Well, Antonia, there was a rush of responders to the Pentagon, including a fire response, which has since left this area. But behind me, you can still see the lights of the Pentagon Police Force. So there are still responders on site addressing this situation. A few of the floors and corridors were affected, according to a notice sent to employees, the second to the fifth floor. A few of the corridors there are still in place. We have not heard that an official all clear has been given, but this is an abundance of caution. The air sensory systems detected something. It could be something serious. It could be a false alarm, but that testing is going to take time. Employees at the Pentagon were told that could take up to 2 hours. So we might not know for a while what exactly triggered this alert and response, but we are out here outside the Pentagon because, as you know, the press cannot be inside of the building due to ongoing changes in policies and court battles. But from what we can see outside, it seems like the situation is de-escalating rather than escalating, Antonia.
1: Well, you know, to Julia's point, David, I want to ask you, you know, given the fact that reporters are not able to access the Pentagon, it's been an incredibly fraught moment there. How is that making it more challenging to accurately and aggressively cover incidents as important like this?
5: It makes it unquestionably, you know, more challenging. You know, there would be an easier way to talk to members of the military. And they're all trained to not, you know, never share information that puts anyone in danger, whether it's someone in danger possibly from this incident in the Pentagon. Again, the indication so far that this is not any kind of attack. As I talked about in the last hour, a former senior Pentagon official told me that people would have been evacuated from the building immediately if this was some sort of possible toxin. The fact that they're being told to shelter in place means that it's not as serious. But again, if we had access to the building, we'd be able to get more about this. Priya Sridhar, our Pentagon correspondent, has been able to reach some people in the building. But this is an important story. These are Americans serving our country. There's 26,000 people in this building. It was attacked on 9/11. Dozens of people were killed. So, you know, I'm a reporter. So, yes, if we had access to this building, we could cover this story more accurately, and just all the activities of the U.S. military more accurately.
1: David Rode, Priya Sridhar, Tom Manger, thank you all so much. General Hertling, you are sticking around with me for a bit. In 90 seconds, is Trump about to take away Iran's most critical economic lifeline? What the president just said about his plans for Karg Island next.
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0: Today, grave uncertainty surrounds the conflict in the Middle East, with President Trump vowing to hit Iran very hard again tonight following new strikes overnight. And he's raising the prospect of something even more drastic. The United States seizing Iran's energy infrastructure and taking total control of their oil and gas in the not too distant future. Among his targets, Karg Island, Iran's critical oil hub. Here's the president speaking to Fox News about it this morning.
1: We dropped $250 million worth of bombs on them last night. You know, the whole thing is crazy. But they're really in submission. They just don't know it yet. My preference has always been take Karg Island. I don't know that America has the stomach for it, to be honest with you. You know, make a fortune. But I don't know that America has the stomach. I think they'd like to see us come home. But we did it with Venezuela. Venezuela's worked out great for everybody.
0: And joining us now is MS Now's Inzamam Rashid, who's reporting from Dubai. And Lieutenant General Mark Hertling is still here with us. Inzamam, I'll start with you. And actually, I want to start with what you hopefully just heard the president say there, that he believes Iran is in submission. They just don't know it yet. Is that, in fact, how these escalations are being interpreted in the region?
2: No, I don't think so. I think what the region is feeling right now is that this message from President Trump today that they will continue to attack Iran tonight, like we've seen over the last couple of days, but also this potential taking over of Karg Island will be seen as a decisive moment in this conflict. And that's because Karg Island plays an incredibly important role in Iran's economy. Let's just remind our viewers, Antonia, that this is a 5-mile-long coral island, 16 miles off the coast of Iran. And on there, there is around 80 to 90% of Iran's oil reserves. It is the most important oil hub for Iran in the Persian Gulf. I think there are two possible interpretations of what the president has said today. Either the president is making these threats, so it threatens Iran and it makes them concede when it comes to some form of negotiation and deal that has failed in the past, and that would most probably fail this time round as well. Or he is genuinely considering to carry out these attacks. If he does, then analysts in the region have been telling me that this would be a very difficult military operation. It would mean that the U.S. president would have to put U.S. forces, boots on the ground on Karg Island, something which he's also mentioned today could be a possibility. If that does happen, then that effectively gives Iran the opportunity to attack U.S. troops in person that will be on the ground in Iran. And that's something that the president can't afford to do because the pressure would mount back home for him as a result of something like that taking place. I think what's important, though, Antonia, in any case, is that this kind of statement really only heightens the anxiety in the region. And it really hugely narrows the path to diplomacy, to getting any peace out of this conflict. I just want to tell you what the Iranians have said in retaliation to what President Trump had to say today. Mohammad Ghalibaf is the parliamentary speaker of Iran. He's the chief negotiator when it comes to talks. And he said that wrong strategies and impulsive decisions will reset the entire board for the worse, explode energy infrastructure and markets, and create an endless quagmire that you will be stuck in for years. You will see a different Iran. That is threatening the U.S. directly, that Iran still has got the military might to retaliate if it needs to. Just a final point on this as well, Antonia. Those analysts telling me today that the Gulf countries like the UAE, like Kuwait and Bahrain could back this plan from the president to attack and take control of Karg Island. And that's because they want to see some pressure put on Iran. But they will only do that if the U.S. military and the president gives them assurances that when those Iranian retaliations come, because they will, that they will be protected.
0: General Hertling, you know, you and I have spoken a number of times now in the course of this war about the ways in which it can seem the president is struggling to learn some of the obvious lessons. And it seems now with these escalations, these threats, he resorts to them every so often, believing that they're going to drag Iran closer to U.S. interests. And then just ultimately, that is not what happens. I worry that it starts to make the country, the strategy from our military, start to look a bit desperate. How do you see it?
3: Yeah, well, first, I want to compliment his mom because everything he said is exactly right. This is a very small island. It's 5 miles by 8 miles. It's the only place that Iran exports oil. So if you are a military commander, you would describe Karg, which is a long distance away from the Strait of Hormuz, as a critical vulnerability. Because unlike the other Gulf states, Saudi Arabia, the UAE, or even Iraq, Iran's export infrastructure is concentrated on Karg. That means it's economically decisive, it's militarily vulnerable, but it's not going to be taken very easily. And it's also politically sensitive. So it can be a point of failure. But here's where interesting dynamics play a part, Antonio. Even if an adversary like the United States would seize or destroy Karg, Iran would still possess missiles. They'd still possess drones. The IRGC would still exist. Tehran would still retain political control and have capabilities to reach out and threaten others. The maritime threats in the Gulf would continue. So Karg is best understood as a pressure point, but it's not a war-ending objective. And here's the other thing I'd point out that as an amateur historian, during the Iran-Iraq War, Saddam Hussein tried for 4 years to seize and secure Karg Island because he thought it was militarily important. Now, the United States has a much better military, to be sure. They can do much better things than Saddam's military could in the 1980s. But that just gives you an indicator of how much the Iranians have experienced this. And we still, as the United States, don't understand the culture of Iran fighting for their existential requirements. They want to continue to exist. This is a secondary theater right now for the United States. And if we put troops on the ground, and that would be necessary if there was a plan to completely shut down Karg Island and make it untenable for Iran, it would be the first step in a much longer war, in my view.
0: Well, General, we also know that the president right now is trying to talk to American defense contractors and basically tell them to hurry up fast as you can, get us more missiles right now. And in the context of everything you just spelled out here, that even if they were to take Karg Island, that would not actually be a war-ending step, a war-ending action. And the president is acknowledging that there's the U.S. has taken some losses, too. And there is a need to replenish our missiles on our side, as often as he likes to talk about how much Iran has suffered through. What does all of that indicate to you about where our vulnerabilities may be next?
3: Well, first, you're exactly right. I think the president sees this as an extreme pressure point on Iran. And as Islam said, the other Gulf states are really willing to support the United States doing this, but only if they're protected by the United States. So that means more air defense missile sites, more radar sites for all of the Gulf allies we had, and Iran can strike back. It's a huge country, Antonio. I keep bringing this up. Iran is 3 times the size of Iraq. They have a huge population. They have different territory. Iraq had deserts and some mountains. Iran is all mountains. It has places to hide things and a population that's very diverse. So we're still not looking at the cultural dynamics and what would require the war to end. Iran is wanting their economic systems back. They want to stop the sanctions. They want freedom of navigation and control that freedom of navigation. We want nuclear access. We want to stop their nuclear program. So our diplomacy are miles apart. And I think the president should have learned by now that you just can't affect I'll use a phrase that I was once told by a boss before going into Iraq during the surge. You can't kill your way out of this. There's got to be more to an end state than just more bombing. And the fact that the president himself even said that they spent $250 million on precision weapons in one night, that's an indicator that you're not having that much an effect just using the military alone.
0: Lieutenant General Mark Hertling, Inzima Rashid, always good to see both of you, and thank you. Still ahead, can Congress do anything to stop one of the nation's most critical spy laws from expiring? After a quick break.
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0: Now to the dysfunction in Washington that could result in the nation's most powerful and controversial surveillance law, the one credited with thwarting terror attacks, expiring tomorrow night. Today, a last-ditch effort to expand FISA by 3 weeks failed in the House with a vote of 198 to 218, with 19 Republicans joining 199 Democrats in voting it down. House Democrats are pointing to the president, who they say blew up negotiations when he decided to name his family friend and housing official Bill Pulte as acting director of national intelligence, despite him having no background in intelligence and no security clearance. Or, in House Democrats' words, being, quote, manifestly unqualified and unfit for the job he's taking on, an opinion actually shared by lawmakers on both sides of the aisle.
1: This is insane. Okay, this isn't, I mean, this is someone who has no experience whatsoever in intel. The only experience he has is in digging up dirt and being a political hack.
2: He has no experience, and he does have a reputation of being a hatchet man for the president. And so for this to pass, FISA, I think he's going to have to withdraw that name. And, you know, we always talk about this 5D chess or 7D chess, whatever. Well, this is playing checkers blindfolded.
0: Democrats have gone so far as to demand that Pulte undergo a full security clearance and polygraph before he can take over a week from tomorrow. House and Senate Republicans have reportedly pushed the president to find an off-ramp to the controversy around Pulte. But according to Politico Playbook, they were, quote, stunned when Trump instead decided to double down, defending Pulte, bumping up his start time, and refusing to commit to a timeline for a replacement.
3: You know, smart people are smart people. I always say I'd rather have smart than experience, but experience is good, too. I would say this. He's going to be there for a short while we pick somebody else.
0: I want to bring in MS Now's Michael Schnell. She's there on Capitol Hill. And Susan Page is Washington Bureau Chief for USA Today. And it looks like we were going to have General Hertling with us, but he is no longer with us for this block. So, Michael, I'm going to start with you. What happens now? Is there a real effort to save this statute before it expires? And what does it mean for Trump to lose here if this all drags out?
4: Antonia, at this moment right now, we're now less than 36 hours away from that expiration deadline. There's not a substantive effort underway up here on Capitol Hill to try and stave off this lapse in FISA. As you mentioned earlier this morning, the House had voted on a 3-week extension of this very important surveillance tool that failed. Any minute now, we're expecting on the Senate side for Republican leaders to go to the floor and request unanimous consent to also pass this 3-week patch. But we're expecting Senator Ron Wyden, the Democrat from Oregon, to object to that, which would thwart this effort, essentially leaving lawmakers with their hands up. In fact, the House was sent home earlier today after that failed vote. So it begs the question of where do we go from here? Well, lawmakers are really dug in on this impasse. And as you mentioned, it centers on Bill Pulte, who's President Trump's appointment to serve as acting director of national intelligence. Democrats have made it crystal clear that as long as Bill Pulte is the acting DNI, they will not support any extension of FISA, whether it be short term or long term. Now, I spoke to Speaker Mike Johnson this morning and I asked him, considering how important this surveillance tool is and the fact that we are now up against the deadline, is it time for President Trump to drop Bill Pulte and go with somebody else? He said there was no indication the president was ready to do that. Take a listen.
5: The president has named someone who would serve for a very short period of time while he seeks a new director of national intelligence. The responsibility, the questions are for the Democrats in the House and Senate. Why they're willing to jeopardize the lives of millions of Americans to make a political point? Because they have a disagreement about someone that the president has appointed for a short-term position? It is absurd. There is no way to defend it.
4: So, Antonio, the speaker not mincing words there. As you noted, it's not just Democrats who are concerned by Pulte's appointment. It's Republicans as well. But, of course, Democrats more acutely concerned by it. It's really twofold. First off, they don't like the fact that Bill Pulte has zero intelligence experience taking on this very important role. And secondly, they're also concerned that he could potentially use his position for political reasons. They point back to the fact that as he's head of the housing authority, he has led those mortgage fraud referrals against some of President Trump's fiercest Democratic opponents, including Letitia James and Adam Schiff. Democrats openly concerned that with this power as DNI, he could potentially use some of that sensitive information for political reasons.
0: Yeah, Susan, everything Michael just spelled out there. That seems to be the most critical part of the story here. Reporters covering election security raised that as a possibility that, you know, the rush to get Bill Pulte in there may have to do with these upcoming midterms and the president's interest in using the information that may be there and accessible to someone when they're acting DNI as part of an effort that we've seen underway for months or arguably years to undermine what may happen in the next few months. And taking that sort of part of the story in concert with what we learned in Axios this morning, that Pulte actually made this phone call to Tulsi Gabbard. Her timeline for removal, of course, was moved up. She thought she was going to be staying through all the way to the end of the month. So, Susan, why do you believe there was the rush here? What problem is Bill Pulte solving for the White House that he needs to get in there so fast?
6: Well, I think the White House and the president misjudged the reaction they were going to get to this appointment, because Bill Pulte's primary qualifications is that he is a Trump loyalist willing to do in his current job what it is Trump wanted him to do. And it was, I think it has taken them aback that it has blown up what was a working deal. They were close to a deal for a 3-year extension for FISA that crumbled once Bill Pulte's name was announced. You know, when it was interesting when you heard Speaker Mike Johnson speaking there, he didn't defend Pulte as a qualified person to be the acting director of national intelligence. He said he's only going to be there a short time, which is also what President Trump is now saying. So that short time may be getting a lot shorter in an effort to take care of this mess that is of the White House's own making.
0: Well, Susan, even if we take that at face value and we think that he may just be in there for a short time, how much can someone do in a role? Overseeing, I believe it's 18 different intelligence-related agencies in this role. It is massive. How far can he go? How much can he reshape the intelligence apparatus, even if he's given only a few months?
6: Well, President Trump said he wanted him to fire a lot of people to really downsize the operation. That is quite a lot of power. And of course, even if he doesn't reshape the agency, and frankly, that's like hard to imagine for a short-termer with no intelligence background, you have access to the nation's top secrets, to the things that are kept most secret because they are so important or so inflammatory. Information gathered about all sorts of people and all sorts of nations. It's an extraordinary reach for the director of the DNI. It's one of the most powerful positions and most sensitive positions in the U.S. government. So if you hold that job, you have an access to the nation's secrets almost undeterred.
0: Susan Page, Michael Schnell, thank you both so much. Mm-hmm. And coming up next, how a new project by Trump's son-in-law, Jared Kushner, sparked huge waves of protests overseas. We're live in Albania next.
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8: 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Nice, right?

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4: Albania is not for sale. That is the message from thousands of protesters who've been out in the streets for days, outraged over Ivanka and Jared Kushner's plans to build a billion-dollar luxury resort in one of Europe's poorest countries and in an area of the coast that's also home to sensitive wetlands. MS Now international reporter Ines de la Quetara joins us now from Albania. So, Ines, give us a sense of the latest on the backlash to this plan, and what has outraged Albanians so deeply about this entire discovery, as Ivanka Trump put it in a video that she put out. She described it as an island, a place that she discovered. How that has landed with the people of Albania.
5: Hey, Antonia. Yeah, so she was talking about Sazan Island, which isn't very far from where I'm standing. We actually went there this morning to see it for ourselves, that mysterious island that Jared Kushner and Ivanka Trump are hoping to turn into a luxury resort. I will tell you, when you're there, you kind of understand why Ivanka fell in love with it. It is really beautiful. You know, it's a pristine island, crystal clear waters. It is Albania's only island, though, and it is at the heart of these massive demonstrations that we've been seeing every night now in Tirana, the capital of Albania. We were there last night and we saw it for ourselves. It was really impressive. Last night marked the 11th consecutive day that people have been taken to the streets for. There were tens of thousands of protesters there just eyeballing it. I think there were well over 50,000 protesters there, but it's hard to give you an exact number because the Albanian government doesn't release those types of numbers. They were peaceful protests. I mean, we saw families, people bringing their children, their babies, talking about how this is really about the future of Albania, and that's why people wanted to bring their kids there. And I think that's what's important to note here. So this is certainly these are protests that were sparked by this Kushner, you know, project. People there had environmental concerns, certainly, because the land that Kushner wants to develop is protected land and people feel this is land that should continue to be protected. But they have now turned into anti-government, anti-corruption protests. So they're about much more than the Jared Kushner investment. And throughout the night last night, we saw people kind of chanting for the prime minister to step down, for him to be thrown in jail. They feel this Kushner deal is the latest example of corruption in a country that's been plagued by corruption. They feel the prime minister has cut this deal to try and curry favor with the White House. So I spoke with a member of parliament from the opposition party who's been participating in these protests. I'll let you listen to what he had to say.
6: The agreement with Kushner about Sazan Island It looks like political and financial corruption because, in fact, there is no competition.
5: Now, the prime minister says he's going to be pressing ahead with this project. He says it would inject, you know, billions of euros into the Albanian economy. We'll be sitting down with him tomorrow, so we'll get his reaction. But, you know, protesters we were talking to were telling us they don't buy that. They don't think they're going to be seeing any of that money.
4: Ines de la Quetara, thank you so much. It looks beautiful where you are, but also stay safe as you continue to cover these protests. Up next, do Democratic hopes for flipping the House run through North Carolina? One fifth-generation farmer turned political candidate is going to join us on his plan to win rural voters back after this.
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5: If Democrats are to retake the House come November, they're going to have to win over voters in communities where for years they've struggled to compete. And one of those areas is rural Western North Carolina. That's where a fifth-generation farmer sees a rare opportunity to make inroads with voters frustrated about rising costs from the president's tariffs and this war with Iran. And now he's running for Congress, taking on not only a Republican incumbent, but also his own party's reputation. Democratic candidate Jamie Ager joins me now. It's good to see you, Jamie. Thank you for joining us this afternoon. I want to start with sort of the story and the spirit of your campaign and what you think makes it different, because what you're doing is you're running and telling a story that's not just about Chuck Edwards, your opponent, but is also about a need for the Democratic Party to take a little bit of a look at itself and reassess the way in which it's connected with people. And how do you see that sort of case you're making? And how do you repair relationships with people who over the last several cycles may have come to feel like you and your party, you have nothing to do with me?
6: Yeah, thanks for having me on. I've never done this before. This is my first time on one of these shows. And I'm from Western North Carolina. My family's been in agriculture for a long time. I was, you know, as a my grandfather was in Congress back in the 80s, and I was a little frustrated with all the political system, which I think everybody shares that frustration. And that didn't, you know, my own party as well as the Republican Party. And I said, you know, you complain about that or you can do something about it. And to me, the Democratic Party has always stood for working folks in our communities. And that's the kind of message that I just keep repeating over and over and over again as I travel throughout Western North Carolina and talk about how we need to focus our efforts on recovering from Hurricane Helene. We had a devastating hurricane down there back in September of 2024, and we're still way behind on getting the money needed to recover from all that. And so, yeah, I just feel like I understand rural America well. I'm a patriot. I love this country, and I want folks to do well. And right now we need better leaders in this country from both political parties who are willing to dig in and solve big problems. We've got a lot of problems that we've kicked the can for many, many years. And I just want to be somebody that's willing to get in there and work hard and try to solve these problems, because we got plenty more coming.
5: You know, I want to dig into Hurricane Helene and its lasting impact for a moment, because when I was a correspondent, I covered Hurricane Helene. I was there. I spent weeks traveling through the district that you now hope to serve. And I still receive text messages from the people that I met all along the way who say that this hasn't been solved yet. We haven't heard from this person. This person doesn't answer our phone calls. That hurt is still so present. And I know that this wasn't just something that you knew about as a person who lived in the area, but you also had significant damage to your own farm. I think we have some video of one of your pigs on your farm actually rushing to try to get to safety. And, you know, people can see it there, just, you know, how challenging and chaotic that was for days. But also you can imagine from just seeing the amount of water there, how much the recovery effort was going to require after the fact when you consider the damage to people's homes, their property, their roads, infrastructure. Tell me the status of how the community there in Western North Carolina is doing, and do they feel like their current congressman has done enough for them?
6: Yeah, we got devastated by that storm, and I was right in the middle of it. And, you know, the first few days, nobody had any cell phone service. Roads were washed out. We had trees down on power lines, no electricity. I mean, it was just pure chaos. Even watching those videos here on the screen gives me a little bit of PTSD. And whenever it rains hard anymore, everybody at home agrees. We all wake up and can't go back to sleep anymore because it's the memories of that storm and how devastating it was. Not only on infrastructure, right? We lost roads. We lost bridges. We lost communities. We also lost a lot of people and friends and neighbors in that storm. And it was pretty devastating for so many folks all over our community. And the total cost of the storm was close to $60 billion. And our Congressman Chuck Edwards, you know, they have all the levers of power up in Washington, D.C., and we're still receiving less than 15% of those funds in Western North Carolina. We got folks living in campers, living in tents, living on people's couches. There's a whole lot of work that still needs to be done in our region. A lot of net worth just evaporated overnight for so many folks in our communities. And a lot of misinformation and misunderstanding about what to do. It was unclear. FEMA folks heard a number of times that it would have been better if FEMA just said you're on your own, because the waiting around and filling out the forms and all that and then getting nothing and not having much communication and being confused was devastating for so many folks. And so we need better leadership to help get through these kind of problems.
5: I want to ask you about your opponent, Republican Chuck Edwards. You know, he's a very strong fundraiser. He's also he's a known entity in the area. He travels around the district. He's gone to these sort of far-flung corners and met with remote residents. He, of course, is also right now under an investigation by the House Ethics Committee for allegations dealing with sexual harassment and a potentially hostile work environment. And so, you know, on the one hand, you might think of that last piece there and think that you have a very easy case to make. But also, given what we've seen happen in politics over the last several years, I'm not so sure that allegations like that actually stop a voter from still thinking someone is their guy, the person who's going to fight the hardest for them. So when you think about his long-term sort of relationship with people in the region, how do you come in and say, I can do this job better?
6: You know, I'm an entrepreneur. We have a farming operation, so I'm very familiar with getting my hands dirty and doing what needs to be done when it needs to be done. I'm not scared to roll up my sleeves and get to work. I'm much more comfortable on the farm than I am in the big cities. But I also love our communities deeply, and I think we need leaders who are willing to show up. And after Helene, Chuck never really showed up much. We went to a town hall, and he got yelled at quite a bit over there, but then really sort of hid behind teletown halls, social media posts, et cetera. And to me, we needed a leader who would not only fight for the money to get our infrastructure back in place, but to fight and support folks who lost a home and give a hug to a neighbor who lost a home or lost a loved one. I've been all over the district, talked to so many folks in our community that are a little frustrated that he hadn't been around, didn't show up. And I always joke that sometimes when you're in a leadership role, you get yelled at a little bit after people are frustrated and angry after that. And that's OK. I'll be the kind of leader that gets yelled at sometimes, and I'm OK with that.
5: Well, North Carolina Democratic candidate for U.S. Congress, Jamie Egger, thank you. I know you said at the beginning of the interview that, you know, you don't do interviews like this. You haven't been on shows like this too often, but you are welcome back during the course of the race. I'm sure we'll have more to talk about. So thanks for joining me.
6: Yes, ma'am. 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
5: 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Stay close. 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
5: It is good to be back with you on this second hour of MS Now Reports. I'm Antonia Hilton. And at this hour, power threat. President Trump says there will be another much bigger strike on Iran tonight and that he wants to take control of Karg Island. Does that mean American boots will be on the ground in Iran? And inside the White House, MS Now has new reporting on the president's frustrations with Iran, with one official warning it would be Trump's biggest mistake if he reaches a deal without a decisive victory of some kind. Also, spy vote. The House failed to pass an emergency deal to extend FISA. Now the powerful surveillance tool for the government is even more likely to expire tomorrow as lawmakers take a stand against Trump's pick for acting director of national intelligence. Plus, holding to their word. A judge will not formally block the so-called anti-weaponization fund, citing the Trump administration's repeated statements that the plan is dead. But it came with a warning to the DOJ. Quote, don't play possum with this court. Our MS Now reporters are following all of the latest developments. President Trump is promising more strikes on Iran tonight. So I'm going to begin with MS Now's Inzamam Rashid, who is reporting from Dubai. So Inzamam, what's been the reaction in the Middle East, in the region, to the rhetoric coming from the president and these escalating attacks?
6: Well, I think first and foremost, Antonia, this is being seen as a decisive moment in this conflict by this whole region, because the threats from President Trump today that there will be further attacks tonight, but also the potential takeover of Karg Island, are pretty punchy threats. And I think they'll raise a lot of eyebrows across this region. Look, we've seen the fighting take place between the U.S. and Iran almost every single day now over the last couple of weeks. But ever since Iran shot down that U.S. Apache helicopter over the Strait of Hormuz just at the weekend, it's really ramped up significantly. And the U.S. has now stepped in and is clearly wanting to cause damage inside of Iran. And then, of course, now we've got this threat towards Karg Island, Iran's main oil terminal in the Persian Gulf. There's around 80 to 90% of Iran's oil reserves coming out of that island. And having control of that, having control of the resources on there, would hugely cripple Iran's economy. I just want you to take a listen exactly what the president had to say when talking about a potential takeover of Karg Island.
7: Yeah, there will be more bombing tonight. It'll

0: bigger, more powerful. They're finished. We can walk in there tomorrow. We could take soldiers. I don't want to have boots on the ground, but if I wanted to, we could put a small group of soldiers and take over the whole place. They're finished.
1: So more bombing, that's anticipated. And then the region, particularly the Gulf states, are embracing for what will be an Iranian retaliation. But it's that question about actually putting boots on the ground. And that's something that the president would have to do if he wants to take over Karg Island. That's what analysts have been telling me, because it will be militarily difficult to take over that island and to have control of the gas and oil resources on there. Look, there's two points looking at this. Either the president is trying to get the Iranians to back down and concede when it comes to negotiations. That's failed with threats before and will likely fail this time. Or he genuinely wants to take over this island and create this escalation. Just one final point on this, Antonia. If he does this, it will be backed by the Gulf states like the UAE, Kuwait and Bahrain. But they will only back it provided the US president and the US military can defend when that Iranian retaliation comes, because it will do.
2: Inzamam Rashid, thank you as always for your incredible reporting in the region. President Trump's frustrations with this war in Iran, they appear to be reaching a fever pitch. MS Now's Jake Traylor joins me now, and you have some new reporting, Jake.
3: Yeah, Antonia, the president for now over 100 days, as long as this war has been going on, has been oscillating between two really extremes when it comes to publicly negotiating with Iran. It's been, quote, we're going to wipe out an entire civilization tonight. And it's also been, I'm going to be the ultimate peacemaker. The president clearly hasn't been able to do either of those things. Today, as we've been talking about, there's a third now option that the president has presented that's entirely taking over Karg Island, which, as Inzamam noted there, 90% of it's essentially the underpin of all of the oil and profits that Iran received. So a completely and entirely different now new mission for the president. What I did in some of this reporting, along with my colleague Julia Jester, is dig into why now is the president taking this third option. And one White House official, currently very familiar with what's going on inside the administration, granted some anonymity to share with us these sensitive details, told us that the president cannot look like he does not have victory here. This White House official told me the president has already massively miscalculated in some ways and said that what he needs right now is to be able to point to something and say, this looks different than it did 100 days ago. It was worth the trip. I want to read one quote that this White House official said to me. They said, the biggest mistake now would be if Trump reaches a peace deal without being able to point to a decisive victory of some kind. And they went on to say that Trump needs to be able to point to something, and recent negotiations with Iran in many ways have exposed a fundamental miscalculation from Trump and the White House. A key piece of this, Antonia, is because President Trump, incredibly vocally over the past decade, has been so critical of former President Obama's negotiation that he reached with Iran, the Iran nuclear deal, that had some stipulations in place to prevent Iran from developing a nuclear weapon, but in the president's eyes, not everything that he wanted to see. Now he's not, over the past 100 days, been able to get anywhere close to a deal even of that kind. And so the president sees some of these pressure points narrowing in. He's kind of boxed into a corner here. He has to provide some level of victory, but he's struggling to do so.
2: I will say, though, Jake, in just the last hour, I had analysts on saying that the idea that Karg Island is the thing that would end this war is a mistaken idea. It might not be the victory that this source of yours thinks that it is. But thank you, as always, for your incredible in-depth reporting. Now we're going to go over to Capitol Hill, where Congress just failed to re-up a critical tool for intelligence gathering. MS Now's Michael Schnell is there. Michael, so what happens now?
4: Yeah, Antonia, it looks like in less than 35 hours now, FISA is on track to expire. And that's because lawmakers remain at this impasse and there's no easy way out of it. Any minute now, we're expecting Senate Republican leaders to go to the floor and request unanimous consent to pass a 3-week extension of FISA. However, we expect Ron Wyden, the Democrat from Oregon, to go on the floor and object to that, essentially thwarting this effort. Now, that attempt comes just hours after the House earlier this morning voted voted down a three-week extension of these warrantless surveillance powers. There are a lot of issues at play here. First off, things that we've spoken about are Democrats. Democrats say they won't approve any extension of FISA, whether short-term or long-term, if Bill Pulte, President Trump's appointment to be acting Director of National Intelligence, remains in the job. Their concerns with him are twofold. On one hand, they don't like that he has zero intelligence background or experience going into this important job. And there's also a concern that he could use his access to the sensitive intelligence for political reasons. Now, for that reason, Democrats are using this point of leverage to their favor and saying they are not going to support FISA unless Pulte is removed. However, it's not just Democrats. There are Republicans, too, who have concerns with Pulte's qualifications. But another issue at play here is that Democrats and Republicans don't believe that there are enough reforms to FISA at this moment, particularly the requirement of a warrant to view some of the sensitive material that's received. One of those Republicans is Tim Burchett. He voted against the bill earlier this morning. Take a look at what he said after that vote.
5: You should not be able to go into anybody's life without a warrant. You should not be able to bug their phones without a warrant. If it was wrong under Biden, it should be worse under us because we know it was wrong, yet we don't have the guts to fix it. And I'm tired of hearing people are going to die. People are going to die no matter what because we're a bunch of gutless wusses that won't do anything about fixing these problems. And I'm sick of it. So, no, I voted no.
4: Now, Antonia, to your question of what happens now, lawmakers don't know. They're sort of standing here with their hands up in the air. In fact, House members left earlier this morning for the week. They're not returning until June 23rd, which means that this very critical national security tool is on track to expire at midnight tomorrow. This is of key concern. First off, the first time that since this program was stood up in 2008, it'll expire. Also, the fact that there are a number of big key events coming up in the country, World Cup kicking off today. America 250 coming up. So folks are really concerned that they won't have this national security tool. Again, that deadline looming midnight tomorrow.
2: That was quite the soundbite you shared there, Michael Schnell from Congressman Burchett. Thank you so much for your reporting. We're going to go now to MS Now's Fallon Gallagher, who's following that new ruling on the Trump administration's anti-weaponization fund. So Fallon, walk me through the judge's decision here and what's happening next.
6: Yeah, Antonia, a federal judge in Washington yesterday rejected a bid brought by a watchdog group to both temporarily and immediately block the anti-weaponization fund. I was inside the courtroom when Judge Leon actually issued his order from the bench at the end of the hearing. He said that the case appeared to be moot and that he was not persuaded that there was anything that for his court to actually decide at this point. And that's, of course, because the Justice Department has been making those public statements that they're not moving forward with the fund. Of course, that happened with Todd Blanche's congressional testimony. It's happened in court filings, and it happened yesterday in that hearing. Now, he did close that hearing with a stern warning that you alluded to earlier in the show, and he said, don't play possum with this court, meaning do not deceive me. You better not be lying that you're not moving forward with this fund because that'll change things. Now, as far as this case in Washington, which is one of a few challenges against the anti-weaponization fund, it's not the end of the road. Leon said that he's still considering their motion for a preliminary injunction, which would be a longer term, but still temporary block on the fund moving forward. So that is still up in the air. At the same time, a separate federal judge across the Potomac in Alexandria has already issued a temporary block on the fund. That was a short order without any sort of a hearing, a sort of Band-Aid, if you will. Now, she is set to hear arguments on that motion tomorrow in federal court in Alexandria. There may be some possibility that this could get rescheduled because the plaintiffs in this case are asking for a little bit more information from the Justice Department that they said they haven't gotten yet. But for now, she's set to hear those arguments because right now her order could expire as early as tomorrow. Now, since Richard Leon in D.C. issued his ruling, the Justice Department has submitted a new filing in the Virginia case pointing to that ruling, say there's some new information for you to know, Judge. This judge in D.C. issued this. They, of course, are hoping that that'll influence her decision when she actually hears arguments on the matter in her court. Now, big picture here, if the DOJ is saying that this fund is dead and that they're not moving forward, these lawsuits are probably still going to continue. And that's because the DOJ has apparently not actually rescinded this fund in any sort of legally binding written way. So for now, I would expect these lawsuits will continue because the plaintiffs do not appear to be backing down. Antonia?
2: Fallon Gallagher, thank you. And now to some breaking news. The man charged with shooting two Minnesota state lawmakers and their partners has now pleaded guilty. Vance Belter changed his plea today after the Justice Department announced it would not seek the death penalty against him. State Representative Melissa Hortman and her husband were killed in last year's attack that investigators say was an act of targeted political violence. Another state senator and his wife were injured, too. In 90 seconds, the White House revealed a new process to keep unaccompanied migrant children safe. Just as we learn, immigration agents are still separating families. After this break.
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2: Today, a new front in the White House's immigration crackdown. The Trump administration unveiling a new effort they say is aimed at finding and protecting unaccompanied migrant children. As officials claim, more than 475,000 unaccompanied children entered the U.S. during the Biden administration. That announcement comes as a new Associated Press investigation finds the government has re-separated dozens of kids from their families, despite a landmark legal settlement meant to keep them all together. Meanwhile, in major cities, there's new fear as the FIFA World Cup, of course, kicks off today. MS Now's Laura Barón López is reporting from the White House for us. MS Now's David Noriega is in Los Angeles. Paula Ramos is a journalist and author and MS Now contributor and a Noticias Telemundo contributor, too. And Jaleesa Washington Price, Democratic strategist and former senior advisor to Kamala Harris, is here at the table as well. Laura, I'm going to start with you. So what more do we know about these efforts from the Trump administration to, they say, protect migrant children? Well, it appears they're separating them in the background as well.
11: Yeah, today, Antonia, the Justice Department, along with the Homeland Security Department, announced this new joint task force called ALPHA that they say is going to be a collaboration between the two agencies designed to identify and detain people who are sponsors of undocumented migrant children that have no familial relationship with those children. Now, some of what they announced today, the administration had already been doing as of last year, like requiring DNA testing. But Acting Attorney General Todd Blanche, as well as DHS Secretary Mullen, repeated some claims that they have going back to 2024, with Blanche saying that this was ultimately about protecting these children from human trafficking, and Mullen saying that these are missing children that they are trying to find. Take a listen.
12: All of us are going after those who illegally brought children to this country. And again, these are dangerous and lonely paths from wherever they're coming into the United States. And many of them have had heinous crimes committed against them.
13: To allow 450,000 kids to go missing throughout this country. President Trump has made it a point to go find these kids. We found 146,000 kids so far. 146,000 kids. We still have nearly 300,000 missing.
11: So that claim of hundreds of thousands of missing kids is something that Trump and his allies, including Vice President J.D. Vance, made during the 2024 campaign trail. And it's essentially them misrepresenting an inspector general report at the time by DHS that found that between 2019 and 2023, these unaccompanied children, there are approximately 32,000 of them that did not appear for scheduled immigration hearings, some 291,000 of them that had not received a notice to appear in court. So when you add it up, you reach that number. But missing paperwork and ICE not necessarily keeping track of these children, many of whom are residing with parents or with family members, missing paperwork doesn't equal missing children, Antonia. And the other big claim here is that they are saying that they are trying to protect children from human trafficking. But again, they have sought to deport many of these unaccompanied children quickly, and in that process have repeated some of what they did during the first term, which is putting them potentially in dangerous situations when they deport them to these third countries with potentially no family there to receive them, Antonia.
2: Yeah, Paula, I want to dig into some of the inconsistencies and ironies in some of what Laura has spelled out there. Look, you and I have covered unaccompanied minor children and the immigration system under multiple administrations for a long time. I think we'd both agree that if the government wants to help find and support and offer more resources to children, people across the aisle would support, and because these kids have been through so much, right, these minors. At the same time, it's sort of hard to watch them set up and describe themselves as the defenders, the finders, the supporters of these unaccompanied minors after what everyone just saw happen to Liam Conejo Ramos.
8: Yeah.
2: After the fact that we've seen, I have interviewed the kids who have been left alone as their parents have been deported to, right, raise themselves in apartments that they don't know how they're going to pay the rent for now. You know, it's hard to make sense of those things at the same time.
8: Of course. I mean, the irony is exactly that. No, they're casting themselves as these protectors when, in fact, those are, you know, the very same children that perhaps were already separated by them. And they are capable and willing to detain those same children that they claim to want to protect. But the thing is, there's nothing they can do that would ever allow this country or any of us sitting here to forget what happened in 2018 when many of us and you were covering child separation. Now, the way that those children were crying when they were being separated. And I spent so much time at the border during those years, during zero tolerance policy when they did that. In towns like Matamoros and Reynosa, right by the Rio Grande Valley. And they were being pushed to answer a question that is now repeating itself in the interior of the United States, which is almost an impossible scenario, which is, do I fathom to cross the border and risk crossing the border into the United States and perhaps have my children separated from me? Or, to your point, do I stay on the Mexican side of the border and risk living at the hands of the cartels? And so that same question, which is prompted by Tom Homan's cruelty, by the understanding that you can weaponize cruelty and that cruelty can be used as a deterrent, that is playing out, like you've said many times, throughout the interior of this country, pushing families like Liam Conejo Ramos to ponder that same question. Do I risk going to a homeland that perhaps can be a death sentence, or do I stay in the United States and perhaps be separated from my child? And that is, there's no way that we can't see that cruelty play out.
2: Jaleesa, why do you think they're coming out with this message? And I guess trying to take some control of a narrative that, despite the strengths that they had on the immigration front through the election, they have, in many people's view, lost control of over the course of the last year and a half.
14: That's right. I really think it's on the backdrop of the World Cup that we're facing with. The World Cup is starting this week. And what we're seeing is that this administration has failed at every effort to really rein in what's happening at the border. We are now facing an issue where didn't think we would be here again, to your point of separating children and their families. Immigration has been top of mind ever since last election. This Trump administration has failed at every attempt. It's an honor to host the World Cup, right? And we have welcomed so many people into our country to experience what this country can bring and can offer. But yet, you know, our citizens and immigrants communities in these host cities are terrified to leave their homes, right? They're terrified they're going to be arrested by ICE agents. We have referees from different countries being turned away at airports. We have FIFA distancing themselves from our immigration policy. And today, in the UN, they hosted a press conference, basically talking about our failure and our human rights records here in this country. That is an embarrassment to this country. And luckily, we are seeing Democrats being the only ones that's pointing to that. But we are on the world stage and the world is watching and they're disappointed.
2: Yeah. David, I want your thoughts on the World Cup and what this all is going to represent. Because on the one hand, there have been these efforts to say, you know, the administration is not planning to go after fans. But after months of people across the world seeing stories about tourists being questioned when they land at certain airports or even brought into immigration detention after thinking they had the right visa to visit and travel throughout the United States, I have to imagine that there is some fear. They're having a hard time, at least in some corners of the world, probably taking this administration's words at face value.
15: The World Cup in L.A.
16: Yeah, Antonia, just to give you a sense of where those concerns are coming from. So I'm in the Coliseum in L.A., which is where there is what they're calling a fan festival, where people who can't afford $1,000 to actually go see a game can come watch the games on big screens, et cetera. And I don't know if you can see this behind me, but basically everyone here is a Mexico fan. They're all wearing Mexico jerseys because Mexico's playing the opening match today in Mexico City, which is what you would expect from L.A., and it also helps you understand why people in this city specifically would be so worried about the idea of having ICE around here, you know, targeting and discriminately targeting people in the way that they have been. Now, I would be really surprised if we actually did see the kind of spectacular immigration enforcement actions that we saw under Kristi Noem, which were designed to get headlines and did in fact get headlines. It's just that those headlines didn't go the way that they wanted them to. That was the whole reason for replacing Noem with Mullen, for getting rid of Greg Bovino, installing people like David Venturella, was to quiet that down. But that doesn't mean that ICE isn't here. ICE is still in LA, and people are very aware of that. And it's not just that, right? Look, World Cups are occasions for the host countries to present themselves to the world, right? Typically, they do so by presenting themselves as welcoming, diverse, open to the world. The U.S. is in a moment where it's very belligerently presenting itself as the exact opposite, right? You just heard of the case where a Somali referee who had, you know, prepared for years to fulfill his dream of refereeing the World Cup was turned away at the Miami airport after being held in a CBP interrogation room for 11 hours overnight. We've gotten no clear explanation for why that happened. The referee has said that it was wrongful, that he had all the proper paperwork, that he has no connections to any kind of criminal or other organization that would have justified that. There's the question of the Iran team, Antonia. Of course, the U.S. started a war with Iran, and now the Iran team, which is participating in the war, they can't enter the U.S. until the day that they play. So they're currently in Tijuana, waiting to cross the border on Monday, which is the day that they're playing here in L.A. That's very unusual. Usually teams arrive at the location where they're playing days before a match. So there are all of these ways in which we're seeing the United States very closed off, aggressive, belligerent, imperialist posture before the world play out in this cup, even if it doesn't mean the same kinds of, you know, indiscriminate ICE raids that we saw here in L.A. pretty much exactly a year ago, Antonia.
2: Yeah, David, I mean, on your point about the Iran team, it's not just unusual. We're not doing that to other people. It's also, when you think of what athletes are going through, unfair. I mean, they're going to have to travel when other athletes are going to have the time to rest up, to hydrate, and make sure that they're ready for their game. Paula, I want you to help me spell out the bigger picture here once again, too, because we have what's happening with the World Cup, the fears that Jaleesa and David have just described here. But then we also have this sort of policy machinery that's always happening in the background with this administration, too. The Washington Post has reviewed a memo sent to ICE employees in which the acting director said the agency is eliminating a requirement to report deaths that occur within 30 days of people being released from their custody. Mm-hmm. So in other words, they don't have to tell the public, or they're not going to try to tell the public anymore, right, if someone dies shortly after just getting out of ICE custody. What would be the logic for that?
8: So piecing it all together, what's the logic? The logic is that they have reached the level of the capacity to dehumanize people to the point that they literally don't care. And I think sometimes we try and like intellectualize their reasoning. And the truth is they don't care. Under this administration, 50 migrants have died. But to go back to the World Cup, I think that's the image that scares me. You know, that while people are having fun out there, as people should, and watching these games and enjoying the World Cup, right around the United States, within and around our borders, there is a deep, deep crisis within our detention centers and within our border. And that image scares me, you know, that some of these fans that will be able to go in and out, while I think DHS will try its best to project, like we've talked, an image of strength, an image that projects a certain type of national identity, but not chaos,
4: while there's always this kind of like ominous warning around us where we don't really know what they're going to do, but nothing really happens, to normalize that, to have fans that then leave our country, go back to their homelands and say, you know what, it wasn't that bad after all. Like, nothing happened. That to me is very dangerous.
2: Paula Ramos, thank you so much. And Jaleesa Washington Price and David Noriega and Laura Barron Lopez. Good to have all of you. Thank you so much. We're going to be right back after a quick break.
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0: We have some breaking news. President Trump just announced the scheduled strikes and bombing against Iran tonight have been canceled. MS Now's Laura Barron Lopez is back. She's been following this for us. You're there at the White House. So, Laura, what else is the president telling us, and what are you hearing from folks around him?
1: So, Antonia, this is probably at least the eighth time that the president has walked back his threats to strike Iran in an aggressive force. And that's based on our MS Now calculation of all the times that he has said that he was going to do this and then backed off of it. And the president posted on Truth Social this afternoon that based on the discussions with the Islamic Republic of Iran that have been brought to, he says, the highest level of Iranian leadership and approved, he has canceled the scheduled strikes and bombings against Iran this evening. Discussions and final points have been in both concept and great detail approved by all parties involved, including the United States. The naval blockade will remain in full force and effect until this transaction is finalized. But right now, we're not getting really more details on what exactly has been agreed to, if it actually is a full agreement between all the countries involved, including Israel, Iran, and the United States. And we've seen posts like this from the president before, Antonia, as you know, where he has said that there is a deal right around the corner or about to be finalized, and then none materializes. So we're trying to get more information about this at this moment.
0: Yeah, Laura Barron Lopez, I just want to underscore what you said at the very beginning here, that you think this is about the eighth time the president has announced and then canceled something like this. Thank you so much for your reporting. After the break, Justice Interrupted. We have an extensive report on the pardons of January 6th rioters who assaulted police officers, a move some experts say is the most reckless use of presidential power, coming up after this quick break.
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8: We want to go back to Washington for an update on a story we brought you in the last hour, the lockdown at the Pentagon, which has now been lifted. MS Now's Priya Schreeder is there. Priya, what more can you tell us?
9: Yeah, that's right, Antonia. We're hearing from Chief Pentagon spokesperson Sean Parnell that this was a false alarm. He just released a statement saying that earlier this morning, Pentagon occupants were notified of a potential air quality issue, prompting immediate precautionary safety measures and evaluation. Subsequent testing confirmed no hazard exists and normal operations have resumed. So, Antonia, for a few hours there, we had thousands of employees at the Pentagon, several floors of the Pentagon were placed on a shelter in place. They said they were doing hazardous material testing that was going to take about 1 to 2 hours. But now employees there have been given the all clear. And chief spokesperson Sean Parnell is saying that this was a false alarm and that no threat exists right now. Antonia.
8: Priya Schreeder, thank you so much. And next, we have a report on justice interrupted after January 6th.
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1: It appears the Trump administration may not have really given up on its nearly $1.8 billion so-called anti-weaponization fund after all. Eight people familiar with the matter tell The Atlantic the Justice Department has quietly assured allies that it's planning to still have some form of payout to loyalists, examining alternative arrangements for compensation. This is the fund that could benefit January 6th rioters, including those who were convicted of assaulting police officers. In a new installment of his Justice Interrupted series, MS Now's Ken Delanian takes a closer look at the president's decision to pardon those insurrectionists.
2: This is the moment Daniel Rodriguez stuck a taser into the neck of D.C. police officer Michael Fanone during the January 6th attack on the Capitol. When FBI agents later confront
3: him, sorry, I don't know. He's a human being with children, and he's not a bad guy. He sounds like he's just doing his job, and I'm an asshole.
2: But after a judge sentenced him to prison, Fanone believes Rodriguez showed his true colors.
4: The moment that the judge slams the gavel and the case is closed and nothing can be done. He raises his fist on his way out of the courtroom and screams out that Trump won.
2: Rodriguez was one of five people convicted of assaulting Fanone, who rushed to defend the Capitol on January 6th and was dragged into the crowd while fighting to keep rioters out of the building. Four of Fanone's attackers were released from custody, their convictions cast aside after Donald Trump pardoned them in one of his first acts as president, along with 600 other rioters charged or convicted of assaulting or impeding police officers that day. One of Fanone's assaulters never had to report to prison. Rodriguez was sentenced to 12 and a half years. Albuquerque Copperhead got 7.5 years for dragging Fanone into the mob while yelling, "I got one." Kyle Young was sentenced to 7 years. And Lewis Wayne Snoots to 6 for helping restrain Fanone during the attack. Thomas Sivick was sentenced to just over 4 years, but never served a day for assaulting Fanone and stealing his badge and radio. President Donald Trump's unprecedented use of the clemency power to free fraudsters, drug traffickers, and wealthy donors has sparked outrage.
5: These are the hostages, approximately 1,500.
2: But the blanket pardons of violent January 6th felons stand apart. Even some of Trump's biggest backers balked.
5: Full pardon.
6: Pardoning the people who went into the Capitol and beat up a police officer violently, I think was a mistake because it seems to suggest that's an okay thing to do.
7: People that harm police officers and destroy federal buildings should go to prison. And it's a damn shame they're out because nearly 36 of them have actually been arrested for another crime since they were pardoned.
2: When Peter Alexander confronted Trump about his pardon of the man who tased Officer Fanone in the neck, Trump brushed aside the question.
8: Among those you pardoned, DJ Rodriguez, he drove a stun gun into the neck of a D.C. police officer who was abducted by the mob that day. He later confessed on video to the FBI and pleaded guilty for his crimes. Why does he deserve a pardon?
5: Well, I don't know. Is it a pardon? Because we're looking at commutes and we're looking at pardons. Okay, well, we'll take a look at everything. But I can say this. Murderers today are not even charged.
2: Fanone believes Trump knew exactly what he was doing, rewarding people who committed violence on his behalf.
4: I know that he knows that it was violent, and I think that that was intentional.
2: Trump supporters have made the absurd claim that Fanone was a crisis actor and dispute that he really was attacked. Ed Martin called him a fake cop. Martin, who once represented January 6th defendants, is now the DOJ pardons attorney. Fanone says his life and the lives of his loved ones have never been the same.
4: My mother was the target of swatting events 8 times. She had a credible bomb threat called into her home.
2: The Justice Department recently took down the press releases announcing charges, convictions, or sentences of January 6th attackers, calling them partisan propaganda.
9: and completely erasing the crimes from DOJ history.
10: This president's use of the pardon system is really undermining the legitimacy of our justice system.
9: Liz Oyer is a former pardons attorney.
10: The things that the Justice Department traditionally looks for are acceptance of responsibility, remorse, rehabilitation, a significant track record of good conduct in the community before we would recommend someone for consideration of a presidential pardon.
9: Few, if any, of the January 6th defendants met that qualification.
11: In fact, a new analysis by the website Lawfare found that at least 97 of the roughly 1,600 people charged in the Capitol attack have been accused of new crimes since January 6, 2021. At least 19 were accused after being pardoned.
9: One of the first rioters to breach police barricades, Christopher Moynihan, pleaded guilty in February in New York to a harassment charge over threats to kill Hakeem Jeffries, the U.S. House Democratic leader. Moynihan was later sentenced to 3 years probation. A man a judge called one of the most violent and aggressive rioters, Zachary Allam, was sentenced in May to 7 years in prison after a jury convicted him of committing a home invasion burglary in Virginia. Andrew Paul Johnson, convicted of illegally entering the Capitol, was pardoned despite having been accused of molesting children. In May, he was sentenced to life in prison for the sex crimes. Fanon's doctors say he suffered a heart attack. He thought he might be killed.
4: I knew at that point that, like, I was not going to be able to, I wasn't going to be able to fight my way out of this. I wasn't even going to be able to maintain control of my weapon. The only solution here was that people in the crowd helped me. And when I yelled out that I have kids, it worked. Incredibly dangerous. You have individuals who are inspired by Donald Trump's lies to storm and assault the Capitol and try to prevent the certification of a free and fair election. Donald Trump then absolved them of all of their criminal culpability.
9: Ken Delanian, MS Now, Washington.
1: We are grateful for Ken Delanian and for that report. And it's going to do it for us this hour. I'm Antonia Hilton. And starting on Monday, we want you to tune in to the premiere of On the Line with Alicia Menendez from noon to 2 p.m. Eastern right here on MS Now. And our coverage is about to continue with Katie Ter reports.
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4: So good to be with you. I'm Arielle Reshef in for Katie Turr today, and we're following breaking news from the White House, where President Trump has just called off his threat to bomb Iran tonight. His announcement on Truth Social comes just hours after threatening to hit Iran very hard. Here was his post at 8:22 this morning, claiming the U.S. will take total control of Iran's oil and gas, quote, much like we have with Venezuela. He gave no explanation of how the U.S. would pull that off. But then, about 5 hours later, just in the last half hour or so, Trump posting this, quote, based on the fact that discussions with the Islamic Republic of Iran have been brought to the highest level of Iranian leadership and approved, I have, as President of the United States of America, canceled the scheduled strikes and bombings against Iran this evening. The threat of backtracking that we're seeing comes as inflation is spiking, driven by this war and the president's trade policies. Consumer prices are at a 3-year high, up 4.2% in May, according to the latest data. Meanwhile, Donald Trump's economic approvals are tanking. 63% disapprove of Trump on the economy, according to the latest Economist and YouGov polling. And now the Washington Post reports oil and gas executives are warning the White House that prices could surge even higher in the coming months. Some inventories could be wiped out in the middle of the peak summer travel season. But when asked about the crushing costs for consumers at the White House yesterday, here's what the president said.
5: You know what I really love? I love the inflation. You know why? Because as soon as this war is over, everything was going well. And I said, I hate to do this to you guys, but Iran's going to have a nuclear weapon very soon. When the war is over,
6: yes,
5: it's coming down.
6: I know you can't.
5: It's going to come down like a rock.
4: Joining us now, MS Now senior Washington reporter and co-host of The Weekend here on MS Now, Eugene Daniels, senior writer at The Dispatch and MS Now contributor David Drucker, professor of economics and public policy at the University of Michigan, Justin Wolfers. You know, Eugene, this is quite the backtrack from the president just hours after his latest threats on Iran. What does all of this mean about the president's posturing at this point? What should we read into this?
7: That a lot of it is posturing. That at this point, and when I talk to folks in the White House and our amazing White House colleagues who cover this every single day and are at the White House every single day, what a lot of people are telling us is at the end of the day, Donald Trump is trying to force Iran into a deal.

0: single day. What a lot of people are telling us is that at the end of the day, Donald Trump is trying to force Iran into a deal, right? And I think he is miscalculating when you talk to experts, thinking that Iran only cares about oil, that they only care about the strait, that they only care about Karg Island. They aren't able to get their oil out anyway, right, when you talk to people. So that is not something that is keeping them up at night. One thing I think that is really interesting is that Trump has always been used to the being the person who has the erratic behavior in a negotiation, right? He's used to being the one to get up at the table and walk out. He's used to being the one who says, I'm not going to do it, and everyone comes back to the table. But then when you're dealing with someone like Iran, where there's also some erratic behavior from their leadership and the folks that run that country, that's where he struggles, because he can't get past, it seems, to another person doing the same thing that he's doing. I think one thing that's really interesting, I think something that I have my eyes on, I think the administration is trying to figure out, is how can they get a better deal than the JCPOA? Some great reporting from our colleagues today, Julia Jester and Jake Traylor, talking about that at the end of the day, they are in the White House trying to figure out what is the offering for Donald Trump that he can actually go around and sell, and something that isn't just what the status quo would have been post-JCPOA that he pulled out of.
1: David, you know, this is the president that said no new wars many, many times over, even though now he says he didn't say that. The on again, the off again, we're attacking, we're not going to attack. How are Republicans supposed to read this? Republicans on Capitol Hill, how are they supposed to handle this kind of messaging? And what does this say to the president's base?
2: Yeah, well, you really can't handle this kind of messaging because it's so unpredictable. But look, it's kind of like Groundhog Day, right? I mean, how many times have we been here before? The president either strikes Iran, orders strikes, or threatens strikes. Then he pulls back and says we're on the cusp of a deal. At certain points, he says we actually have a deal. Then we find out we either don't have a deal or we don't have a deal that's acceptable to Republicans on Capitol Hill, even though it may be acceptable to President Trump. And so I think we're going to have to wait and see here what we're actually dealing with. And I think given the pattern, it's simply impossible to know. Look, the president had a real opportunity, at least with Republicans writ large, to really gather a lot of support for the war in Iran. It's something a lot of Republicans looked favorably on, even though elements of the president's base were attracted to his no new wars promise. Many other Republican voters have thought Iran a menace, and there was a really good case to make for U.S. military action. The president never made that case. He never involved anyone on Capitol Hill, not Democrats, obviously, but not Republicans either, nor did he involve our allies. And that's why ultimately he's been alone on an island here trying to find a way to extricate himself, as Eugene said, in some sense, to be able to say what I've established now is better than what President Obama established, but also in a way that does not cause further political erosion. And the one thing we could do that we haven't is launch more of a full-scale land invasion to take control of certain parts of Iran. That is the sort of thing that my sources have told me for months would cause a further political problems with the Republican base and the Republican Party, and leading into an election, it's simply not something the president has been willing to do.
1: You talk about political erosion, but there's also been just in this economic erosion as well. And we saw the Dow shoot back up after President Trump made his latest comments about calling off these strikes. Is the chaos the point here? What does this roller coaster mean for Americans who are already struggling? How should they be reading into the numbers going up, the numbers going down? We're striking, we're not striking, and the economic toll that takes on them.
3: Is the chaos the point? I can't answer that, but I can tell you I can't figure out any other point. David Drucker asked, how many times have we seen this where the president leans in, says we're going to bomb you tonight, and then pulls back? The answer is 5 times so far just over the past few weeks. In fact, I was looking, and so far during this war, the president has come out at a minimum 38 separate times and told the American people that we're on the cusp of a deal with Iran. So today, happy 39th. And given that track record, it makes it doubly hard for any of us to know what to do. It's clear that the president has been wrong 38 times in a row. And the question is he going to be right the 39th time? So when you're seeing stocks rise on this news. It's actually been the most

0: persistent pattern we've seen through the war, which is every time the president de-escalates, American stocks rise. And notice they're even rising despite it's a de-escalation from a bloke who, you know, only sometimes tends to mean what he actually says.
1: Why is that? Why do they rise? I mean, is there baked in skepticism or, you know, explain this to the layperson who's not always watching the markets. Why do the markets seem to be shrugging off this volatility?
0: Yeah, it's a really important point. And let me try and understand, because I think it really changes how you think about this war. See, the thing is, if Trump speaks and there's only a 1/10 chance that he's telling the truth, then you should only respond 1/10 as strongly as you otherwise would. What we've seen is Trump de-escalates and stocks rise. Every time he escalates, stocks fall. But they're discounting the possibility because he may just be spouting nonsense. So what that tells you is that these stock market movements are small relative to how afraid the market is of the war. This is the market saying fairly loudly and fairly clearly, even small changes in the probability of this, of us being at war, has a huge effect on the future profitability of American companies. And to be clear, they're saying that escalation and being at war is immensely unprofitable for American companies. And you can just think about the ripple effects that has through the rest of the economy.
1: And we talk about the alarm bells in the economy, Eugene, to the potential alarm inside of the White House. We have new reporting on the president's state of mind. Quote, people close to the president told MS Now that Trump has grown increasingly frustrated as he searches for a tangible victory to point to. Trump's annoyance, according to the a White House official granted anonymity to share sensitive details, has reached an all-time high. What can you tell us about the frustrations inside the White House and the frustration the president's exhibiting behind closed doors?
2: Well, the frustrations have been rising largely because the president has, as many people have said, I think even some Republicans would tell you, has miscalculated in a lot of his choices when it comes to the Iran war, one just going there. So the frustration with from President Trump is rising. He is then, as he always does, lashing out at his team to figure out an off-ramp. He needs to be able to, as I said before, sell something to the American people, sell something to Republicans, and sometimes more importantly for Donald Trump, sell something to himself as a win. This is the president, as a lot of presidents are in their second term, focused on legacy. Donald Trump has said over and over again that he wants to do things that haven't been done. So he wants to deal with Iran in a way that many presidents, he says, have wanted to do but weren't able to do. He wanted to do Venezuela because people have wanted to do, in his estimation, do that, and they haven't been able to do. And that's the same thing in why we're watching Cuba. The issue with that is one of the many reasons why people did not go into Iran, other presidents, is because of the Strait of Hormuz issue. It is because of the impacts on the global economy, not just the United States economy. And his calculation here is that he can strong arm anybody into a deal. And what he is finding is that that is not true when it comes to the Iranians. They have been very shrewd for a very long time. These are people who are very skilled negotiators. And the negotiators on the president's side, on the United States side, are people who have not done this. This is not the work they have been doing. They are not long-time diplomats in any way, shape, or form.
1: Eugene Daniels, Justin Wolfers, David Drucker, stick with us for just a moment. We do have some breaking news out of the White House just moments ago. The president announcing Jay Clayton, the former SEC chair, as the nominee to be director of national intelligence. Let's bring in MS Now senior national security reporter David Rode following this breaking news, and MS Now legal analyst Catherine Christian also with us. David, you know, tell us the latest on this kind of surprise nomination.
3: It is a surprise nomination. Jay Clayton is a prosecutor. I believe is currently the Southern District prosecutor in New York. That's Manhattan and part of Westchester County. I don't believe he has a large amount of intelligence experience. And my key question is when he would take office, because the real concern surrounding Bill Pulte has to do with any actions he might take regarding the midterm elections. But I would say this is a step forward. He's a better nominee, sort of really speaking off the top of my head, than Bill Pulte, and that he has a lot of experience as a lawyer and a prosecutor. But the question here is the timing. I just think Bill Pulte should not be an acting director of national intelligence or serving in any form in such a powerful and important office.
1: I do want to get to Bill Pulte and to the potential lack of experience in intel, Catherine. But first, let me just read what President Trump put on Truth Social announcing this. I am pleased to announce the nomination of very highly respected Jay Clayton, former chairman of the Securities and Exchange Commission, the former head of Sullivan and Cromwell, one of the most prominent and successful law firms anywhere in the world, and the current United States attorney for the Southern District of New York, to be the next director of national intelligence, and importantly, to serve in my cabinet. I'll leave the rest for the viewers to read. But Catherine, you know, speak to who this person is. Who is Jay Clayton?
4: Well, the president is right. He is a very highly respected attorney. He was chair of the SEC. He was a partner at Sullivan Cromwell. I don't know if it was the best law firm in the world, but it's a highly respected law firm. And he's the current United States attorney for the Southern District of New York. But federal law requires that this position be given to someone with extensive national security experience. And it doesn't appear that Jay Clayton has that. Clearly, he is a very competent, highly qualified attorney and qualified to be the U.S. attorney for the Southern District of New York. It's not clear about that requirement of extensive national security experience.
1: David, is there any sense for why now? You know, we had Bill Pulte's name echoing in the ether. Clearly, Republicans were incensed. Some Republicans, I should say, were incensed by him as acting DNI. So why now?
3: This is a victory for Democrats in Congress who held up Section 702, the approval of that very important tool to the intelligence community. Some say it's too important, in a way, too powerful. But this is a law that allows the U.S. To surveil. It's a communications between foreigners and Americans. And so during these kind of sweeps, when they collect this lot of NSA eavesdropping, they can obtain the communications of Americans who are conversing with foreigners. And so there are complaints from both the left and the right about that should be a more thorough process to protect Americans' privacy. But what Trump has done here is back down. We have the president backing down again. You could argue earlier today he sort of backed down to Iran. He's now backing down to Democrats because Section 702 was going to expire, and there were deep fears about not having that tool would make it, you know, more difficult for the intelligence community to see terrorist threats and many other threats to the United States.
1: I want to bring in David Drucker of the Dispatch. David, you know, let's talk about the political implications of this. You have David Rode mentioning that this is a victory for Democrats who have pressured on FISA. How will Republicans view this? Will they be breathing a sigh of relief, or are they still going to have concerns about Jay Clayton in this role?
5: Well, we're going to have to see how Senate Republicans react to Clayton and his qualifications or lack thereof per the statute, which was laid out very expertly there. But I think this has to be seen as the president acquiescing to the wishes of the United States Senate, which needs to confirm any new DNI. There was a bipartisan dissatisfaction with Bill Pulte, just feeling like he was not only was he not a national security expert or professional, but that he wasn't up to the job and was too partisan of an individual. And what you're getting with Clayton is a lawyer and somebody who can theoretically, you know, sell himself and present as nonpartisan, which is something that Tulsi Gabbard didn't present with when she was confirmed. And I think that the president moving so quickly to Jay Clayton after promoting Mr. Pulte and saying, look, he'll be there for a while because there are things that he wanted Pulte to do. And he talked about that. I think shows that the pressure he was under, both with the reauthorization of FISA, but just general unhappiness from Republicans as well as Democrats in the Senate. I just say, you know, one side note here, you know, for some Republicans, they feel that 20 plus years on, the DNI, the Office of the Director of National Intelligence, has outlived its usefulness. And they wouldn't mind seeing it go away. Clearly, the president wants to fill this position. And I think that he had to move away from Pulte. I think the interesting thing is that he did it so quickly and didn't send Pulte on his, you know, fact-finding missions in the intelligence community, which he had said was very important to him just a couple of days ago.
1: Why do you think that is? Why so quickly? I mean, it's an outstanding question. Was it the pressure from House Speaker Mike Johnson, who met with him two times, allegedly, on this? You know, it was the House Speaker who met with him. He wasn't meeting with Senator Thune. Do you see, you know, Congress pressuring the president on this? Is that how this worked?
5: Well, I don't know that. I think we need to look at this more as a U.S. Senate issue simply because they have confirmation authority here, right? And they were the ones that were unhappy, and they were the ones that were subtly, I'd call it subtly applying pressure, right? I mean, usually the way you get Trump to reverse course, if you're a Republican, is not to go after him directly, but just sort of, you know, make it known that you're unhappy with this and you think the president's agenda would be served better if the president himself would make a different choice. And I just think there was enough unhappiness among Republicans that it wasn't just the Democratic opposition. I think we also have to, as David Rowe just mentioned here, and I think this was important, there's a deep concern that FISA is going to expire. You know, and we don't think about this much, but the reason the FISA court was created in the aftermath of 9/11 is we just felt like we were not keeping tabs on all of these bubbling and percolating threats that could turn into terrorist acts if we don't ferret them out first. And so even though FISA has lost favor among the public to some degree, the U.S. government under both Democrats and Republicans has found it to be a very important national security tool.
1: I want to bring in MSNBC White House reporter Laura Barrón-López. Laura, any sense for why the whiplash on this? Why did this happen now?
6: I think, well, ultimately, as both David Rowe and David Drucker said, this comes down to the fact that the president was squeezed. He obviously wanted Bill Pulte, that's someone who was a loyalist, someone that the president has trusted, who has had the ear of the president for quite some time now, even sometimes to the dismay of others in the president's circle inside the White House. They haven't always liked how much Bill Pulte has been able to talk to the president and do the president's bidding and encourage the president to go after his perceived enemies and say that he would do it on his behalf. Now, the big question here, so ultimately, Ariel, to answer your question, it came down to, I think, the fact that FISA, that warrantless surveillance law was going to expire on Friday, as well as the fact that Pulte likely was not going to get confirmed. Now, when it comes to Jay Clayton, the big question is whether or not he is going to carry out as much of the president's bidding as Pulte would have. Now, just yesterday, the president was talking about the fact that he wanted some downsizing of the national intelligence apparatus, something that Tulsi Gabbard had already been doing, had fired a number of people across her agency, but that was something that the president wanted to see done. There's also the question of elections and voting systems and election security, which the president has repeated those false claims over and over again, saying that that the American elections are rigged and not safe. That was something Pulte also spread. And Jay Clayton just recently, talking to, I believe it was CNBC, kind of repeated some of that, saying in an interview that he thought questions about election integrity were valid and that it was something worth looking at and that there were essentially casting doubt about the security of American elections. So one big question I'm sure some senators are going to have, especially people like Lisa Murkowski and others who don't support President Trump's continuation of these conspiracy theories, is what Jay Clayton is actually going to do and whether or not he is going to try to take a hands-on approach when it comes to election systems in the way that Tulsi Gabbard was starting to, Ariel.
1: So, David Drucker, hearing Laura Barrón-López's reporting there, is it your sense that this is what tipped the scales in Jay Clayton's favor, that he was willing to express some degree of skepticism in election integrity?
5: Well, look, we know that that's always important to President Trump, right? I mean, he wants his top officials, he wants all of his officials to parrot his conspiracy theories or his views as he sees them, his views on the 2020 election and elections that he does not win are conspiracies, because when he's lost, he's lost. I think the question here is, in a confirmation hearing, does Mr. Clayton talk about wanting to examine election security and do things to beef up election security within the law and in ways that do not impinge on states' rights? And in our system, states have purview over elections, not the federal government, in terms of how they are administered. Or is he going to begin talking about a desire to look back at previous elections, namely the 2020 election, and take over where Tulsi Gabbard left off, showing up in Georgia or Arizona or anywhere else, asking for ballots and wanting answers as to, you know, this or that conspiracy. There is a difference here, right? I mean, there is a role for the federal government to play to make sure the elections are secure from foreign interference. And both the first Trump administration and the Biden administration had departments and officials that did that work. The question is, are we looking backward, trying to create proof that doesn't exist, or is he simply going to talk about doing the job that the federal government is supposed to do?
1: That's a really salient point. And Catherine, you know, you mentioned that Jay Clayton has extensive legal knowledge. Can Americans be confident that he will uphold the law?
4: Well, one would hope. He is no Pulte, that's for sure. But as David said, he can ask legitimate questions about elections, or he can make baseless claims of fraud. That's the line. And his reputation as being someone of integrity, I hope he'll err on the side of just asking legitimate questions, because he is very qualified attorney. He's had an almost spotless career as an attorney.
1: Catherine Christian, David Rowe, David Drucker, and Laura Barone Lopez, thank you all so much. We're going to get more from Capitol Hill right after a quick break on this breaking news. Don't go anywhere.
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1: We continue to follow breaking news from the White House, where President Trump has just named his new choice to be the new director of national intelligence. His name is Jay Clayton, United States Attorney for the Southern District of New York and former chair of the Securities and Exchange Commission. Joining us now, MS Now congressional reporter Michael Schnell. Michael, what's the reaction so far? I know it's new, but what are lawmakers saying there on Capitol Hill?
13: Yeah, this news is so new up here on Capitol Hill that reporters asking some senators what their reaction is to Jay Clayton's nomination. It's news to them. So certainly some processing going on. But we have heard from two key senators. First off, John Thune, the Senate Majority Leader, said he plans to process Clayton's nomination as quickly as possible. Of course, this could be a bit of a long-winded process once paperwork comes in, committees then need to process it, and then we get to that floor vote. But certainly John Thune said that Clayton has a good reputation up here, and they are going to process it quickly. We also heard from Mark Warner, who's the top Democrat on the Senate Intelligence Committee. This all comes back to this FISA fight up here on Capitol Hill. It's the U.S.'s warrantless spying powers, a key national security tool that's set to expire at midnight tomorrow unless it's extended. It's been a very big fight up here on Capitol Hill. Mark Warner had staked this position, a number of Democrats following him in it, in saying that they would not support any extension of FISA, whether it be short-term or long-term, as long as Bill Pulte, who was appointed acting DNI, was in that position. So I had asked Mark Warner, how does this change things? He spoke to reporters just a few minutes ago. He said he's a big fan of Jay Clayton. He has a great reputation. However, this doesn't exactly change the landscape because there are still a few unanswered questions, chief among them being, who is going to be acting director of national intelligence come on June 19th. That is the date that President Trump said Bill Pulte is going to take over in this acting role. Mark Warner said it doesn't change the landscape because he still doesn't trust Bill Pulte to be director of national intelligence for a day, for an hour, for any amount of time. So while he's heartened by Jay Clayton, he wants to find out how quickly that could be processed and who is going to be director of national intelligence in the interim.
1: I want to head over to Eugene Daniels. I understand, Eugene, that you've got a little bit of new reporting. Share it with us.
2: Yeah, I've been talking to people texting as we've been getting in this news. Everyone's processing. There's a couple of members of Congress who are surprised with the news themselves. And I think the sense that I got, one, is that folks are happy that President Trump is moving on from Pulte. Even though he had kind of said that he was, there's always that concern that he's going to snap back like a rubber band. So that's one. They believe that Jay Clayton has a lot of integrity. This is someone who is well-respected. That was just said in the last block when it comes to him being a lawyer in the SEC. But he still doesn't have national security experience. And that is something that I heard a couple of times, that at the end of the day, there is still an issue here that Donald Trump is picking people that don't have national security experience. They can be very smart lawyers. They can have a lot of integrity. They can trust that this person is going to try to follow the letter of the law as it stands in the United States. But at the end of the day, they need some national security experience. And the last thing is that at the end of the day, anyone that takes on this role, right, there's the question of, is he going to act like Tulsi Gabbard was? Is he going to head down to Georgia in Fulton County looking for ballots? Is he going to do what folks were worried Pulte would do? And the answer is they're not sure. But at the end of the day, it comes down to Donald Trump. And anyone that takes this job seems to understand, if not explicitly, implicitly, what Donald Trump wants and how long they can hold out from that. This, no matter how much integrity they have, is the question these members of Congress have.
1: David Drucker, Eugene, thanks so much for that new reporting. David Drucker, why isn't the president tapping into a pool of candidates who do have intelligence experience?
5: Well, look, the president doesn't value experience in government the same way most presidents do, right? I mean, he looks for people that he can trust. He looks for people that he, as he likes to say, are out of central casting, meaning they present well visually on television. You know, I think he's looking for somebody who is going to take direction from him. And, you know, if there are a couple of different types of people that work for the president in this second presidency, right? I mean, the kind of people that would try and constrain him, but were very experienced in their fields that existed in his first administration, simply aren't there this time around. But not everybody is a complete yes man. Other people try and manage the president, manage his expectations, and explain to him, you know, why what he wants to do maybe needs to be softened around the edges. I wouldn't be surprised in Mr. Clayton's confirmation hearing to see him refuse to answer the question that we all know the answer to, who won the 2020 election. But I think, you know, as we've been discussing, the more important questions are, how do you plan to handle the federal government's role in securing our elections from foreign interference going forward? And what do you plan to do about elections that have already happened? The best answer he could give there would be nothing.
1: David,
5: the fact that Senator John Thune, the majority leader, wants to fast track this nomination, I think tells you where Republicans are on the Hill.
1: David Rode, let's just talk about the geopolitical threat environment that we find ourselves in right now. Obviously, we're in a tenuous situation with Iran. How important is this position to keeping the nation safe?
3: It's absolutely critical. It's grown too big. There's some criticism that it should shrink. But this position was created to coordinate all of the information collected by what are now, I believe, 18 different U.S. Intelligence agencies. It was created after the 9/11 attacks because of a failure to share information that, if it had been shared properly, might have helped stop the 9/11 attacks. And again, more than 3,000 Americans died as a result. So that's the goal of this position. There's critics who say we don't need it now. There's definitely, I think, a bipartisan agreement that it can be smaller. But the idea is to, you know, it's vitally important. And most importantly, and this is, I think, a positive thing for Jay Clayton, this has to be someone who is basing intelligence assessments on facts, not on, you know, telling the president what they want to hear. Bill Pulte did that in his past job. There was a sense Tulsi Gabbard was doing that as she was the director. So it's critical that for the safety of the country, that intelligence assessments be based on fact, not, you know, what the president wants to hear or partisan political goals.
1: When Americans hear the president, others, you mentioned sometimes there's a bipartisan call for this, but to shrink the ODNI, how are people inside the intel community feeling about that? David, when you talk to your sources inside the intel community, do they think that shrinking some kind of contraction is necessary at this point and trimming fat to some degree, or are they concerned that it could go too far?
3: I think that shrinking is more acceptable to people, to the other dangers here, and maybe that's not a great situation, but, you know, that's the reality, in that they don't think they're happy to have it shrink. Again, it's supposed to be just synthesizing materials coming from all these different agencies. The National Security Agency, which uses the 702 powers we've talked about, that collects enormous amounts of communications from around the world by foreigners, but catches some Americans in that. You know, it's synthesizing what they are hearing with what CIA assets in foreign countries are hearing. There's another large spy agency, Geospatial, I won't get the acronym right, that operates many spy satellites. So it's synthesizing that information, getting that information to the president and members of the cabinet. So I think they would take an apolitical professional director, and I think that is Clayton's reputation. I think most people in the community would welcome him clearly more than Pulte. You know, but it's going to be what he says in his confirmation hearings will be critical, and we'll just have to see when more comes out as he emerges as a nominee.
1: As Michael Schnell was noting, you know, even Democrats are saying they're a fan of Jay Clayton. He has a good reputation, an upstanding lawyer, but they still are going to have to vet through this nomination, you know, and that they don't want Pulte to spend a single day, even as interim DNI. So, David Drucker, where does that leave things?
5: That's why the majority leader wants to fast track the nomination, right? I mean, they realize now that they have somebody that they may not have expected to get, at least somebody with a reputation for not being a partisan political actor like so many people in critical positions in the administration are. I mean, look at the FBI director, look at the outgoing director of national intelligence. These are positions usually filled by capable apolitical professionals where you may sort of know who they vote for, but they never talk politics publicly. And they reassure everybody that they're going to do the job without respect to a president telling them what to do. And of course, most presidents don't tell those sorts of people what to do in any event. But as David Rhodes said, I think how Mr. Clayton handles his confirmation hearing, how he answers these questions are going to be key. I don't think that people, especially given what they were dealing with Mr. Pulte, are going to be that concerned with the fact that he's not a national security professional with deep experience in that. I think there are a lot of Republicans in any event that look at the ODNI as an administrative job that needs to connect dots and move information around. And that doesn't mean it's not important, as David said, but they're not looking for a spy master, if you will, for this position. And so I think he has a good chance to be confirmed, but we still have to see how things unfold.
1: Many questions still outstanding. We are going to continue to follow this breaking news. We need to fit in a quick break, and we'll be back right after this. Don't go anywhere.
11: Need a good laugh? 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

0: This is the sound of Claire cooking dinner at home. And that's the sound of a fraud alert from Wells Fargo flagging a charge for a pricey restaurant in Paris. Considering Claire isn't in Paris right now, that seemed odd to the bank and to Claire. Two taps later, Claire says nope to the charge and Wells Fargo is on the case. However you make money work, Wells Fargo can work with that.
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0: We are following the breaking news that President Trump has just nominated Jay Clayton, former chairman of the SEC, to be the director of national intelligence. This is quite the pivot. We've been having a discussion on this. David Rode and Michael Schnell still with us. David, looking ahead to the midterms, one of the things that you've talked about with Bill Pulte, as someone who has no intel community experience, has been concerns about election integrity. Are there any similar concerns with Jay Clayton?
1: It's hard to know. I was just looking at he did a really recent interview with CNBC. He was asked about multiple things, including the president's false claims of voter fraud in California. One thing I noticed just in these immediate comments was that Clayton tends to hedge and he doesn't really come out close. So he was pressed very hard about, you know, was the slow counting in California being caused by these state laws in California that create a really slow process? Or was it evidence of fraud? And then he said, well, maybe it creates an opportunity for fraud. And I'm not sure that, so that's like, he's not really answering the question. He's hedging, as many of President Trump's nominees and cabinet members have to do, about whether or not there's election fraud. So that was one concerning thing. And I also found a clip where he was answering a question about this, the weaponization fund. Like, should there be compensation given to people who, according to President Trump, were unfairly convicted, whether they're January 6th rioters and others? And again, Clayton really hedged his answer. He talked about when the federal government prosecutes someone, it does put a tremendous financial burden on a family. It can ruin them financially. So he sort of said that's why we're very careful about who we charge, because it can be such a burden on a family. So I don't know if those hedges are going to convince Democrats to support him or not. He's better, you know, at least he's hedging rather than sort of avidly backing the president's false claims as Bill Pulte was. And I just want one more thing. It's extraordinary in the country that we're in a moment where nominees to work for the president, you know, have to hedge about who won the 2020 election and fear contradicting the president's false claims about, you know, vote counting in California in 2020. And I spoke about this earlier because I think the integrity of our elections and public faith in our elections are so important. So it's just extraordinary that there's a loyalty test for President Trump where you have to, it seems, you know, express doubt in American elections, the results, when there's no concrete evidence of that.
0: Michael, Senator Thune said he wants to make this process of confirming Jay Clayton go as quickly as possible. He says he has a good reputation. The president himself is posting that he hopes that this goes as quickly as possible. He says few people anywhere in the legal community are respected at the level of Jay. What does Jay Clayton face ahead? What's the process from here?
2: Yeah, so leadership may want to get this in a speedy way, but there are a number of hurdles that Jay Clayton is going to have to cross to end up being the director of national intelligence. First off, the paperwork needs to be sent to the Senate, and that needs to be processed. And then this is in the hands of the Senate Intelligence Committee, which has jurisdiction over the director of national intelligence. They're going to have a hearing for Jay Clayton, have him answer questions from senators, and then there's going to be the initial vote in the Senate Intelligence Committee. If that is successful, then Clayton's nomination would go to the full Senate for approval. So while Thune wants to get this done quickly, particularly as we're coming up on that FISA deadline tomorrow, if it's not extended by Congress, which at this moment there is no track to do that, that warrantless spying power, which is so important to the national security apparatus, will expire at midnight. With all that being said, John Thune and Republican leaders want to get this done quickly. Even if they have support, there are still a number of structural hurdles they need to get through. But certainly they want to get the ball rolling quickly so they can get Jay Clayton confirmed.
0: Michael Schnell, David Rode, thank you both so much. We're going to have more on this breaking news ahead. But up next, a record number of veterans are running for office. We'll ask New Jersey Governor Mikey Sherrill, herself a Navy veteran, why.
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0: Congress looks a lot different than it used to. No, I'm not talking about the deadlock. Today, there are fewer veterans serving in Congress. Just over 30 years ago, nearly half of House members and 70% of senators had prior military experience. Now, that number is less than 20% in both chambers. But that could soon change as a record number of veterans run for office this year. And some groups are working to support veterans who want to serve their country in a new way. Joining us now, New Jersey Governor Mikey Sherrill, former Navy helicopter pilot, and Rye Barcott, co-founder and CEO of With Honor. He's also a Marine Corps veteran and author of the new book, Courage Can Save Us, 10 Extraordinary Americans and the Fight for Our Future. Governor Sherrill, you spent almost 10 years on active duty with the Navy. How has your time in the military informed how you've served in Congress and now as governor?
13: I've thought a lot about that and how it impacts you. And I think what Rye's book does so well is chart out some of those aspects of service and what veterans have done in their military service that lends itself so well to these times when we're facing a lot of crises. And I just think about what your Navy training teaches you. I remember my very first cruise when I was right after my freshman or plebe year at the Naval Academy. We were in really rough seas. A woman, a classmate of mine, fell, hit her head and wasn't breathing. Her heart wasn't beating. So another classmate of mine and I gave her rescue breathing, CPR for hours as we were waiting for the helicopter to come in, and it was struggling to get in the weather to rescue her. And I think about that moment because it was just the start of the constant training to run toward the fight, to handle the crisis. You can't freeze in a crisis. You can't turn away from it. We often say in the military, the only way out is through. And in these times, we have so many politicians who don't want to get engaged in things if it's bad for their political career. They're afraid they'll say something that'll blow back on them. That is not what these times require. These times require true leadership and taking strong stances and making sure you're focused on the people that have elected you to serve.
0: That is a harrowing experience, but a poignant reminder that we have to go right through the fire sometimes. Rye, we saw a generational decline in the number of vets in office. Why is it important now to be recruiting veterans, maybe now more than ever?
14: Well, thank you so much. It started with Honor almost 9 years ago and was thrilled to be right there with Governor Sherrill as one of the first veterans that our organization supported. We kicked off this book, Courage Can Save Us, which profiles her and nine others, including Governor Wes Moore yesterday and Representative Don Bacon. It's a bipartisan group. I think about courage, most importantly, as a form of service. It's different from bravery. Bravery can be instinctive. It can be self-serving. Courage is always a decision to face risk in the service of what the Stoics called the common good. It can be your family. It can be your friends. It can be your community. And in the case of these 10 Americans, here at the eve of our 250th, It's the country and putting the country first. Why are there fewer veterans? Well, there are fewer veterans in the population, but it's a higher number than in the U.S. right now. So they're 5% of roughly of the United States are veterans. Less than 2% of Americans are serving either in the military or in civilian service. Yet Congress is about 20%. And this cycle, our organization, With Honor, which is the only organization that tracks every veteran that runs, regardless of party across the country, just put out, just announced that this is the highest number of veterans, 752 across the country we've ever seen, including a near doubling of women veterans from both parties and independents, almost 95, I think, motivated in large part by the example of Governor Mikey Sherrill, the first ever woman veteran governor ever elected in U.S. history.
0: Governor, why do you think more veterans are stepping forward into that courage right now?
13: It makes sense to me as people have served their country, they've taken oaths, and I think what's going on in the country right now demands leadership and a focus on those values, and we're seeing too many people shy away from that, and that draws veterans who've spent a lifetime serving the country. They want to continue that service and provide that leadership. They've been trained to do just that, and we've seen an impact. I think when you look at some of the people who have focused on those key issues that people across the country are facing, that are focused on families, focused on our values, focused on our Constitution, many of those leaders are veterans, people who've had that national service experience. I also know that those types of people are better trusted by Americans who want to know that if you're stepping up to serve, if you're stepping up to run for office, you're doing it for the right reasons, not in service to yourself, but in service to your country.
0: Rye, how can veterans help heal the deep divides in this country? Where should they start first when they run for public office? And why are they uniquely qualified and capable of helping to bridge divides?
14: Yeah, so my organization, With Honor, which receives all the proceeds of the sales from Courage Can Save Us, is focused on helping to train, recruit, elect, and then support veterans, but not all veterans. And typically we support, we're very selective, we support about 10% each cycle, roughly 50-50 across party lines. And they take a pledge to serve with integrity, civility, and courage, including the courage to work across party lines, not compromise your views and your values, but have common trust and respect to talk about serious issues, particularly in national security, veterans affairs, national service. Overall, this group of veterans, of which Governor Mikey Sherrill was one key member of and a founding vice chair of the caucus, has passed over 200 laws at a time when very little is getting done in this place behind me. They passed over 200 laws over the last 8 years. So we encourage veterans to check out With Honor. And if you're interested in serving in elected office, check it out. But most importantly, just serve. That is the driving point of this book. Whether you're a veteran or not, service can give you a sense of purpose. And through service, you can find and rise to the occasion to meet moments with courage, both physical and moral. It makes yourself better. It makes the United States better. And we need a lot more of it.
0: Governor, just before I let you go, we only have a minute left or so, but can I get your reaction to the breaking news we've been following out of the White House, the nomination of Jay Clayton as the next DNI?
13: He doesn't have the qualifications. I mean, when you compare him to Avril Haines, just because somebody has a modicum of integrity does not make them qualified for some of these really tough jobs. And right now, we are in a war with Iran because Trump has largely not hired qualified people. He has the most incompetent Secretary of Defense we've ever seen in this nation. He can't chart a way out of it. This is a time for people with deep experience and intelligence to help chart this path out, to get to a better place. And instead, this is who he's putting forth. It's really just another way in which this administration continues to fail the United States of America.
0: Governor Mikey Sherrill and Rye Barclay, thank you both so much. Appreciate you joining us today.
14: Thank you.
0: Sit tight. The next hour of Katie Turr Report starts after a quick break.
15: 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And that's the sound of a fraud alert from Wells Fargo flagging a charge for a pricey restaurant in Paris. 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Two taps later, Claire says nope to the charge and Wells Fargo is on the case. However you make money work, Wells Fargo can work with that.
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9: 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Good to be with you. I'm Ariel Reshef in for Katie Turr today, and that was Jake Layton, President Trump's very new nominee for Director of National Intelligence. Clayton currently serves as a U.S. attorney for the Southern District of New York, and as you just heard right there, he appears to be somewhat, at least, aligned with the president on matters of election integrity, suggesting there is fraud happening in California, or at least the opportunity for fraud, as he said. But does he have any experience required to manage the 18 agencies the Director of National Intelligence oversees? President Trump's last nominee, Bill Pulte, certainly did not. And the bipartisan backlash over his nomination led both the House and the Senate to vote against a short-term extension of the foreign surveillance law, FISA. Earlier today, it is set to expire tomorrow night at midnight. Joining us now, Punchbowl News co-founder and MS Now contributor Jake Sherman, host of the Independent Americans podcast and founder of and CEO of Independent Veterans of America, Paul Rykoff, and staff writer at The Atlantic, Missy Ryan. Jake, do we know anything about how this came to be, at least so quickly? I mentioned it sort of feels like whiplash. Did some of those things that Clayton just said, the opportunity for fraud, did that put the thumb on the scale here?
10: I don't know the answer to that, but he's going to be confirmed, I would think. I mean, Democrats are coming out saying they support him. They think he's good. They think he's smart. And they think he's responsible. This is Jim Himes. I'll just read this. I've known and respected Jim Himes as the top Democrat on the House Intelligence Committee. I've known and respected Jay Clayton for decades. His intelligence, temperament, and deep commitment to public service will make him a terrific DNI. That is as ringing an endorsement for a nominee that Trump could put up as anything. I can't think of anyone else in this administration who is getting that kind of comment from a Democrat. Mark Warner, the vice chair, the top Democrat on the Senate Intelligence Committee, said something similar. Now, the sin here for Trump is that it had

0: until Clayton gets confirmed, which, again, I think he will get confirmed. I think many Democrats will vote for him.
1: What do you make of that, Paul? The fact that it seems like, you know, even if he doesn't have intelligence experience, some Democrats are now embracing him in this role. Is that a sign that they were just so frustrated with the idea of Bill Pulte that they're willing to accept this option? Or do they genuinely have, does it seem, faith in Clayton?
2: I think it could be both. But I think at the end of the day, Trump's rolling. And it doesn't seem like Congress can slow down or stop anything he's doing. This would have been an opportunity on Pulte for the Senate and Senate Republicans to finally try to stop him on something coming out of the momentum around the $1.8 billion slush fund for insurrectionists and domestic terrorists, right? But I think what you have here is Trump putting forward an attack dog. He's made that clear. He wants to attack the integrity of the elections. He wants to try to slow down, I think, free and fair elections. And that's really the circuit breaker that we should all be looking for between now and November. And anything that's focused on that, or anyone that's focused on that, should require tremendous scrutiny, especially someone with, I think, no intelligence experience whatsoever. I think we have to remind people that they're also responsible for leading the intelligence community in this country, a heroic group of men and women, and they deserve to have someone in experience, especially if you look over at the FBI, where we've had this problem before.
1: And some would say the Pentagon, yep, as well. Missy, Clayton is a lawyer, but to Paul's point, what are his national security credentials? Are there any?
3: Well, we just heard from your previous sentiment from Virginia Governor, from Mikey Sherrill. The problem is that he doesn't have much in terms of national security background. And that is, you know, despite the statements from people like Jim Himes, who seem to think he's a good guy and a better pick, certainly, than Bill Pulte, he is light on intelligence experience. And I do think this goes to the debate that we've been having really for a year now about, you know, these tentative signs that Republicans in Congress are willing to buck the president when it comes to some of his nominees and some of his more sort of politically challenging moves. I don't think it's really reached a fulcrum point just yet, but I think that the showdown over the Section 702 and Bill Pulte's appointment really do point to the kind of growing tension between the president's desire to continue forging ahead the way that he did in his first year of office and the political realities that are coming together ahead of the midterms and then the 2028 elections behind that.
1: So, Jake, I want to play some of the audio that we just got from Senate Majority Leader John Thune in his reaction to Clayton.
4: I think that he has a great reputation as being an incredibly competent manager.
5: Do you think it's a little too little too late? I mean, you guys have already voted, well, at least in the House they did, and looks like the program's going to lapse regardless.
4: Yeah, we tried to do a week extension. We've done that. Well, we will try and get him up and get him considered as quickly as possible.
1: John Thune says that they're going to try to get him confirmed as quickly as possible. If you look at the congressional calendar, when is there time for a confirmation hearing, Jake?
0: I think it's going to be tough. As soon as possible is a relative term, right? I don't think he's going to be confirmed like today or tomorrow. I think they could maybe hold a hearing. I mean, he has to submit paperwork. There's some steps before that. I mean, maybe they could start that process next week. Each committee has its own rules, so I don't entirely remember what Senate Intel's rules are. But there's a chance, and I don't know if it's a good chance, but if Trump were to take Pulte out now and put someone in a career person in as an acting DNI, FISA could be back online next week, theoretically. So, you know, I don't know how quickly. I would assume by the end of the month you could get Clayton up there. I mean, he's been confirmed twice. He was confirmed as the U.S. Well, he was confirmed at the SEC. Now he's the U.S. attorney. He was placed in there by a judge. So, I mean, this is somebody who is eminently confirmable from a vote count perspective.
1: Paul, we talk about FISA possibly lapsing, at least in the short term. Given the threat environment we find ourselves in, how concerning would that be?
2: I think Trump's going to make it be very concerning. I think they're going to continue to escalate the overall focus on the threat environment. You're coming out of some violence in New York City around the Knicks, right, celebrating. I think that may accelerate. You've got the World Cup coming. You've got essentially 40 Super Bowls happening around the country. Hegseth is down in Guantanamo talking about

0: threats from Cuba. This could be
1: a war in Iran.
0: Yeah, this could be a summer of violence. And I think Minneapolis, in many ways, was a test case. I think we could see ICE going into other cities. Trump is talking explicitly about New York and Chicago. Mark Wayne Mullen is now picking a fight with Mamdani. I think we've got some potential violence brewing in this country, and that might be what Trump wants. He's talked about invoking the Insurrection Act. We have to assume that that is on path, and he does want to slow down and disrupt the fall elections. And this summer is a powder keg in many ways, especially in blue cities and especially in cities around the World Cup and other incidents like that.
1: So if I'm understanding you correctly, you're insinuating that Trump may be intentionally letting FISA lapse in order to execute his own.
0: Whether it's intentional or not, he's going to push forward everything as a threat. Everything is a threat that he can solve, and therefore he needs to bring in a hammer, whether it's ICE or National Guard troops in D.C. or, you know, attacking Cuba, continuing to attack Iran. It's centralizing around this idea of him as the authoritarian who can exert power, and Congress should just stay out of his way. And they haven't been able to stop him on anything. They didn't stop him on Venezuela. They didn't stop him on Iran. They can't stop him on Cuba. They can't stop him from deploying troops in U.S. And I think that could be a real flashpoint for us throughout the summer.
1: How does this read with voters? How does all of this play out with the president's base? Do they see this as his way to consolidate, you know, his own power? Do they not like what they're seeing as far as the whiplash that we're seeing when it comes to nominations for an important position like
0: what
1: this?
0: I'm seeing, especially from independents that I talk to, is everybody is exhausted. They're so sick of all of it, and the summer's here, and they want to kind of step back and get a break before what they know will be a very, you know, contentious and divisive fall election. But I don't think we're going to have any days off. I think people want to get away from the news, and they want to step away. They don't have faith in the president, but they also don't have faith in the Democrats, and they're looking for voices, especially from the national security community, that can step forward and give them trust. This guy's not going to do that. He doesn't come from the military. He doesn't come from the intelligence space. He may be an easy pass in the Senate, but I don't think he's the kind of person that's going to make most Americans sleep better at night.
1: Missy, what should be more concerning, not having FISA or someone who may be willing to question elections?
2: Personally, I would say the latter, because it has more than temporary implications in terms of an incredibly problematic precedent if that was a kind of decisive or operational factor in the 2026 midterms. And I do think that the thing that I'm watching most right now is whether this is a moment where he feels like he needs to begin appointing or nominating more conciliatory traditional candidates to the cabinet and senior posts that become open as people leave or are fired. We didn't see that with Pam Bondi or Kristi Noem, but this could be a sign that maybe politically he feels like he needs to do that with Jake Clayton being nominated as the ODNI.
1: Same question to you, Paul. Is it more concerning to have FISA lapse or to have election integrity questioned? You already saw the shades of it, saying there could be potential for it.
0: I think the election integrity and attack and strategy questioning by Trump is the whole ballgame. It is the circuit breaker that everyone in America and everyone in the world is counting on to slow him down, to provide checks and balances. But it's not a given. And now you see the Democrats finally starting to put forward a strategy to try to challenge him on that. He said he will attack the elections. His minions have said that. Steve Bannon has said that. We have to have a strategy to combat him on that. That's got to be in the courts. It's got to be in Congress. And it's got to be in the public opinion as well. He's also going to look toward New York City at the end of this month, where you're going to have a primary where the left wing, again, the DSA, the Mamdani crew, will probably do well. And that will provide him another opportunity to frame New York, Mamdani, and elections as left and out of step. And he will focus on that specifically.
1: And there are a lot of Americans out there that still do believe that there was fraud in 2020, that they're looking for fraud in California. So we'll keep an eye on it. Yeah. Missy Ryan, thank you so much. Jake Sherman and Paul Rieckhoff, you're sticking with me. And coming up, criticism of Senate candidates has some voters asking, what's fair at this point? Is there a double standard at play in politics right now? But first, President Trump has been laying the groundwork for election challenges, as we've been discussing, ahead of the midterms. What are Democrats planning to do about it? We're back here in 90 seconds.
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10: We're not moving forward with the fund. You're right that there's a date that in the case in the East District of Virginia in June, but we are not moving forward with the fund, period.
1: Acting Attorney General Todd Blanche said that the DOJ was not moving forward with President Trump's anti-weaponization fund, but when asked to put that in writing, he refused. That's because the payout idea has not actually been scrapped, according to new reporting from The Atlantic. They cite eight sources who all say that officials are exploring whether elements of the fund can be reactivated while also examining alternative arrangements to make sure loyalists get compensated. Joining us now, former Deputy Assistant Attorney General Todd Dupree, Jake and Paul still with us. Paul, what should we make of the fact that we were reassured by Todd Blanche that this was dead, and then now it seems it could be resurrected?
0: You cannot believe anything this government says. And you can't believe anything that Trump says. And the bottom line is he has always been focused on providing payouts. It's not compensation. It's straight up payouts for domestic terrorists and insurrectionists who tried to overthrow the government. And this is, again, part of that larger strategy, in my view, to give a green light to people to stand with him against opposition, to stand with him ahead of the midterms and ahead of future fights. I've called it Plan C. Plan A could be sending in the National Guard or the military. Plan B could be sending in ICE. Plan C would be saying, hey, everybody, the election's a fraud. Go attack it. And this provides financial incentive for people who tried to overthrow our government. It's treasonous. It's unacceptable. And we've got to hold them at the word, but also really dig deeper and not listen to what they're saying.
1: So, Tom, there are already legal challenges to this fund. Is it possible for the DOJ to try to reinstate it? And how likely are the challenges that it's facing at this point to sink it?
11: Well, one thing we know is that President Trump very much likes the idea of the fund. He is wedded to the idea of getting compensation to people that he thinks are deserving of it. I think the fund is a terrible idea. I hope it goes away. But I suspect what we're going to see is some creative, shall we say, efforts by the Justice Department and the White House to get this payouts happening. I think they are going to come up with a structure that is not the fund as it is currently constituted. So it would not be the fund that is, as you said, the subject of these different legal challenges. But they would try to come up with some formulation, some construction that would allow these payments to be made and fulfill what at least the president views as a just outcome here of getting compensation to these individuals.
1: Jake, did lawmakers think that they had put this all behind them? You know, what's the reaction on Capitol Hill that this could come back to life?
12: Yeah, I mean, they did. They had Blanche in committee saying it wasn't going to happen. They had assurances from the White House it wasn't going to happen. And they voted down several amendments to make sure it didn't happen. So they obviously weren't that concerned, considering that they had the opportunity to make it so that this would never come back. And they voted against it. If the administration does this in any way, shape or form, it will be a huge middle finger to Capitol Hill. I mean, that's just what it will be. And there will be, I would imagine, there will be legislative repercussions for something like that.
1: I have heard that across the board about this exact move. That has been the figure of speech that everyone has been using when talking about it. Sorry about that. Dad's calling. it never waits. Jake, legislatively, what moves can Congress take to kill this? Do they have options at this point?
12: For sure. Yeah, they have lots of options. They could explicitly prohibit it in statute. They could make sure that the and I'm one of the people on this panel who is not a lawyer, but I think they could also use the appropriations process to explicitly prohibit any money from going to this. There are ways. I mean, again, Congress writes the laws; the president theoretically executes them. So there are lots of ways they could do that. They chose not to. They have other opportunities to do that should they want to in the next, you know, 6 to 8 months.
1: Tom, you know, if we can't take the DOJ at its word, we had Todd Blanche say what he said, and now that seemingly backpedaling, what would it take to stop the DOJ from enacting this again?
11: Well, I think it's Congress. I think Congress would have to act. Congress, as Jake correctly noted, does have the power of the purse. So it could place restrictions on the way that the Justice Department could use the judgment fund. It could enact broader prohibitions on people who participated or were convicted of January 6th related offenses from receiving any sort of federal payment. I think Congress actually has a fairly broad range of options at its disposal. I think the only question is whether or not they have the political will to exercise them, whether or not they are sufficiently upset by the possibility that the White House might try to get money to these people in some way, shape, or form, that they are prompted to actually legislate a prohibition on it and prevent the White House and the Justice Department from getting money to people who I think most Americans think are far from deserving of it.
1: Yesterday, Tom, a U.S. District Judge Richard Leon refused to block the fund, ending the hearing with a fair warning, writing, "Don't play possum with this court." How might general distrust at this point impact the cases challenging the fund?
11: Well, I think it goes to your earlier point in that, you know, for better or for worse, in my view, for worse, I think many federal judges are now beginning to distrust things that Justice Department lawyers are telling them in court. This is not the way it has always been. Historically, Justice Department lawyers, including myself, have the benefit of having a presumption that they are telling the truth, they are operating in good faith, and they're looking out for the best interests of the United States. I think we are increasingly seeing many federal judges of all stripes, conservative judges, liberal judges, starting to question in a way they never have before what Justice Department lawyers are saying to them in their courtrooms. So the answer to your question is yes. I do think this increased level of distrust will inform how federal judges approach any further questions about the fund or efforts to get money to people who are convicted in relation to January 6th.
1: In a separate challenge, Tom, in Virginia, the judge says that she will consider the amicus brief from Senators Cory Booker and Bill Cassidy. How significant is that?
11: I think that's significant, too. Look, I think a lot of these judges are operating in somewhat of uncharted territory. They are not used to having situations where they have to kind of take what the Justice Department lawyers are telling them with a grain of salt. And when federal judges are unsure of what to do, they often will look to outside counsel from so-called amici, friends of the court, who just say, look, we want to contribute our views. We think the court needs to take a different perspective. We want to help the court understand our perspective. And so when we're in that universe, I do think we will see federal judges listening to voices that they may not previously have listened to, particularly when, as here, the voices are bipartisan and you have both Republicans and Democrats aligning to tell the court their particular message.
1: So speaking of, I've just been told we're out of time, so stay with me, okay? Jake Sherman and Tom Dupree, thank you both. Paul Rykoff is a good Samaritan sticking with me. More breaking news that we have right now. U.S. Park Police is investigating who etched 8647 into the grass of the National Mall today. 8647 is a phrase generally used to signal opposition to President Donald Trump. The etchings appear as dead grass along portions of the mall not far from the White House and are only visible from atop the Washington Monument. We will continue to follow that. And coming up, the president was quick to criticize Democratic candidate for Senate Graham Plattner for his past behavior. Some voters, though, are asking, why then is he so comfortable endorsing Ken Paxton?
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4: Yeah, watch that thug that's up in Maine. He's a thug. And they're trying to make excuses for him. I mean, he's worse than any human being that's ever run for office, probably. I don't know him. I don't want to say bad, but I just look. I mean, nobody's ever had a record like that.
5: Democratic Maine Senate candidate Graham Plattner secured the nomination just days after three women came forward about volatile and toxic relationships. And now President Trump, as you saw there, is going after Democrats for supporting Plattner, many of whom are now reminding Trump that he himself was accused of sexual misconduct by more than 24 women and found civilly liable for sexually abusing E. Jean Carroll. Trump has denied those allegations, and Plattner has acknowledged his own personal struggles while also denying allegations of violence. Joining us now, former special assistant to President Biden, Megan Hayes, and Paul Rykoff is still with us. You know, Megan, let's just start off by asking, what does all of this say about the state of politics right now?
6: Well, it's gross and really unfortunate. I really wish we could have better people running for office and representing the American people. But I do think Democrats really need to be careful here. You are putting these independent voters, and majority of them are women, really in question what the Democratic Party stands for. And that's going to impact long past the 26th midterms election and long past the main race. So, you know, it's really unfortunate that we have such a divide within the Democratic Party on Graham Plattner. And it's really unfortunate that we have such disgusting people running for office and one sitting in the Oval Office.
5: So, Paul, do you agree? You heard Trump call Plattner a thug. Should he be sitting this one out?
7: He doesn't sit anything out. And I think he's going to come after anybody that he can, especially if someone's got any problems. And I think we've got two things here. I mean, the Republicans have Trump, and Trump is a disaster. He's despicable. I have nothing to say about his character that is positive. But I think the Democrats have a Plattner problem. I think this is resonating with Democrats, but it's not resonating with independents. It's not resonating with Republicans. In a place like Maine that tends to vote independent, independents are going to be the key. And by hitching their wagon to a very flawed candidate, the Nazi tattoo issue is not going to go away. It doesn't sit well with me, and it doesn't sit well with a lot of people. They're trying to fight fire with fire, but I think they're both going downhill, especially with independents.
5: And speaking of, you know, Democrats, obviously there's been bipartisan backlash to Graham Plattner and concern specifically in the Democratic establishment that he's a risky candidate. I do want to play sound from Massachusetts Congressman Jake Auchincloss here.
8: I don't think Democrats win by accepting a degraded state of affairs. I think we win by elevating and governing from a redefined and more decent center.
5: Should Democrats be treading much more lightly here? Should they have issued a full-throated rebuke of Plattner in the beginning, or do they need to be careful because voters are embracing him?
7: Well, I know that they are not a monolith.
5: Correct.
7: But I think the party is hurt nationally by Plattner tremendously. And I think you've got a contrast in elections where they've won and they've gotten moderates. You've got somebody like Mikey Sherrill that you just had on. She's a helicopter pilot. She's much more moderate politically, which is important. Plattner not only has the Nazi tattoos and the Reddit accounts and the remarks, he's also pretty far far left, and he's probably too far left for Maine. So there's also a question of whether or not people are willing to accept the Democratic brand. They hate Donald Trump, but they also hate the Democratic brand. I know a lot of folks watching this network don't want to hear that, but it's true, especially in places like Texas where they're trying to win with Tellerico. Plattner and Tellerico will be a test, not just of their character, but whether they can overcome the Democratic brand that is increasingly unpopular with independents.
5: What about the 20% of Mainers, Democratic Mainers, that rejected Plattner this time around? He was basically running unchallenged. Janet Mills was still on the ballot, but she had stopped campaigning. So what does it say that 20% rejected him outright? And do you feel like they could join independents and switch to Susan Collins?
7: It's important, and they could. I think that underscores the problem. I mean, beware the primaries, right? I mean, we have a primary problem in this country where partisan parties are running primaries, right, for the most part, with the exception of California, Washington, and Alaska, where you've got a truly voter-driven primary. And people who come out to primaries, especially in the summer, tend to be the most hardcore right or left. And you're getting increasingly partisan candidates, especially in congressional elections, where 90% of them are done before you get to the general. So you don't even hear from independents in most states until the fall. And I think they are going to speak out loudly, and they're going to, I hope, be a conscience for America in regulating both parties that are going too far to the left and too far to the right.
5: And Megan, years of going after Donald Trump's character and his past, you know, warranted, unwarranted, we could debate that here. I'm sure many Americans debate it at home. Is it hypocritical, though, for Democrats to overlook Plattner's transgressions? And then on the flip side of that, is it hypocritical for Republicans to assail Plattner when they've embraced Ken Paxton? He's been accused of all kinds of transgressions.
6: Yeah, absolutely. I think Ken Paxton is an important person to bring into this conversation. He has transgressions as well. Neither one of these men should be in the United States Senate. They don't deserve to represent people, voters in America. We would hope that they have better people. But it is hypocritical of Democrats. We've always been the party that believes women and stands for a higher moral ground here. And we're losing that. And just like Paul said, we're losing it with independents. The other thing is we are losing resources, putting it into Maine and having continual conversations about Graham Plattner when we could be talking about Ohio or Iowa or Alaska or Texas or North Carolina, states that we actually need to win and to show up at to have any chance of winning back the majority in the Senate. So not all paths go through Maine. So I would just caution these national Democrats here to think twice before we hang our hat on someone like Graham Plattner and putting resources and conversations, unlimited amounts of times that we've talked about Graham Plattner. We are not talking about what people care about, and that's affordability and how these other states and these other people running for office can be helpful to the American people.
5: Paul, it I think is exhausting for so many people that this is where we are in our politics. Is character at this point completely off the ballot?
7: No. And I don't think it ever should be. Integrity still matters. Character still matters. And in the places where you have candidates rising forward with integrity and candor and authenticity, they're breaking through. And there are states that I want to talk about, like Nebraska and Idaho and Montana, where you've got not just Republicans, but you've got independents running who can win where Democrats can't. And I think that their independent veterans are a real source of integrity, inspiration, hope. They are an underreported part of this story in those Senate races and in other races around the country. I think independent veterans who can put both parties aside and put country over politics are going to rise to meet this moment. And they're a source of hope that I'm going to keep my eye on.
5: How do we fix this? I mean, how do we recruit a better class of politicians?
7: I think it starts with removing the stranglehold from the parties. I mean, when I work with independent candidates, their biggest challenge at the outset is just getting on the ballot. And they often have to get more signatures than the parties do. They're facing partisan primaries. They don't have party machines and billionaires. We have to allow a level playing field where regular people and real leaders can step forward without selling out to billionaires and party bosses.
5: So speaking of party allegiances, is it fair for voters on both sides of the spectrum to say, you know, you can't single out a candidate for bad behavior if you're not going to own it on your own soil?
7: I don't think they look at it necessarily that way. Like, if you're voting in Maine, you're probably tuning out Trump to some extent.
5: Or is it about affordability? I mean, it's about the kitchen table issues.
7: It's about who can connect with you and who can fight for you. If you're in Maine or you're in Montana or you're in Texas, you want someone who can be a fighter in the arena, who can stand for you and your state against everybody. If you're in Montana or Maine, it's Maine versus everybody. You want somebody who can take on the Democrats and take on Donald Trump. And those leaders that can speak with authenticity and realness are resonating. That's what Plattner's doing. He's speaking in common terms. He's a populist. And they're there is a populist movement in this country, and they're hungry. They're starving for real leaders who will meet that moment. I don't think Plattner's it, but I think there's a strong bench that's rising up and other names we're going
5: to
7: hear about.
5: Megan, to that point, is there a point at which, you know, Plattner's pitfalls are actually a superpower, where the voters see him as relatable, as the everyman, as someone who's going to champion their causes?
6: Yeah, I think what comes out of his mouth probably, but also he tells lies all the time. He has a Nazi tattoo and he's been accused of domestic violence or, you know, against women. So I'm just not sure that people resonate with that so much. But his affordability message is something that people resonate with. I just am not sure that he is the right candidate. I think that people like that and people who are authentic really do resonate and really are the future of our of American politics, or I would hope that they're the future of politics. I'm just not sure Graham Plattner is the right person. And that's where I caution Democrats. I like your message, and I think you're fine. It's your integrity and your character that I have a problem with.
5: Megan Hayes, thank you so much. Paul Rykoff, you're keeping that seat warm, staying with me. We're going to squeeze in a quick break here, and we are watching the president in the Oval Office right now speaking to reporters. He has suggested a deal in Iran could be coming as soon as this weekend. He said he'll take questions from reporters, so as soon as he does that, we will break into it. And coming up, the worst inflation report since Trump took office for a second term was just released. So why is the president saying he loves it?
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4: You know what I really love? I love the inflation. You know why? Because as soon as this war is over, you know, I can say it now, something you didn't know. Do you know we've been taking out millions of barrels of oil? Nobody knows it. You know who doesn't know about it? Iran until right now. When the war is over?
5: Yes.
4: It's coming down.
5: I know you can't.
4: It's going to come down like a rock.
6: Donald Trump wants inflation to come down in hopes that poll numbers will go up. But today, economists are pointing to something Trump does not want to hear. The Fed may now have to raise rates rather than cut them, which Trump has been aggressively pushing for. And we are watching the White House right now, where Donald Trump is speaking after calling off strikes in Iran planned for overnight. And he also just nominated a new director of national intelligence. So we have a lot going on right now. We will listen in if he starts to take questions. We're going to dip into that coverage. But for now, joining us, co-host of the Prof G Markets podcast, Ed Elson, and Paul Rykoff, still by my side here. Paul, you know, this inflation has been driven largely by the war in Iran, by geopolitics. This is a president who said no new wars. How do you square that? How do you square the economic pain we're seeing with what his messaging had been?
7: His messaging doesn't even matter anymore. I mean, the reality of the Iran war and inflation and pricing is hitting him every single day, and it's hitting Republicans down ballot, and that's why you're seeing them so concerned. The war is overwhelmingly unpopular. The gas prices are overwhelmingly unpopular. Diesel prices, everything is more expensive, and he can't run away from that. This is the thing he can't spin out of, and no matter how many times he says the Iran war is going to be over, his base remembers that he said no new wars. He said no regime change wars, and they're still ongoing. And his base remembers that he was going to bring down the price of milk. And every day they go, the gas prices are still high, and it's going to continue throughout the summer. This is dragging down the Republican brand even more than it's dragging down him. And that's why I think there is an opportunity this fall for the Democrats. I'm not counting on them to take advantage of it, but there is a tremendous opportunity maybe around this more than anything else.
6: So, okay. So to your point, top of mind for voters, 76% said that they're concerned about personal finances. 77% said their income is not keeping up with inflation. What do Republicans do about this?
7: I don't know. I mean, that's a great question. Is, are they going to stop Trump from doing anything? Because the reality is that the Iran war has been the ultimate example of how he's all gas and no brakes. And it's not just Iran. I mean, it's Venezuela. He wants to hit Cuba next. He wants to continue to spend billions of dollars in the Middle East while gas prices go up. So the only way to stop this is to stop Trump and slow him down. And Republicans don't seem willing to do that. So he's taking them all off a cliff, especially, again, with independents who are so vital in so many of these swing states.
6: Ed, you know, we got to point out here that roughly an hour ago, Trump walked back those strikes in Iran. The markets really liked it. They reacted positively, an uptick. You can't help but wonder if this is part of his motivation at this point, watching the markets tank when he announces potential strikes and then watching them go right back up.
8: Potentially, but I would say that it's a lot harder to taco on a war than it is to taco on tariffs, which was his move before. I just want to break down what's happened here, because this inflation report is just so important. I just want to remind you, take you back to April of last year before the tariffs. We had 2.3% inflation. Then we add the tariffs. We all said this was going to be inflationary. Inflation rises to 3%, excuse me, within the year. So we added roughly a full percentage point to inflation because of the tariffs. Then Trump decides, let's go bomb Iran without any clear objectives. Let's not even create any contingency plans if this thing doesn't work out. We do that. Oil prices skyrocket. Now we're at 4.2. A very simple fact, the Federal Reserve's target rate for inflation is 2%, which means if you wanted to return to a healthy level of inflation, there are two things you could do. Number one, you get out of Iran. And number two, you get rid of the tariffs. That would be the cleanest and most effective policy decision that he could make. But it's never going to happen because that would mean admitting defeat, which is something that he will never do. This is one of the greatest self-inflicted economic injuries in American history. And because of his pride and because of his ego, my prediction, my thoughts, I think it's only going to get worse.
6: Is it too late at this point, Ed, even if he were to call it on Iran, even if we were to make some changes at this point in the tariff situation, is it too late? Has the train left the station here?
8: I don't think it's too late to solve our problems economically. I don't think it's too late to start addressing that inflation problem. But it would require, I mean, facing the fact that we made a huge mistake here and facing the fact that there are a lot of mistakes that were made. And I'm just not sure that he's going to be willing to do that. I think if you want to understand inflation and where we're headed, the most important question you have to ask yourself is, how long will this war actually last? He said it was going to be around 4 weeks when we struck Iran. We're entering into week 14 here. They said very similar things with Iraq. They said it was going to be 8 weeks. It was 8 years. We were told Afghanistan was going to be maybe a couple of months. It was a couple of decades. So the question is, what is your timeline? Is it weeks? Is it months? Is it potentially years? These might sound like improbable things, but when you look at history, history will tell you it's entirely possible. And I think it's time that we need to start recognizing on Wall Street, among economists, among politicians, what we have gotten ourselves into. And that inflation report really tells us.
6: Ed, a warning sign here. According to new reporting from the Washington Post, oil and gas executives have warned the White House that gas prices could surge, go even higher in the coming months as fuel inventories fall critically low. Some inventories could be wiped out within weeks. The executives have warned coinciding with the peak of summer season. So this is when people are traveling most. All of this is coinciding with that. If these predictions are accurate, what can people expect to pay over the summer when they're trying to take a road trip, for example?
8: Well, we can look at the year-over-year increases in all of this stuff. Airfare, for example, up 27% year-over-year. Gasoline of all types up 41%. Fuel oil up 59%. Those will continue to go up if this continues. My prediction is I think it will. I think we have every reason to believe that it will. But you're also going to see what we've started to see in the rest of the economy, such as your grocery bill. I mean, we're not talking about this as much because the numbers are sort of blown out of proportion because of what we're seeing with oil. But fruits and vegetables up more than 6% year over year. Meats up more than 7%. This is largely related to the increase in fertilizer prices because those also go through the Strait of Hormuz. So what we're going to see is that the prices are going to start funneling through the economy, and it's going to go up and up and up. Is it going to look like what it did when we had the COVID level inflation of 8, 9, 10%? It's possible. I'm not so sure. But I do think that what we'll see is 4 to 5 to maybe 6% inflation that will be sustained over a long period of time. And that, in many ways, is actually more painful.
6: Oh, boy. Buckle up. Paul Rykoff, Ed Elson, thank you both so much. And coming up, the Knicks were down 29 points last night. I hope you watched this game. How did they come back to win game 4 of the playoffs? We're going to bring you the moment of excitement from the Garden after this break.
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1: One more thing before we go. Last night, New York City was in major celebration mode as the Knicks won Game 4 of the NBA Finals. They were down 29 points. The team then mounted the largest comeback in NBA Finals history, ending with a game-winning tip-in from forward OG Anunoby. Madison Square Garden erupted, as you can imagine, and the city celebrated the win. And Anunoby kept his cool. Take a look.
2: On Brunson, and OG Anunoby, the inbounder, is going to have a free run at this because there is two on the floor.
3: 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Nobody guarded him, and he went right to the rim. Perfect timing.
4: You just hit the game-winning shot in an NBA Finals game in front of your home crowd. How does that feel?
5: It feels cool. I mean, everyone's pretty excited. I'm excited, too. We're all excited. We're enjoying it right now, but we're just focused on the next game now.
1: 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It's cool. 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Deadline White House starts after a quick...
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2: Hi there, everyone. It's 4 o'clock in New York. Donald Trump blinked again in another sign of his waning political influence on a usually sycophantic political party. Donald Trump swapped his craziest election denier for a slightly more socially acceptable election denier. Meet the man Donald Trump is now nominating to lead all 18 of the nation's intelligence agencies.
3: On the integrity side, we're doing an absolutely terrible job. And the American people are right to question it.
4: California's election law allows ballots postmarked by election day to be counted and permit same-day registration. That means tabulation typically continues for weeks. And that doesn't sound like fraud. That you can argue whether the law makes sense, but that doesn't sound like a fraudulent situation.
3: No, there's a great phrase, opportunity for fraud.
2: A little turn of phrase. We'll repeat it here for as long as we have to. There is no evidence of fraud in the 2020 election. There is no evidence of fraud in the California primary, as U.S. Attorney Jay Clayton was suggesting there. Jay Clayton made those comments just 3 days before Donald Trump officially appointed him to be the nation's director of national intelligence. It is very possible that his appearance on CNBC that we just showed you, in which he indulges Donald Trump's baseless concerns about the integrity of our voting systems, was an on-air audition for the job. That's how they usually go. Because the last DNI, Tulsi Gabbard, put Trump's quest to find voter fraud, where there isn't any voter fraud, front and center in her effort to keep her job. She was seen at the FBI raid of an elections office in Fulton County, Georgia, which she says she did at the behest of Donald Trump. Clayton ran the Securities and Exchange Commission during Donald Trump's first term. He's now the U.S. attorney for the Southern District of Manhattan, where he appears to have done little, really nothing that we know about, to stem the exodus or the turmoil or to be any sort of bulwark against Donald Trump's feverish politicization of the Department of Justice. A lawsuit by fired prosecutor Maureen Comey, the daughter of Trump critic and former director of the FBI, Jim Comey, alleges that when she was fired, Clayton told her this, quote, "All I can say is it came from Washington. Can't tell you anything else," end quote. It's not clear yet what his nomination means for the poor little housing guy. Trump's housing chief, Bill Pulte, who was set to get this job, he was going to be the acting director of national intelligence. And it's not clear now whether he'll ever step into that role at all. New York Times is reporting this, quote, "Trump had been under pressure to move on from his decision to appoint Bill Pulte. The appointment of Pulte derailed the congressional reauthorization of one of the government's most powerful surveillance authorities. But the announcement of Mr. Clayton to be nominated for Senate confirmation seemed unlikely to immediately solve Trump's problems with Congress. That breaking news that Donald Trump has selected federal prosecutor who has embraced his election fraud conspiracies to lead the intelligence community is where we start today with some of our favorite reporters and friends. Former CIA director and our senior national security and intelligence analyst, John Brennan's here. Also joining us, New York Times investigative reporter Mike Schmidt and Puck News senior political columnist, national affairs analyst John Heilman is back with us. Heilman, I'll start with you on the first piece of this, which is the political reality. Trump blinking and not being able to push through his most crazy people.
5: Happy to discuss this, but I was told we were going to be talking about the Knicks.
2: I'm so sorry. We had some breaking news to deal with. You can talk about the Knicks. The Knicks are glorious.
5: Well, here's how I'll do it.
2: Okay.
5: It'll loop back. I promise this will.
2: We went from the sublime to the ludicrous, and now you're taking us back to the sublime.
5: The stakes of the game last night were more than the game. Mm-hmm. They were more than the NBA Finals. They were about whether Donald Trump would ruin.
2: Yeah.
5: Like one of the few things that we still have that's not been ruined, right? Sports.
2: Yeah.
5: And at halftime, all I could think was
2: Trump broke the Knicks.
5: The Trump curse has destroyed the Knicks New York and its belief in the Knicks and really
2: we worried
5: the
2: about
5: meaning
2: that
5: of
2: too.
5: Sports. Yeah. I'm sitting there thinking, this is what I'm going to have to talk about now, how the Trump jinx blew it all, right? And then, first, we had Wu-Tang Clan at halftime, and I was like, if Wu-Tang's here, they will reverse the curse. And then

0: like he's it's a I will trade that. You know, the Knicks win. I'll trade that for having to talk about this story. Yes, that's the lead of the story. To come back to the story, the lead of the story is Donald Trump caved again. He's caved in the face of Iran over and over and over again. Every time the threats of global annihilation, that he walks back on every front, Trump's political power and its diminution are the biggest story that we have going right now. And this is another example of a thing where, you know, he picked the guy he really wanted in Bill Pulte and then realized that it was pretty unlikely that he was ever going to be able to make that guy actually to make him DNI. There was too much pushback. There were too many Republicans who were like, this is a bridge too far. And so he's picked a more acceptable face. I will just say that I think you can't be a member in good standing in the Republican Party now without at least paying lip service to or not challenging Donald Trump's election denialism. And so I'm not letting Jay Clayton off the hook for that, but I'm just saying, like, there's no one who's going to get appointed to any job in Donald Trump's cabinet, acting or permanent, who doesn't at a minimum sort of tolerate the election denialism and preferably from Donald Trump's point of view, embrace it and endorse it. In this case, you know, as you said, we've got someone who is a milder, certainly someone who doesn't believe in election, doesn't believe in the conspiracy theories. I think this person is perfectly sane, but is willing to say what he needs to say in order to get another and more elevated job in this administration than he's had before. And he's had, you know, he had the previous one at the SEC. He's, you know, the U.S. attorney here, a selection of Donald Trump. So he's getting, you know, he's getting an upgrade. And for that, he was willing to trade just a little bit of his integrity and his soul on the question of election denialism.
1: Well, I'll take a different tack on this, Director Brennan. I actually think these are the most dangerous people. The ones who actually believe the lie about fraud, or at least searching for something they think is there. The people like Kevin Warsh and Todd Blanche and Jay Clayton, who are parroting the lie for ambition, are to me the most dangerous and sinister.
2: Yeah, well, first of all, like John, I've been waiting since 1973 for the Knicks to win the NBA Finals. So that is something I think we should, you know, focus on here. But clearly, Jay Clayton is much better credentialed than Bill Pulte, you know, as being SEC chairman and with the U.S. attorney, and he has that. And I agree with John that I guess Jay Clayton wanted a job like this because he said what was minimally acceptable. This, you know, quote about there's opportunity for fraud when you have the California election results taking so long. But, you know, it really, I always question who Donald Trump is selecting, because obviously he believes that they're going to do his bidding. And I'd like to think that Jay Clayton is going to have the backbone, the integrity, not to politicize the office of the Director of National Intelligence and to stand up to Trump. But it seems as though he wants this job. He's been nominated now. And although he has had a good reputation in the past, he does have leadership experience and skills. He must have had some exposure to intelligence in his previous roles. And some of the Democrats in Congress speak highly of his, you know, past management experience and leadership skills. I do think there are some serious questions about whether or not Donald Trump is going to be expecting from him what he wanted from Tulsi Gabbard and what he wanted from Bill Pulte, and whether or not Jay Clayton is going to have the ability and the willingness and the integrity to stand up and say, no, I'm not going to politicize this very critical role, whether it's dealing with election fraud or other issues that are at the forefront, I think, of our national security.
1: Mike, I'll afford you the same space to weigh in about the Knicks. But on Jay Clayton, he took over the office that had the most turmoil the earliest. Lifelong conservative Daniel Sassoon fled the office for cause over this dismissal of the Eric Adams prosecution. And he never weighed in as to whether or not he stood with highly respected, extremely conservative prosecutors like Daniel Sassoon and her deputies who left that office. He sort of fell in line with Emil Bove and Todd Blanche and Pam Bondi. That's who's taking over. So I mean, hope springs eternal. I hope what Director Brennan is saying is comes to pass for the nation's national security. But to be a person in good standing is to be a person who repeats the lie about fraud.
3: The interesting thing about Clayton's time at the U.S. Attorney's Office in Manhattan is that they actually didn't bring a lot of cases. There's been a sort of downtick, if you talk to folks in the white-collar bar in the city, that basically that this office, which was so robust, it was the most important office in the country,

0: has indicted fewer people and moved forward with fewer cases. And it's an issue that has gone on in the entire Justice Department and raised larger questions about, okay, so because the department has been so hollowed out, is it less able to bring cases and enforce the law? Or is the Trump Justice Department just choosing not to, go after as many federal crimes as previous administrations? The other thing about the Pulte, move here today is that you don't get to see it every day, and it doesn't happen even that much. But today's a day where you get to see where the line is for Republicans and Trump. He's like, okay, yeah. So the line for them was that Bill Pulte, someone who had no national security experience, couldn't be in charge of the intelligence community. It's just a fact, and it just gives us a sense of like, okay, here are where the different boundaries are in this story, where we're constantly struggling to figure out, where those lines are. And today, it's that Jay Clayton can run the intelligence community, but Bill Pulte, with no experience, can't. And that's the state of the Trump presidency.
1: It's such a good point because the guy with the brainworms, Kennedy, Hegseth, are on the other side of the line, and Pulte and Matt Gaetz are on the wrong side of the line.
2: Well, I mean, some of those things I think have to do with time.
1: Timing and political power.
2: Timing and political power. I mean, I continue to believe to this day that if Donald Trump had pushed on Matt Gaetz, he could have probably gotten Matt Gaetz through, because at that moment, every Republican was just giving Trump whatever he wanted.
1: I totally agree.
2: And so, like, the timing of you can get through Pete Hegseth. I'm not sure Pete Hegseth would get it confirmed today. Mm-hmm. Maybe Bill Pulte would have gotten confirmed back at the beginning of the administration. It's just,
1: it's dynamic.
2: It's very dynamic. And there's no question it's dynamic in one direction. It's like, Trump's political power was basically within on the Hill for sure, and more broadly throughout the Republican Party, and even to some extent of Democrats who are afraid of him, for the first 6 months. As we talked about this yesterday. One of the stories of that Maggie Haberman, Jonathan Swan story was the Epstein story arrived in the summer, and pretty much from that moment to now, Trump has been in a slow and steady decline, both with his, certainly with his political power broadly in the country, but even within the party. Now, there's counterexamples of that. We've seen the fact that when it comes to primary elections, Donald Trump can still can exercise pretty much an iron grip over the Republican Party. But what you're seeing now is the place where the Congress was totally supine before. It's gotten just a little bit less supine over time, in some cases as a reaction to what he's done in those same primaries. But there's, that's just the window for the Matt Gaetzes, and put him aside for a second, but the Pete Hegseths and the Bill Pultes. Those are people who, there's no question he doesn't get, PX is not going to, wouldn't have gotten Tom Tillis's vote today, for instance, and he wouldn't have gotten Bill Cassidy. Bill Cassidy wouldn't have given his vote to RFK Jr. today. Mm-hmm. And that's, partly out of spite in Cassidy's case because Trump went after him, but also partly because the reality is that Trump's power base is shrinking, and his power, not just the power base is shrinking, but also his degree of muscular authority right now is at a low ebb. And as long as the inflation numbers keep going up, regardless of what he says about them, as long as the prices keep going up and we get closer to the midterms and Trump is doing nothing to help Republicans, his power is going to continue to go down every single day.
1: I want to bring back into focus what Pulte was expected to do for you, Director Brennan. This is Donald Trump just saying out loud what he wanted Pulte to do as acting DNI.
3: It's an acting position. It's not a permanent. He's not going to be permanent because, I don't think he'd want to be permanent. But he's a very smart guy, and he may find out some things about the rigged elections, et cetera, et cetera. I think he'd like to do it. I'd like to. I think he wants to do it very much, got a lot of energy. But he'll be very good. Again, it's not a permanent position. Right. We're interviewing people right now, but it's somebody just to take it over for a little while.
1: First of all, everybody wants to be permanent. There are no people that get acting jobs that just want the acting part. They all want to go on and be permanent. But I can't imagine that Donald Trump stopped wanting the thing that he wanted Pulte to do. What is your sense? I mean, it seems that Mr. Clayton will be tested early and on this big question of whatever it was that Pulte was going to get in there and do for Trump.
4: Yeah, well, I had no doubt that Bill Pulte was going to do anything and everything that Donald Trump wanted to do when it came to trying to, you know, pursue any lead that could give them a scintilla of evidence of election fraud and just, you know, ravage the office of the DNI, you know, the files and other types of things and misrepresent facts. Now, picking up Mike's point, if Jay Clayton was, you know, relatively inactive in New York in terms of bringing cases, maybe he felt as though inaction is a safer place than action. And so I think with his law background and his experience, I think he certainly will be much more, I think, less reckless than a Bill Pulte will be. And the question is whether he can stave off any type of pressure that he feels from the White House to actually give up the goods that they want on this. Because like you, I do not believe Donald Trump is going to relent at all as far as continuing to pursue this, you know, these arguments that the elections are rigged whenever any anybody that he doesn't like is elected. So, but again, I think Jay Clayton's background experience tells us that he's not going to be a Bill Pulte. He's not going to be a pit bull that goes in there. He may, in fact, try to give Donald Trump something. And again, I'm just hoping that he's not going to again, politicize the office and to further alienate, I think, a already demoralized workforce, not just in the ODNI, but also throughout the intelligence community.
1: Director John Brennan, I'm sorry I deprived you of your Knicks moment. Hopefully we'll all be back together.
5: We got it in there. It's all right.
1: News intervened. Director Brennan, thank you for starting us off. When we come back, the 11th hour legal challenge to the UFC cage. Are they really called cage fights? Cage fight on the South Lawn at the White House is now in front of a judge. His ruling could come at any minute. We'll talk to the lawyer who brought about that suit next. Plus, a new ad campaign seeks to remind the American people this summer ahead of the midterms who is to blame for higher prices at the gas pump and the grocery store and everywhere else, and why Donald Trump is doing absolutely nothing about that economic despair. We'll talk with a member of the group responsible for getting this message in front of as many Americans as possible. And later in the broadcast, Todd Blanche wants to tell us that the slush fund for the insurrectionists is dead. Well, Trump wants his supporters to believe they're still going to get some money. New reporting sheds light on the backroom discussions to keep it very much alive. All those stories and much more when Deadline White House continues after a quick break. Don't go anywhere.
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0: Trump might not want to break out his birthday party hats just yet. After an emergency lawsuit was filed to keep his UFC cage match slash birthday party from going forward on Sunday. Deadline White House's legal blogger Jordan Rubin writes this about the lawsuit, quote, "A volcano of corruption is what plaintiffs suing to stop this weekend's UFC fights at the White House called the planned event, telling a judge that President Donald Trump and his allies are poised to profit, quote, from the first private, for-profit sporting event ever held on White House grounds. The event will feature million-dollar VIP packages, brand placement opportunities adjacent to the Lincoln Memorial, and an exclusive broadcast on the president's favorite streaming service," plaintiffs told the judge. "Such a volcano of corruption, if allowed to go forward, will mark an inflection point in American history. The images it generates will one day appear in the history books and not in the chapters about times remembered fondly." We could hear from the judge on that anytime. I want to bring in Brendan Belew. He's the founder of the Public Integrity Project, as well as a former special counsel in the Justice Department. He represents the plaintiffs in the UFC lawsuit. Mike and John are still with us. Brendan, take me through the lawsuit and what happens if the judge rules in your favor.
1: Yeah. So the basic issue here is this is not a lawsuit about a fight. It is a lawsuit about corruption. Right now, what's happening is the UFC and its parent company, TKO, are selling what are called sponsorship packages for $1 million to $1.5 million per person. Plus, they're giving exclusive licensing for showing the title card to Paramount, which is closely allied to the president, and showing ads at the White House lawn and potentially even at the Lincoln Memorial. So we're already seeing ads, for instance, for Monster Energy Drink. We're expecting ads for Crypto.com and others. All of this is a way for the UFC and for Donald Trump, who's invested in that company, to make a private profit from public property. That is the fundamental problem here. So that's why we've sued. In terms of what could happen here, you know, Judge, this is before Judge Mehta. He is going to rule based on the briefings. And it's either that the fight could get enjoined, or at the very least, if he finds that the plaintiffs have standing, that the sort of most corrupt aspects of this could be reduced. So, for instance, the walkout that's scheduled at the Lincoln Memorial for the UFC could potentially be canceled or moved.
0: Mike, what's interesting about the UFC birthday party slash cage match is that about a quarter of Trump's base is into it. The question was asked by Reuters, is it appropriate for Trump to hold the UFC match? Just 16% of respondents said yes. Even Trump's worst poll, he comes in around 34%. So that's not a third of Trump's existing base that thinks it's appropriate for Donald Trump to have erected this monstrosity on the White House lawn and decided to host this UFC fight there.
2: Look, I don't think that most Americans would have a problem with a professional sport having an event on the South Lawn of the White House. At the end of the day, it's, you know, we all celebrate sports together. We all sort of look to them as a way of unifying each other and such. I think what changes people's views about it is that if it's done for corruption and if it's done for reasons that are enriching the president or people around the president, and they're using the office of the presidency to do that. Like if Major League Baseball had a game on the South Lawn of the White House, like in the same way that they have a game at the Field of Dreams field in Iowa once a year, I'm not sure that that's that big a deal. But the problem with the what's happened here is that it gets lopped in with everything else that Trump has done. And there is a sustained body of evidence and a narrative about how Trump has used the office to enrich himself, and people around him have done that. So when they have an event like this on the South Lawn of the White House, the average person looks at it and says, okay, is this truly a celebration of American sport, of the country, of people coming together to watch an event, or is it a way to make money? And there's a reason, ethics experts will tell you, that people in power should not engage in anything where it looks like they're making money, because it raises larger questions about what they're doing in other areas. Can we trust what an elected official is doing if they are, if there are accusations that they are making money at the time? So people look at this and they say, okay, what's really going on here? And I think that's probably one of the reasons that there's skepticism about it.
0: It's an extraordinary number, though, Heilman. I mean, it is around the approval rating for Donald Trump's performance on the economy. Actually, that's 5 points lower. That's 9%.
3: Well, I'll say a few things about this. One of which is, I think when you see those pictures, it's another sign to a lot of Americans that that Donald Trump's not focused on them and their issues. It's like, mm-hmm. when you see that thing being that this is what he's doing right now, mm-hmm. like, you know,
0: because this is all that he's doing.
3: Right. He's not bringing it, but it's just a vivid symbol. It's like tearing down the White House ballroom. There are people who object to that because they love the White House and they look at that, looks like Six Flags. It's like, it's mm-hmm. tacky as hell, but it's kind of like, what's the president doing? He's mm-hmm. planning a cage match. He's tearing down the. There used to be a rose garden there, by the way.
0: Incredible.
3: It's just absolutely incredible. But he's tearing down the East Wing. He's trying to build the Arc de Triomphe. It's just all these things that have nothing to do with what voters actually care about. You know, which is like, why are my prices going so high? And why is like, he just seems focused on all of these things that are really about spectacle and self-aggrandizement. And yes, self-enrichment too, but it's just sort of like he's distracted, not paying attention to my business. I also think that there's an element of this which is kind of like, the thing, we're in this great moment, we'll come back to the Knicks. We're in this great moment where the glory of the part, as we were saying before, part of the reason that sports is so powerful is that it's a thing that's not infected by politics. It's a thing where politics and sports always get commingled, but it's still the case that you can go to a Knicks game and you can be rooting for the Knicks or for the Spurs, and you don't know. The guy next to you can be MAGA, the guy next to you can be super woke.
0: For 3 hours, nobody cares.
3: Yeah, you're at a Mets game and you're rooting for the Mets, and no one's asking each other, hey, are you on Team Blue or are you on Team Red?
0: Right.
3: It's like this safe space where you can go and just care about a different tribe, not like the political, ideological. People are like sick of having politics.
0: Totally.
3: In fact, absolutely everything. And Trump has done a lot of that. And this is just, now it's like, oh, really? I got like, even if you like this particular brand of sport, you're kind of like, why does Donald Trump have to have his nose in this? Why does it have to be Trumpified? Why does UFC have to be, he goes to these matches and I know he gets applause, but I think for most Americans, they look at it and go, it's like, why is Donald Trump sticking his nose in this particular thing? And then the third thing I'll say very quickly is that the thing that sport, as Mike said just now, quoting Mitt Romney, it's sport, must worry about right now, is the sense that, like, financialization of it is taking over.
0: Yeah.
3: And between the betting.
0: The betting, yeah.
3: And the just the, as you listed at the beginning of what this is about, it's like, here's the platinum sponsor, and here's the this, and here's the that, and here's the gold-plated this, and here's the VIP access, and here's this package, that package. It's like, it's the one thing about the Knicks that bums out real Knicks fans is, like, nobody in the city can afford to go to a Knicks finals game or any of these playoff games. There are many thousands of dollars to get even a seat up in the Raptors. No one can afford to go to the World Cup, which is a thing that people were really looking forward to. And now you look out, it's $6,000, it's $18,000, $12,000 for a seat way up in the nosebleed section to go to a World Cup match. Why are people not excited about the World Cup? Feels like it's overpriced. And this is another thing where it's like, it's just the melding of sport and just financializing. Money. It's all about, you know,
0: profit.
3: Companies and rich people and all that stuff. It just makes people a little bit nauseous, I think.
0: I mean, Brendan, when do you expect a decision? And what do you make of their arguments? They were all about the fighters already dropping weight to make their weigh-ins.
1: Yeah, so the decision could come out any minute, could come out tonight, could come out tomorrow. I think a number of their arguments were just exceptionally weak. You alluded to one of them, which is saying that they are worried about the harm to the fighters if this fight were delayed, given that they're cutting weight and they might have to cut weight indefinitely. I don't think that's the case. If they reschedule the fight, they can just, go back to normal living and then cut weight when you get closer to the fight. I think it's very hard for the government to argue that it's complying with the law here. And in fact, it reversed itself a couple times on what it was doing specifically at the Lincoln Memorial. So this all comes down to a fight over standing, whether the plaintiffs are the kind of people who can bring suit here. I will just say, they, at the risk of being a little repetitive, this isn't a fight over MMA. In fact, I want to shout out my colleague, Sam Ward-Packard, who really was the architect of this case. He's a huge MMA fan. But to go back to these earlier points, this is such a corruption of the sport when you have such obvious profiteering from public property for an event like this.
0: Yeah. All right. Everyone stick around. After the break, we'll get to Mike's blockbuster new reporting on a major UFC star and his return to the sport. Why it should come as no surprise that Donald Trump is associated with this organization right now. Stay with us for that.
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3: We're back with Brendan, Mike, and John. Mike has seen me try to become slightly more fluent in UFC stuff. And as I've started to learn a little bit about it, it's not the most wholesome sports league in the world. You have a story on that front, Mike. Tell us about it.
4: I have a story about how Conor McGregor, who is the face of the UFC, its most well-known fighter, basically in 2021 broke his leg. And in the aftermath of that, started to take performance-enhancing drugs as he recovered from it. But what was significant about that is that McGregor came out of a testing bowl. He essentially was no longer subject to testing by the UFC when he did that. And why that's significant is because it's an issue that cuts to the questions of the integrity of the sport. The UFC is a very large business. It has a big deal with Paramount. It obviously has very close ties with the Trump administration. It's also a sport that's supposed to be based on integrity and that all fighters adhere to the same rules and, can't cheat in any way and can't use performance-enhancing drugs. And in the case of Conor McGregor, their biggest star, the story that we tell basically raises the question about how is it that someone who's such a big star can essentially come out of its program that all of its fighters are subject to and then go back into that pool some years later and try to fight again. And what does that mean to the larger question of whether there is a level playing field in the sport? And McGregor is set to return next month to fight for the first time. He won't be fighting at the White House, but he'll be fighting in a pay-per-view next month. He's someone that has been to the Oval Office with Trump. He's someone that has supported Trump. And obviously, Dana White was a really important person in helping Trump with his campaigns and such. And the alliance there is a unique alliance to the point that we were making earlier about the erection of the octagon on the South Lawn of the White House. There is no greater scene or example of ties between a sport and the federal government than we see there.
3: And, I don't know enough to know if this is a sport as associated with the manosphere, but Joe Rogan seems to be someone who crosses into all these worlds you're talking about, Mike, and he publicly mused about Conor McGregor cheating and being on performance-enhancing drugs. Was this like a known secret inside their world, or was this a revelation?
4: In the UFC world, there was a lot of speculation that McGregor had basically come out of this testing pool in order to use performance-enhancing drugs. And the person who really identified that and publicly talked about it the most was Joe Rogan, who raised the idea of this loophole and basically said it looked to him that he thought that McGregor was using drugs. And what our story says is that indeed McGregor did use these substances when he was outside of the testing pool, and he did it with the support of the Dodgers team doctor. Basically, the Dodgers team doctor is a man named Neil Eletrosh, who's the most well-known physician in all of sports, and he oversaw the operation on McGregor's leg, and then after that sent him to a specialist who prescribed McGregor with the drugs, and then Eletrosh wrote a letter to drug testing officials saying that McGregor should be able to use those substances and not face a penalty for it. That effort fell apart. McGregor came out of the testing pool. He did use drugs, and he'll be returning for the first time since injuring that leg in 2021. He'll be fighting next month.
3: I mean, Hallman, I guess, my deep skepticism of the manosphere is only furthered by the idea that they're, not only toxic, but also cheating.
5: Well, first of all, I was going to say to Mike, that you said this thing about how you were trying to get your head around UFC a little bit better and that, Mike was maybe helping you a little bit. I'm kind of like, Mike. Nicole still needs a little more help with this because way off camera. And I want to say, I don't know the answer to this either. She was like, is it a cage? Is it a ring? Is it a stage? Where do they fight?
3: Do you say in the ring or do you say in the cage?
5: Those are perfectly good questions. I don't know the answer to that, so I'm not taking a pot shot. I'm just sort of saying someone who knows a little bit more about this than either of us could be used for the purpose of enlightenment. I gotta say, it is a. I think that all of us would do well to open up our minds to the possibility that a large number of athletes in professional sports that we think are clean are not necessarily clean. So it doesn't. To your point about the manosphere, the fact they cheat, there's a lot more cheating that goes on in sports, both in both professional sports and in amateur athletics than I think a lot of people want to admit. That's what I'll say.
3: I don't need to hear that today. I need to believe in something still. Mike, thank you for the reporting and for joining us to talk about it. Thank you to Brendan. Brendan, let me ask you to come back. Wave your arms and we'll get you right back on camera if you get a decision from the judge while we're still on the air in your lawsuit. John sticks around a little bit longer. We will try to get to the bottom of whether it's a cage or a ring. After the break, a crop of brand new ads are going up in key states across the country. At the very same moment that those inflation numbers came out, soaring. They're reminding voters that Trump's war of choice against Iran has led to those higher prices. One of the people behind that new campaign will be our next guest. Don't go anywhere.
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3: You and

It is and always has been and probably always will be the economy, stupid. And on that front, Donald Trump is getting dumber by the day. On the heels of yesterday's alarming inflation report, The Washington Post today reports this, quote, oil and gas executives have warned the White House that gasoline prices could surge in coming months as fuel inventories fall to critical lows, complicating the Trump administration's efforts to contain inflation that has already rattled American consumers. Between that and Donald Trump's tone-deaf comments yesterday that he, quote, loves the inflation numbers, the campaign ads practically write themselves. Enter Home of the Brave, a political group that is putting that message and that reality into motion. They are out with a $15 million campaign called Sticker Shock Summer, reminding Americans who is to blame when they are paying more for all of their summer needs and activities. These billboards are up. They're all across the country, as well as this ad. Watch.

0: out why you're paying more this summer at StickerShockSummer.org.
1: I want to bring in Bulwark contributor Sarah Matthews. She's a spokesperson for Home of the Brave. She's also a former White House deputy press secretary during Donald Trump's first term as president. It's nice to see you, my friend. This ad campaign is brilliant.
2: No, thank you so much for having me on, and thank you so much for letting me talk about this ad campaign that we're doing at Home of the Brave. Like you said, it's a $15 million ad campaign across the country, including both digital and billboards, to educate and mobilize the American people and show them that the price increases they're seeing are a direct result of Donald Trump's disastrous policies. Because make no mistake, we were already dealing with an affordability crisis, but it has only been exacerbated by Trump's decisions to launch a war in Iran, this war of choice, or to impose these asinine tariffs that made absolutely no sense. Because make no mistake, tariffs are a tax on the American people. And so now we're the ones dealing with the consequences of these poor policy choices. And so we want to make that clear to the American people that the he is the one to blame, and that we need to be holding him accountable, because we've seen so many politicians and elites capitulate to him. And so we're just trying to bring more attention that he's the person to blame for all these higher costs that you're seeing.
1: So let me put up some of the specifics. This is a beach day. The price of a cooler, towels, shade, sunscreen, toys, and water gear for a family up 23%. Back to school shopping, backpacks, calculators, notebooks, lunch gear, shoes, socks, and classroom basics up 28.9%. And backyard cookout, charcoal, grill tools, chair, tableware, bug spray, cooler basics, portable grill for backyard cookout up 31%. It's to me, the political crisis for Trump is the sticker shock, plus everything he says is a full naked reveal of his indifference to people's economic suffering. Was that always the case with him, or is he newly indifferent to people's economic crises and he just, or you guys helped cover it up during the first term? Like, did he ever care about people's personal economic security?
2: Look, this is a man who's an out-of-touch billionaire. And I think that during the first administration, we weren't dealing with this affordability crisis. So it wasn't something that he had to grapple with then. But now he doesn't know how to handle this, because he's not someone who's ever had to worry about being able to choose between affording groceries or filling up your gas tank. I mean, the guy probably hasn't been inside a grocery store or filled up his own tank of gas in decades. And so this isn't something that he can actually comprehend and understand. And it's why we see him focusing on these vanity projects like the ballroom and the reflecting pool, et cetera, because he does not understand just how tone deaf that comes across to be spending taxpayer money on these little vanity projects for himself instead of doing things that he said he would do on the campaign trail. And let's remember, he said that he would get inflation under control. He said that he would bring prices down. And neither of those things have happened. And we've seen inflation rise to the highest level in 3 years under his watch because of these disastrous policies.
1: Are you surprised that no one around Trump can get him on message on the economy?
2: No, I it does not surprise me in the slightest. I think he's hard to get him on message about anything, but like this, like he is this out of touch elite billionaire. He can't understand what it's like for the everyday hardworking average American who is struggling right now in his economy. And so that's why you see him say these things like, I love the inflation, or affordability is a hoax created by Democrats. I mean, does he think that those are good talking points? Like, come on, you're just handing the Democrats material. And that's why I think we're going to see a blue wave in November, not just with the House, but potentially the Senate, because he just keeps putting his foot in his mouth and he thinks he's his own best messenger. But on a topic like this, he's definitely not doing well.
1: I know you guys do a lot of focus groups, too. You'll have to come back with some of the focus group reaction once these are up as summer travel season picks up. Sarah Matthews, thank you for joining us to talk about the campaign. When we come back, we'll finally, we've made him wait 51 minutes, but we'll let John weigh in on how electric New York City feels today after last night's epic, historic Knicks comeback win. Don't go anywhere.
3: 3-1. Now one win away from a title.
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12: Howman
11: gets it.
12: Let's watch it.
11: Shot no good. The tip. It's gone. It's gone. It's gone. With 1.2 remaining, Knicks take the lead. OG Allen.
12: Crazy.
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13: I don't know if Mike Green was purposefully or consciously mimicking the famous home run call on Bobby Thompson's home run, but, you know, the Giants win the pennant, Giants win the pennant. It's good. The three repeat of that was a great call. And look, I mean, I'm always feel safe quoting Charles Barkley about things like this, and this is really right. He's like, New York, he gets like the Yankees have had enormous success over a lot of time. You've had championships in football with the New York Giants. You know, the Mets have even won a championship more recently than the
12: 86, yeah.
13: But even though all those sports have huge followings, the Rangers, that New York is a basketball town. And the comparison he made was if you go to Philly, it's like the Sixers can win the championship, the Phillies can win the world championship, but it's an Eagles town.
12: Yeah.
13: It's a football town. But Philly is a football town. And in the same way, like somehow the Knicks are a unifying force here that is, we are a basketball town. And that has made the pain of 50 years of not winning a championship all the deeper, and the prospect of now it all coming together in this way all the more electric, exciting, redemptive, and it's part of why it's the only thing anyone in New York is talking about.
12: It's the only thing.
13: It's an amazing. It's like nothing like you've ever seen before.
12: Awesome.
13: Everyone's in their Knicks gear, and it's all anyone's talking about.
12: And these players deserve it. These players deserve all the love. They're awesome. They're
13: sports.
12: Awesome. Team full of heroes. I love them.
13: Sports.
12: Yeah.
13: The best thing. It's just like you watched that last night. You're like, that is why
12: that is
13: I
12: it.
13: Watch sports.
12: Exactly. Exactly. Howland, thank you for being here. When we come back, a skeptical judge with a warning to Donald Trump and his deeply unpopular, possibly illegal $1.8 billion slush fund. The next hour of Deadline White House starts after a quick break. Don't go anywhere.
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1: We are not moving forward with the fund, period. The reasons for the fund is something that President Trump talked about for a long time, which is the fact that there were a lot of people in this country who had their government weaponized against them. The reasons for the fund, I think, remain as important as they were before, but we are not moving forward with the fund.
2: Not moving forward, not the same as killing. Or the fund is dead. Hi again, everybody. It's 5 o'clock in New York now. There is a well-known saying, watch what people do, not what they say. So while we heard Acting Attorney General Todd Blanche say that the Justice Department is, quote, not moving forward with Donald Trump's $1.8 billion slush fund, we have not yet seen the administration do anything to take any steps to officially kill it. And Trump himself has only praised the fund as beautiful since Todd Blanche made those comments. Now, thanks to brand new, extraordinary reporting in The Atlantic, we are learning about hidden discussions to keep that slush fund alive. Quote, behind the scenes, Justice Department and other Trump administration officials have quietly assured allies that plans for some form of payout remain on track. The reporter Sarah Fitzpatrick spoke with eight people familiar with the so-called anti-weaponization fund, including current and former Justice Department officials, current and former members of Congress, a defense attorney, and political operatives close to the administration. All of them said that Justice Department officials and people close to the White House have indicated that the payout idea has not actually been scrapped. Rather, they say, officials are exploring whether elements of the fund can be reactivated while also examining alternative arrangements to make sure loyalists get compensated. Wow. However, at the moment, judges are taking Todd Blanche's words seriously, or if not seriously, maybe literally. The fund is already facing multiple legal challenges. And yesterday, a federal judge in D.C., quote, declined to bar the Trump administration from pursuing it, saying top Justice Department officials have stated in public comments and court filings that the fund is dead. But the judge made clear that that is not a green light for the administration to keep the fund alive either. Washington Post reports this, quote, even as he denied the request for a temporary restraining order, U.S. District Judge Richard Leon warned the Justice Department not to revive the fund. Quote, don't play possum with this court, Leon said. Whether this administration is playing possum with the court and the rest of the country when it comes to the slush fund for Donald Trump's criminal allies is where we begin the hour with some of our favorite reporters in France. The aforementioned staff writer at The Atlantic, Sarah Fitzpatrick, is back with us. Her byline is on that reporting we read to you. Also joining us, Scott McFarland, chief Washington correspondent and host for Midas Touch. And with me at the table, Harry Lipman. He's a former deputy attorney general and former U.S. attorney. Sarah, incredible piece of scoopy reporting. Take us through it.
3: Thank you, Nicole. You know, this is one of

0: piece of scoopy reporting. Take us through it.
1: Thank you, Nicole. You know, this is one of those stories that is bringing forward what was being said behind closed doors. And I had been hearing this for quite some time, that these messages were being relayed to the president's allies, to those kind of key constituencies that the president has needed to keep in the fold, saying, don't worry, everything's on track. You know, just sit tight and we will find some way to make this fund possible. Now, I think what was interesting about this story is that even within the Justice Department, there is a lack of clarity about kind of what is the right way to handle this and what is feasible. Now, the Justice Department and the White House notably declined to make any on-the-record statements, even to dispute this, and would only push back that those conversations had not happened at the highest levels of the Justice Department, meaning the Attorney General.
2: Yeah.
0: Importantly, I guess if we're going to put some dots on a timeline, Sarah, Blanche is going to stand for confirmation. He's been appointed as the nominee. So that's out there as well. Let me read from the story. Quote, Justice Department officials are still figuring out the exact mechanisms by which people who seek compensation can be paid. Officials told me that those who believe they were victims of a weaponized government may ultimately need to file lawsuits so they can receive settlements from a previously established Justice Department fund. Suing the government is not a new idea, but typically the government looks for ways to defend itself. In this case, officials are exploring proposals to facilitate litigation and expedite payments without requiring an expensive and lengthy process that might draw attention. One former DOJ official told me that discussions are happening about how to provide legal support at scale to those who want to file lawsuits. They'll sue and they'll settle, the former official said of the plan. How is it legal or ethical for the government to rig lawsuits against itself and not defend them?
1: I mean, that is the key question here. And I think, you know, it is true, there is a process by which people can sue the government, but it is an incredibly difficult and laborious process. And generally, it has a very extremely low likelihood of success. So the fact that these messages are being telegraphed, that, okay, you may still need to do this, they have not yet found a legal workaround. But it's about the semantics of the issue, and it's about telegraphing to those main allies, sit tight, we will make you whole. And I think that is really disturbing for so many other people who work within the Justice Department, to your point, Nicole, who are saying, why are we out there soliciting or encouraging people to come forward and take taxpayer dollars?
0: Why are they so desperate to pay criminals?
1: I think, first of all, it's really important what the genesis of this fund is. The genesis of this fund is the president, I was told from multiple sources over a lengthy period of reporting, when he first came into office, said, I find a way for me to be paid back for all of my legal expenses and for those that were around me, my employees, my other allies. I want a way to make that money back. And so the mechanism to do that became ultimately this weaponization fund. And it was able to kind of in parallel find a way to bring in the January 6th and other kind of the groups that feel that they were weaponized, including federal employees that felt that they were unfairly targeted by the Biden Justice Department. So it is a means of keeping, I think, a lot of desperate, like different factions within the Trump base to bring them close in. And one of the things that I found really interesting is the plan for the weaponization fund was actually, I'm told by my sources, designed to happen much closer to the midterm elections. And so that got moved up quite suddenly. Mm. I think that's a very, very telling sign that this is an example of a president who feels the need to buttress his support because he's not feeling confident about those midterms.
0: I mean, that's really, really dark, Scott. Take me inside the reporting you've done on how the victims of some of these crimes, the people who are on the other end of some of these criminals' violent acts against law enforcement, feel about Trump's dedication to a fund that even Republicans oppose.
3: My periodic reminder, some of the January 6th defendants in court during trial claimed they were the victims of a weaponized prosecution, and that argument was laughed out of court, either by the judges, juries, or some combination of the two. As for the slush fund, it reminds me of one of those corny 80s or 90s teen horror movies where everybody thinks the monster's dead

0: and then they go back out running around the house, and the monster comes back again, then comes back again. This thing is not dead. And there was a telling exchange, Nicole, in court here in Washington Wednesday. We were in the courtroom watching arguments from plaintiffs from a watchdog group to get a judge to put a halt on this thing, to pause it, to say stop for now till we get a deeper look. And the attorney for the Department of Justice, Nicole, kept using that same phrase you highlighted. It's not moving forward. It's not. He said it a dozen times. The fund is not moving forward. The judge asked him point blank, why not just put it in writing? Why not just rescind the fund for now, pending future review? And the attorney twice said, I don't know, Your Honor. There was a murmur in the courtroom. There was nearly laughter in the courtroom. Nobody takes their word this monster is dead. And it's going to reveal itself in the coming days with more hearings in more civil challenges, including two tomorrow, one in Virginia, another matter in Florida. The Department of Justice is going to have to keep answering the question, why not just put this in writing?
1: Well, here's Todd Blanche stumbling over that question in front of Congress, exactly what Scott's talking about.
2: I think they would love to be reassured that this fund will not progress.
3: I'm telling you it's not. I guess I'm not sure. I'm not trying to be flippant with you. I'm just saying I'm telling you it's not. We put out a statement yesterday. There's been an injunction, a temporary injunction filed in EDVA. There's litigation in D.C. There's litigation in the Southern District of Florida. But notwithstanding what we do in those litigations and defending our rights and making sure our rights are protected, we're not moving forward with the fund.
2: Okay. The statement I thought was just about until June 12th. So if it won't progress after June 12th, that's great to hear. And we hope to see this in writing.
3: I mean, I think there'll be a transcript of what I say here, so that will be in writing.
1: A transcript of what I say on this show is not me saying something in writing. Is Todd Blanche being cute, or is Todd Blanche got a boot on his neck from Donald Trump?
4: I think both. Look, lack of clarity, as Sarah says, because there's a lack of legality. That doesn't come close to rescinding a settlement agreement. A settlement agreement, and people are missing this, is a contract. Somebody who enters into a contract can't say the next day, oh, I've decided not to give you what I promised to give you, and we're not going forward. That's not how it works. It has to be Trump who says, I was going to give this, I'm going to ensure the court, and much more than that in order to rescind. But there is a bigger problem here. They have two choices, and they're both not tenable. The first is to say somehow this is connected to the settlement agreement. But the settlement agreement and the hearings that Scott talked about are going to, I think, expose this tomorrow, was bogus. It was a contrived case, and there were other legal problems. Mm-hmm. So then they could back up and say, okay, we won't rely on a settlement agreement. Then we just have the raw gifting of a $100 million taxpayer-funded bounty in the IRS case from the attorney general to the president for nothing in return.
1: There's either something both sides.
4: There's either something illusory in return, and a court can say that, or there's literally nothing in return, and it's just a raw gift. It would be the most corrupt move by an attorney general in history, I think.
1: Sarah, the reporting from NPR about a convicted child molester who promised one of his child victims some of this money that we're talking about, that is the subject of your reporting. Do you know how the criminals themselves knew they were going to be paid?
5: I think there's a very clear network of people. This is one of the most fascinating things about covering this Trump Justice Department, is that there is a group of people that went into the Justice Department who actually had been convicted as part of January 6th. There are multiple of them now in the Trump administration. And there's a group of true believers who have continued to work towards that goal and had spent a lot of time, energy, and taxpayer dollars kind of reinforcing these messages, keeping these groups kind of appraised. And there's a wide network of defense attorneys and others. And so I think, you know, it speaks to the fact that this constituency has been told by the president on national television in multiple ways, this was wrong and these people should be reimbursed. And so I think that we're in this interesting moment in which the courts now have to decide, can you take the head, like the president, at his word And therefore, or can you take the attorney general at his word? And I think we're seeing the court say, we are not so sure, which is a stunning development. You know, there's this concept in the law called the presumption of regularity that the government doesn't have to prove. It is assumed that they are acting in good faith. But the courts are recognizing, and I think that clip you played, we open with that anecdote in my article, because he says later on, he says, I just told you this. I don't understand what good it would do to put it in writing. But Todd Blanch is a lawyer. He is the head of the Justice Department. He knows exactly what it means to put something in writing because it would become a like an important material fact. And this is also telling in the lawsuit that has a hearing tomorrow, one of the things that the parties have to do is they have to confer before they move forward on motions to dismiss. And there was a very telling kind of exchange, both by letters, by email, and then a kind of meeting by phone, in which these government attorneys would not say anything beyond, it's just not moving forward. We cannot offer you any additional statements, no additional details. And that's the sort of thing that could make this whole case go away. Again, taxpayer dollars being spent on litigation. That could go away, but they're choosing not to. And so I think it is just very telling that there is a level of disagreement here and a level of, you know, ultimately, it can our justice system be trusted? Can the attorney general's words be trusted that he makes in front of Congress? The fact that we're even having that conversation and the fact that these conversations that I was able to report on were happening so widely, it really speaks to the fact that there is a disconnect between what our officials say and what they do.
1: Yeah, and I mean, I think it also gets to the chain of command at DOJ. It's clearly Donald Trump who sits atop the org chart, not Pam Bondi. It was not Todd Blanch. They are not making charging decisions. They are not making policy decisions. They're not even making settlement decisions, is what I take from this. No one goes anywhere. We have much more in the story and how it plays into Todd Blanch's confirmation process. We will keep everybody around for that. Also ahead for us, Donald Trump threatened to hit Iran very hard tonight, only to back off amid growing concerns that the two sides are moving closer to the resumption of all-out war. It comes as the Pentagon is under fierce new scrutiny for hitting a civilian drinking water plant, a strike that could be considered a war crime. We'll bring you all that reporting. And later, after destroying so much of what made 60 Minutes so commercially successful, and critically acclaimed and iconic, the MAGA-friendly editor in charge of CBS News and 60 Minutes might be about to add another highly regarded news organization to her portfolio. Already, there have been some eyebrow-raising changes there, even before Barry Weiss takes the reins at CNN. The Oakland White House continues after a quick break. Don't go anywhere.
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1: We're back with Sarah, Scott, and Harry. So, Harry, this all sounds like it's out of the onion, but Todd Blanche is going to stand for confirmation. In terms of all of the deeply unpopular things Trump is doing, the war with Iran is probably number one. The disastrous economy might be number two. Those probably flip and flop based on the price of gas. But weaponization of DOJ and the slush fund for insurrectionists is way up there. What is the possible scenario for someone who wants to be the country's top lawyer to try to claim that this is legal at all?
2: Yeah, so first on that question, there honestly is none. If he's trying to do it with a contrived settlement agreement, that doesn't work. The Constitution says that's not a case, and they previously defended against cases just like Trump's, so that wouldn't work. And if he's trying to say, well, it's not a settlement agreement, I just want to give the boss some money, that doesn't work either. In terms of what you're saying, it's really important because the Republican opposition that has somewhat had stiffened its spine has been over this. Tom Tillis in particular, mm-hmm. who's in the committee, could balk, and there are others as well. And then, of course, the other big thing for him that this will put back in play, and the other issue that Trump has not been able to rid himself of, is Epstein, where his fingerprints are all over it, even up to the point where Bondi
1: threw him under the bus.
2: Yeah. I didn't even know about Maxwell and the better assignment illegal until I read it in the paper. So, yeah, he comes in with some real sort of flack. And I don't see how he legally navigates this particular thing and the other part of it, which people aren't focused on so much. The amnesty for Trump is equally outrageous. It's a direct bounty, taxpayer-funded, of $100 million or more. He's going to have to answer for that as well.
1: Scott, when you sort of look at the evolution of the big lie, right? So it starts with Trump's own speech on the Ellipse. You got to fight like hell or you won't have a country, is a direct quote, telling everyone to go home, but I love you, is what he said as the violence started to wane that day, to the Jack Smith investigation and through all of that, to immunity. I mean, the natural extension, I suppose, is wanting to put cash in the pockets of the insurrectionists themselves. But it is ominous when you pair it with Sarah's reporting about the desired timing, that he wanted the cash in the pockets of the insurrectionists and the allies to happen around the midterms. With all the other dots in this story together, what do you see?
3: I see a validation, Nicole, of what the rioters and the people who beat police officers did by Trump ahead of the next election. I mean, he is communicating through money and through his words that he supports and triumphantly champions what happened January 6, 2021 behind me. That horror show was justifiable, according to Trump, which raises the concern and the concern of a number of Democrats here, Nicole, that he is infusing the next violent attack after the next election with which he's displeased. These lies he's sowing about California are going to be so important in November because, Nicole, we're going to be here the night of November 3rd and November 4th waiting for California to come in before we know potentially who has control of the U.S. House. You know how malignant and dangerous those election lies are going to be in November compared to what they are over the past week. It's next level. And yeah, the rioters had a sense and predicted in open court sometimes, Nicole, they were going to get pardoned and they were going to get paid off for their legal troubles. They have been self-aggrandizing, self-important people in many cases, and they've used the president's words to buttress their arguments and their own self-worth.
1: Sarah, where is this heading inside the Department of Justice? There have been other controversial sort of extrajudicial things that have led to mass resignations, like the attempt to prosecute Democratic officials in Minnesota. Is the slush fund creating any similar tensions?
4: You know, Nicole, I think what happens inside the Department of Justice right now is just it's a real morale, I'm told, has never been lower for a variety of reasons. I think the idea of a mass resignation, that time has already passed. The types of people that would do that so far have left or have been forced out. You know, so many people have been left. And so what you have now is a skeletal staff that is being asked to do more with less. And you have a group of people, I think, that feel a responsibility to, one, keep their heads down. They are concerned about being polygraphed. They are concerned about being even perceived as political, much less having any political affiliation. And so I think you see a lot of people just putting their heads down and trying to get through the day and trying to survive. And every day we see more and more people retiring, people leaving. But there's just, to be very honest, and this is what makes reporting on the Department of Justice so difficult at this moment, is there's just so few people left. And they're very, very frightened. Of course, within the Justice Department, there are some people who are true believers who believe that this weaponization fund was absolutely a great idea, as I reported, and just felt that the rollout was handled, wasn't handled well. It was too public. It was too flashy. But there's a real tension within the Justice Department and within the leadership. And we're going to see how that plays out as they have to defend this fund in court.
1: Sarah Fitzpatrick, more amazing reporting. Thank you. Scott McFarland, thank you for your reporting. And Harry, thank you for keeping us honest and smart about it all. When we come back, after exchanging attacks over the past 2 days, Donald Trump promised to hit Iran, quote, in all caps, very hard tonight, only to back down a couple hours later. It comes as questions grow about a U.S. strike on an Iranian civilian drinking water facility. It is a strike that could be considered a war crime. We'll bring you all that reporting after a short break.
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3: Donald Trump is now saying he has canceled scheduled military strikes against Iran tonight because of, quote, discussions with Iran. The latest swerve from Donald Trump and his non-strategy to get the United States of America out of a deeply unpopular war with Iran. Hours earlier, Trump had threatened to hit Iran, quote, very hard again tonight in what would have been the third straight night of airstrikes. He also threatened to take over Iran's oil-rich Karg Island, which handles 90% of the country's crude exports, and to take, quote, total control of Iran's oil and gas markets. Donald Trump offered no explanation for how he had planned to pull any of those things off, but it would almost certainly require putting U.S. men and women, U.S. troops on the ground to be successful. Well, the New York Times reports that strikes yesterday destroyed what appears to be a drinking water facility on Iran's southern coast near the Strait of Hormuz, and that, quote, it is unclear if the U.S. intentionally struck the water facilities or knew what was in the buildings, but deliberately targeting civilian infrastructure could constitute a war crime under international law. In response to that, New York Times report, CENTCOM's spokesperson said this, that the military is aware of the reports and is looking into them. I want to bring in our military analyst, Lieutenant General Mark Hertling. He served as the commanding general of the U.S. Army in Europe. Also joining us, senior national security reporter David Rode. David, you were here like exactly 24 hours ago at the same point in the same hour. What changed? Why does Trump back off the threat today?
4: Look, the best case scenario is that Iran has somehow changed its position on its enriched uranium, on its control of the Strait of Hormuz, and on its demands for its frozen assets to be returned. The problem is there's no indication that Iran has changed its position. So I don't know why the president has gone from threatening to take Karg Island and, you know, heavily bomb Iran as well to we're on the verge of signing a peace agreement. And I think you cited this earlier, but different Iranian outlets. One Iranian official told Inzamam Rashid, our colleague, and then separately FARS, it's a semi-state-controlled news agency. Iranian officials are saying right now they have not agreed to any memorandum of understanding. There is no agreement. So the president's talking about a signing ceremony in Europe this weekend, but Iran is saying it has agreed to nothing.
3: I want to ask you about the water facility as well, David. This is from the New York Times. An analysis of satellite image and videos suggests precision U.S. strikes on Iranian water facility. Iranian state media reports that the U.S. had hit water storage buildings, and a local official said that water was cut off to more than 20,000 people living in a town and villages nearby. Temperatures in that area have reached above 100 degrees Fahrenheit this week. How do the attacks on things like water facilities move Iran toward what Trump wants, which is to get them to the negotiating table? I would think it would harden the Iranian people's support for the most extreme positions that their government could take.
4: It would. And if you systematically attack water systems in this region, it's an incredible escalation. There's a chance that this was one power plant that was mistakenly bombed by the U.S. It is so different in the region because desalination plants are critical across the Middle East. Riyadh in Saudi Arabia, if Iran were to retaliate and hit a desalination plant there, you would have millions of people without water to drink in Dubai, in Kuwait City, and in Tehran itself. So neither side, there's been allegations a few times about Iran hitting a desalination plant in the UAE, and now you have this strike in Iran. Maybe it was intentional, maybe it was supposed to be a warning, but if that was the actual strategy of the U.S. to do that, it's a very dangerous strategy because across the region they need desalination plants, and it's seen as, until now, it's been something you just did not do. If it's systematic, it's a war crime. But this is a region that needs drinking water, and they can only get it from these plants.
3: General Hertling, what do you see as you take in the events of the last 24 hours?
1: Well, we can talk about a series of different events, Nicole. The first one, just to carry on what David just said about the desalinization plant. We heard the president this morning say on Fox News that they had spent $250 million on weapons last night. And that's probably accurate because all of these are precision weapons. They're hitting targets that were probably in a target folder that CENTCOM had and were prepared to strike. So whenever you have that many targets, and you saw the pictures that the New York Times showed in the article, it doesn't look like a desalinization plant. It just looks like a big block of concrete in the middle of a small town. But that shows that sometimes targeting processes really don't understand some of the various targets that they're hitting and the effects on the ground. But I want to bring in another part of this because, you know, we watched a couple of weeks ago Admiral Cooper testify before Congress, and he was really put on a hot seat by several senators who were asking him about Secretary Hegseth's comment about giving no quarters to our enemy. He dodged those questions, and to me, that really was very uncomfortable for me watching him do this. But on the 26th of May, Admiral Cooper put out a memo to his forces about protecting civilian life and how it's a part of our professional fighting forces culture. And he said, quote, I'm quoting it now, it is embedded in how we plan, how we target, and how we fight. And he then said, our commitment to the law of armed conflict is not a constraint on our lethality. That's a poke at Secretary Hegseth. He said, it's the source of our legitimacy, the reason our partners choose to stand with us, and a direct contributor to our operational effectiveness. So all of those things are an indicator to me that he's abiding by the rule of law and the law of land warfare and the Geneva Convention. So if this strike against a desalinization plant was a mistake, and it likely was, then, you know, it is one of those kinds of things that happen in war. But it also tells me that the targeteers of CENTCOM got to be a little bit better in terms of their refinement of the targets.
3: I mean, is it possible that he's saying those things out loud because there's a question the world over about Hegseth's direction and leadership of the Pentagon?
1: I actually think it's a message to the troops. I've given those kind of messages, too, because you have to reinforce the culture and the dynamics of the military profession. And, you know, he can't go against his boss in public. He sidestepped a lot of the questions on Congress, but he's telling his soldiers or, you know, all of his military forces, this is what I believe and this is what you should believe, and we better get it straight. I think he's basically reinforcing what all of us as military professionals grow up with in our training.
3: It's an extraordinary moment, an incredible insight. Lieutenant General Mark Hertling, thank you for pointing that out for us. David Rowe, thank you for your reporting. I'm sure you'll be here 24 hours from now with more. Thank you so much for today. When we come back, just days after essentially destroying, in the words of Scott Pelley, quote, murdering the iconic 60 Minutes broadcast, the MAGA-friendly boss of CBS News is reportedly a big step closer to adding another major news organization to her portfolio. What Barry Weiss could do to CNN is our next story.
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9: There was a thumb on the scale for the president's version of events that I felt was a level of political influence that I had never seen in 37 years at CBS News.
10: Do you think Barry Weiss needs to be removed?
9: Oh, gosh, yes. Look, she's a lovely person. But this is like somebody walking up to me and saying, there's a 747. There are 400 people on it. We need you to fly it to Paris. I'm going to decline because I don't have a clue.
10: Wow. That was how 60 Minutes veteran correspondent Scott Pelley describes his former boss, Barry Weiss, after he was fired last week. CBS News is, quote, on fire, according to Pelley, while being run by Barry Weiss, who he and other fired correspondents accuse of editorial interference and tipping the scales in favor of Donald Trump. Yet, it looks like Barry Weiss's reward for doing all that will be to have an expanded portfolio. Axios is reporting that CBS's parent company, Paramount, has held, quote, preliminary conversations with several candidates for a business side counterpart to Barry Weiss, according to two sources familiar with the network's inner workings. That search, Axios says, quote, implies that if Paramount Skydance's deal with Warner Brothers Discovery goes through, Barry Weiss would oversee all news editorial across both CBS News and CNN. Gulp. I want to bring in Oliver Darcy, who has been diligently covering this story for viewers of this program and for his newsletter Status. Oliver Darcy, the incentives have to be opaque, right? They're obviously not success. The ratings are down. They're obviously not trust. They've destroyed the most trusted broadcast in this country, one of the most trusted broadcasts in the world. They're obviously not taking broadcasts and making it digital, because 60 Minutes did that better than anything on television. What is she being rewarded for doing?
11: That's a very good question. And there's also broken trust, too. Let's not forget, between the staff that she's supposed to lead and Barry Weiss herself. So there's no trust at all, not only with the viewers, but also with the staff. And so it's questionable, highly questionable, how she could lead a much larger newsroom in CNN. You know, I think it's clear that David Ellison sees eye to eye with Barry Weiss on her editorial perspectives. They clearly must be ideologically aligned there. And that's why he was so enamored by the Free Press to purchase it for an absurd $150 some million and bring her over to run CBS News. The question is really whether she's even capable in any sort of way of running CNN. I mean, I was talking to a CNN executive earlier this week, and they pointed out, I'll just read you the quote. They said, the notion that someone who is openly failing at running editorial for seven U.S. shows can add 50 more global ones and 150 hours of live news programming a week, not to mention a massive global website, is absurd. And it's hard really to disagree with that. You look at the damage that she's already caused to CBS News, which is really tiny compared to a network like CNN, which is, you know, it's got an international network. It's got the U.S. network. It's running live programming on sensitive topics 24/7. I can't imagine how she's going to oversee that. But this reporting is correct. As far as earlier this year, Paramount was poised to give Barry Weiss editorial control over CNN. Maybe the 60 Minutes debacle has changed that. We don't know. But that certainly was the plan.
10: So you did some incredible and intrepid reporting while you're still at CNN about the Chris Licht chapter. I interviewed Don Lemon for my podcast this week, and he had nothing complimentary to say comparing Barry Weiss to Chris Licht. What is the vibe inside CNN about basically Chris Licht 2.0, except really super empowered by the corporate structure?
11: Honestly, Nicole, I think that the one of the worst newsroom disasters I have covered prior to this was CNN under Chris Licht. But it feels like when I'm talking to people inside CBS News, the situation is so much more dire. I mean, keep in mind, things were bad under Chris Licht, but you didn't see like Anderson Cooper going to the New York Times and saying this place is on fire and Chris Licht needs to be fired, right? Like the idea, like that the notion that the face of CBS News was fired by Barry Weiss and then went out and spoke out so strongly against her really tells you everything you need to know. And so inside CNN, people are worried. People are very alarmed. I mean, they're watching this very closely. It's like they're watching Barry Weiss basically deform CBS News, knowing that within weeks they could be next. And I think they're hoping that David Ellison wakes up and realizes that she's not, you know, responsible enough, doesn't have the experience to run a network as complex as CNN. But, you know, it really remains to be seen. I mean, I think when you talk to people close to David Ellison, they will tell you David really likes Barry Weiss. He really believes in her. And it's unclear to me whether he is under the illusion that all she needs is a seasoned business manager by her side to get this done. It's not a business problem that CBS News has. It's an editorial problem, and it's coming from the editor-in-chief herself, Barry Weiss.
10: Some of the things we've learned about in terms of editorial interference include Barry Weiss asking Scott Pelley to change the tape, the video, the images, and the content inside his coverage of Minneapolis while that city was on fire after ICE agents killed two American citizens who were protesting. We've also seen at her directions, I Salute You, Marco Rubio was a piece on the evening newscast that she oversees that she was responsible for. She's been, accused of, quote, murdering 60 Minutes. What is the, sort of degree of concern about what she will do to CNN's news programs?
11: There's a high degree of concern, Nicole. I mean, earlier this week, in fact, some of the CNN journalists, the top CNN journalist anchors, Anderson Cooper, Christiane Amanpour, Wolf Blitzer, they were participating in this memorial for Ted Turner, the founder of CNN. And they all vowed to uphold, to the best of their ability, the editorial independence of CNN. But the reality is that if David Ellison comes in and installs Barry Weiss as editor-in-chief, the editorial independence of CNN is over. It's been breached at that point.
10: Yeah.
11: And David Ellison promised, for instance, the 60 Minutes staff that they were going to have editorial independence, as Scott Pelley revealed in that New York Times interview. It didn't work out so well. So words are easy. I'm sure that David Ellison will promise editorial independence for CNN. He's already done that. But the actions speak a lot louder than the words. And if you look at what's happened to CBS News and you're a CNN anchor or a CNN journalist, it's hard not to be worried. And it's not even the outright instructions that Barry Weiss might give, like in the case of Scott Pelley and this Renee Good story that he was working on. It's a lot of self-censorship that often happens, too, when someone like Barry Weiss takes over. people who work inside these networks, there are thousands of them. They have mortgages to pay, kids to feed, kids to get through school. And so if it's, they know it's going to be problematic, I think, for new management, if they insert certain language into scripts or stories, I think what you see often is a chilling effect, and people start to not use those words, not be so aggressive, to soften the coverage. And that also worries me.
10: Yeah, the self-censorship. Oliver Darcy, something you never do. Thank you for bringing us your reporting on this story. To be continued. One more break. We'll be right back.
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9: We have covered over the course of the last 2 hours Todd Blanche, who Donald Trump has officially nominated to be the next attorney general. So ahead of his Senate confirmation process, listen to what my guest on this week's episode of the Best People podcast, former DOJ pardon attorney Liz Oyer, has to say about Todd Blanche, Trump's one-time personal attorney.
10: For Trump, it's all about power. He wants to use the powers of government. He doesn't actually care about governing. And what he needs is people who will enable him to use those powers in ways that they are not designed and not intended. And Todd Blanche has demonstrated that he is one of those people. Trump burned through people in the first Justice Department. He was very unhappy with Jeff Sessions because he recused himself from the Russia investigation, which meant that he wasn't useful to Donald Trump. He wasn't there carrying out his political agenda. And now Todd Blanche knows that if he does that, he will be relegated to the periphery of the Trump administration. He wants a seat of power, and so he has demonstrated that he is willing to blow through all of the institutional guardrails at the Justice Department in service of the political agenda of Donald Trump.
9: The rest of that conversation is out now on YouTube. 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Liz is brilliant, and she's been on the inside. 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Thank you for letting us into your homes tonight. We are grateful. The Beat with Ari Melber starts after a very short break, so don't go anywhere.
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3: Welcome to The Beat. I'm Ari Melber. We're tracking these reports of absolute chaos and infighting in the Trump White House. There is a lot of concern about the basically seemingly accurate reporting in the New York Times about the Epstein crisis inside the White House, but Donald Trump pushing back on that because I guess he's mad that the story is public. Washington also waking up to this type of headline, knives are out inside an insular and isolated White House. Political reporting on the angry and grievance-driven Trump White House mood these days, with one ally saying knives are out in some capacity, people are stabbing people like it's chaos, the chaos creeping back. Another MAGA political operative quoted as saying Trump is pissed and people are not recognizing the level of pissed that he is. It all comes back to Epstein, a story that we've reported and told you they have not been able to stem, including high profile testimony this week and that New York Times bombshell, which is part of a forthcoming book that probably has more details because this was just an excerpt. The Times reporting the rather unusual, somewhat embarrassing detail that they misused the National Security Situation Room to spin Epstein. The response here, instead of shoot the messenger, it's find the leaker, a reported massive leak probe into who might have been talking to those journalists. You'll note, though, that a leak probe implies there are real people who said real things to the journalists. In other words, that the story was basically true. Right? They want to find their own aides who are still in the White House who talk to the reporters. Meanwhile, the inflation numbers that are coming in show that the inability to stem or end the ceasefire and the war in Iran continues to catch up with America and Trump at home. Price gains have wiped out the pay increases that Americans have even gotten over the past year on average. So this is some of that economic math. But the bottom line is if you adjust for inflation, your hourly earnings, all Americans' hourly earnings, are actually lower. They've effectively fallen because of Trump's inflation. Now, Trump says he loves the inflation. I guess that's something he does not have in common with the American worker. And there are other statements which, from someone who has focused on PR, who is known to be a communicator, have raised wider questions about why any politician, including the incumbent president, would say that he doesn't ever even think about your financial situation, or that he doesn't care about what you do and vote in the upcoming midterms, or, as mentioned, that he loves inflation.
4: Mr. President, to what extent are American financial situations motivating you to make a deal?
5: I don't think about American financial situation. I don't think about anybody.
6: I don't care about the midterms.
7: Are you concerned, Mr. President, about the latest inflation number which came out this morning? Could that be a...
6: No, I love it. The numbers were great. You know what I really love? I love the inflation.
3: He loves it. Meanwhile, in private, there are oil executives warning the White House that the gas price problem is only going to get worse. The Washington Post reporting on what were essentially private warnings, Americans paying at the pump. Federal workers, meanwhile, are preparing to host the UFC ring there at the White House. We have new footage. We should mention Trump also owns stock in the company behind this fight. Critics questioning whether this is part of the ongoing grift and that it doesn't end there, as the Trump family is trying to make money by selling a $12,000 commemorative gold coin that connects with this unusual fight that Donald Trump wants to hold at the White House, which is a type of focus and energy going to this instead of, you know, governing, the war, high prices, Jimmy Kimmel having a field day.
8: The Trump family is offering a special commemorative coin with his head on it for this UFC event for the low, low price of only $11,999.99. You can see, though, it's a beautiful coin. Julius UFC Caesar is pictured.
3: You know, if you forget the last many years of politics, if you go back to, say, 2014, 2013, you know, before Trump was even really floating this run, it's like the Simpsons episode that imagined it, or any other cartoon.

0: try to, at times, focus on other things. But this is who he is. He was not going to change. He has shown America who he is. And so that's the weird moment we're in, living through a summer where people are actually having to cancel, reschedule, change their weekly plans, the vacation they were going to drive to the lake for because gas is too expensive. And whatever gains, as I mentioned, they got in hourly wages have been wiped out by Trump inflation, including the gas crunch that is only a direct product of a war that he started that nobody seemed to want in America and that he certainly didn't run on and he certainly didn't get Congress to clear. And so against the backdrop of these serious problems, foreign and domestic, you have Trump selling coins and doing these reality TV ploys. And you might say, okay, well, the news is reporting on that, but you know, that's who he is and that's how he got elected and that's his appeal. Well, it's not his appeal anymore. He has historically low second term approval ratings. He is at a low enough approval that statistically a heck of a lot of people who have voted for him in the past now disapprove of him. So maybe the shtick and the campaign moves and the antics that did get attention in our political attention economy during campaign season aren't actually turning out in a way that the American public wants. And that's before you even get to the aging president's physical stamina. Now, this is the type of story we reported on regarding the last president who happened to be a Democrat and this president who happens to be a Republican. What they have in common is what has become a big kind of ongoing issue in sclerotic Washington, which is a lot of people who are way past retirement age, continuing to do their jobs or do them as best they can. Trump again being seen in what looks like a public nap and not at a kind of quiet end of the night kind of event. This was actually at the loud, action-packed Knicks-Spurs game. Today there is reporting that he saw 22 different medical specialists as part of his last checkup. Now, if you have good health care, and everybody would want the president to have, of course, the best there is, you can see as many specialists as you want. The question is whether this relates to other issues and a lack of transparency in the White House. There are questions from outside physicians who said they were skeptical of the disclosures about his health. And remember, when you are president, you give up some of that personal health security that most Americans have. In other words, it's not your employer's business or anyone's business if you don't want to share. But that's not the case with the president. There is a long and important standard of the president and the White House sharing the medical exams and other information because it is a national security issue and a matter of public import. If you ask the public, though, well, Americans are concerned that he may no longer be physically and mentally fit enough for the job. And that is a backdrop that might remind you of why Biden ultimately exited the race, because those kind of problems, those numbers are very hard to reverse. And while Donald Trump isn't running for office, his party, of course, is up in the midterms, and Republicans are watching their odds get worse. Larry Sabato is a renowned elections forecaster. He sees Republicans struggling and Democrats surging in several Senate races. Take it all together, and what do you have here? A kind of a doomsday of problems. We didn't have to be at war. Trump started the war. So we didn't have to have a gas crunch. The war caused that. We didn't have to have an Epstein crisis that lasted this long in America. If Donald Trump had done just what he said he would do and immediately released the files, it wouldn't have taken this long. And ironically, it may redound against his benefit and hurt the Republicans that here deep into the summer, we're still looking at that issue, the reporting, him hunting the Epstein leaker, more witnesses going before Congress because Trump's DOJ did not do the investigations that they should have and said they would. And you don't have to take the news' word for it. You can get that take from Megan and Tucker and the Right Wing podcasts. So all of this is congealed into a problem for the Republicans going into the midterms and potentially for Donald Trump as he looks at a nation that increasingly sees him as unfit and off the path Americans want. Where do we go from here and what will Trump do responding to such a kind of negative terrain for himself? We have a very special guest booked tonight. You might remember Tony Schwartz, the Art of the Deal co-author and noted Trump critic who has worked with him up close, who has really eyed what the problems are. And he's back with me on set in 90 seconds.
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2: We're joined by... I'm going to go here. We're joined by Tony Schwartz, co-author of The Art of the Deal. His interactions with Trump dramatized in the film The Apprentice.
3: I got three rules, okay? They're my three rules of winning.
4: Rule one, the world is a mess, okay? The world is a mess, Tony. You have to fight back. You have to have a tough skin. Attack, attack, attack. If somebody comes after you with a knife, you shoot him back with a bazooka.
2: That's all The Art of the Deal. We know how Tony got there and co-wrote it with allegedly Donald Trump, depending on how much you think he wrote. Now, I want to mention Tony is the founder of The Energy Project, a consulting firm conducting surveys on how people feel in the workplace. And I want to mention you can find that energyproject.com/survey for the work you're doing. Welcome back. I'm thrilled to have you at this critical time. It's been a minute. Given how well you know him and how he responds to adversity, what does he do with this situation?
5: I honestly don't think he has the marbles to do anything. I think it's happening to him. And, you know, you just look at a day like today where he goes from one extreme to the other about Iran and whether he's going to bomb it or not. And then he tells the world he is. Why in the world would you do that? And, you know, now he's got the Epstein drama that was created by Maggie Haberman and her colleague. I just think that he is lost and really doesn't have a sense, not that he was so great about this at any time over the last 10 years, but I think he is without any instincts other than self-preservation in the immediate moment. And that self-preservation in the immediate moment means he sets himself up for lots of terrible things going forward.
2: When you see this Epstein story drop and they're still so concerned about that, and the response is hunt the leakers. As I mentioned, and it bears underscoring, this isn't a response that says they made this up, fake news, it's not true. It's more like, oh, no, someone who works here told the truth about this. And all he wants to do is publicly admit that he wants to, quote, hunt them down.
5: Yeah, I mean, that's his way, is to attack, attack, attack, as he said in the movie. And so, you know, the reality has no meaning to him. Mm. Reality is what he makes it in that moment. And in some measure, he believes it. The problem for him right now is most people don't.
2: Right, right. That gap, which we saw in gaffes, it used to be sometimes he would say things and elites or D.C. would recoil, but he would find a pocket of support out in the country. Maybe we didn't like it, but he would find it. When he says, I love the inflation going up, which I just reported in the Times has an article that's literally wiped out what little hourly gains people had. That's real world. I don't think anyone agrees with him that they love that.
5: No, I think they don't. And actually, that's part of what we're doing in this assessment. You know, in 2014, I did an article for The New York Times called Why You Hate Work. And it really assessed what's the experience people are having at work. We're redoing that now. That's what you were mentioning. And it strikes me that we are at probably is going to turn out that the climate Trump is creating is making the experience of people, what people hate most is uncertainty. Mm. That's what makes them the most anxious. And the climate of uncertainty trickles down. He's, from my perspective, the chief head Trump, for better or for worse, is the chief energy officer, and the energy is bad. And so the experience people are having, we want to look at what is it that you need to do as a human, as an individual right now, to weather this storm, to deal with what is an unprecedented level of uncertainty.
2: Yeah. And the gaffes, you know, they may accrue in a way where people are sort of used to them. It's almost like the first time you fall asleep in public, you go, I guess that's part of his deal now, even though he was famously loved to call him Sleepy Joe. And then it keeps happening. Falling asleep at a Knicks game in the finals that you flew up for, you know, it really says something. And I wonder what you think, having worked with him and his communication skills. I want to show some of these recent gaffes, but whether the public is also inured to them to some degree. Take a look.
6: I don't care about the midterms.
7: Are you concerned, Mr. President, about the latest inflation number which came out this morning? Could that be a...
6: No, I love it. The numbers were great. You know what I really love? I love the inflation.
5: It's demented. I mean, it's so self-destructive. And this is, I think, since the first time I came on this show in 2015, 2016, I guess it was, I've been saying this, that the destructive impulse, self-destructive impulse in Trump is so intense that, you know, what he has is a classic addict's way of being, which is he needs to feel he's a black hole, and you pour stuff into it, and he poured in, it maxed out when he was reelected president, and it looked fantastic, but it seeped out incredibly quickly. And then he has to keep upping the ante and chasing the high. And so now where he's at is there's no high to chase. So that's just a piece of self-destructiveness. He is going to go down as the worst president in the history of this country.
2: You look at his dealings with the congressional primaries, where even when you're unpopular, the sitting president has leverage in their party. I mean, that's well documented. It doesn't make him some mighty superhero. It's just how party politics works. And so we saw that with Cornyn and Massey. And Cornyn, who was very, very reliable vote for the MAGA agenda in Texas, but committed the cultish sin of criticizing Donald Trump on something years ago. This is what he says. Trump was hurting his own party with self-serving decisions and this insistence on a kind of slavish loyalty, setting himself up for a midterm disaster, which he thinks will pave the way for the most miserable 2 years of his life. And that's where we go if they lose the midterms. And I always tell folks, that depends on what the people do, right? We can't predict that because we have to see what the people do. But the numbers show if they were held today, it would be an uphill battle. That idea that Trump would be miserable, would be a lame duck, would be watching the world pass him by, and yet you know him so well, that doesn't mean that he will bow out gracefully. What do you worry about if Cornyn's right about those miserable 2 years?
5: Well, first of all, graceful is not a word we apply to anything that he does. Second of all, I imagine that as being a torturous period of time for him. Mm. He's also, we have to assume, got something going on pretty significant physically, given the number of visits to the hospital and all of the issues you can see on his body.
2: And to be clear, that's something experts are questioning, and the White House has not been very transparent. Right? If they were more honest and transparent, then we would look at it and the doctors would tell us what they see.
5: Yeah. And we wish that transparency had characterized the previous administration as well. But
2: sure.
5: Yes,
2: yeah.
5: Lack of transparency is characteristic of this administration. I just think that though I agree with you, he would not step down or bow out. I think he's going to quit in his own mind. It's like you're playing a basketball game. You're playing a basketball game. You're down by 29. And you say, you know what?
2: Right.
5: I've had it.
2: Some teams do that.
5: He is not the Knicks. Let me say one other thing, Ari. But
2: I'll let you finish. But you think he might do a kind of quiet quitting at the real hard parts of the job?
5: Perfect description. He is going to quietly quit, even if it's just that he loses the House. But I think people really, maybe this is my hope, are underestimating how big this wave is going to be. Hmm. I think the wave is going to be bigger. But I just want to invite again your audience to collaborate with me in assessing how they're doing and in being able to report back to them, I hope, here on what we discover, particularly as it relates to what they can do about it. So www.theenergyproject.com/survey.
2: Great. And we'll put that up on our socials as well. Tony Schwartz, thank you. Good to have you back in the house. Coming up, Donald Trump has a plan on the convict fund, a way to potentially bring it back. And is it still illegal? Maya Wiley is here on the DOJ next.
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0: This is the sound of Claire cooking dinner at home. And that's the sound of a fraud alert from Wells Fargo flagging a charge for a pricey restaurant in Paris. Considering Claire isn't in Paris right now, that seemed odd to the bank and to Claire. Two taps later, Claire says nope to the charge and Wells Fargo is on the case. However you make money work, Wells Fargo can work with that.
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3: Turning to two important stories now that are related, Donald Trump's lies and his effort to get people around him who will support or even abuse government power for those lies. Number one is a story with a type of silver lining if you care about qualifications in government, because we can report that Trump has backed off one of his most controversial moves of the last several weeks and now is pushing prosecutor Jay Clayton to run intelligence. That is a retreat from Trump's initial temporary pick, Bill Pulte, who had no relevant intelligence experience and faced widespread backlash. Now, whatever one thinks of Clayton, this new individual, he does have more relevant experience. So this is widely seen as a retreat by Trump, that he didn't want to continue to fight what was probably a losing battle to have an unqualified partisan choice play a kind of temporary role on intelligence. Now, some of that pushback came from experts, intel vets, Democrats had criticized the choice, as well as Republicans. And if you're sensing a pattern here, things are a little different than a year ago or the first term. We're increasingly seeing, at least on the very extreme measures, some Republicans in the Congress, including some that Trump, of course, has tried to defeat, which I just discussed with Tony. We've seen some of those Republicans join a chorus of pushback. Now, this new individual for the intel pick, Clayton, was recently questioned about Donald Trump's evidence-free claims about voter fraud.
4: Do you think that it helps, given where you sit in the world, to speculate about a fraud or potential fraud without any direct evidence of said fraud?
5: I am not speculating about fraud. I'm not saying there is fraud, okay? I am saying that the opportunity for fraud makes no sense to me.
4: The president over the weekend very openly didn't just speculate that there was fraud. He said directly that there was fraud.
3: You'll notice the kind of slow, halting, pausing interaction. Part of what you're seeing is what it sounds like when someone doesn't want to upset the president, which, by the way, is part of your job if you're an honest government service, if you're in that line of work, but not going nearly as far as the now discarded pick, Pulte, who was saying all kinds of false things. So what we also know, though, is the administration's already tried pursuing election fraud investigations in California. And Democratic leaders are pushing back quickly. They're prepping legal injunctions so that they can bar in real time any effort to misuse power and put armed federal agents or even armed citizens near voting sites, among other measures. So for those watching who say, well, are we even going to have a free and fair midterms? That's some of the back and forth. I mentioned a second story here, and it's kind of related. Pressure works. Lawmakers and lawsuits have swiftly made Donald Trump's DOJ back off that proposed criminal fund that drew so much outrage. Remember, the DOJ first floated this as a method where they would misuse sort of funds that are in the DOJ settlement fund system to pay like legitimate cases. They would just take that without it being appropriated from Congress and try to pay MAGA allies, maybe even ex-convicts from Jan 6. Now, that's paused in court. Trump's DOJ saying it will stop. They will not do the fund. That's what they said to court. But that doesn't mean they will. If you're watching this, you're going, yeah, I've seen Trump and his folks lie and move around before, right? And there are new reports that Trump aides are already secretly assuring some allies that those original payout plans will remain on track, according to 8 sources who spoke to The Atlantic. Now, that violates the DOJ's own claim in court. So what do we do with this? If you're watching this and going, okay, well, they lost, they backed off, but if it's just a ploy, then what happens? Well, I can tell you some of the lawyers and liberal groups who've been suing over this are on to it. The DOJ provided no evidence, for example, say lawyers who were suing them over this issue, that it would actually end this thing for good. And so what you're seeing tonight is the Trump Justice Department's "we don't trust you" moment. That's what Metro Boomin once told the artist Drake, that basically, if you have no credibility, if people don't trust how you move, if people don't trust you, then they will act accordingly. It's kind of a diss. In fact, if you're interested in the trivia, the album cover on your screen is "We Don't Trust You," and that's the whole thing that started ultimately that big Kendrick Drake rap battle. So if we don't trust, as they would say, the DOJ, what do you do about it? Well, there are measures here. You just have to play tough and not back down. So one of those legal groups I mentioned that's saying to DOJ and Todd Blanche, "We don't trust you," are using their power in what is still the open lawsuit and asking the courts to go in and make sure that Todd Blanche, who has done so much for Trump's bidding, that Mr. Blanche will be forced, they argue, that the judge shouldn't just let this go on his word, but should actually issue a permanent injunction so that they cannot legally misuse those funds. Now, is this analogy fair? And what will be the outcome in those cases? I think we have a good guest for this, our friend and lawyer, Mile Wiley, next.
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2: The Trump administration is in retreat on several issues, from their intelligence pick to that criminal fund, even as there are reports that, as I explained, a lot of folks are saying to Trump DOJ, we don't trust you. I want to bring in Maya Wiley, the SDNY civil prosecutor, CEO of Leadership Conference on Civil and Human Rights, former mayoral candidate, and today, a New Yorker in
3: Knicks
2: Orange.
3: Okay.
2: Did you feel good last night?
3: Did I feel good last night? I feel good. They had to put twice as much makeup over the bags under my eyes because I couldn't stop watching clips.
2: I'm happy for you.
3: I'm too, Jayla. Okay.
2: So, we don't trust you, they say. I just want to level set that even very controversial administrations, the Bush administration, had all kinds of legal controversies. But when their attorneys general submitted attestation to a court that a program was over, that was usually the end of it. Here, I've noted the strong work by Crewe and other lawyers to say they at the DOJ don't get that kind of deference anymore, and they should be permanently barred or else there's a risk. Are they being unfair at being so doubtful of the DOJ today, or what do you think?
3: Absolutely not. And there's plenty of public record to show why they should not. But I am just going to say the one thing I have never seen in my career in my lifetime. 35 federal judges who send a letter to the court saying, you have to stop this,
2: yeah.
3: Basically. This Trump agreement, when Trump is on both sides of the case,
2: yeah.
3: Think about this. Trump is the plaintiff and the defendant.
2: Yeah, next he'll be the judge.
3: Next he'll be, exactly.
2: Right,
3: and, well, as he's actually trying to be the judge.
2: Right.
3: He wants all the judges to be his judges. And this is the point. And we have a sitting, an interim attorney general who's also been a deputy attorney general, not only long history of, and not only being his personal defense attorney, because that in and of itself, not necessarily the problem, except that he's acting like it. And so you have a case in which what the 35 federal judges are pointing out, bipartisan, by the way, what they're pointing out is not only is on both sides of the case, he brings a case that has to do with personal tax issues.
2: Yeah, his right? own. Yep.
3: Personal. Has nothing to do with the people's business. And then somehow, not only does he self-dismiss that case, there is no mention of the fact that there's this agreement. No mention. I clerked for a federal judge. I've appeared before federal judges. It is common and normal practice, if there is a settlement agreement, to just disclose that fact.
2: Sure.
3: That's just normal. In fact, you like to tell the judge, Judge, we've agreed. We're good.
2: The hiding is suspicious.
3: The lying is deeply suspicious.
2: And I want to show Blanche, and again, part of our job here is some people say, oh, the get used to it or they get tired. I think we have to be very clear about what the rules are in this country and what our values are. And the fact that some people break them doesn't mean they don't exist. It just means we have to deal with that. And so I observe this opening sequence since Todd Blanche became acting attorney general as one of the worst, most failed, scandal-plagued openings of any attorney general's period ever. I mean, the worst first month ever. And I want to play what he's claiming. They're not moving forward with the fund. When he is under oath, it is still a crime to make a materially false statement to Congress, whether it's in writing or not. That's why you go to Congress. That's why that law exists, even if you're not sworn in. And what he claimed there and what this report in today shows and what Trump continues to muse about. Take a look.
4: But we are not moving forward with the fund, period.
5: Not moving forward ever.
4: Correct. Notwithstanding what we do in those litigations and defending our rights and making sure our rights are protected, we're not moving forward with the fund.
6: I think the weaponization fund is a great idea, and so do many other Republicans. You have to get it approved. If they get it approved, that's great. If they don't get it approved, I'd be disappointed.
3: Well, there you have it. one of the things we know about Todd Blanche in that is he not only was not under oath, he also refused to put it in writing despite the fact that he said it. What sitting attorney, anyone sitting in this position of the people's top lawyer, should, if making a representation like that, should be unwilling to put it in writing unless you're waiting to do the bidding of the president who's telling you, you do what I tell you, not what the law tells you, not what conscience tells you, not what your roles or your responsibilities tell you. And I want to remind everyone, which I think people are quite aware of, is who might benefit from this fund? Who might benefit are the very people that Donald Trump said when he was candidate Trump, stand back and stand by.
5: Yep.
3: And then showed up, committed crimes, were violent, and were organized, intentional inciters of violence. That's what we're talking about. And when you are, even Bill Barr wouldn't go this far.
5: No, he wouldn't.
3: Bill Barr. And you and I sat and did a lot of TV coverage about how egregious it was, some of the behaviors we saw from Bill Barr, including around the Mueller report. We haven't seen anything like what Todd Blanche has done. And I, full disclosure, the Leadership Conference on Civil and Human Rights, coalition of over 240 national organizations, we are strongly opposing his nomination to have the job permanently. And I just have to say, it doesn't matter who you are. We have Capitol Police officers raising his claim, saying it's our lives who are on the line. This fraud actually has directly impacted us. There are threats to our lives still. The consequences of these go far beyond even whether the law was broken or not broken. It actually has substantial implications for real people and whether we're giving permission to hate and violence.
5: Yeah, you put it very clearly, which is why I wanted to hear from you, Maya Wiley. Thank you so much. When we come back from the break, Eamon Moyledine says Donald Trump is destroying America's moral credibility and something must be done, as we also look at how the Trump economy is complicating life for young people.
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1: What a week. We have a very special fallback right now, and I've got two amazing guests returning. Eamon Moylding breaking his own record, our most frequent fallback guest ever, his 12th, a dozen. He's bested Al Sharpton, with whom he once shared the crown, but no more. Eamon, of course, hosts the weekend primetime on MS Now and draws on years of serious international field reporting, where he has told all kinds of stories from the Mideast and out to other countries. And making her beat debut, musician, singer, rapper Lexa Gates is going all out right now. She once spent 10 hours on a hamster wheel as part of an art installation to promote her work and music.
2: Yeah. That's dedication.
3: I'm gonna do it.
4: Good.
3: I'm gonna do it.
4: Whatever makes you feel good.
3: Nah.

0: The 25-year-old artist joins us fresh off the big Governor's Ball stage in New York and her new album called I Am. Welcome to both of you.
1: Hey.
0: Hey. Eamon knows his way around fallback segments.
2: I'm running away with it like the New York Knicks.
0: Hey. You know? All right, so you're the vet. I'm going to go to you first.
2: Okay.
0: What's on your fallback list?
2: All right, so I don't know if you saw a couple, I think maybe a couple days ago, maybe last week, J-Lo, iconic New York resident, had a hot take on Subway Takes, where she made this declaration that if you are not born in New York, you are not a New Yorker. And I took serious issue with that. So unfortunately, I'm a big fan of J-Lo, but J-Lo's got to fall back for taking that take. And there's a few reasons why.
0: As we look at the Knicks last night, talk us through it.
2: First of all, I'm so glad that you actually brought that up, because I want J-Lo to look at the energy of Madison Square Garden and look at the thousands of people who've been taken to the streets outside of MSG every day in New York and tell those people who are not born in this city, they are not New Yorkers. Mm. The energy that they brought, carrying the Knicks back from down 29 points, you can't do it unless you're a New Yorker.
0: I don't want to go too far with it, but we're going to put up the footage of people celebrating.
2: Okay.
0: Eamon.
2: But
0: this is the most American thing ever in the classical sense, and this is what New York and America have in common. We're going to look at this. Yep. Is you can come here. You can make it anywhere, right? You're embraced here. I see people come to this country. I see people come to this city. And as you say, you are then of it.
2: And I want to say one more thing, because, you know, you are of a legal mind. But if you distill J-Lo's argument, what it is... it is the birthright citizenship case.
0: Wow.
2: She is taking the birthright citizenship argument that Donald Trump and MAGA and applying it to New York City.
1: J-Lo is a real New Yorker, bro.
2: No, she's a real New Yorker. I'm not saying she's not a real New Yorker.
1: I mean, just because you celebrate a team winning and you watch a game doesn't make you from that state. That makes no sense.
0: Okay, speak on it. And by the way, as a lawyer, I would say it's not that serious where you're taking it with her.
2: It's not birthright.
0: But, Lexa, go on.
1: Why does it bother you so much?
0: Why does it bother you so much?
2: I think that New York is a feeling and it's a belief system. And if you move to New York and you commit your life to this city and you raise your kids here, my kids are born here. I've been here for more than 10 years.
1: Your kids are New Yorkers.
2: They are New Yorkers. They're proud New Yorkers. But I'm saying I've been here for more than 10 years.
1: Yeah.
2: And I've committed to this city. I cheer not just for the teams, but I cheer for the success.
0: All right, Lexa.
1: I'm a real New Yorker. I'm from here. I was born in Flushing. I think that's what makes you a New Yorker.
0: I can see both sides of it. No, I'm not calling on you again. I'm going back to Lexa. You got to go a couple times, bro.
1: Go ahead, please. Why you're upset, and I feel you. You know, you're out here. You're paying the taxes. You're doing what you got to do. Your kids are from here, and that's cool. Like, in a way, you are. She did make a point that there's tears to it, and that...
0: I will tell you this. There's a bar by Lexa Gates that says something to the effect of some corny people in Brooklyn, and I ain't talking about my neighbors.
1: You live in Brooklyn?
2: I do.
1: Okay.
0: Tell us about that bar.
1: What about it? I mean, I said Brooklyn's full of cornballs. I be on the same type of thing. So I understand. I mean, I enjoy all the things that come with new residents and the Whole Foods and... all of that, the nicer buildings, but it is what it is.
0: Respect. All right, so I'm going to play a little Lexa. I've been listening to your music like a lot of people.
1: Yeah.
0: And, you know, there's no such thing as genres. It's just like how we, the words we add to music. But you are like hybrid genre. It's like singer, rapper, mellow. So I want to play some of that and then get your fallback. But let's take a listen to Stop Me.
1: Let's do it.

0: Wow. Tell us anything you want about the album, but also tell us your fallback.
1: My fallback. Well, I think we need a fallback on saving money.
0: Hmm.
1: Yeah, saving. I think we should stop waiting for a special day to put on our favorite outfit, to get a necklace, a bracelet, a ring, whatever, to get dolled up. Just no more saving. Like, go on that trip now. You don't know when you won't be around.
0: When it's going to end.
1: Yeah.
0: So you feel like almost this whole scarcity mindset or wait for later is kind of gone too far.
1: Yeah, I think the way you spend your day is the way you spend your life. So if you're just trying to save all the time, you're never going to really enjoy that thing you're saving for, you know?
2: I agree with that. I agree with that to some extent. I also worry about like having to be prepared for a rainy day. Is that not a good approach to things? Like, you want to be able to say,
1: be cautious.
0: Well, as I understand it, I'm just doing my reporting here. Alexa said she was going to make it rain in the spring. So that's when that rainy day is.
1: Right.
0: But they do say, I don't know if you know this one, why do rappers make such good meteorologists?
1: No, I don't know why. Why?
0: Because they can make it rain.
1: Yeah, yeah. I don't know. Pretty much it, though. I say spend all your money, guys.
0: Respect.
1: Yeah,
0: and tell us about the album Gov Ball. That's a big stage. You're 25. It's going great. How did it feel being out there talking about a New York music event? I only got about 40 seconds, but how was that?
1: It was nice. It was windy. I had a good time. There was a good crowd there. I got some people that love me, and I'm really grateful for that. So I just did my best. That's
0: love
1: all
0: it.
1: You can do.
0: Love it. Yeah, that was great. Well, I also have this vibe that like you guys look like opposing chess pieces today. That's my final thought.
1: A little bit.
0: Go ahead.
2: I mean, there's a little on the New York side. There's definitely a little contention there, but
1: let's squash the beef. You're a New Yorker, right?
2: Oh, man, that's what I want to do. I've been validated. Thank you so much. I appreciate it. Thank you.
0: I'm so glad we resolved the beef by the end of the segment. That's beautiful.
2: Buried the hatchet.
0: All right, Alexa.
2: Let's go New York.
0: That album, again, is called I Am. You can Google it or get it wherever you stream your music. We will be right back.
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4: 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All new episodes will appear on the homepage. Nice, right? Nice.

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7: We talked about workers' wage gains being wiped out. In a related story, on Wall Street tomorrow, we're going to see a whole new peak for inequality, because SpaceX is moving towards the largest public offering ever. And while there are positives associated with that, including technology and space and satellites, a lot of interesting stuff, on the money side, it could make Elon Musk potentially the first trillionaire ever. And that comes while billionaires are also accruing their wealth, an inflection point in the question about whether there is any amount of money that is too much money. And to at least look at that seriously, we have a special guest, Nobel Prize winning economist Paul Krugman, joins us tomorrow on that inflection point. I invite you to meet up with us then tomorrow, 6 p.m. Eastern. We're done tonight. 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
8: Good evening, friends, and welcome to The Weeknight. I'm Michael Steele with Simone Sanders-Townsend and Jackie Alemany in tonight. Breaking tonight, Donald Trump pulls back on his unqualified pick for Director of National Intelligence, but, oh yes, his new nominee, yeah, here we go, just questioned California's elections this week. Mark Elias will join us here at the table to respond in just a moment.
9: Also breaking, oversight Democrats are demanding to bring J.D. Vance and Susie Wiles before the committee, saying their reported Epstein war room conversations essentially amount to a cover-up. Michael Feinberg is with us.
10: And later, massive anti-Trump protests are stretching into an 11th day over a Jared and Ivanka development project in Albania. Yes. It is threatening, actually, pristine landscapes. We will get the latest on the ground very soon. But we begin tonight with breaking news. Donald Trump is caving to intense bipartisan blowback over his unqualified pick to lead the nation's spy agencies. Trump now says he will nominate U.S. Attorney Jay Clayton as Director of National Intelligence. But as the Senate considers Trump's new candidate, the president says Bill Pulte, who has zero national security experience, will still serve as acting DNI, replacing Tulsi Gabbard next Friday.
1: He's only there for a little while. He's running it for a short while we get a very talented person, Jay Clayton, in. Bill will run it for a short while. He's done a fantastic job at Fannie Mae, Freddie Mac.
10: Even though Trump is backing down, do not expect him to give up on the real reason he named Pulte in the first place. Just last week, Trump said Pulte would look into, quote, rigged elections. And on Monday, here is how Jay Clayton, remember, his new choice, questioned California's elections.
11: On the integrity side, we're doing an absolutely terrible job. And the American people are right to question it.
12: Here's the issue. California's election law allows ballots postmarked by election day to be counted and permit same-day registration. That means tabulation typically continues for weeks.
11: Why is that law there? I get you.
12: That doesn't sound like fraud. That you can argue whether the law makes sense, but that doesn't sound like a fraudulent situation.
11: No, there's a great phrase, opportunity for fraud.
10: If I can put a finer point on it, there is no evidence of fraud in California. Zero. None. Zilch. Nada. I'm going to figure out how to say it in five other languages. As Trump's new pick to lead the nation's intelligence agencies a tax-free and fair elections, you have another Trump-appointed U.S. attorney who's using the tools of government to undermine confidence in the vote. A top federal prosecutor in California is now begging the public to find examples of voter fraud. Yes, it's begging, folks. He has yet to provide any proof on his own to support his vague conspiracies. Yet despite that, he says he could still announce criminal charges, in the month to come. I just want to be very clear, guys, because I just checked. We keep talking about how Bill Pulte has no national security experience. Neither does Jay Clayton.
13: No.
10: He is also unqualified AF, as the children would say.
13: Well, you know, Clayton, that they're talking about at the end. So we're going to clean it up because you just made a point, that there's no fraud here. But there's an opportunity for fraud. Well, hell, there's an opportunity for me to grow my hair back. But there's no evidence that that's ever going to happen or that it has happened. And the fact of the matter still remains that they're making this crap up because we know what the end game is here. They want the outcome of this election this November, which they know is not in their favor, to go in their favor. And the only way you can begin to do that is to lay down the tracks, look at a state like California and project that across the country, right? Look at California. Oh, my God. Look, it's taking them a week to tell us who won the election. Well, California has always taken a week to tell us who's won an election. The people of California don't seem to have a problem with that, Jackie, nor do the rest of the country, for that matter, because nobody's ever complained about it, including Donald Trump. Until now. And why? Because of what we've been talking about at this table, how they want to use the office of the DNI to go out and mechanize, rather weaponize, the election against us.
14: And it's really interesting, right? Because when you put the bar on the floor with a pick like Bill Pulte, and then Jay Clayton comes along as sort of an appeasement, as a concession, so that the president can at least get a little bit done in what is essentially the last few months of his administration. Then you even have, at the end of this day today, Senate Democrats saying that they might be likely to confirm Jay Clayton despite not having the qualifications, as you pointed out, Simone, at the top.
10: It is very concerning. And let me just say this. Any Democrat that votes to confirm Jay Clayton, you obviously do not understand the assignment.
13: They really don't understand the assignment.
10: Because there is no, this is just like when Matt Gaetz was nominated. Okay, the bar was on the floor with Matt Gaetz. And then the president nominated Pam Bondi, who was an election denier, to be very clear, who participated in the lie that the 2020 elections were stolen.
14: You cannot become a cabinet official in this administration if you do not. If you are not an election denier to a varying extent, that is the most consistent thread along all of the
13: Democrats,
14: cabinet picks.
13: Please don't
14: that,
13: get in,
14: the president.
13: Get in
10: that's
13: the
10: a Jackie got the facts tonight at the
13: there
10: table.
13: You
10: know what? Let's bring in Mark Elias because I feel like he has thoughts about this. Mark is the founder of Democracy Docket and chair of Elias Law Group. What say you, Mark Elias?
15: God, I'm nodding along with all of you because Jackie hit it right on the head. You know, when I saw Jay Clayton on that clip originally, I was like, what the hell is the U.S. attorney for Manhattan doing on a business show opining about voter fraud or opportunities for fraud?

0: business show opining about voter fraud or opportunities for fraud in California. Doesn't he have some banks to like investigate? And now it all makes sense. I mean, now it all makes sense. You know, I'm about to publish something for democracy.get subscribers entitled How to Get a Job in Trump's Washington. Lie about elections on cable TV. Jackie, you're entirely right. The problem that Jay Clayton had in his resume, as impressive as it is, you know, in many respects, is that he had not proven himself an election denier. And so he obviously wanted a new job. And so he had to fill in that gap and prove that he could be an election denier. So he went on cable TV and said, hey, everyone, I can be undermining free and fair elections along with the best of them. And you're exactly right, Simone, as usual. No one should be voting to confirm Jay Clayton. I mean, Jay Clayton is just another, you know, spreader of lies and disinformation. And we cannot allow Donald Trump to set the bar on the ground, I think, as Jackie said, by saying, well, they're better than Tulsi Gabbard. Well, I mean, under that standard, who doesn't get to be DNI?
1: Well, just because this interview was so extraordinary and bizarre for the U.S. Attorney for the Southern District of New York, let's play a little bit more from Jay Clayton answering questions about the California election.
2: Do you think that it helps, given where you sit in the world, to speculate about a fraud or potential fraud without any direct evidence?
3: I am not speculating about fraud. I'm not saying there is fraud, okay? I am saying that the opportunity for fraud makes no sense to me. There are a lot of people who look at this and say there is no fraud, okay? I don't think that they're right either when you have a situation where you don't have voter ID.
1: I mean, Mark, I had a little bit of reporting last month about some of the efforts that Tulsi Gabbard made to save her job, primarily being committed to these election integrity, as they've called them, investigations, showing up in Fulton County, Atlanta, shortly after being excluded from big conversations on Venezuela to oust Nicolas Maduro, something that would be far more in line with what her job description as DNI is. When you're sort of taking stock of some of the people who are leading this government and who have been brought in, I mean, what do you make of the assessment that at the heart of Donald Trump's presidency is really his desire to relitigate the 2020 election and use that to foreshadow potential results that are down the pipeline for years to come?
0: Yeah, look, I think here's a test I always give Republicans. You can be a Republican in good standing and be against tariffs. I can name any number of people in Trump's cabinet or in his close orbit who are against tariffs. You could be against the Iran war. I mean, half of his coalition is against the Iran war. You can even be pro-choice. I mean, you know, the current HHS secretary was pro-choice. The one thing you can't be, the only thing that you cannot be, is in favor of free and fair elections. I mean, you see it with the judges. I'm sure you've shown the clips in past shows. The people who are up for judges who are asked who won the 2020 election, and they all say, you know, I can't answer. Right? Like, you're exactly right. Like, it is the irreducible minimum. It is the only thing that within the MAGA coalition that you cannot stray from in terms of orthodoxy is that Donald Trump lost the 2020 election, and to believe that we should have free and fair elections in 2026 and 2028. And that's what makes it so dangerous, that you see the Jay Claytons of the world in the run-up to wanting a job having to go on cable television and say things that are preposterously stupid. And he's not a dumb man. I mean, he must know that what he is saying is preposterously stupid, that there is an opportunity for fraud in California elections. I don't know. Is there an opportunity for fraud in Texas elections or in Florida elections or South Carolina elections? I mean, if the question is that there is an opportunity for fraud, what is it, Jay Clayton, that is unique about California? Why is it that you, of all of the states you could have picked, you picked one state to say there is a, quote, opportunity for fraud other than you were trying to suck up to Donald Trump?
4: Well, you know, Mark, I would be rather frank at this moment. I'm sick of all of this. I am so fed.

0: fed up with this administration and their crap, I cannot begin to tell you. Let me read from you, sir, from the Intelligence Reform and Terrorism and Prevention Act of 2004, which states, quote, any individual nominated for appointment as Director of National Intelligence shall have, here's the important part, extensive, underline it, bold it up, exclamation point it, national security expertise, period. That's the description for the job from the United States Congress as that law was passed 89-2 and signed into law by George Bush in December of 2004. Then you have Representative Jim Hines, Democrat of Kentucky, Connecticut, posting today, I've known and respected Jay Clayton for decades. His intelligence, temperament, and deep commitment to public service will make him a terrific DNI. Had this nomination been made a week ago, lots of pain might have been avoided. I cry BS because the law says he must have extensive national security expertise. When members of Congress violate the requirements of their own law, where are we in this? I mean, what are the American people to think here? And now you got Democrats going, oh, well, I think, you know, if this had happened a week ago, oh, gee, I'd be okay. We'd be in a different place. No, we would not, sir. Mr. Hines, we would not be in a different place if this had happened a week ago, because the nominee would still be unqualified.
1: Yeah, and I do think it's important that people understand who don't have the background, who understand who Jay Clayton is. I mean, Jay Clayton was a lawyer at Sullivan & Cromwell, a very large multinational law firm in New York City, mostly known for its work for big banks and Wall Street companies. And he was nominated and served in the first Trump administration as the head of the SEC, the Securities and Exchange Commission, and then went back to Sullivan & Cromwell. So to your point, like, he has a lot of experience on Wall Street and banks, and I'm not qualified to judge what his, you know, whether he did a good job or a bad job in that. But he doesn't have any national security experience. I mean, it would be the equivalent of making me the DNI, right? I mean, like, I have experience in some things, but not in this. And to your point, like, Congress wrote a statute that actually set out qualifications, and you would think that Congress should want to uphold that. But I think beyond that, you know, we've seen this before, and one of you said this in the introduction, and I wish I could give the right one of you credit for it. But, you know, I kind of lived through this with Pam Bondi. Like, Pam Bondi was not Matt Gaetz, sure enough. But, like, Pam Bondi never should have been confirmed as the Attorney General of the United States. And when the Washington Post gave her a big green thumbs up, I called that out. And when, you know, and I fear that we're about to see the same thing with Jay Clayton. I mean, the fact is, Pam Bondi turned out to be just another tool of Donald Trump. And Jay Clayton is being nominated to just be another tool of Donald Trump. We know that both because that's the only thing Donald Trump's interested in, but also because he doesn't have experience in the area. And he went on cable television to say preposterously stupid things about California voting.
2: Mark, my phone heard you and it got riled up. It was like, yes, you know, Siri's always listening. I cannot agree more. To the point that Jackie made, we're going to be looking through today and tomorrow for all of the Democrats that have nice things to say about Jay Clayton and how he's different. Because some of the same Democrats said the same thing about Todd Blanche. They said, Hello. You know what? We've worked with him.
0: Hello.
2: I remember him. He's different. Maybe he'll be a check on Pam Bondi. And now look, Todd Blanche is the main one. Todd Blanche went down there and did the interview with Ghislaine Maxwell and oversaw her being moved to the prison with puppies. Todd Blanche is the one that ensured all of these investigations into Donald Trump's quote-unquote enemies, political enemies, are going forward. Todd Blanche is willing to do whatever. Why should we believe that Jay Clayton is different? Anyone that is signing up to work for this administration at this point, they're going to pay the price that Jackie laid out. You got to be an election denier. And I'm sorry, election denier should be unqualified, a disqualification. Apparently, we have to go, Mark Elias. So you have like 10 seconds to say something.
1: Yeah, look, I think you're exactly right. You know, Pam Bondi was a politician, and that was bad, but worse when it was replaced by Todd Blanche, who was a lawyer willing to sell the American people a bunch of lies. And Tulsi Gabbard was a politician, and I am much more worried about a lawyer like Clayton selling the American people a bunch of lies.
2: Mark Elias, thank you, as always, for kicking us off. Stay with us, folks. We have breaking news as House Oversight Democrats just demanded the testimony of J.D. Vance and top administration officials in their Epstein probe. And later, the president's controversial UFC event is now in the hands of a judge that could block it from moving forward at any moment. We're on top of that. You are watching The Weeknight.
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0: Breaking moments ago, House Oversight Ranking Member Robert Garcia just formally requested 9 top Trump officials appear before the committee for its investigation into the handling of the Epstein files. In the wake of that New York Times report that details a series of top-level meetings in the Situation Room to do a damage control on the release of the files and to develop a cover-up strategy for Donald Trump, Garcia calls the report a, quote, huge smoking gun.
16: The top administration officials, the vice president, the White House chief of staff, the director of the FBI, the attorney general, top communication staff are sitting around the Situation Room planning strategy on how to cover up the Epstein files. We have to speak to Vice President Vance. We have to speak to Susie Wiles. We have to speak to Kash Patel because they are having meetings in the Situation Room about covering up the Epstein files and protecting Donald Trump. And so this is, to us, a huge smoking gun.
0: Joining us at the table, MS Now national security and intelligence analyst Michael Feinberg. He's a fellow at Lawfare and a former assistant special agent in charge at the FBI.
2: So, Michael Feinberg, I was very unsettled when I read the New York Times story yesterday. I read it and I listened to it. I think the American people should hear some pieces from this story. So I'm just going to read from it. This is the piece that talks about the Situation Room. Inside is the White House freak out over the Epstein files. That's the headline. Here's the text. The Situation Room itself had become inseparable from the crisis, a guarded space where Trump's inner circle worked to steer the president around a scandal that would soon taint or consume careers at the highest levels of business, science, and politics. I just want to read one more, and then I'm going to give it to Jackie. Vance had a unique vantage point on the Epstein situation. That's the Vice President of the United States of America, folks. As the president's former defense attorney, Blanche had a unique vantage point in the discussion. He was better equipped than anyone else in the room to weigh the ideas being discussed against Trump's personal and political interests. So the people in the room, according to the New York Times, felt that the, at that time, Deputy Attorney General was best positioned because of his political and personal knowledge of the president. I used to work at the White House. The fact that they were having a Situation Room meeting about this, it's given, one, we didn't want any leaks. It's given, two, we didn't want anybody to be able to record what we were saying. But clearly it wasn't locked up because the only way you get this kind of detail is if the people who were in the room talked.
19: Michael, just because this piece was so eye-opening, it also was kind of a reminder about how long-running this saga has been. I'm wondering if you can just remind our viewers and honestly remind me about where exactly we are with the release of the documents and if there's anything that Todd Blanche could potentially promise when he has to appear before all of these lawmakers for his confirmation hearing in the coming weeks about some transparency-related items to the files. I mean, is there more that we still haven't seen? Are they still holding things back? What more should the American people be demanding right now? Because it's confusing, quite frankly.
23: Yeah, and that's really an impossible question to answer, unfortunately, because DOJ officials, beginning with Pam Bondi, now with Todd Blanche, have repeatedly changed their story about what is in their possession. We all remember Pam Bondi saying that she had a client list on her desk. That was later walked back, and we were told there's no such thing as a client list. There were a number of binders that were passed out to a sort of motley crew of right-wing influencers. Those binders, which were supposed to contain new information, turned out to only have previously released really trivial documents in them. And so it's impossible for us to know if this law has actually been complied with. I would not be surprised if there's nothing notable left. I would not be surprised if there are volumes upon volumes of information pointing the finger at White House allies that we haven't seen yet. It's just impossible to know because any trust between the American people and the Department of Justice and its personnel has not just been attenuated, it's been broken entirely.
0: So just so we can, you know, level set here, the question is, okay, so how does the response of the White House fit into all of this well? In the response to a request for comment, a White House spokesman, Abigail Jackson, repeated Trump's claims that he was innocent in all Epstein-related matters. So that's their talking point, and they're sticking to it. There is the continued evolution of facts and questions that sort of create more questions about what is happening here. And of course, as you just noted, we don't have all the information, all the documents are still not released. But what we do get a glimpse of, and this is where I think Simone and Jackie kind of frame this thing, is there is clearly an activity inside the White House that raised to the level where they had to go in the Situation Room. Right? Folks, that's like going into the bunker of the bunkers, right? Where there is, you know, leave your phones outside the door, and security is outside the door, and you've got to be on the named list to get in the room for the conversation. That, to me, as Simone's already intimated, is a high level of concern about an issue of what, shall we say, domestic, not foreign or international import. So that then begs this conversation a little bit further, as noted by Representative Garcia, about J.D. Vance and Tucker Carlson's involvement in all this. Let's take a quick listen.
1: When the Vice President of the United States is holding Situation Room meetings, talking about strategy, suggesting that Tucker Carlson should be sent to interview Ghislaine Maxwell to exonerate Donald Trump, I mean, give me a break. I mean, this continues to get more and more crazy every day. Just the insanity of the chaos that's happening inside the White House around Epstein. We want to know why the Chief of Staff to the President and why the Vice President are holding these secret meetings in the Situation Room.
0: And there it is. That really is the bottom line. But what does this say to you, that that level of detail, to the point where they're going to pull on someone like Tucker Carlson to go down and interview Ghislaine Maxwell to sort of smooth the backstory of exonerating Donald Trump? Does this sound a little bit conspiratorial? What do you make of it?
2: Can I just note, Todd Blanche ended up going to do it.
0: And he did.
3: And contrary to usual DOJ policy, he did it without an investigator there to take notes and without an investigator there to be able to verify what occurred, you know, testify that it was by the book. It was a very shady meeting. But that's become the MO for the White House. There is a crisis, and in previous administrations, we would get people who are trained to deal with crisis response in terms of communications, legal issues, privilege issues. Now we just get like this parade of conspiracy mongers, mental incompetence, and sociopaths. Like, the notion that Tucker Carlson is who the White House thinks it should bring in as a pinch hitter to clean up this inning is insane.
0: Yeah.
3: And it's important to note, like, they were in the Situation Room, and let's talk about what they were talking about. It was not a matter of national security. It was not a matter of foreign policy or international relations. It was nothing tied to any specific domestic policy or federal program. The Epstein files are of immense importance to the survivors, who deserve truth. But the White House is fundamentally taking its most important players and its most valuable resources and devoting them to a political damage control operation. And while they're doing that, they are not doing the business of the people.
2: More from the New York Times story. In an internal memo circulated to roughly a dozen Trump advisors in late March 2026, the president's pollster, Fabrizio, summarized findings from two nights of focus groups conducted that month. Fabrizio's memo listed the Epstein files as the sixth most important issue raised in the focus groups, behind inflation, the economy, foreign policy, immigration, and health care, but ahead of data centers, military issues, crime, and safety, and being pro-working class. It was the sixth issue on the list, but the top issue for the people in the White House. What were they trying to cover up?
19: But also, isn't it remarkable that it came before issues of data centers, military issues, crime and safety, and being pro-working class? I mean, I do wonder if J.D. Vance's suggestion was actually maybe a good one in terms of this White House just getting it all out there last year at the beginning of the administration, as Trump had promised on the campaign trail for a year, along with all of his allies amplifying those promises and then moving on.
2: I mean, as the chairman would say, I think that would have been the right thing to do. We've been saying get it out there. But the fact that the White House chief of staff and others pushed back aggressively on the vice president when he allegedly put that on the table, I would like to know why.
0: Well, I can intimate a little bit on, I think, why, because that's wasn't in Donald Trump's best interest. Mm. And that's how all of this flows. Michael Feinberg, thank you so much for being with us. Ahead, we'll dig into the lawsuits that I'm aiming to block Trump's UFC fight from going forward. Yes, there is a lawsuit and we're waiting word from the judge. We're going to talk about it next, only on The Weeknight.
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19: Tonight, we're waiting on a court ruling that could bring Donald Trump's UFC fight to a halt. A lawsuit filed by the Public Integrity Project argues that the administration violated federal law by using the White House to host a private sporting event for Trump and his allies. The administration is asking the judge to throw the case out, citing that more than $60 million have already been spent on the event and the thousands of spectators are expected to attend. That's what Trump and his White House are focused on tonight. Meanwhile, new reporting highlights what's concerning real Americans. Farmers are getting squeezed by thin margins, along with rising fuel and fertilizer costs linked to Trump's war with Iran. Joining us now is Matthew Bartlett, MS Now political analyst and Republican strategist.
0: Welcome back to the table, Matt. So there's a lot to unpack in this segment here, and most of it is really, really, really stupid. But I want to focus on your appreciation or lack thereof for what we see unfolding with this UFC fight. We've got a judge that, as Jackie mentioned, we're waiting for the judge's ruling. The weigh-in is tomorrow. The fight is on Sunday, I believe it is. Mm-hmm. And the White House lawn looks like a real tacky fair ground with oversized objects outshining everything else that's really important there. How do you see this cage match while the president's policies, as we've noted, on the economy, on health care, on the war?
10: Yeah.
0: Flounder, and the American people are under the weight of those things.
2: I had never seen this angle.
0: Yeah, this is the image, folks.
2: Oh my God! I was on the last table today when they put these out. Yeah, oh my goodness!
0: Yeah, this is the angle that we get. The White House grounds looking like a real tacky fairground. But go ahead, sir.
10: Yeah, Sunday, fight night.
0: Fight night.
10: Big party for the president's birthday. Oh, I mean Flag Day, right? Sorry, Flag Day. This is about America. So whatever, listen, it is America's 250th. And regardless of what you feel with the president, you should be incredibly proud of our country.
19: But it's not America's 250th yet.
10: Well,
19: it's the president's birthday.
10: 100%, 100%. My only point is we should be high on patriotism. But while the president just continues to go out there and party, as you just said, it seems as if the American public is getting the hangover. And that's very dangerous for this president to continue to just look like he is living it up, sometimes on the public dime. So, Democrats, I think, have been wise at times. Even some of their protests have been very patriotic here. The criticism of this event, I think you stand alone here. People are already quite pissy. As you said, mm-hmm. farmers, you got to empty your wallet to fill your tank right now during mm-hmm. this war. Some of this stuff, falls on its own face. And again, it backfires. Mm-hmm. Right now, if you're across America living, eating, breathing, raising a family, it's incredibly painful economically.
0: Yeah.
10: Healthcare, education. And to watch the president just party, I think are the worst optics. Now, Democrats probably need some of these voters that look at UFC. Again, I would caution them to continue to be patriotic. But in terms of the president just partying on his own, very risky.
2: But Matthew, can I just ask a question? I just think, I'm very patriotic. I was actually out shopping today for my
0: 4th of July.
2: For the 4th of July, but also my stepson's birthday. His birthday is right around the time. But yeah. I love to decorate. I'm like a little Black Martha Stewart. Okay. And I got all the red, white, and blue
0: stuff.
2: That's
0: an image, folks.
2: That's an image. But what the president is trying to do is conflate the celebration of our semi-quincentennial, our 250th anniversary, birthday, with himself. He is trying to merge himself with the culture, and he and the people around him are trying to suggest that people aren't excited about the UFC fight, if people are not, excited about the Freedom 250 events, which are the Trump events as opposed to the America 250 events, then they are not being patriotic. And I think that conflation, they're doing it on purpose, and we have to call it out. You got something, Jackie? You got some news?
19: No, I just, I also think
2: Jack, you grabbed that laptop.
19: You are spot on. I brought it up because I do want to read from the lawsuit, because I think we're also missing a broader point that we've all become a bit inured to, which is that the president is an investor in the UFC's parent company.
0: Yeah.
19: The UFC COO in February, before Wall Street investors and analysts, said that they viewed this event as a once-in-a-lifetime strategic investment to drive subscriber acquisition to Paramount. Massive audience sampling for the UFC overall and Super Bowl-like earned media across the globe.
2: Paramount?
19: I mean, there are major ethical issues here with using federal grounds for private profit that, at the end of the day, enriches the president in some way.
2: It's never been done before.
0: You just summed it up. What, how do you look at it?
10: Well, do you remember 2020? He had the convention on the White House lawn. So using the White House for political, overtly political purposes, now for, questionable financial and
0: business.
10: Yes, it is always a lot of nonsense. You call out that nonsense. You reject that nonsense, and you continue to live in a very patriotic reality.
19: Like, why not let the Knicks come play on the White House lawn? Build a basketball court. There is a reason why.
2: He couldn't even say, allegedly, he was asleep at the Knicks game in the box. Okay, so that's why they're not in the White House lawn. And he got booed there, Jackie. He likes to go places. Look, I just think this is Michael still made a really good point about the farmers earlier when we were on our call. But this is as much about let that call on the farmers.
0: We'll get to that.
2: We'll get to the farmers. This is as much about all of his illegalities and norm breaking as it is about he is trying to get a legitimacy that he cannot earn. You know, I have an op-ed coming out about this tomorrow. You can win power at the ballot box. That can only take you so far. He's looking for a cultural legitimacy that has never, that he lost
0: decades ago. But all of that, Simone, is lost on everyday folk.
10: Yes.
0: They could care less about that aspect of it. And how do we know that? Because Trump was doing this before the economy began to collapse, and they seemingly were okay. It is now that folks are amped up, and rightly so, not taking away from the moment. But I think that's the interesting part of this, because I would say, Matt, if the economy were better for farmers, if the economy were better for families, if the personal economies were better for folks out there, Would there really be this same level of? I mean, look, we talked about in the last segment that what was UFC on the list? It was number six.
10: Yeah.
0: Of concern.
2: Epstein, yes.
0: Epstein on number six on the concern list. But to your point about the farmers, to put them in the center of the table.
2: Yes, get to the farmers. This was good.
0: Grain World magazine from the editor, Fuel and Fertilizer. Global grain price producers in 2026 are focused on two F words that aren't obscene, but their rising costs are enough to make them curse as they see their profit margins shrink or in some cases completely disappear. Fertilizer and fuel. Inputs that are essential to maximizing agricultural production have become so expensive that many of the world's farmers are either cutting back on applications to their crops or not applying them at all. And according to a nationwide survey by the American Farm Bureau Federation, approximately 70% of U.S. farmers cannot afford all the fertilizer they need for their crops. America, if a farmer can't afford a fertilizer for the crops, guess what? You may not be eaten in 3 or 4 months. That's the reality here.
2: I didn't think about that.
0: Right? So, break it down for us.
10: When the economy is going well, the American public got a very high threshold for a lot of the nonsense. And when it is not going well, like right now, that nonsense compounds. And I go back to, his Meet the Press interview where he faced some challenging questions and quit midway through and left. Wasn't fighting with the media. He does that all the time. But when things get tough, he's quitting right now. There's no economic agenda right now. He has lost control about ending the war with Iran. So it's this notion of when you have no vision, he has just gone to pure line of sight. Speech after unrelated speech, rambling about fountains. The beautification of D.C. He is living in a D.C. bubble while the rest of America is, again, quite upset about the state of this economy.
2: And lining up election deniers to take jobs. Matthew Bartlett, thank you very much
0: for
2: your
0: Matt.
2: Time. After the break, massive anti-Trump protests are stretching into an 11th day as the people of Albania fight to stop a Trump family development project. We're going to get into it. This is The Weeknight.
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15: And
2: you may have missed this, but thousands of Albanians have been protesting for 11 days straight against a development linked to Jared Kushner and Ivanka Trump. The $5 billion luxury resort would uproot a pristine wildlife sanctuary on the country's only island. Last night's protests were the biggest yet in what Albanians have dubbed the Flamingo Revolution. I love a good flamingo. After one of the protected birds that calls the island home. I do love flamingos. Yeah, my husband took me to the Bahamas for my birthday, and we got to see them.
0: They're pretty birds.
2: Amazing.
0: They're pretty. But what I love about this is the fact that you've seen this effort. I won't say it's organized, but it is an effort out there to sort of impose this sort of authoritarian kind of attitude, if not outright, demand. And the people are responding to that. And I think that that's refreshing in the mm-hmm. sense that the Albanians are saying, wait a minute, you won't give up our land to Ivanka and Jared? Oh, no. No, you can't do that because this is protected land. You can't. And I think that for me is an important signal. Now, where it leads ultimately, because, the president's like, of Albania is like, I'm going to do what I want to do.
2: He said, I'm telling you, it's going to be a beautiful project and we're going to do it and we're going to be proud to contribute to Europe. Rama said, that's the president, the prime minister of Albania. I was voted in to make these things happen. I'm not voted to be led by people that have a different idea of how to develop the country.
0: Well, and that's the thing about it. Was that really a talking point during your campaign that you were going to give up this land to the Trumps?
19: I just think it's pretty remarkable that somehow the Trump family has made it into a drama across the world that yes. is about what the people protesting feel like is representative of democratic backsliding.
0: Right.
19: This is a country that was dealing with a communist government as recently as 1991. And yes, obviously this is about environmental laws, but what a lot of the protesters also want to be clear about is that this is about transparency and about democracy in general.
0: Well, the environmental law piece is an important one because the EU is warning Albania at the moment over Kushner-linked project, noting the commission is warning that the project could put Albania on a collision course with the EU's environmental rules, jeopardizing its ability to close the green Chapter 27 in its accession talks. So everything is connected. And what Trump and people who support his efforts in the big, beautiful space that they operate in, they want to disconnect.
2: We don't have time to play the sound, but a protester, we got some sound from him. Our MS Now colleagues talked about what brought him out to the streets. Until something changes here, we want to change the way people think about politics. Politicians should be afraid of the masses and the people they are being voted for. We want them to be afraid because they are here to serve us. They are not there to make whatever they want and to sell our land and our greatest assets to foreign interests. The people understand mm-hmm. all across the country. And I will just note, every accusation is an admission. Jared and Ivanka and all the Trump kids are doing what they said Hunter Biden was doing. It's literally crazy. Coming up next on All In, Chris sits down with the ranking member of the House Judiciary Committee, Congressman Jamie Raskin. That is at 8 o'clock Eastern, right here on MS Now. We'll be right back.
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32: 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Nice, right?
0: Well, that does it for the weeknight. We'll see you back here tomorrow at 7 p.m. Eastern. And Simone and Eugene just released a new episode of Clock It. This week, they discuss Graham Platner's redemption arc, along with a few lessons learned from the Maine primaries.
2: The other thing to note for the race in Maine.

0: people are engaged. They were ready to make their voice heard. And this is, I think, a window indicative into what we may see this fall, because this is just a Democratic primary. Lord knows what we're going to see come November.
1: 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And a reminder that starting Monday, we'll welcome Luke Russert to the table full-time. 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All In with Chris Hayes starts right now with the head top thing going.
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3: Well, it's a very strong memorandum of understanding that is a little conceptual.
2: A concept of a deal that may or may not be signed during Trump's cage fight.
3: Stock market's up 1,000 points. That means they like the deal.
2: Tonight, dusting off Trump's COVID playbook for his messaging war with Iran.
4: If we stop testing right now, we'd have very few cases, if any.
2: Then Congressman Jimmy Raskin on the new Epstein cover-up bombshells.
5: We now know that the vice president and Vice President Vance has been directly involved in this massive cover-up.
2: And about that summer barbecue.
6: The New World screwworm is a parasite, and it is a parasite that can affect any warm-blooded organism.
2: How we got from Elon's Doge chainsaw to the screwworm emergency unfolding in Texas.
7: They cut the very programs designed to prevent screwworm outbreaks.
2: But All In starts right now.